0: night.
1: Right.
0: You know, we had everything from spontaneous healings that were very well documented that happened to people seeing beings appear to them. A lot of things happening in the dream state, a lot of healing, a lot of information, you know, transferred. So there's all, it's not just myself this is happening with. It's happening with a lot of people globally right now. And this is just a hot spot where the veils are very thin and people can have those experiences. And, you know, we're going to do it again this July 6th through 8th. We're having another big Science, Spirit, and World Transformation Conference. And so people can come out and have their own transformation process.
1: Is there any way that you can be fairly sure that one of during one of these events something interesting will happen, or could it all fall flat and a couple days go by and nothing at all happens?
0: You know, they've never let us down. I'm still getting reports from people that were here and had saw. I mean, one guy saw a huge triangle ship come over, and he was beaming it with that 30-mile laser, and it actually slowed down and stopped. And some of the people freaked out when they got really scared when it stopped, and then it just took off again and moved on. So they sense the energy of the group, and they see where you're at in consciousness and if you're ready. But if there's fear, they just, you know, they'll stop and scan you and go, nah, they're not ready yet, and they just move on.
1: All right. Well, obviously, you are in a hot spot. Are there any other hot spots equivalent to where you are that you're aware of around the world right now?
0: Well, you know, Mexico is having just phenomenal footage. I've seen hundreds, if not thousands, of ships, video footage of ships in the sky, and it's just amazing. And low-flying metallic ships flying over cities and you know, houses, and, you know, it's got telephone poles in them, in the footage and everything, so you have really good reference points. And Lima, Peru is now becoming an incredible hotspot. It's always had UFO activity, but there seems to be huge flotillas coming into Lima, Peru right now. So a lot of these, you might call them power spots. This place where we live is a power spot as well. They're kind of like vortexes of energy, and you'll see them around the pyramids and around, you know, even Iraq and Iran are seeing ships in the sky, and they're not knowing what to do about them because, you know, they're scrambling.
1: Well, I'm a little suspicious of anything over Iraq and Iran. If we've got anything new and whiz-banging, I'm sure we're using it there.
0: Oh, yeah, I'm sure we are. And there's other things watching that as well.
1: I mean, after all, James, even you would have to admit that a lot of what we call UFOs probably are test aircraft of our own. I mean, that's just a fact of life.
0: Oh, there definitely are some. We've been back engineering UFOs for quite some time, and I know some of the people involved in that. And we definitely do have some models, but I've actually had some of those people here, and they've seen the ships here, and they said, those aren't ours. We don't know who those are, because these are massive, and they do things that our ships can't do. You know, these guys know what they're looking at.
1: I'm interested in the manner of contact. Okay, they're not going to governments. They're not going to our leaders. They're making contact with people like you. And as you mentioned in Mexico, for example, it's now become so common that a lot of the Mexican people just sort of almost take it for granted and don't even report these things anymore. So I'm trying to figure out how they're going to initiate change from the bottom up.
0: Well, it's mainly done through consciousness. We've got a lot of information about that. There, if you understand the vibrational continuum, it goes from a physical reality to energy to light and then into consciousness. And they're working down through that vibrational continuum to create change. And everything begins in consciousness, and quantum physics is teaching us this, you know, this theory now, and it's actually fast becoming a fact with a lot of Bruce Lipton's work out there, and you know, What the Bleep and these other movies. They're actually realizing that consciousness is, you know, the creator of our tomorrow. So they are working a lot with inspiration through higher consciousness and energy, and they're changing the collective consciousness grid on the planet. And they're making changes on that level, and it's very hard now to hold on to those energies of tyranny and againstness and separation and the ignorance of the past, you know, and the people that arrogantly believe they're beyond karma. And, you know, those mindsets have a frequency or a vibration to them, and they're just getting hammered with these new frequencies coming in right now, and that's the way, you know, they work in their process of, you know, the awakening healing of humanity.
1: Okay, is it your opinion that they react to directed intent, you know, directed consciousness?
0: Oh, 100%. If you can raise your frequency and put the intent out there and send out that love and joy and bliss, the mind in which you seek is the mind in which you're going to connect.
1: So if somebody's out there right now and they want contact, you're suggesting they can get it?
0: They can. They can put out the intent and it'll come as close as they're ready for it. And if they get into fear, it'll usually back off and move away. But if they focus on just that love and joy and bliss and they have pure heart and open mind, you know, pure intent, they're going to have an experience. They're looking for people like that to assist them in this awakening and healing process.
1: Anything about it? Abductions. Now, abductions, for the most part, James, are considered kind of negative. I mean, it's kind of like kidnapping, right? So have they ever related anything to you about the taking of cows, the taking of people, against their will, that sort of thing? Do you know anything about that?
0: Yes, I do. That's not really my focus. There's a lot of other people. You know, they just had a kind of an abduction that happened. I was in Yelm working on a movie. There's a world premiere movie that's going to be screened at the conference. And it's Contact Has Begun with me, James Gilliland, and it's called His Story. And people can see the trailer on the website. But I was there and going to Yelm to do this trailer, and they actually abducted these people right off the rooftop at Walmart. They're building a Walmart there, and Linda Moulton Howe actually did a story on that on Coast to Coast. I can't remember if she was with you or...
1: No, not me.
0: It was probably with George, I think it was. But it's amazing.
1: Taken from the roof of Walmart?
0: Yeah, these roofers were up on the roof, and the inspector was up there with them, and they all got abducted, and it was pretty amazing. And their story was that they came back, and when they started talking about 2012, they all started crying. And they it was very upsetting for them because they said that they met a beautiful woman, and she showed them the future, and she also gave them a warning, said, "You've got to change your ways." And when you bring up 2012, they start getting teary-eyed. It's
1: all right. Did they go beyond tears and explain what we can expect without any change between now and 2012?
0: Well, you know what? I've been doing my darndest to get a hold of them, but I've been receiving the same information, but I've been trying to get it validated from a second source.
1: Well, just give me what you've got from a single source.
0: Yeah, they don't want to talk about it right now. They're leery of losing their jobs and things like that, so they want to keep quiet about what.
1: Well, without naming names, can you tell me what they told you?
0: Well, basically, I didn't talk to them. I got the information from her report, Linda Moulton Howe's report.
1: Oh, okay.
0: And it was very clear on there. And then I called the inspector's office, and I called around. And I just got kind of a secondhand story about this, and so I haven't been able to interview any of the guys. If any of those guys are there, they can contact me through the eSETI website or even contact you and fill you in on the rest of the story. But it's the same thing I've been seeing. You know, it's the same thing you've written your book about. It's the global warming and the earth changes, and we are in dire straits right now, and we're going to need all the help we can get to get through these times. And that's exactly why I'm working with these beings, because I really believe they're our best shot right now.
1: Well, I hope they step forward and help us in some big ways, because we really, really need it, James.
0: We definitely do. Considering what's coming, you know, we've got an incredible increase, you know, the with storms and tornadoes and hurricanes. That's all going to be on the increase. Earthquakes, volcanoes. You know, we've got a slight pole shift we're going to be experiencing. There's a lot of things that are coming up, and the ships that these beings have, some of them are miles and miles wide, and they can alter continents and things like that. So if we get our act together as a species down here and start asking for help and clean up our consciousness, you know, the help is there to turn these things around.
1: Boy, I don't know. I would like to say that human behavior is on the mend and that some new consciousness is descending on the human psyche, but I don't know, James. I don't know that I've seen it yet.
0: Yeah, it's kind of like we were talking about. It's a grassroots thing. If you talk to most of the common people, they basically want to live in harmony with each other, and they don't really want to destroy the environment. And, you know, they have the right consciousness, and as you move up the line and you get up, you know, into the leadership level, that's where the real change has to happen because, you know, they're leading us down the downward spiral. Into social
1: and that's where it's least likely going to change is at the higher levels. When you obtain some manner of comfort, industrialization, and wealth, you want to maintain it.
0: Mm-hmm.
1: And you can't blame those who want it. When you look at India and you look at China, you look at the industrialization that's going on right now and the use of fossil fuels, you can't really raise hell about it. They only want what we have, James.
0: Uh-huh.
1: And why shouldn't they?
0: You know, they could have more than we have. And we probably will see this happen in other countries due to the resistance in this country. But you'll probably see these water technologies and these fuelless energy technologies, all of these things are probably going to come out through other countries, which is very sad, and it's going to leave America in the dust. And it's mainly, again, due to, you know, our leadership. I've only seen two. I don't watch TV, and I'm not, you know, really into that. I get on the Internet once in a while, and I mean, I'm not a political person, but probably I think Ron Paul and Dennis Kucinich are about the only ones I've seen with the courage and the integrity to say it like it is. And
1: okay, listen, we're out of time. We'll do a whole show in the near future. You've got something you want to plug? Do it quick.
0: Well, I want people to check out www.eseti.org. Check out the Science, Spirit, and Mind Conference, the World Transformation Conference. It's on July 6th through 8th. And also, too, to check out the trailer of the new movie, Contact Has Begun, with James Gillen, his story. And it's a wonderful new film that's going to be hitting the theaters soon, and it's going to be out in DVD.
1: Okay, buddy.
0: A couple other movies coming out, too, we'll talk about later.
1: All right. Done deal. We'll do a whole show soon. James Gillen, thank you very, very much. Have a good night.
0: You, too. Thanks again, Art.
1: From the high desert, we'll be right back. Well, yes, it is. Hi, everybody. Coming up in a moment, Bart Kosko, what an incredible guy, professor of electrical engineering at the University of Southern California. He holds degrees in philosophy, economics, mathematics, and electrical engineering, and now law. Dr. Kosko recently became a licensed California attorney after passing the bar exam on the first shot. Hardly anybody ever does that, and working for the Los Angeles District Attorney's Office. He is an elected governor of the International Neural Network Society, has chaired several international conferences on neural and fuzzy systems conferences, sits on the electoral board of several scientific and mathematical journals, has published well over 100 scientific papers, and has published several popular essays in venues from Scientific American to the New York Times, and, in fact, is a frequent contributor to the opinion pages of the Los Angeles Times. Now, he has written a book, just written a book, about noise. Actually, it's called Noise. And, of course, Heaven in the Chip, Heaven in a Chip, you recall that. But noise is a very, very, very interesting topic. And in a moment, we'll make some of it. Bart Kosko, welcome back to Coast AM.
2: Hi, Art. Happy birthday.
1: Thank you. Thank you, indeed.
2: Happy Father's Day.
1: And Father's Day, yes, yes. Every few years, Father's Day rolls around on June 17th, Sunday, as the day I was born, and this is one of those. Anyway, it's great to have you back, and a very interesting topic, noise. I lived, as you know, for 8 months in the Philippines.
2: Mm-hmm.
1: And in the Philippines, Bart, noise is part of the culture. And I mean very seriously so. Every little store has speakers out blasting at ear-splitting levels. I mean, it's just part of the culture. And when I brought Erin to America, the first thing that hit her, as the noise hit me when I got there, was the amazing, by contrast, silence. It was bothersome, actually.
2: Well, enjoy it while it lasts, Art, because I think you got a taste of things to come. Those stereo systems are becoming more frequent, more powerful, and it's not going to go in the other direction.
1: What made you even decide to look into the subject of noise?
2: That's a good question. It's a natural follow-on to fuzz. It's looking at one of those garbage bin technologies that scientists and engineers have, I think, treated the wrong way, and often in the past, because there's been a long-standing war on noise. And the other reason, Art, is in the course of researching fuzzy systems, and especially neural networks, how brains work, how neurons work, a lot of us kept finding in the early to mid-80s that a little bit of noise helped the system. That was really an intriguing process. And meanwhile, while teaching at USC and places like that, I and others, did the usual routine of how do we fight noise, how do we filter it, cancel it, which is an important thing to do. But there was a sense that we hadn't done enough of it. Another way to think about it is that so much of our mathematical view of the world is linear. And to compensate for the fact that we've got a nonlinear world, we add a noise term. And that really means the real structure of the world is in that noise term, at least in the way we model it. And so over the years, increasing work until I finally was able to make a contribution, and contrary to expectation, find that in some important cases, noise really helped, all the way down to the nanotechnology level. But the other reason, Art, is I hate noise.
1: I do, too. And what I was about to say is I go into a restaurant, for example, and it is so annoying. Noise starts, and you can have a large group of people, and it's relatively quiet, or like a group of, mindless sheep, it starts getting louder and louder and louder and louder, and the louder it gets, because nobody can hear the person across from them, across the table from them,
2: exactly.
1: And so they start talking louder, and pretty soon, it's unbearable.
2: In fact, I call that the restaurant effect. It's like the cocktail party effect when several people are talking and trying to pick out the voice in the background. The restaurant effect, just as you described it, is such that if you and I are talking, as we now are, we have an average signal-to-noise ratio between us. And as the ambient background noise increases, we have to speak louder to maintain that same ratio. But as we do that, we contribute to this collective failure of raising the overall noise level for everybody else, who then they have to respond by raising their signal level, which is noise to us. And before you know it, for a fixed audience, it can only get louder. It gets louder and louder until people are almost shouting. In some cases, if you go into a modern bar where the music, the background ambient music is so loud, they really are shouting. But it doesn't go in the other direction really until people start to leave.
1: I hate that. And of course, I don't go to bars. I don't drink. I'm not a drinker, so I have an aversion to bars in general, and particularly where they have either a jukebox going full blast or a band going full blast, and you can't have an enjoyable, quiet dinner conversation. You can't do it.
2: I agree fully. Last time I was at a place that had a band, Art, was a friend of mine came, this was 15, 20 years ago, wanted to go to Sunset Boulevard, wanted to go to the Whiskey A Go-Go where the Doors started out. And we went there like 1 or 2 in the morning, and everybody's wearing black leather jackets, and the music was so loud, I think terrible too, but it's just my
1: right
2: case. This heavy metal music. And I remember one woman in a black leather jacket was holding her little baby in the midst of that. I was just thinking about that, all that shockwave energy going into that young brain.
1: There are some technologies that allow you to put on some headphones. You know, they're advertised widely on TV.
2: Yes, they are.
1: That cancel noise, whether it's aircraft noise or, I don't know, a lot of background talking and yelling in bands or whatever. How well do they work?
2: They work well if the background noise doesn't change too fast. I have a class where we teach this. It's called Adaptive Signal Processing, and I discuss this in Chapter 5 of the book. It's based on something called LMS, or the Least Mean Square Algorithm. And as long as you can take a measurement and get a reference measurement of what the noise is, then you can build a model to add in the negative. And so it's in effect,
1: in other words, cancel it.
2: Which cancel, exactly. So you can have waves, one wave, the peak comes in at the trough of the other. If you do a lot of that, though, there's still a background hum. So on an airplane, it's very effective because you get a good sense of the changes in the engine noise. In a helicopter, it's tougher. I had a student did a project on that recently. And there's so many different kinds of rotor noise and other noise, and the helicopter is more
1: right
2: difficult. had other students go to the Harbor Freeway, which is right next to USC, stand over it on a bridge and take measurements during rush hour, and the bulk of the noise you can cancel. It'll again have this humming sound, but when there's an impulse of noise, a car honking or something else making a lot of noise, an engine backfiring, that you can't cancel, and it'll come through.
1: You can't cancel it because cancel the processor can't get a hold of it quick enough
2: to
1: cancel
2: add it in,
1: right?
2: To kill it off. It really comes down to signal plus noise minus noise. And if your estimate of that noise is good enough, you know, it literally kills it off as subtraction mathematically. But the trouble is it won't be good enough for a quick impulse. Like all of a sudden someone, which could happen around Los Angeles, a gunfire, shooting a gun. You won't be able to do that. Now, if you had an overall pattern of gunfire, you could probably develop some smart techniques, but the...
1: God, I don't know. I hope we don't have to get to that.
2: I hope so as well. But for the kinds of sounds you would hear while driving to cancel the hum in your car or a variety of other things, I think it's worth getting. And contrary-wise, I would recommend against a headset used to amplify sound. Now, the evidence just continues to mount that that's very dangerous. It produces hearing loss, and you don't realize that until it's too late.
1: Mm. Yeah, I'm sure I've got some hearing loss. I've been wearing headphones, Bart, all my adult life in radio, of course. So.
2: You get that from the headphones. You get it from aging at a certain amount. But the latest studies, I cite a JAMA study, the Journal of American Medical Association, from almost 10 years ago, found that 15% of teenagers then, it's got to be higher now, have hearing loss comparable to old folks.
1: Really?
2: Yeah, just been blasting so much energy directly into the ear canal. And that was long before the iPod.
1: Well, let me ask this. Is American society getting louder?
2: Yes, in almost every measure. There are some cases where it's not. For example, airplanes are quieter than they used to be. There's a lot of litigation about that. They're about as half as noisy as they were, say, in the 1960s and 70s. On the other hand, there's more of them. So that's a trade-off.
1: Sure.
2: There have been cases like that where there's been real efforts to improve soundproofing or the sound, industrial sounds. But what is louder and harder to measure, Art, is what you talked about, just everybody in their daily life using more cell phones, more gadgets. There's, you know, millions of car alarms. There's millions of leaf blowers and things like that, which are only increasing in frequency and, again, in power. So it is noisier on net.
1: All right. Interestingly, right now, you and I have, and I don't know that the average person can hear it, but there's a little bit of hum on the line. Can you hear that?
2: I do, yes.
1: Okay. I think that's probably on your phone, Bart.
2: And it's probably from a power source.
1: From some sort of power source,
2: and
1: yes.
2: That's, by the way, a classic thing to noise cancel.
1: It would be. Yes, it would be. Unfortunately, in the radio business, you know, we've got a lot of devices that... take background noise and amplify it.
2: Right.
1: And so it's probably, in some cases, getting amplified and quite loud. Other stations have a lot of dynamic range, and they might just hear it at a very low level. But it's there, and so it's noise. You say noise. Noise is become a legal nuisance. In other words, we're beginning to get legislation about noise.
2: Yeah, lots of legislation about noise. It really started about 80 years ago with zoning statutes, and of all things, piggeries. As urban centers started colliding with farms and the like, the smell of pigs, the sound of pigs. There's a lot of case law about that.
1: Right.
2: And over time, I think the economists' argument won, saying, "Look, it's just too difficult, Art, to litigate each case of a noise violation of a private nuisance, right up to today when someone's playing a boombox or speaking loudly into a cell phone. It's a lot easier to have an overall rule, whether it's put out by the government or your employer or simply recommended by a friend. That has been codified. There are federal rules. There's OSHA rules for heavy industry type things and a variety of other things. But increasingly in cities, most cities have noise ordinances and technically decibel level measurements that you're not supposed to go beyond, but they're not heavily enforced.
1: No, you still see a lot of cars. I was in Las Vegas the other day for a doctor's appointment. And why is it that people feel it's so cool to remove a muffler? It's a small thing, but it's not so small. I mean, A car without a muffler is very, very noisy.
2: Yes, it is. Yeah, this is the problem. The economic structure of noise is a market failure. Somebody's getting a benefit. The person who removed that muffler is getting whatever benefit they get from that. But they're imposing all these costs on third parties and not having to pay for it. And that's not economically efficient. And that argues, whether we like it or not, but we don't, but it really does argue for some kind of coercion, some kind of government action. And that's the basis of noise ordinances, whether they're muffler rules or something comparable.
1: Do you actually think that we might ban cell phones in public places?
2: You know, I think we might in places like libraries, and they certainly are banned on the airplane once you take off, but for kind of a questionable reason of whether that cell phone could interfere with the electronics.
1: I've always had high doubts about that.
2: Yeah, I do too, but I understand they don't want to take any chances with that. And beyond that, it's just hard to believe that could happen. For example, California is about to implement a law that Governor Schwarzenegger signed that said you can still have speak on a cell phone in a car, but you have to have both hands on the wheel.
1: Mm-hmm.
2: And some cities and places have experimented with banning cell phones, but I don't think those politicians stay in office very long.
1: Well, I have other complaints. You're a bright guy, Bart. Cell phone technology, in my estimation, while on the one hand has progressed, it has regressed. In other words, we've gone from the relatively good analog connections we had,
2: correct,
1: fairly good analog connections, they could have been better, to really lousy, narrow, digital, I barely recognize the voice on the other end kind of connections. Yeah. And I'm waiting for the first company to come along and actually increase bandwidth on cell phones and provide a really good, old-fashioned, honest-to-God connection.
2: You know, Art, I think that will happen someday, but right now there's so much competition for carriers that it's gone just, as you know, the other direction. A lot of the kids we teach at USC in our graduate program in signal processing go out and get jobs. They're the ones who drop your calls. They're the ones, if you're in L.A., who go around with antenna devices measuring the current signal strengths, and they make decisions directly or algorithmically whether to add more bits, more juice to your channel or to cut you off. It is tightly constrained, you know, those companies.
3: Please be aware that some of the programs you hear on Conspiracy Radio are from our archives. 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
2: I think have fairly thin profit margins, but over time it should improve, but you're absolutely right. The quality isn't real great. I think on the other hand, Art, other than folks like you have more experience in audio, I don't think there's a lot of consumer complaints about it.
1: Well, there ought to be.
2: There may be.
1: Doing a you know, so many people have cell phones now, Bart, that I would say 70 or 80% of the calls we get on a talk show like this, when we go to open lines, are from cell phones.
2: That's right. You think about that, Art, all the different services available and how those manufacturers and providers had to cut those fees down to the bone. Many of them go under, and I think that's why you're not seeing the bandwidth you'd like to see.
1: I suppose, but, you know, I, for one, would be willing to pay extra for a good connection, and I really think, Bart, that a lot of people would.
2: Yeah, I think we'll get back to that premium service at some point, but I don't see it right now. Everything's headed towards the disposable, be more inexpensive, to have more cell phones than ever. Again, cheaper cell phone service. On the other hand, you have to admit, Art, it's quite reasonable, the fee structure in cell phones now versus what it was, say, 5 years ago.
1: Yes.
2: So
1: well, it's true. It's true. Have you done any study at all? We touched on it a moment ago. All of the aircraft people tell you, as soon as we start to take off, all the cell phones have got to be turned off. Now, they claim that there's a danger to the navigation equipment of the aircraft. Is that a bunch of baloney?
2: You know, I'm hesitant, both as a scientist and lawyer, to answer that definitively. It's the sort of thing I don't think anyone can answer definitively. There's always a risk of it, and it takes us to that concept of negative evidence. You would have to have a lot of evidence accumulate before you could say, no, there is no such chance. It's very difficult to prove a negative, especially in something like that. And given the sophistication of the devices, how you could burn out or confuse or potentially jam things, And on top of that, I guess now the added risk that a clever programmer might be able to figure out a way to do something quasi-terror style to jam systems. You know, I don't think anyone can come out and say there's no such risk. I mean, there's a similar problem with, what do you tell people, is it safe to hold a cell phone to your ear, that close to your brain, for a long period of time?
1: Is it?
2: Well, again, both as a scientist and a lawyer, I have to dither here. The evidence, it has been a lot of studies. They're largely inconclusive.
1: Now that you're a lawyer, you're going to be harder to talk to.
2: Yeah, a little harder to talk to, but what the findings are, now looking at the meta-studies, that is, studies that look at all the other studies, that it tends to go both ways, and everyone's waiting for more data to come in, with the exception, usually a recommendation, in case of children, because they have thinner skulls and because their brains are developing, it probably makes sense to hedge your bets and give them a headset tuned down and not have them spend a lot of time blasting radio frequency energy into their brains.
1: It must be a lot safer to get a Bluetooth device, put that on your ear, and put the cell phone on your hip, right?
2: I think that would be.
1: Are the cell phone manufacturers, I don't know why I'm asking a lawyer this, are the cell phone manufacturers doing honest-to-God studies about the possible danger to people's brains by holding the cell phone close?
2: They really have done studies, Art, and as have a lot of other people in industry and the government. This is a worldwide phenomenon. I think Europe has probably done more, but there was an article not too long ago on IEEE Spectrum looking at the overall data, and it's that finding that so far we really can't say. There's no immediate cause for alarm, but it's that difficulty of trying to prove a negative. And if you see, you know, any experience with the legal products liability, the potential downside is enormous.
1: Listen, if 20 years from now they find that
2: asbestos.
1: Yeah. If 20 years from now they find that, there's been all kinds of damage, early Alzheimer's, all kinds of problems popping up, you guys who are lawyers, you're going to have a field day.
2: That's all too true.
1: Huh. All right. Hold it right there, Bart. Tonight's subject is noise, although Bart is qualified to talk about all kinds of other things like, for example, heaven in a chip. But we're gonna cover noise, various kinds of noise, and coming up, how you can noise-proof your home. And if there's one place that you want noise-proof and you want quiet solitude, it would be your home. We'll talk about it in a moment. Bart Costco is my guest, and we're talking about noise. It's actually a much more interesting topic than you might imagine. Noise is quite a study, and I wonder how it's affected your life. In a moment, we'll talk about how you can have a much less noisy home. We'll be right back. Interesting. I've got a couple of messages here. A couple. I've got hundreds. Somebody says they don't understand the topic of noise. Let's see. I'm not going to even give the name here. And Kent Washington says, happy birthday, Art. Costco's a genius, but I don't understand the noise discussion. Isn't sound noise what you make of it? I love all sorts of music and sounds, but others that would think is pure noise, I'd rather hear him talk about heaven on a chip. We'll do a little bit of that. Noise, folks, is an extremely important part of your environment for the good or the bad of it. And for those who are understanding what we're talking about, how does one go about minimizing the noise in your home, your castle, the one place you want it to be quiet?
2: Well, one thing, Art, is to replace tile floors with carpets. That may be the biggest thing you can do. You know, like corporations and other places, a lot of folks like tiles because it's easy to clean. But it just bounces the sound waves off and they ricochet around. You want something that absorbs the vibrations of sound.
1: That's right.
2: And again, noise is, in this case, unwanted sound, unwanted energy. You can also put up drapes. It goes a long way. But the carpets are a big deal here. And the old shag carpets of the 70s are probably the best way to go. They're harder to clean. They may be gaudy to look at, but they absorb sound much better. Likewise, appliances should be put on rubber mats or comparable structures to dissipate sounds.
1: That's a good point.
2: That does help to do that. There's other thing. If you take your windows, there's two ways to go. One is simply to caulk them. Caulking makes a big difference. It helps seal the sound waves coming in and helps damp down those vibrations because those windows are almost perfect vibrators.
1: Boy, is that a good idea.
2: Now, if you've got the money for it, you can come up with more elaborate windows that have a thermos-like structure. There's two windows and there's some trapping the sound in between. That's expensive and requires a lot of remodeling. But the simplest thing to do is go to your hardware store and buy some caulking compound.
1: Oh, that's such a good idea. I'm going
2: to
1: do that.
2: Try it. Just see what happens. In fact, you can go to a local electronics store and get a noise meter and just measure it, for example. You can see. By the way, it's a good thing to take with you, have in general. But those are simple things you can do.
1: Well, I live here in the desert, Bart, where heat is a big problem. Noise is not so much of a problem. It's very quiet here, but heat is. And I've got these special screens that kill a lot of the heat. But the caulking idea is not just only good for noise, it's also good for heat.
2: Absolutely. It's insulation.
1: Very good. That's just, and then the idea of putting something rubber under the appliances is superb. I bet that really cuts it down.
2: Cuts it down, and I think it helps clean things ultimately and move things.
1: Yeah, washers, dryers, refrigerators, that sort of thing.
2: Yes.
1: I'm going to do that. Thank you very much. What a wonderful idea.
2: You're welcome.
1: Okay, have you done that in your own home?
2: I've done some of that and always doing more of it. But I put up a lot of layers on the windows to block out sound and light. I think you also sleep better that way. And I go further. I like to sleep with a fan. I like to approximate that white noise sound of a stream or fountain. That you
1: mm-hmm.
2: And when it goes off, you know, much more likely to hear the other sounds, but it tends to mask sounds. One of the big health problems with noise is lack of sleep or lower quality sleep, and
1: yes.
2: Another symptom of modern society.
1: What is white noise, Bart?
2: White noise is, it doesn't technically exist, though we act like it does in science. White noise is noise where each hiss and pop in the noise, if you were to slow it down and play it, is completely independent of the one before it. Just as if somebody were flipping a coin, and whether it comes up heads or tails is independent of the previous flip.
1: Mm-hmm.
2: But in fact, there's a little bit of correlation, and nothing's perfect. And if there's a little bit of correlation between each hiss and pop, then we usually call that pink noise. But if you were to put on sci-fi glasses and look at the spectrum of white noise, it'd be flat across a constant energy level across all the frequencies. Pink noise would kind of gently roll off. Your ear actually hears it as white noise. And more correlated noise, which has created all kinds of real thermal processes around you and in you, that we call brown noise. And even more correlated noise is often called black noise. So there's a whole spectrum of colors in the analogy with visible light.
1: Hmm. Okay, here is an example of what I think white noise is here. That sound like white noise?
2: That's a pretty good approximation.
1: Yeah.
2: Yeah, but if you look at the spectrum, it'd be approximately flat.
1: Yeah, that's just taking a VHF radio with no signal, removing the squelch, and that's basically, that's almost white noise.
2: That's right. You know, a lot of electronic devices produce a kind of pink noise, crackle noise, popcorn noise. There's all kind of, in the book I talk about 40 different kinds in one section. But most attempts to add noise to a system that we use just what you did, something electronic or otherwise, to generate that, to approximate that. It's used in a variety of ways to boost the energy of the signal, to hide things in the background, to mask it, and in some cases, even, as I discuss in the book, to use it as a way to code. I mean, that's in effect what's going on a lot of those cell phones. All those signals are crossing in the air, and it's as if there's background noise. One analogy I heard once, I think, does this very effectively. If you're using what's called CDMA in your phone, code division, multiple access, as if you're in a room and several people are talking and each of the two people talking are speaking in a different foreign language. So you can understand each other, but all the other talking sounds like soft background noise. Now
1: that's right.
2: As opposed to putting each person in a separate room, which would be the frequency division multiplexing, the older way, or to say two people speak at a time, you go, then you go, then you go, that would be time division multiplexing, another older way. So it is a way of using, letting all this crosstalk interference create a kind of faint background noise.
1: Okay. And you say that some white noise, kind of like, for example, a soft fan above you at night, is actually helps?
2: It certainly helps threshold-like systems, thresholds like neurons that are on-off switches. And your brain consists of a few hundred billion of those, and also throughout your body. That's a mathematical fact, something we call the forbidden interval theorem. You can prove that it'll occur. A lot of simulations have shown it. There's a variety of scientists have demonstrated it with different kinds of life forms. There's never been a demonstration of an internal noise source in a creature affecting other parts of the body and improving it. But we have been able to take, we being my colleague, noise and add it to a system and improve the overall performance of the system. So it does it. That's called SR, or stochastic resonance.
1: You broke up there.
2: I'm sorry. It's called stochastic resonance, or SR.
1: Okay. All right. You're now a lawyer. Are you going to use your law degree in this area anywhere?
2: You know, Art, my law degree is something I use largely for scholarly purposes. For example, I'm working with the law school to set up a course on statistics and other types of uncertainty. I want to help bridge scientists on the one hand and lawyers and judges on the other. Scientists need to learn a lot more about the law, especially intellectual property. And my experience that lawyers and judges need a great deal more about law. And so it's more along those lines, an occasional incidental practice. And I did work, as you said at the outset, for the district attorney.
1: Yes. It says you worked recently as a bar-certified law clerk for the L.A. District Attorney's Office. What do you do?
2: Well, I prosecuted felony preliminary hearings, and it was, for an academe like me, about as close as I'll ever get to combat, I think. I wanted something with action. With the help of some judges and others, I got the position. I had to be trained, and initially I participated in various prosecutions. And then, with a supervisor, I was able to go solo. And
1: wow.
2: So this is the screening device, the little mini trial that we have in California for a felony, not a misdemeanor. Grand theft auto, for example, certain kinds of drug possession or selling, a lot of violent things. And quite often the defendant is held to answer and the case proceeds. And if there's not a strong enough case, and then it's kicked out at that level. But a great majority of the cases, felonies, are dealt with at the level of the what's called the prelim, the preliminary hearing. Very few actually go all the way to trial. I mean, I don't know, maybe 3% or something.
1: Well, since you're now a lawyer and you worked in a prosecutor's office, do you have any advice for people who get in trouble with the law?
2: Two things. Number one, I would keep my mouth shut. And number two, I would call an attorney. In fact, what I recommend that people do, and I'm not trying to plug for legal services, but if you don't have an attorney, and I don't think most people do, you can go to your Yellow Pages or other device and tear out the page. I can't advise you to photocopy it. Tear out the page, assuming you own the book, of a good criminal defense lawyer, for example, and fold that up and put it in your wallet. But, Art, if somebody with a badge says you have the right to remain silent, do listen to them.
1: Well, I watch Law & Order. It's one of my favorite shows. Mm-hmm. And the moment the attorney walks in the room in the middle of some sort of interrogation, first thing they say is, interview's over, shut up.
2: And that's right. My experience at the DA's office, and I witnessed a lot of prosecutions, and I read hundreds of files and others, is that usually the defendant hangs his or herself, usually himself, in that process of interrogation. Quite often, look, the fact is, unlike TV, criminals often are not the sharpest tools in the shed, and they're often drunk, and it isn't clear why they're doing these things. They're drunk or drugged up. In the heat of passion, they say all kinds of incriminating things. I remember one case involving some local gangsters. There was a fight in the parking lot, and the girl bit the fellow on the arm, and he was so mad about that he just kind of fessed up to everything. It was a big drug deal going on. And he thought that the DA would prosecute the girl for the bite. Well, they never did. The prosecutor has full discretion, but his admissions at that time sent him to prison.
1: Fascinating. I've always wondered why it is legal in the process of an interrogation after the subject has been Mirandized and so forth for the police to lie to the person being interrogated. I mean, you know, saying things like, well, your buddy Johnny in the other interrogation room just gave you up, so you might as well go ahead and tell us the story.
2: You know, if you use the verb lie, I think the legal system would say that's not permissible, but the fact is, most police departments in major cities the policemen are trained on how to conduct interrogations. They really push it to the limit on rules like Miranda and related decisions. I don't know if they lie, but they, put it this way, the Miranda rights are not nearly as powerful as you think they are. And by the way, almost all studies show that defendants will simply waive them. That outside of TV, you don't see them carrying a lot of weight.
1: Hmm.
2: But the key thing behind Miranda and that kind of 1950s stuff it came out of, where the police would give the third degree, is that there'd be no coercion. And so once you've been notified that you have a right to the attorney, been fully Mirandized, and you proceed with the interrogation, the nature of the question, and you proceed with the interrogation, the nature of the questioning can be quite broad. Now, before that, it's very different.

0: come back and reinitiate the interrogation, if you unequivocally, I stress that adverb there, unequivocally say, I want my attorney or I want a attorney, then all questioning must cease. To go beyond that would be unconstitutional. But you have to make that crystal clear. It wouldn't be like, hey, wouldn't it be neat if I had an attorney? That won't do. You have to state it quite clearly. Whether they have to go get it for you, get the attorney for you is different, but does start a process, and any further questioning is verboten.
1: Well, on the other hand, so you're saying that you should do that, keep your mouth shut, get an attorney, even if you're innocent as new driven snow, you can still get yourself in trouble. Or if you're really innocent, is it okay to say, look, no, I'll talk to you. What do you want to know? I didn't do a thing, so let's
0: my
1: talk.
0: My main advice on anything where your life or liberty or property could be at risk is to get an attorney immediately on anything, but specifically on criminal law matters. I'm certainly not advising people how to evade the law. I hope the cops win the majority of cases here. But I do think it's the case that even an innocent person or bystander, someone could snap a trap on themselves, or at least create a lot of hassles in life they don't need. The first order, it's a very complex legal proceeding that started there, and even if you are a lawyer, you still need another lawyer who's objective and can help you with the process.
1: Bart, let me ask you about this. We're drifting sideways here, but that's all right. Last week, there was a lead story on the Associated Press News about the death penalty.
0: Yeah.
1: And I've always been a very, very, very staunch advocate of the death penalty. But, these exoneration groups have begun to sort of rock my conviction, sorry for that term, that word, about the death penalty, because too many people on death row lately have been released because of new evidence, specifically DNA evidence. And these are people who are going to get the needle or worse and get put to death, and suddenly they didn't do it.
0: That's right. Whatever your position is on the death penalty, that it is unique. The punishment in that case, it's irreversible, really unlike anything else.
1: Right.
0: The frequency of the false positives, that's up to debate, but it is fairly high. One problem, Art, is I don't think there's enough, in the nature of government proceedings, yet computerization of and checks of the DNA involved. This can take a long time. I was involved in one case at the DA's office where all of a sudden a felon was brought in out of, I think, Chino prison because many years earlier he had left his DNA at a rape and beating site. And it had taken that long, and the investigating officer had the foresight simply to cut out a chunk of the carpet that contained his substances. And it took a long time for that to work its way through the criminal justice system until they got it, did the positive ID. But given that, and we are talking about the government here, it's not the most efficient of enterprises, I think it should give everyone cause for pause.
1: It's beginning to affect me. I'm not so sure anymore that such a final punishment is appropriate when we're finding so many innocent people.
0: On the other hand, if you have a case where the guilt is indisputable, the classic extreme philosophy class example is, what do you do with Hitler? If you really are opposed to the death penalty, would you just give him life? That's an extreme case. But there are many cases, dictators and recently Saddam Hussein, where there was no doubt that these were mass murderers. And that's a different matter. But for the rank-and-file person sitting on death row, there is a real issue there of the criminal evidence.
1: Here's another question. Maybe you can comment. In some instances, now Texas carries out death penalties pretty quickly compared to other states, and there have been a few instances where DNA exonerated the person on death row, but even in the face of that, the legal system proceeded with the execution based on the fact that, look, we don't care about the new evidence. This person was adjudged guilty by, jury of their peers, and this execution is going to go forth.
0: Sometimes you'll see decisions in the Supreme Court and elsewhere where there seems to be an undue adherence to meeting a filing deadline. I think that's what happened in the case you're referring to. It's been a while since I looked at it. One of the hard lines in the law is the filing of an appeal, and that's not a fuzzy line at all. It's an absolute black-white line. If you miss that,

0: at any step in the proceedings, or they can have draconian consequences.
1: Wow.
0: Now, on the other hand, judges are supposed to resort to what's called equity and to deal with hardships like that, and that's where the debate lies now.
1: Mm-hmm. Now that you're an attorney, is there any itch in you to practice criminal law? Either side? You've done a little on one side. What about the other?
0: Not in a general way, Art. I work with USC, where I chair the Intellectual Property Committee. That's really my emphasis is IP, patents, which I hope we can talk about tonight. The big changes in patent law that are taking place this summer.
1: Really?
0: But patents and copyrights and trademark and trade secret and all the stuff that really underlies modern society and technology. And a little more the theory of evidence, which is getting what you were just talking about. What counts as evidence one way or the other? When, in particular, can you use statistics? You know, I teach statistics. I just finished a class in it. And there was a famous Supreme Court case that came down 5-4, and it had to do whether the defendant could prove discrimination. He was black and had killed in Georgia and killed a white policeman. And the statistics showed that it was overwhelmingly likely if you were black and killed a white that you would get the death penalty versus the other way around. And it came down 5-4. That remains the most famous statistical study in the law to date.
1: All right, Bart, hold it right there. Bart Costco is my guest. I'm Art Bell. Ah, I see they've got me back in the U.S. That was a quick flight. Hi, everybody. Indeed, from the high desert, I am Art Bell. Dr. Bart Costco is my guest. Degrees on degrees. He's now an attorney as well. And I do want to ask about patent law because it seems to me that in this technological world we live in, and it certainly is increasingly so, a lot of that which is sent to the patent office, and I don't want to bad rap the patent office at all, but it's so complicated and so technological that I wonder, frankly, how they make judgments about what's a good and a bad invention these days. We'll ask in a moment. Caulking in the rubber under the fixtures. I'm really going to do that. A couple of interesting fast blasts here, opposite kind of. One from New York City. Oana says, the main reason I'm considering moving out of Manhattan is the noise. The level of sound even makes sleeping difficult. My poor dog is a wreck because of the daily walks he does. They're filled with honks, booms, and bams, making the general hum an unending assault. And then from Oregon, ham operator there says, why can I only work if there's noise in the room? I need the TV or talk radio or something to function at my best. Thanks. Jury. So there are two opposites, Bart. One who can't stand the noise and the other who can't work and function without it.
0: I think both points are accurate. And in particular, if it's light background noise, I find if it's music without words in it, like orchestral music for me, that works just fine. If there's words in it, I find it distracting. I've told the story before how when I sat for the bar on the 2 days where everyone's typing madly, the typing creates a wonderful background approximation of white noise, keeps the brain energized. On the day of all multiple choice, it's dead quiet. You can hear every noise and every pin drop, literally. And it's very different. You get kind of tired, too. So a little bit of noise energizes. Too much is too much. I also like to comment on the dog in New York. We know that noise does affect the environment and affects animals. But we haven't thought enough, I think, Art, about how it affects sea creatures. I touched on this in the book, but I have done a lot more research on it since.
1: Oh.
0: And it's pertinent because in 2 days, we're about to, the United States Navy with the Australian Navy, about to embark on something called Project Talisman Sabre, a vast military experiment off the coast of Australia in the Barrier Reef Park. There'll be 30 vessels there, and they'll be using their very controversial medium frequency sonar and lower frequency sonar. Now, in the past, and I talked about this in the book, and you can go online and look at the photos, when the Navy's used their low frequency sonar in various places like the Bahamas and famously in the Canary Islands, about 4 hours later on the beach are a bunch of dead beaked whales bleeding
1: right
0: from their ears. And when you do autopsies on them, you find bubbles in their brain and things that look like they suffered from the bends. Beaked whales are the deepest going mammals. They can be down for an hour. They can go a mile deep. And so far as we know, most of them just die and sink. But if you go online, it's really startling to look at this. So there have been many injunctions. I just got back from Hawaii. There were a lot of lawsuits filed a couple weeks ago trying to get the Navy to go easy on the sonar experiments around Hawaii since so many beaked whales and related creatures are there. But I didn't realize how not just noisy New York City is and the land, but how noisy the oceans are. The measurements off the coast of California show that the average noise is about 10 times greater than it was, say, 40 years ago. Wow. And only getting louder. And it's doing that because of three things. First are the Navy-type experiments. Those are big impulses. Second, and really dangerous, are the air guns used to look for oil. And the most common are about a million boats at any time on the sea just pinging the bottom with sonar.
1: Right.
0: You got to think of what that does. Remember, in water, sound travels much more efficiently than in air.
1: Right.
0: If you ever go underwater and you try to locate a sound, you really can't do it because it's about five times faster. The way you locate sound right now in air is the sound hits one ear a little faster than the other. Underwater, as far as your brain's concerned, it's hitting at the same time. You know, fish and sea creatures can't see but a few meters in the water, but they can hear up to kilometers, many miles, in some cases apparently hundreds of miles. So evolution has adapted sea creatures very differently than us. And when you start fiddling with their sonar structure, their brain structure, mm-hmm. and bombarding them with the kind of pressure waves, I mean, the waves that come from an air gun looking for oil, they're on the order of 200 to 230 decibels. It's almost enough like being at the base of the space shuttle when it takes off. It's just incomprehensible. It's trillions of times louder than the noise in your room.
1: Well, the oceans are in enough trouble right now as it is, and sea life is certainly in enough trouble. And I was aware of the lawsuits in Hawaii.
0: Right.
1: Is anybody raising any legal noise about what's going to occur near Australia?
2: 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Follow the evidence. Question everything.
1: Well, yeah, you're at the Great Reef.
0: You know, I don't know if there have been specific actions. That's tough to do because of jurisdictional issues. Usually go to federal court and ask for an injunction. There's been a lot of those. Asking, and the Navy's agreed quite reasonably, I think, to study it more closely. Yeah, at the same time, you know, they do have to test their submarines. The International Whaling Commission, backed by 200 top whale experts and scientists from around the world, have come down opposed to it. You know, Europe has, the European Union, it hasn't banned the use of that kind of sonar, but it has recommended that it be avoided. I don't know if this particular action are, but everyone's watching it. It's a very big deal in the noise world because it's just about to happen. It starts Tuesday, and it goes on for about 2 weeks. There'll be all, up to, I think, 17,000 or so troops from the U.S. over there. And the exercise, including nuclear U.S. submarines.
1: And I must admit, I haven't thought a lot about the noise, except from the stories emanating from Hawaii,
0: right?
1: Because of the lawsuits. But yes, I guess undersea noise, and particularly as you point out, the air guns they use to look for oil—that's a lot of noise. And you know, the ecological situation in the world right now is pretty delicate, so
0: it's very delicate. It's like the case of the boom box. Somebody gets a benefit or the muffler missing that you talked about, and the costs are imposed on third parties. Now, you know, we have unintentionally polluted the oceans. So I don't think anyone meant to do that, but it's a third-party market failure kind of thing. And we're doing it now in this noise way. And I really wasn't aware of that until I researched this and didn't realize how it harms. And for example, squid seem to be very sensitive to noise. And once you have a look at the crust, a mining look at the crust through an air gun, big schools of squid will often just float up dead. And we just don't know how much damage that's causing and the stress effects, although a lot of people are starting to look at it.
1: All right, let's switch to, for a moment, patents. I'm very interested in that, and I wonder how these days and whether the patent office is able to keep up with the kind of technological patents they're receiving or requests for patents they're receiving. whether they have the brain power and staff to make these kinds of judgments.
0: I don't want to question their brain power. I mean, after all, Albert Einstein was a patent examiner. But the staff, I think, is the issue. The money is the issue. They get over 300,000 filings a year. And as you said, these are real complicated.
1: Right.
0: And they come in the absolute cutting edge, and kind of beyond the cutting edge of biotech. You know, as of the last 10 or so years, you can now get patents on software, strange new business methods, the latest thing. For example, if you're a lawyer and you get the American Bar Association's journal, the big story, one of the big stories in there is the fact that part of your legal practice can be patented now. And so how could that be? But
1: yeah,
0: you can do it in terms of how you fund. Somebody got a patent on how you fund a certain type of tax shelter involving trust. It's for rich people. And if you funded that tax shelter with certain types of stock options, well, you know, somebody, you have to pretty much get a license. And there's something like 50 or so pending patents have actually been issued on that, and 100 or so, nearly 100 pending. To deal with all that, the backlog is huge. It has only increased. There was an effort to speed up patents that might be involved in the war on terrorism, but that I don't think it's gone very far. It's understaffed. It's underpaid. You know, it is a government bureaucracy. I mean, they mean well. And I do think they have a lot of talented people. And when the patents come in, they do assign it to different groups. And, you know, none of it goes to the biotech group or goes to the medical group or the chemistry group. A lot of that overlaps.
1: Yeah.
0: And it's just real hard stuff.
1: Yeah, it's got to be hard. If you file, say, I don't know, a fairly complicated a biomedical patent of some sort these days, what are you looking at in terms of cost, time before you finally get it or don't? What?
0: First, there's several hundred dollars just naked filing fee. That's if you kind of commit legal suicide and do it yourself. You have to take it to a patent attorney. And that's going to be probably a few thousand dollars, maybe several if it's real complicated.
1: Mm.
0: And this, by the way, is kind of getting at the heart of where the debate is in Congress now about how to deal with the patent situation. Do you want to favor the bigger company or the smaller inventor? There's lots of arguments either ways. The system now that we've adopted is 20 years from date of filing.
1: Oh, my God.
0: And so the trouble is the backlog has gotten worse. There are some patents that take up to 7 or 8 years to issue. So you would think it would be from date of issue. It used to be 17 years from the date the patent issued. That's no longer true. So it's 20 years, and it just depends. If it's a biotech patent, it's likely, if it's something that really has economic merit, to be heavily contested, and it can take quite a while. And then the law has changed radically just in the last 2 months about what happens after it's issued. But it's a crapshoot. It's very expensive. A tremendous amount of high-tech innovation, the cash, the R&D money, Art, is spent on patent infringement and getting cross licenses.
1: Yes.
0: In general, on IP litigation. And it's not frivolous litigation. This is complex stuff. I'll give you an example. One of the most famous cases in patent law recently had to do with the question, who interprets the claims of a patent?
1: Mm-hmm.
0: It's really about 20 claims. It's based on the old prospecting model of claims to land. And it had always been the case that a jury interpreted it, because it's a matter of fact. But the Supreme Court looked at that, Justice Souter writing from the majority in 1996 in the so-called Markman case, and they said 9-0, this really should be for the judge because claims are like statutes. So suddenly the law changed. But the neat thing about the case to me was, as a fuzzy theorist, the whole dispute centered on one word, the word inventory. And it had to do with automated dry cleaning. And the parties both had legitimate interpretations of that word. Words are vague. Words are fuzzy. And so you're going to, you know, and they litigated that all the way to the Supreme Court.
1: Wow.
0: And by the way, now, when you bring a patent action, the first thing you have to do is have what's called a Markman hearing, which is where the judge, either early on in the process or right up before trial, makes a decision about what the claims mean. That's a huge battle. It's something I think like 40% of the outcomes are appealed. And oddly enough, if it goes to a jury, the jury is not allowed to interpret the patent, yet if there's an infringing patent, they have to compare the two patents and make a decision. So the patent law is really complex and in flux. And I want to say another thing. Very few judges have any technical training.
1: Yeah.
0: And this
1: well,
0: is
1: let me tell you something, Bart. I have friends who do invent electronic things, mm-hmm. new electronic things, and they are so fed up with the whole patent system.
0: I bet they are.
1: That what they're doing is they're simply going ahead and manufacturing product Product X with this new invention in it, and they're saying, look, instead of getting involved in patent law and lawsuits that are going to come out of it and all the rest of it, we might as well put this product on the market,
0: right,
1: make as much money as we can as fast as we can, because we know somebody's going to steal it, and not get involved in the big litigation that's sure to happen, and even trying to file a patent. Just go ahead and market the damn thing, make the money, and be done with it.
0: Well, here's the trouble with that, Art. And I understand the motivation and the frustration of the inventor in that case, because the average patent litigation case can run, I think it's $2 million now, but that's got to be on the downside. The cases I've been involved with in different ways over the years, I've seen them up to $10, $15, $20 million in terms of litigation fees, and really warranted fees. The problem is, you go ahead and do that, Art, then you may be looking down the wrong side of the gun barrel because someone else has got a patent or is getting a patent. And you may have to defend anyway against that. You might have been much better off having gone in and gotten the patent yourself.
1: I don't think there's any easy way out of this. Yeah. Apparently not. And I'll bring that up, but that's finally the decision they came to. All right.
0: One other thing. One decision you make as an inventor is, do I want to go with a patent, which in the best case is 20 years, or trade secret? I mean, Coca-Cola has done real well with its formula locked in a vault in Atlanta for over 100 years. That would have run out on the patent. They had a patent, what's called a design patent, on the shape of that bottle. They also have a trademark on it that's still good. That design patent ran out, but they had made the decision to just patent that technology. Well, it would be a very different soft drink world.
1: So what they have is a trade secret. In other words, they've got the secret in a vault,
0: right,
1: somewhere, and that legally means what?
0: Legally means that you can, if you like, you can try to reverse engineer a trade secret, and that's okay. But what you can't do is use in unauthorized means. You can't go in and steal it, for example. And I have a book a few feet from me that purports to have an approximation of the formula, but I would hate to see someone who tried to make a company based on that. There'd be a lot of litigation. Trade secrets have the advantage if they have economic value and you reasonably maintain the secrecy through a badging system and a variety of other ways, can last forever. And so a lot of inventors simply go that route.
1: Okay, well, that's a good tip, I guess. So your advice to, and we have many inventors in this audience.
0: My advice is the same as before. Get a lawyer and get a good one and pay for it up front and do it right.
1: Well, I guess that's good advice. I guess. It sounds like good advice for somebody in your business.
0: My principal income is through books and university, but I really think if you're getting involved in inventions and you want to make money on it, Art, there's so much. The hardest document in all of law to draft is not a contract, though. That's hard. It's a patent claim. It has to appropriately capture the invention and as wide as you can throw the net and anticipate objections from opponents and from the Patent and Trademark Office. And it has to prepare for a potential massive legal proceeding in civil court, some of the most complex law there is. It's very difficult to balance the science on the one hand and the law on the other. You need an expert to do that. Okay. And also, if someone sends you a letter, which happens all the time to companies, saying, hey, we think you're infringing our patent, sign this licensing agreement or else, you need to see an attorney.
1: Okay. It sure makes business a complicated affair, doesn't it?
0: It does indeed.
1: Albert Einstein published his first paper on the special theory of relativity in 1905. What did he contribute to the history of noise?
0: You know, at the same year, that famous year, he put forth the first real mathematical description of what we now call Brownian motion, or the heat diffusion equation. The modern science of noise begins with it. If Einstein had done nothing else, if he just published a noise paper and died, he would be one of the great names in physics because of that. And right up, it's also tied into it's the bridge from classical physics through quantum mechanics to where we are now. But gets a little credit for it. In the book, I, in the back, try to lay out some of the very detailed end notes, but not in the text itself, to give you some sense of his accomplishment. And then incredible year of 1905 when he published that and many other things.
1: Can you reduce that to English for me?
0: You know, the
1: first part.
0: The Brownian motion part.
1: Yeah, yeah.
0: Brownian motions, when Robert Brown in the early 19th century looked at pollen grains under a microscope, he saw they were bouncing around randomly.
1: Huh.
0: And we have since called that random motion Brownian motion. And the more we've zoomed down at things, the more they bounce. So it appears that the ultimate structure of matter, the universe, is random. And quantum mechanics has only confirmed that. And in particular, it bounces around in a pattern tied to that white noise, in fact, that you mentioned and demonstrated earlier.
1: Right.
0: So physical matter, molecules are not, and atoms, they're not like you learned in grade school where they were like marbles together. They're always bouncing around, colliding, and they don't look like marbles at all. They're actually clouds. It's a random froth, and the deeper you go into the universe, all the way down to Planck level, 10 to minus 43 level, a real tiny area, it's random froth atop the froth, and Einstein really opened that door with his 1905 paper.
1: Okay. Bart, if you could, we live in an amazing age, you know, with nanotechnology and all the bio stuff that's going on. If you could be in any field right now, or let me restructure that, what do you think is the fastest, most productive moving field of technology right now?
0: I think nanotech. I think I would combine chemistry with computer science, something like that.
1: I was about to ask, do you see that in patent filings?
0: Absolutely. It's the frontier. Well, it's the real assault on matter underway right now. It's a golden age. It's a gold rush.
1: A gold rush. So perhaps you can give us some idea after the break, which is coming up here shortly, of what we can expect. I know you keep an eye on patent filings, which means that you should have some idea of some of the real practical things that are about to happen in the nano world, right?
0: Some idea.
1: Uh-huh. All right.
0: Patents are promises. The product's actually delivered.
1: Yes. All right. Bart Kosko, hold it right there. We'll be right back. I'm Art Bell. Here I am. Bart Kosko is my guest, and we're talking ostensibly about noise, but all kinds of things, actually. He's a brilliant man with knowledge in many, many areas. Want to find out what's going on with nanotechnology? Stay tuned. We'll be right back. Well, all right, Bart, what do you see coming? I know nanotechnology has the potential to truly change the world we're living in.
0: Yes.
1: How much so?
0: I think quite radically. I think it changes how we manipulate the basic elements of electrons and photons, so-called fermions and bosons. We've done a lot of stuff with light. We're doing more things now with electricity, not at this macroscopic level, but at the nanoscopic level and lower. And what I said before the break, Art, I think is, and what we referred to Einstein, is really the heart of it, the difficulty of it. Everything is random down there. Everything looks like noise, appears to be noise.
1: Mm-hmm.
0: And how do you work with that? How do you compute with that is the issue. And to make the point a little more vividly, a student once asked me, well, what's the secret to the universe? And my answer was, it's written in stone on a grave in Austria, in Vienna, Austria. And it's on the grave of the great physicist Ludwig Boltzmann. And it says, S equals K log W. It's the definition for entropy, the second law of thermodynamics, that things get more disordered. And it was that S equals K log W, the fact that there's a logarithm of something random, the W is like a probability, that led Max Planck to modern quantum mechanics. That was the insight of going over and viewing things now fundamentally from a random or noise-like perspective. Einstein came back to that and extended Brownian motion. But it starts there. Well, that's great. We can explain things. And it means today we usually work with averages. What we want to do, Art, is get down there in the small and work with individual photons and electrons as best we can. And in particular, to create gates, on-off switches, ones or zeros, at least on average, for quantum computing, for example, or in nanocomputing, ands and ors and nots and ifs and those kinds of things. And those are coming. Some of those, there have been filings of patents, and we had, a really big breakthrough last month in the journal Science from some French researchers. They demonstrated the first electron gun, where you can shoot a single electron, just like a gun, like a single photon. And that hadn't been done before. And you can approach quantum computing in a much more powerful way, in theory, because electrons are what are called fermions, and they're different than photons. So photons, or bosons, they can pass through one another without interference. Electrons can't. And so they're entangled in very different ways. But we've never before been able to quantize a voltage like we can do now and control it. We have with this the emission and absorption out of what's called a quantum dot of an individual electron, a kind of quantized alternating current.
1: Okay, it's going over a lot of heads out there.
0: Okay.
1: What is this going to mean?
0: It means that you can implement or test at least the elements of a lot of quantum computers. Remember, computers still are a bunch of ones and zeros.
1: Mm-hmm.
0: And the neat thing about quantum computers is they work in parallel. And instead of one or two registers computing yes or no answers, you have a whole bunch of them, and they can suddenly crack problems that you just couldn't do combinatorially otherwise. The trouble is making those things. You know, it's going to take a long time to have viable quantum computers. We have little experiments going on. Some of my colleagues have done that, but we need to be able to test that and to have, in effect, switches, on-off switches. So the electron gun is a big step in that direction.
1: Okay, well, let's look ahead and say...
0: It'd be crazy not to.
1: Let's look ahead and say we actually create a working quantum computer.
0: Yes.
1: What will that potentially give us that we don't have now?
0: Among many other things, it could crack your security for wireless codes. Mostly encryption techniques we use are based on taking big prime numbers and multiplying them.
1: Right.
0: And then to try to figure out whether what you've got is what the product of primes is very difficult. You really can't do it today. But if you had a lot of quantum computers working in parallel, you could arguably break things. So it could potentially undermine security in a very deep way.
1: Great.
0: It cuts that way. On the other hand, if you and I are having a quantum communication, if we're talking a quantum channel, because of the nature of entanglement, we'll be able to detect in many cases whether anybody eavesdrops on us. Through very strange, the thing about the quantum effects is this action at a distance that seems impossible when things are entangled. And so computationally, if there are mathematical type algorithms that we just don't have fast enough computers to solve, quantum computing has the promise to solve those. But it's been real tough delivering on that. On the other hand, there's comparatively simple nanotechnology, which with the help of the carbon nanotube is making great strides. There are many patents on using carbon nanotubes as different types of transistors. A lot of companies working on that. We're all waiting to see. We hear a lot of promises. They've been used in different devices. But a nanotube looks like rolled-up chicken wire with, at the intersections of chicken wire, carbon atoms there. So it's like diamond. It's a big molecule.
1: This so far sounds great for the military. I mean, they'll crack codes and maybe it's great for the terrorists. I don't know.
0: Turn it around. We cannot crack terrorist codes now if they use publicly available encryption in many cases.
1: Right.
0: You could run all those underground computers at Fort Meade at the National Security Agency. And so I understand
1: not
0: it. They still won't crack a lot of it.
1: Right. Right. I guess that's great for the military. But, I mean, for the people listening right now, what kind of products can they expect that will change their lives?
0: In the case of nanotech, I think ultimately we have devices that would enable you to build things, or at least to compute things, but to build things out of matter. The classic sci-fi example is you take a bunch of dirt, throw it into the nanomachine, heat it up with some energy, give it instructions, and like Aristotle, who said you can combine a blueprint with cement and get a building, out pops a hamburger. I mean, that kind of thing. I think that's a bit off, and there's all kind of problems overcome in the atoms. But the first order, we can strengthen materials so that you don't have to worry about a side impact collision in a car, for example.
1: Come back to the hamburger.
0: Yep.
1: I like burgers. How would that work? I mean, remember Star Trek with the a replicator?
0: Yes.
1: Is that what you're talking about? How would you create the hamburger?
0: The classic Eric Drexler model for 20 years now has been that you would take a pile of matter, say it's housed in an orange, which is just a bunch of molecules, disassemble them, and reassemble those molecules into an apple. The trouble is getting your hands, because of so-called sticky fingers, on a lot of those molecules and energy required to break the bonds and make the bonds. That's always been the fantasy. So it is like the teleportation scheme where you dissolve and become reconstructed on the other side. Very difficult to do the assembler, disassembler, and long before that, hardware, simply enhancing materials and improving communications. For example, I'm happy to say the lead article in the November-December journal of the Transactions on Nanotechnology was by me and my colleagues at USC, Ian Lee and others, refining an earlier result we had on using individual carbon nanotubes as very tiny antennas, and in particular adding noise to them to boost their ability to detect faint signals. So if you have severe hearing loss, what's going on in many cases is that your inner ear has lost a lot of the little hairs that detect signals.
1: That's right.
0: It's like a comb losing teeth. And as you get older, they fall apart. If you get an accident, they bend and break, and And that can lead to tinnitus, for example, which a lot of people have. But wouldn't it be neat if we could, with a little bit of invasive surgery, go in there and replace that inner ear with something at least as good as you started with, maybe much better, with lots of little, instead of hairs, little carbon nanotubes that can detect those frequencies and maybe do a lot of things.
1: Oh, that would be incredible. How far are we from that?
0: You know, we at USC have at least put that on the drawing board. I know other groups have done that. That kind of thing, I think, is feasible. I call that nanosignal processing. That's very different than trying to assemble things. We're still just routing information. And I think at some point, a real nano shirt where the materials are stitched together in a way that adapt and chemically change, you know, convert your smells or whatever they happen to be into whatever you want them to be, into cologne-like smells.
1: Wow.
0: And change color to reflect the environment like an octopus would. A lot of people are looking at that because that's signal processing. We have the algorithms all worked out in theory of how to convert inputs into outputs. And trying to get little devices to approximate them is the issue. And the thing about nanotubes, you can make a lot of them. But as I mentioned before, they tend to get stuck together. And when you put them in a raisin, it's very hard to unstick them. But that's a technology problem. We'll overcome it.
1: Okay. Let's talk a little bit about this spooky action at a distance.
0: Mm-hmm.
1: These two particles that have, I guess, have to have some original association with each other. But then I think you can take one of them to the other side of the world.
0: That's right.
1: And it will flip and flop in exact concert with the other one.
0: Or at least in some kind of statistically correlated way. That's right. That's the hardest thing to grasp about quantum computing. And it looks like magic. It looks like action at a distance.
1: What is magic? Because there has got to be, and I bet eventually there will be discovered, some kind of communication between the two. Now, we may not understand on what frequency or in what way, but there's got to be something. And people say, no, there isn't. Well,
0: and Einstein shared your intuition. I think I understand that. You know, I don't think I have a good sense. I mean, another thing, Art, what happened to your past life of 30 minutes ago? Where did it go? You know, we really don't know. I mean, we know it's sitting there in the space-time continuum, but can we access that? And maybe if we could, it would give some insight into what appears to be action at a distance because of the time thing. But we tend to associate, you know, whatever now is with, like, the current playing of a movie and
1: That's
0: ignore
1: right.
0: that what you are is the entire film in the camera.
1: Do you have any sense of how these two particles act in concert without communication that we're able to detect?
0: I can give you the mathematical answer. I can do it on the phone. But I understand mathematically. Intuitively, I really don't. You learn the properties of entanglement, what to expect, how to manipulate the equations. And you know that to the extent these things have been tested or approximately tested, it's come up so far so good. But I don't think anyone has that, what we'd all like to see, that next layer down, the so-called hidden variables explanation of it.
1: Gotta be something somewhere. There just has to be.
0: Well, hopefully we'll encounter aliens or someone or find something else written on a gravestone somewhere that tells us. But I think we'll have a tough time at this point figuring that out. It does seem to be beyond the scope of the models we have.
1: And so far, any attempt at communication using this entanglement has failed, yes?
0: No, there's been, I think it was the Danube River, where some European scientists were able to send, teleport, as I recall, a qubit, a quantum bit, from one side of the river to the other. These are kind of toy experiments, but there's been some simple demonstrations of that. Not the kind of thing that what we're all thinking of, a simultaneous of occurrence or conversations at a distance. But that potentially could come. Again, the trouble here is the noise, the random nature of quantum mechanics. Most of these properties we talk about are only averages. Once you go to Boltzmann's grave, once you get the world of entropy that Planck found, if he didn't introduce this, Art, what happened was you had what was called the ultraviolet catastrophe, which said as you increase the frequency of light, its intensity went up. And if that were true, when you look at a fireplace, your eyeballs should burn out. Your eyeballs don't burn out.
1: Right.
0: And you light a match, you should go blind. And instead, it kind of goes up and then it falls off. And to make that work, the quantum hypothesis came in with Boltzmann. And that only says on average, but all kind of strange things can happen. So you're in a room now, and there are air molecules, but it's totally permissible. In fact, it has to occur mathematically that there's a configuration of those molecules where they all go to one side of the room and anybody in the room would suffocate. It's just that that's so infinitesimally small in probability, that so-called fluctuation. And we're now getting a sense in the noise research of how to manipulate those fluctuations, in the case what are called Brownian motors and other structures, to do work or do forms of energy transportation.
1: Do you think that eventually we're going to be able to download the contents of a human mind into perhaps a quantum computer, or perhaps even a computer that will come before a quantum computer?
0: Yes, I do. I think we should talk about the other direction, the upload. But if we can sample, if you could put a big nano comb through your brain, remember there's no bones in the brain, and think of those nanotubes or quantum wires or equivalent, there would be trillions of these things going through and detecting the local structure of the neural communications. We should be able to approximate it, not get it exactly, but a pretty good engineering approximation of your neural circuitry and replicate that. And, in effect, run that like a simulation, but run it at much faster speeds. In fact, it is one way of getting into a chip and the heaven-like things into a chip.
1: And if you were able to do that, what would you have?
0: I think you would have an approximation of going to heaven or hell, depending on the case. But you would have your stream of bits, your being, your pattern would exist in that form of the bits. So you'd have a soul, but it wouldn't have the problems of where the soul goes. Your consciousness wouldn't be limited by how fast or slow electrical pulses flow through neural wires. It would occur millions, billions, maybe trillions of times faster. Access and subject only the speed of light of all knowledge bases and databases. The ability to create worlds just by thinking them. And that, I think, is heaven in a chip.
1: How do you know, though, that you would transfer the consciousness? That part you can't know, and you surely can't know. You transfer the soul.
0: Just a minute. I think the consciousness is like where we are in the movie right now. We're playing the movie. It's got a little energy and heat and light behind it, but there's the whole strip, which is the brain. And if we can go in and really approximate what's going on in your brain, not just its architecture, but its current functioning. So, well, these neurons are on, and these are firing. We have a pulse train over here and not a pulse train here. Then, in theory, we should be able to take a snapshot of your brain just like we can take a snapshot now of your computer when you back it up.
1: Right.
0: And that snapshot, when unfolded, as it unfolds in real time, would be what we had heretofore called consciousness.
1: I'm trying to assimilate that. In other words, but it would be just a snapshot, or could you take all that a person is, transfer it to a computer? Would you then have two separately unfolding consciousness tracks?
0: Well, you might, and that's a real problem here, that you could get the existence of the new thing, but you wouldn't have the uniqueness, because you can make 100 copies, a million copies. It could run in parallel.
1: Yes.
0: But I do want to make a little point of distinction. I don't think it's going from you to a computer. I think it's going from computer to computer. On this model, you and I and the rest of us, you know, are just computers.
1: Computers.
0: The meat computers, the 3 pounds of neural tissue. It is a computing device at this level, a very sophisticated, sloppy thing, needs sleep, lots of sugar, things like that, but it is a computing device. It is playing a kind of music that we call consciousness and mind, and we can play it on other instruments.
1: But it's a perishable device.
0: Highly perishable, and nature's great curse is there's no backup.
1: But there might be.
0: There might be through engineering means of backing up. But we, you know, to take recordings from your corpus callosum, for example, probably with some kind of neural comb. There's proposals been out for that. But just to see like your circuit diagrams and see the flow of the circuits, we'd like to have a better sense of that. We don't have anywhere near the computing power now to do that, but that's a computational problem we can solve.
1: Bart, do you have any idea, because I certainly don't, in some of the government labs, and forget the government, perhaps even private labs, that aren't discussing what they're doing, but they're out way beyond what we know of as a cutting edge right now, they've got to be out there, and I wonder if they're beginning to toy with these kinds of things.
0: I think they speculate, or I think with the electron gun, that shows you how it tends to proceed at a piecemeal level, and I don't think the researchers typically working on that can see the forest for the trees. No fault of their own, it's just very difficult to see that. But the research is so hyper fine and its precision, as it has to be, something like that. And then you can create things, and I think someone else comes along, what are called second movers, and they put together the pieces. I don't see a lot of that, other than in science fiction and futurists like myself and others talking about that. You just don't know in advance how a new device or gadget will really be applied. One thing I like to think about is some of the most famous scientific papers published, if you go back and actually read them, what they're famous for, like what they got the Nobel Prize for, maybe a paper in economics or physics, it often wasn't even the main subject of the paper. It was some secondary thing buried in there.
1: Mm-hmm.
0: Very hard to foresee that. But I do think it will leave its footprints in the patent office. I think this began in 1945 when Glenn Seaborg was able to patent an atom. And he patented americium. And you know, it's one of my favorite patents because the first claim just says element 95. And it withstood scrutiny. He also patented curium. And now there's an effort to patent artificial atoms and structures like that and things built upon them. The good thing about those, remember, though, they run out after 20 years.
1: Mm-hmm.
0: So you can freely use and manipulate. You might ask how that was doable. As the law is, you can patent anything under the sun that's created by man. And americium is not a naturally occurring element. It's three elements above uranium. And through neutron bombardment that man brought about, you could have that artificial atom. Well, now we're going much beyond that in the various filings for quantum gates and quantum devices and nanodevices.
1: Well,
0: but it started with him.
1: Since you're involved in science and the law, and we're coming up to a break here, but I'm very curious how you feel about whether there's enough oversight and legal restraints in place for some of the incredible science that we're right on the edge of. In other words, scientists tend to invent, the light bulb goes off, and then they can throw the switch and do the experiment or not. And really, who's there to say not? This might be dangerous for all of society. We'll be right back. That's right. We are opening the lines for Bart Cusco. Now, whether you want to talk about heaven in a chip, you want to talk about noise, you want to talk about, well, any of the things that he's such an expert at, nanotechnology, for example, pick up a phone, pick one of those numbers, and join us. He'll be right back. All right, if I was listening properly, and I think I was, and it's possible to take, as you mentioned, a snapshot, or maybe possible eventually, to take a snapshot of somebody's brain, then this is about a perfect question, I think, for a lawyer. Mark in Mexico, all the way down in Mexico, says, yeah, noisy here too. However, I want to comment that imagine the legal implications. If we could download or upload, if you will, memories and then use them in legal proceedings. Bart?
0: That's a great point. It goes to the question of intent. So much of the law turns on your brain state. For example, if you punch someone, that's a battery. But you have to show that that harmful or offensive touching was intentional, that you either desired that outcome or knew to what the law calls a substantial certainty that it will occur. Now, let's suppose you do the same fist, you hit the person, cause the same damage, break the same nose, but you didn't intend to. You were just being careless. Well, then we either have regular negligence or we have a slightly higher level of gross negligence, maybe recklessness, and it's important. Because if it's regular negligence, you have to show damages. You're going to get those. If it's gross negligence, you can get punitive damages. And it may be even beyond that. It may have been an involuntary. You may have had epilepsy. So there'd be no criminal culpability, though there may still be some civil culpability. So if you could get insight into that, what someone really thought, man, it would just be great for contract law. It would also help a lot, I think, on issues of criminal law. And it's not hard to envision a society where we trust the government with the inevitable implants or backups that we have, or maybe not in this society, but in others. And when there's an accident, when there's a dispute, let's go to the video, so to speak.
1: Bart,
0: another example. It would add all too much force to the notion of a hate crime.
1: Okay, that's a good one. Or how about this? What's the difference between second-degree murder and first-degree murder?
0: Exactly. That's exactly right. Because first-degree murder, it's got to be willful and deliberate. It's got to be intentional and premeditated.
1: Premeditated
0: means intent. Premeditated means some kind of time element. And it could be, as they say, a wink of an eye. And to be deliberate means you weighed the pros and cons. So we could, you know, play the tape and see, you know, before you squeeze the trigger, did you really believe it was such and such? Or did you weigh the cons and do some complex calculation? It would be, I think, put it this way, it would be what we call discoverable. It may not be always admissible in court, but the birth of discovery is really huge in our legal system. And it may be something we want to, quote-unquote, discover on, and then based on that do something beyond it. But it does open a Pandora's box of mental element.
1: Here, this asks you just for an opinion, but here it goes.
0: As long as it's not on a specific case, because I can't get
1: it. No, it's not. It's, of course not. I know. You're a lawyer now. You're so hard to talk to now. All right. This is just an opinion. General question. If we were able to take a snapshot of a brain, and we were able to make the determination that somebody had a thought about what they were going to do before they pulled the trigger,
0: right?
1: How many second-degree murder indictments do you think would be converted to first degree by percentage?
0: Yeah. As a fuzzy theorist, I get to use fuzzy terms like more than or maybe quite a few. But those things, as they say in the law, are factual questions, case-by-case basis. It would increase it if you could really get insight into the brain state. And we know the fact is it's there, isn't it? It's there. It's an electrochemical state. We just don't record it. But at some point we might, at least if you have that computer backup or some kind of computer implant chip, which might even have secondary effects, echo-type effects. And it could very well weigh in on the decision, which would still probably be a jury decision, of the level of intent. I don't know, but it could, as they say in the law, it could be a factor.
1: Well, I guess what I'm saying is an awful lot of cases become second degree instead of first degree because it's very difficult to prove. You know, you can talk about time elements. He had time to go and get his gun or something like that. But if they could really look at the brain, and maybe they wouldn't need an implant, Bart. It may be that that information remains stored in the brain. Well, if they get access to it.
0: That could be, but I think that's a little tougher sell that you get out of the memory trace. I also point out, though, many cases you what's called mitigate down. Here's an example where you fully intend to kill someone. And do so. Is it murder? Well, what if it's the old case of catching your wife with another man? There you've got not just an aggravating circumstance, but adequate provocation. So you're going to have a kind of voluntary manslaughter. You know, there's a lot of factors like that. You would still have the intent, but that wouldn't be the key issue. It would be how upset you were. Did you have an adequate time to cool off? Maybe you could get evidence on that, too. And other objective factors outside of your brain.
1: And then, of course, there's the question of even if the technical aspect becomes possible, doesn't that walk right into the Fourth Amendment? I mean, how can there be any more intrusive, and even the Fifth Amendment, that is to say, implicating yourself?
0: You know, I think, again, Artie, for criminal matters, you're going to implicate, you're going to have that implication. But remember that about the Constitution, with one exception, it does not apply to the people of the United States. It applies to the government. And that sole exception is the 13th Amendment prohibition on slavery in the private sector. That doesn't apply, by the way, in the public sector, and hence we have military drafts and juries. But the Constitution does not apply to non-state actors. So in civil litigations, the Fourth Amendment is irrelevant. I can go to your room and find your marijuana and give it to the police, and they can use that. I have no warrant. But they can't go to your room and use that unless they have an adequate warrant, because there's state action in one case and not in the other.
1: Okay.
0: So for the civil proceedings, it'd be very different.
1: Okay. All right. Well, listen, we should go to the lines. A lot of people want to talk to you. Jim in Northern Ohio, you're on with Bart Costco. Hi.
3: Yeah, hi, Art and Bart. Sounds like a Las Vegas magic show. But anyway, what I wanted to ask you was, I'm a healthcare professional, a physician assistant. I once worked with an audiologist years ago, and we were investigating the harmful effects of live rock music that were playing at clubs and bars,
0: yeah.
3: And we typically found that we had to go 40 feet into the parking lot behind closed doors before the decibel level did not cause permanent hearing damage. Now, I myself am still find loud music nearly nauseating, but when I would ask people coming out of the bar, you know, and I showed them our findings, they did not seem to be fazed by it. So what I want to ask you, are some people addicted to, like, loud noise, loud music, loud noise? And before I let you go, to tinnitus, which you probably know is ringing in the ears.
1: Tinnitus, yeah.
3: Right, and I once worked with an ear, nose, and throat doctor that theorized that if you had the ringing in the ears, you could actually find a level on the FM dial of your radio in between stations that you could mask the ringing in the ears by turning the radio up to a level of getting to the level of the tinnitus, the ringing in the ears, not on a radio station, in between radio stations. And do you what I want to ask you on that second question, do you think ringing in the ears, tinnitus, is a result of noise pollution?
0: I call it tinnitus. The answer is it often is. It could also be a bump on the head. An antibiotic like streptomycin can cause it. A lot of things can cause it because what happens is you're taking one of those many thousand little hairs inside, like the teeth on a comb, and bending it or breaking it, and thereby opening a lot of ionic channels, usually involving potassium. And as a consequence, you're starting to send false electrical signals to the brain, and this is fake sound. So there may be some cases where you could bring in another frequency. That, again, would be a case-by-case basis. But come back to your first point. I think you're right on.
1: Addiction.
0: The addiction-type response is because as you start to knock out those hairs, those teeth on the comb, you listen to loud music. And rock music, if you're very close to the live concert, the usual number is about 130 dB. That's extremely loud. It's comparable to race car noise. And you don't need a long exposure to lose your hearing. I cited in the book Noise discussion some rockers who are on a campaign to get people to tune it down. And when you start to lose the hearing, you tend to need to play the music ever louder to get back to your earlier hearing levels. And this is why you tend to know somebody who is hard of hearing. They're simply playing the TV too loud or something else too loud. But that does seem to happen. I think rock music played, and by the way, it's true for classical music too. If you get right next to the orchestra, it's simply too loud to be safe for more than, I don't know, what is 60 seconds or something.
1: But because so many people have already subjected themselves to hearing loss, doesn't that mean that a new rock band, sensitive as they might be to the idea that they're causing hearing damage, has to make it loud, or they're gonna flop?
0: Yeah, they do seem to be playing to an expectation there, and a lot of hard of hearing people. I know a lot of people here in L.A. in the music business, and they're all hard of hearing. A friend of mine produces obscure bands, and I always have to make sure I'm speaking to the correct ear, the left or the right one, because he's almost totally deaf in the other one. And that's all too symptomatic, Art.
1: Yeah, but as I'm saying, doesn't a new group have to make it loud? They have to play to the addiction.
0: I think that's right. I think that's, again, also part of the culture. They've got typically three chords played over and over in a variety of ways. And, you know, the music is not sophisticated. I think I can say this. I began as a composer. One thing I do when I listen to music like this, I count the number of chords, and there aren't many chords per minute. The melodic lines don't tend to be very elaborate, for example. So you ask them, how do they get the stimulation? Answer, usually rhythm. A full orchestra, over 100 instruments, will be balanced by one percussionist in most cases, one kettle drum or the like. A rock group puts the drums right up front, and it seems to go for volume to get that energetic response in real simple 4-4 time rhythms rather than other complexity. So, yeah, they play into the hard of hearing.
1: Okay. To Ray in Cleveland, Ohio, you're on with Bart Costco. Hi.
4: Hello, Art. I love your show.
1: Thank you.
4: I believe I've been listening since the 90s.
1: Yes, sir.
4: Late 90s. I have a question about privacy, not so much law, but let's say in families you had maybe cheated, maybe you were planning writing someone out of a will, and let's say a whole family was uploaded onto a computer, a nanocomputer, and you didn't want these things to be found out, but because they can be scanned, they can be found. How would you keep, like, family members from finding these things out from whatever techs or IT people or whoever would be running these computers?
0: That's a good question. In general, simply how do you protect your private information? Privacy,
1: right.
0: It looks like, will be will be lost in large part in that world. It'd be very difficult. If you try to use some kind of encryption scheme, by the time you could upload a brain, you almost certainly would have quantum computers that could break that encryption. Maybe there's some counter scheme that could save that, but that would be tough. I'll say one thing as a cryonicist, Art, related to this, we talk about in the distant prospect, as improbable though it may now be, may be different in the future, of actually coming back from cryonics is the massive loss of privacy. I mean, the people bringing you back will be able to see every dirty little thing you ever did at the 53rd day of your life or the millionth day of your second of your life or whatever it happened to be. So anybody could scan all that. Would your most intimate thoughts that you yourself have almost surely forgotten would be there on display and perhaps put up on the equivalent of the web.
1: Well, then doesn't the emergence of...
0: Put up on the equivalent of the web.
1: Well, then doesn't the emergence of quantum computing mean the end of all secrets?

0: Believe it or not, Bart, our governments function on secrecy. Now, I know there's terrorists out there, and we worry about them and all the rest of that, but really, our own governments are the ones who keep secrets. Now, they would have to be much more concerned with a world where there's no secrecy than the terrorists.
1: I think that's an issue. I mean, for example, what goes on in the White House? Each president has vigorously defended the right, at least since Nixon, to keep matters private. Recently, Dick Cheney and others were involved in litigation on this. And I think they have a legitimate argument. We do want our leaders to be able to discuss things without key secrets and military plans being released. On the other hand, we want transparency. It's a tough balance. But technology tends to undermine privacy. That, unfortunately, is the corollary.
0: Mm-hmm. Wow. John in Wyoming, you're on the air with Bart Cusco. Hi.
2: Hello, gentlemen. Art, Bart, fascinating subjects tonight.
0: Yes.
2: One question, but you were talking about the music and the volume levels. First on that, it's not just hearing it, it's feeling the music, and I think some people like that effect. What I called in about was you were talking about nanocomputers, and I was just wondering how this would apply to virtual technology or virtual reality. The other thing is, in the same realm you were talking about bringing this into the courts, your memories, how would somebody actually distinguish between an actual event and a dream?
1: The authentication of evidence is always a tough question, whether it's today with, is that white powder really what the police found in the backseat of your car?
0: Mm-hmm.
1: Or what would be in the future, that so-called chain of custody? Those are hard problems of evidence, and we'll always wrestle with them. So I don't think that'll go away. Again, in each case, there's such a high demand, though, for privacy, even though the technology undermines it, that I think we can count on, in some unforeseen way, novel solutions, likely patented or copyrighted, to help alleviate that to some extent. But it's definitely going to be a scarce good. That's not a bad thing in a sense, though, because the more scarce privacy becomes, the more it tends to spur innovation to protect it.
0: Well, maybe. But as you point out, with a quantum computer, there would be no code that you could possibly construct that couldn't be deconstructed quite quickly.
1: No code I think we could set up now. But R2, it might cut the other way, that when you have the technology to break it, you've also got a comparable technology to put something further out. And it may just be an ongoing computer race of speeds. In other words, you may have privacy on a 30-day basis or something, as or whatever the window would be. But I don't think it'd be. I think it has to be, again, the other side, the mitigation here of the demand to protect that. It'd be all kind of other schemes, I hope.
0: Okay. Bob in Fresno, California, your turn with Bart Cusco.
3: Mr. Bell.
0: Yes, sir.
3: It's been a few years since I've talked to you, sir. I've listened to you from the beginning. I don't believe there's enough awards or accolades for a man such as yourself, who is king of all of them.
0: Thank you.
3: And my two quick questions, I've helped many people through the years in the manufacturing of their products. And what I wanted to ask you gentlemen, if you would comment on, that there was a time with protectionism back in the 1930s, which worsened the global depression in the 30s, and what led to the belief that helping local communities, city and states and so forth, we gave up the thought of value for protectionism. And because of this, I'm just wondering how people feel today. Isn't it better for us to think of value instead of protectionism?
0: All right. Bart, any comments?
1: Very quickly, I think Ricardo was right that protectionism is wrong because open competition is more efficient. Local industries will lose, but overall, globally, the whole economy wins.
0: Okay. I suppose that's true, but at the cost to the individual, right?
1: Well, certainly individual manufacturers. You wouldn't be the last person making the horse and buggy when the cars came out.
0: Yeah, I guess that's true. All right, everybody, any questions for Bart Cusco in any of these areas? We started talking about noise. We're talking about all kinds of science, really, and he's well qualified to

0: to speak in any of these areas. So any questions? Here we are. From coast to coast, it's Coast to Coast AM. I'm Art Bell. Certainly, I am a creature of the night. Bart Kosko is my guest this night. A very, very bright guy indeed. And in a moment, we'll ask him if he believes, this comes from Terry in Bakersfield, that there's a universal energy that radiates a sound out of all things in the universe, like rocks, trees, plants, planets, and human beings. That in a moment. All right, circling back for a second to the subject of noise, Bart. He wants to know if virtually everything emanates a noise at some very tiny level.
1: The answer is yes. You emit noise. We all emit thermal noise. And more deeply, the universe itself is permeated with noise, the leftover from the Big Bang.
0: Right.
1: The microwave radiation, it's about 159 gigahertz. It's out there fluctuating. It's passing through your body right now. The literally the echoes from the creation barely 14 billion years ago. We've sent a lot of probes up. We're sending up more as we look deeper into that structure, Art. We're learning a lot more about the nature of the universe and where it's headed. But if I come back to this, that tombstone in Austria,
0: yes,
1: of Ludwig Boltzmann, again, S equals K log W, inscribed on there. And incidentally, there's a typo on that. Here's the secret to the universe. And it's got a typo. Instead of writing LN for log, it's written LOG, and that's a technical point for the audience. But it does say that we began the Big Bang. It does say that the structure is quantum-like, and it also tells us that it's going to end in noise, that the phase we're going through now of star formation will pass. There will be an expansion. There's not enough matter, apparently, in the universe, according to these most recent measurements, for the universe to fall back on itself, and it will end and a very faint white noise, very cold, right above absolute zero. There will be nothing there to say in those noise particles that Art Bell was here.
0: Huh. I've got to give that some thought. Shaheen in California, you're on with Bart Kosko. Hi.
2: Hey, guys. I just wanted to say that I don't have any marijuana in my room.
0: All right.
2: I was thinking about this today, about how to create a machine that could visualize dreams, and just can't believe that y'all are talking about this tonight. I was thinking about Bluetooth technology and how I can send a photo or a video from my phone to my computer, and it's not attached to it. And I was just thinking if maybe, you know, if they do something like this, could they tap into a social consciousness and connect, like, people and like, send voice thoughts or something into the social consciousness. And I was thinking, should scientists even invent something like this if they're not going to have control over who uses this technology?
1: Hmm. Two questions. Is answered by can. If they can, they will. That's just how it'll be. And, you know, I discussed this not in the book Noise, but in the book Heaven and a Chip. Once you do upload, as I think inevitably at some point mankind will, into a chip, you can then combine, just as you suggest, combine your mind with others if you choose, into a true kind of global collective consciousness, very much like the internet, but a kind of mind net. And who knows what kind of collective thoughts you could have there. There's nothing to stop it, though, technically.
0: Yeah, that's pretty close to a lot of science fiction, isn't it?
1: Well, I don't know. I mean, to me, the hard part is getting what's going on in your brain now through the porting technology. Everyone's working. A lot of universities are working on it. They're trying to get what the chatter of your neurons captured or written onto a chip. But once we have done that, then getting the chips to talk to one another, well, that's old news.
0: Russ in Toronto, Canada, you're on with Dr. Kosko. Hi.
3: Hi. Good morning, gentlemen. Well, to digress for a moment, based on the last caller's comments, check out CompuWest, September 1982, and Harold Weinberg, W-E-I-N-B-E-R-G, of Simon Fraser's Neurobiomagnetism Lab, who developed the first ever contract for a psychoactivated interface, and that based on some work that I sent him at the turn of the 80s from Dr. Donald York at the University of Missouri Medical Center, who was at that time, and in my communications with him, developing a technology to actually depict dream states. But I won't get into that at this particular point. I wanted to ask your guest Art, what kind of patent are we talking about if we're developing, let's say, a new health occupations nomenclature that would revamp medicine and wanting to place new names for whatever reason someone would want to do that and however it might be challenged and why do it. But let's say we're going to do that, what kind of patent are we talking about in connection with that kind of development?
1: You know, I have to answer that. I didn't hear all the call. I think there was a fade-out on that.
3: All right. The concern is what kind of patent classification would exist for a patent that would develop a new health occupations classification for, let's say, the whole of medicine. So retooling all the current existing terminology for the occupations.
1: You know, I think they would call that vague and indefinite in the patent office. But if you did have a new health system, you could get what's called a method patent, which is the same legal reasoning that led to software patents. That is, you're telling the world how to achieve something by through taking a sequence of steps. In the case of software, by telling the computer to take a sequence of steps. And there are many method patents. You could patent your own way of doing CPR, for example. And it may well be such a patent. I don't know.
0: He probably is. Marie in New Mexico, you're on with Dr. Costco. Hi.
4: Hi, how are you this evening?
0: Just fine.
4: Good. I'm a little nervous here, but my question for Dr. Costco is, if someone was manipulated in some kind of time travel experiment and they realize that...
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4: Can they alter that destiny of that manipulation, basically, if they're aware of it, and can they change it
0: Yikes.
4: To their benefit?
1: The trouble with time travel is twofold. First, we don't see time travelers around us. That's pretty good evidence that no one has done in the future. Not conclusive evidence, but it's evidence. The second problem is, to the extent that we see how you would do that, through wormholes or other techniques, as I understand it, you've got to, in effect, bend two parts of the universe just like you take two parts of a piece of paper and make them touch. That takes such tremendous amounts of energy. Just to do it would be hard, but to go back and then undo it would take even more energy, I think. Highly unlikely.
0: There is some indication, Doctor, that consciousness, as being measured by experiments that were going on at Princeton, mm-hmm. may eclipse time in a way. I don't know if you followed any of that or not, but it's very interesting.
1: I'm not sure if I followed. Eclipse time?
0: Yeah, eclipse time. In other words, the global consciousness experiment was looking at various events, big events for the world, like 9/11,
1: mm-hmm.
0: and they were noticing that. Are you at all familiar with that experiment?
1: I have heard about this on paranormal type experiments.
0: Well, I guess.
1: Yeah.
0: They've got a computer, or had a computer at Princeton. I think they still have it, and then they have a lot of eggs. Now, these are computers scattered around the world geographically, mm-hmm. spitting out random numbers, and when the computers suddenly become non-random, that's reported back to the computer at Princeton, all these little eggs. And they've noticed that for years now, during large events like 9/11, for example, there was a big giant spike about 30 minutes prior to the event itself. Now, I guess they're pretty far along in proving that this really is so for large events, and they can't figure out why these spikes are coming outside. In other words, you would imagine, for example, with 9/11, once it happened, you'd get a giant spike, but the spike came before it, and many other events.
1: When you have doubt in the law, a standard response is to say, show me the case law. Here, to a statistician, you say, show me the chi-square test. There are ways for testing for randomness. I literally teach those and just taught them this past spring. And if that, what you said, is the case, it shouldn't be that hard to show that it differs from uniform probability or pure randomness. I have not seen that, but I would like to.
0: Look into it. It's fascinating.
1: Okay.
0: Bart in Lancaster, Pennsylvania, you're on the air with Bart Costco.
6: Hi. My extreme pleasure to speak to both of you gentlemen.
0: Thank you.
6: And Dr. Costco. A lot of your concepts are over my head, and this is a college graduate I had a good grasp of of new concepts. But you have had several references to interfacing with the human body,
1: mm-hmm.
6: Do I understand that correctly, like with the brain?
1: In particular, the brain interface, the chip-neuron interface. A lot of work on that, especially in the hippocampus.
6: Well, do you foresee any hope for a person like me who is in dire need of difficult open-heart surgery, yet I'm not able to have it because of other complications? It would be too much of a strain on other parts of my body, which the heart has depleted their ability to function correctly, like my liver. So I'm faced with this dilemma, and I'm looking for any, I'm casting about for some kind of hope somewhere, if I can hang on for another 5 or 10 years and not die in between. Do you see any possibility of that?
0: Yeah, that's a very good question. A lot of people, of course, in a very similar position. So medically and with nanotechnology and any other developments that are going on, how much hope for people who can hang for another 5 years or so?
1: Oh, Mark, that's such a hard question for lawyers. How much hope? of course, I want everyone to have hope. And I think I'm not a physician. I can't get medical advice. I don't know all the facts here, et cetera. But I do think the one thing we know in general is that the longer you can hold on, the more technology available to help you. And so if you can extend it, going from 1 to 5 years is great. Going from 5 to 10, I think you get an exponential increase in the availability, just given the rapidity with which we're developing products and services. So hang in there.
0: Okay. David in Knoxville, Tennessee, on with Dr. Cosco. Hi.
7: Hi, how you doing, Art? Happy birthday to you. And
0: thank you.
7: Pleasure to talk with Professor Cosco. My question has to do with general mathematics, and it comes from a friend of mine is a PhD in mathematics here in Knoxville, and I was looking at some of his equations, his papers one day, and, it's just all symbols, and, it looks like Greek, right? It's just all symbols. And so I said, well, what are these symbols? And he said, they're all theories. And I've always followed mathematics as a layman. I don't have the IQ to understand it. But I got the feeling over the years that, all this math that we understand is it all just theory upon theory upon theory? Do we really know what we know? Or is it just, a house of cards? Is that why we don't get anywhere? Or, I know you've got the basic applications of, like, electronics, but as far as general math goes, I'd like you to comment on that, and I'll listen off the air. Thanks.
1: David, first off, let me say I have a lot of colleagues in Tennessee and Knoxville, including my first PhD student, Songong Kong. You hit a very deep question there, the kind of thing you discuss in a course in the philosophy of mathematics. Is mathematics real? If I hold two marbles in my hand, am I holding the number 2 in my hand? And where does math exist? You could take all the matter out of the universe, and math would still seem to be there. What math is, I think, is structure. It shows the pure relationships. It doesn't matter which two marbles I hold or any two things. It's just the two-ness, and that's literally how we define math. And by the way, it's an interesting exercise, Art, to see the definition of the number 1. It takes a full page, single space of symbolic logic really to do that correctly. Why math matches fact so well is one of the great mysteries. Is it something we're creating, or, as I suspect, as a kind of Platonist or Pythagorean, that this is like the voice of God? The world of mathematics consists of infinitely many truths, and we've just touched a little bit on them. The number of possible truths for a physical universe with a finite amount of energy has to be finite. And it's just hard to reconcile the infinity of knowledge and truth with mathematics with the finiteness of the universe.
0: All right,
1: like
0: let's
1: to meet an alien and ask him or her it that.
0: Let's go to a source of white noise, Niagara Falls, New York. John, you're on with Dr. Cosco.
8: Hi, it's an absolute thrill to be on with you guys. An amazing show, that's for sure. I was going to ask Bart about, I'm studying right now some neuroscience stuff, looking to do a mind-to-machine connection, sort of endgame, and was wondering what, for two things about that subject. In connecting minds to computers and reading what's in, like, the what's in your mind, as you said, the nanotubes could be a way to do that. Could you also use magnetism as in, like, pinpoint, like a laser-like, sort of a field of many, many pinpoint where it shoots something to sense what the electrons are doing, firstly? And secondly, as far as canceling out waves, as you were talking with noise and noise canceling, could you also do that? Something in your mind, as far as like, I'm not sure how much your thoughts would act like a wave, but could you, in effect, cancel out someone's thoughts by shooting some kind of a sound wave or something
1: like
8: that?
1: It would be great if we could. The first question goes to, I think, NMR, or nuclear magnetic resonance. You know, we do have very faint magnetic traces in the brain, and you can manipulate those and measure those. It's an ongoing thing. The thing to remember about neurons, you've got about 100 billion of them, roughly the number of stars in the Milky Way galaxy, and they take spike trains coming in, like 1-0 trains pouring in, from about 10,000 different neurons at any given time. And they emit their own spike trains, so it spikes to spikes. And we just can't figure out what that is. And if not the greatest question of neuroscience is how to decode the language of spikes. And if you could do that, then maybe you could at the wave level, because they very well have wave structure. Maybe you could affect that, enhance that, cancel that. But we just don't know.
0: Okay. Dan in Harrisburg, Pennsylvania. You're on with Dr. Cosco.
9: Good morning, gentlemen.
0: Good morning.
9: Three quick points. Observations on noise, and I don't know why this is, but when you're watching television, you're watching a show and you have your volume at one level, it seems a lot of times when a commercial comes on, it's 2 to 3 times louder.
1: They juice it up.
9: Yeah,
1: they
9: exactly.
1: They juice it up.
9: And I think another paradox is...
1: You should change your channel. If enough
9: absolutely.
1: People do that, they'll stop doing that.
0: You know what? Let me interject here. Actually, the noise doesn't reach a higher measured decibel level. What it reaches is the same decibel level, but it's so compressed that it's up at that decibel level the whole time.
9: Yeah,
0: so it sounds louder.
9: Very annoying.
0: Yeah.
9: And then the other thing with noise is you go to the hospital to get well, and it's one of the noisiest places and so hard to even get a good night's sleep.
0: Oh, is that true?
9: But my question on noise, I'm a DJ and a drummer. I have played in bands and DJed for about 20 years. And I kind of have a theory. You know, you're playing a cocktail set, playing a quiet bossa nova, and people are just sitting and drinking and talking. And as soon as you start playing a Rolling Stones song and crank it up, they're out on the dance floor and just interacting and being moved by the loudness of the music. Do you think it emotionally triggers endorphins to cause this scenario?
1: I think it does, but I don't know the evidence of that. But let me come back to your point about hospital sounds.
0: Mm-hmm.
1: There was a study, and I cited in the book Noise, coming out of Johns Hopkins, and they looked at average noise levels in hospital waiting rooms, and they found in 1965 it was about 57 decibels, which is pretty loud, typical conversation levels. And as of 2005, it had risen from 57 to 72 decibels on average. So hospitals are getting noisier, and that's just general noise and not just that annoying loudspeaker going on all the time.
0: Let me tell you one, Bart. I just was in a hospital because my wife had a C-section. Now, unbelievable. The noise was just simply unbelievable. For example, right over the patient's head, and this is a private room, high-class hospital, I won't name it, but, you know, nurse so-and-so, report to so-and-so. All this is going on right above your head as you're trying to sleep. I just couldn't believe it.
1: And you hit the main point. Noise induces stress, and stress causes everything in part, from heart attacks to strokes to just a lack of sleep and lack of sense of well-being.
0: Exactly. How can they not have studies on this and be, you know, working on reducing the stress for people in hospitals of all places?
1: The World Health Organization recommends an average noise level of something like 35 decibels. And again, in this country, John Hopkins said it's roughly twice that, of 72 decibels.
0: Amazing. Listen, your book, we're about done with the show. Actually, we are done. Your latest book is Noise. How long has that been out?
1: It came out in August, not quite a year.
0: In August. So go get it, folks. Amazon.com. Read all about it. Bart, as always, it's been such a pleasure. You are so good in so many areas that we'll talk to you again soon.
1: Thanks, Art. It's been fun.
0: Okay, my friend. Good night.
1: Good night.
0: There you have it. That's Bart Cosco. He really is. No matter what the scientific subject, he's the guy. It's been a great weekend, and I will take the week off, hand off to George. See you next weekend. So from the high desert and the great American Southwest, good night all.
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1: And welcome to the Audio Imaginarium. Come on in, weary traveler. Hang your cloak on a peg. Grab a stool and come gather around the fire. There are stories to be told, and you are among friends. Wishing you all a happy Hanukkah and a blessed and a Merry Christmas. And, well, this is our second to last show of 2019, so still time to wish you a happy new year. We'll do that next week. But again, this is the first of eight crazy nights, my friends, for all of those of you who observe Hanukkah. And, of course, here we are just 3 days before Christmas. It's the night before the night before the night before Christmas. How to form communities and support networks in order to defeat the New World Order. Writer, researcher, adventurer, Stefan Verstappen is standing by this hour to discuss that. And then in hour two, open lines. Owen Wolf is my technical producer and Ryan White is my live stream producer. And we are streaming live audio only on the YouTube channel, That Strange Planet. Get on up and click that red sub button. We are closing in on 18,000 subscribers. And incidentally, have you registered for my free monthly newsletter yet? Inner Sanctum. 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There's a This Month in Conspiracy History. 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What else? Well, there's a lot there. All you need to do to have Inner Sanctum delivered to your email inbox, again, for free every month, just go to strangeplanet.ca. That's my website, strangeplanet.ca, and click on the, well, there's a big blue sign there. It just says, sign up now for my newsletter. You just click on that. It'll ask you for your name and your email, and that's it. You're done. And you'll start receiving the Inner Sanctum. And you'll also be automatically entered into the monthly draw for Strange Planet merchandise. And this month's winner, for those that have registered, is Daryl Jones of Kingston, Ontario. Congrats, Daryl. I'll be sending you a Strange Planet mug. So register today. Do it right now before you forget. It's real simple. Just go to strangeplanet.ca, strangeplanet.ca. My guest is working on a new book. It's called The Complete Guide to Forming Communities, which, he says, offers plans and solutions to solve many of the problems plaguing Western society. Forming a support network and communities may be the only way to survive some kind of economic cataclysm or other natural or man-made disaster. The ultimate goal of this guide, he says, is to help free us of the shackles of the New World Order. Stefan Verstappen is a Canadian author, researcher, adventurer. He's written dozens of articles for various magazines and newspapers. He's the author of 8 books, including The Way of the Warrior, The 36 Strategies of Ancient China, and The Art of Urban Survival. And again, his latest is The Complete Guide to Forming Communities for Mutual Aid, Support, and charity. Stefan Verstappen, welcome back to The Conspiracy Show. It's been a while. How are you?
2: Hi, Richard. Thanks for having me back on. I think it's been a year since, maybe a year and a half since I was on last.
1: But, right. And yeah. we had you on talking about how the world is run by sociopaths and how to sort of recognize a sociopath, how to either get out of their way or defend yourself from sociopaths, correct?
2: That's right. Because they are, you know, they're a big problem in our society. Everybody listening right now will have run into a psychopath at one point in their life, and it would have caused them a lot of misery and suffering. And so the better we are able to spot them and avoid them, the happier your life will be.
1: Right. Okay. So when you say forming a community, and let's say that we'll get into what sort of disasters we might be anticipating. In fact, last week we spent the entire 2 hours talking about this huge space rock, Apophis, which is some say is on a on a collision course with our planet in April of 2029. Now, this is a planet killer. I don't know if forming a community above ground will do us any good, but let's say we're anticipating some sort of a huge economic crash, because, you know, the stock market has just been outperforming, and it's sort of exceeded the 7 year cycles. Typically, we get 7 year cycles. We get a tremendous bull market and then a bear, but it seems to be overheating. So let's assume we're anticipating like a huge crash that's going to cause, it's going to be so disruptive. It's going to cause a breakdown in social order. When you talk about forming a community, just walk me through what you mean. Are we talking about, you know, like if I'm going to survive, I need to know a doctor because I can't perform surgery on myself. So I'm going to befriend a doctor and maybe a dentist and maybe a carpenter and maybe someone with some engineering background. And together we're going to make a plan to bug out somewhere and settle and form our own little community. Is that what you're talking about?
2: Well, that's a possibility. I'm not a big fan of bugging out, because I don't think you're going to have time for it. And I'm not sure that you'll be able to escape the chaos once it hits the big cities. And also forming, a lot of people have this idea that they'll form this community out in the countryside. And I've belonged to communes and have been parts of groups and communities before. Tends not to work that great. What my plan is, now, mind you, I did start off writing the book for exactly that scenario. I've been a survivalist since I was 16, so that's, you know, 45 years. And I wrote an article for the Trends Journal, Gerald Celente's publication, called Historical Cycles, Are We Doomed to Repeat the Past? And it's based on my research into history, because I love history. My first book is on history. And are we doomed to repeat the past? And what I discovered was that, like many historians, I had the same theory, but I kind of combined them all together into one theory. And that is that society follows certain cycles, usually a four-stage cycle. And by all indications, we are at that stage in the cycle known as the collapse, as the end of the empire, entering into chaos. I mean, all the signs are there. Look around, like you said, with the stock market. But it's not just the stock market. It's, you know, we're going into a cold spell, a cold age, a mini ice age, where we have problems with the crops, with the droughts and the floods. Food prices are going to go through the roof. But we also have a lot of problems with society. We have the drug addiction. It's killing tens of thousands of people on OxyContin. We have the alcoholism. We have the alienation. We have massive suicide rates all over the country. The suicide rates have not been this high since the Great Depression. We have a government, all of our governments, all Western governments, United States, Canada, all of them are run by sociopaths and psychopaths. They're in there. We'll never get them out. And they are doing everything they can to destroy Western civilization. So we see the signs of rot everywhere. Increased crime, that's another thing. You know, I live here in Oakville. And we, you know, Oakville has traditionally been, you know, a little WASP bedroom community with very expensive mansions and no crime whatsoever. And, you know, we just had a bicycle stolen off our front yard a couple of days ago. Never happened. My neighbor is so shocked. He's gone into PTSD. Somebody came into
1: Oh my, heaven forfend a stolen bicycle. Well, yeah, I mean, that's the way it starts. It's the little, you know, it's the little crimes and that lead to bigger things, I suppose. Okay, so a lot of people, yeah, we've often talked on this program about the existential threats to Western civilization, and whether it's going to end in an abrupt bang, helped along by some cataclysmic event like an EMP or who knows. But so let's get back to the idea then of forming a community. you don't like the idea of bugging out. So the idea is, I guess we're going to dig in, stay put where you are. So then how do you form these communities? Do you reach out? I mean, again, are you looking for certain skill sets that you want to connect with and befriend these people?
2: Well, the first skill set that you would need is honesty and trustworthiness. Now, this is going to be difficult. You know, my solutions in this book will solve, you know, most of our problems, most of society's problems, and it will enable us to survive no matter what happens, if it's an EMP or if it's a economic collapse or if it's a breakdown of law and order. We can survive that, but there's one big, giant hurdle to overcome, and that is we need to trust each other, and we need to be trustworthy, and this is a problem. We, you know, part of the decay of our society has been the educational system and the popular culture, the media, the music, the movies, all of which has been specifically designed on purpose, and this is, you know, the conspiracy part of this story, by a cabal of people that want to destroy our civilization. And so what they've done is they specifically did human behavioral programming to turn most people, or many people, into pathological narcissists that are incapable of working together, incapable of sacrificing for each other, and incapable of trusting people. They've done this on purpose, and this goes way back. Peter Kropotkin, who is an anarchist, whom I, is the source of many of my ideas for this book, wrote that the governments of the world have always hated mutual aid societies. They've hated independent, self-reliant communities. They don't like that. They want everybody dependent on the state so that they can control you better. If you can do things on your own and you're self-sufficient and you don't need the government to run your life for you, then the government has no hold over you. And by the government, I mean the state, whatever, you know, whatever political ideology they pretend to follow, it doesn't matter. The government is the state. The state is a monolithic power. It's a psychopathic influence in the world. And the people that are attracted to the power of the state are nasty people, and they only want the worst for us. So they have always been suspicious of communities. And he even talks about back in the 1700s, how the governments went into the farming communities, because in those days they had what they called farming villages, and all the people that lived in the village owned the farmland in common. So it wasn't one farmer had, you know, 10 acres here and another farmer had 10 acres there. The entire village owned all of the farmland in community. It's in common. And they would all share in the work, and they would all share in the profit. It was an ideal system, as Peter Kropotkin said. It looked after its members. And you could best describe this as communalism, not to be confused with communism. Now, what communism,
1: right, I was going to say, because it does sound, on the surface at least, a little bit like a collective, which, I mean, invariably, I mean, in the very beginning of the, you know, shortly after the Pilgrims arrived in the United States, there was a bit of an experiment with that collectivism, and it failed horribly because, you know, people, they took more than they should have, and they worked less than they should have, and some people got tired of doing all the work, and so ultimately these things fail, collectivist movements. But how is this different?
2: Well, it's different because it's an anarchic structure. There is no hierarchy, and there's also charters and rules that you have to follow. You have to contribute, and again, these communities, the people knew each other very well. So it would be very embarrassing to shirk your responsibilities to the community, because then, you know, you stood the risk of being ostracized, which was the only kind of punishment available, because they didn't believe in capital punishment or corporal punishment. And
1: in other words, be forced out of the village. You would be.
2: In other words, yes, you could be forced out of the village. This, you know, this same thing happened in China, where they've had this village community structure for thousands of years. And to this day, if you don't belong to a community, you are viewed with suspicion because they figure you were ostracized from a community for not contributing enough. So, it's a fine balance line. Now, what communism did was take the success of these communalisms at the communities and say, this is what we're going to give to you. And of course, then they turned the table and instead you get a tyranny and mass starvation and mass murder. But the reason communism became popular was because they would hide behind the success stories of communalism. And it's not a collective, because the difference between it is in communism, you have a central authority. And in a community, there is no central authority. Nobody's the boss. Nobody's the headman. Everything is done in a democratic method. Everybody votes on every major change. But they are also sort of like a Republican or a republic. There is a charter that the community draws up, the founding members, everybody signs onto it, and that charter can't be changed. So you can vote, on certain details, but you can't vote to suddenly turn the entire community into a armed camp or something like that. You still have to obey the common laws and rules that everybody agrees to. And people that join these communities have a copy of the charter and they have to agree to it and sign to it. So there is no central authority that will, rule as a tyranny and control things. And if there are people that can't contribute because they're sick or they got injured, that's not a problem. That's all already taken into it's part of the charter. And I will include such charters in the book so that you don't have to write one up yourself. You can just copy what I've already written, add your name to it. It's pretty straightforward and very egalitarian. Everybody has equal opportunity. And so if there are people that can't contribute at one time, that's not a problem. Because that's the whole point of the community, that during hard times when people are injured or sick or unable to work and contribute, then the community comes together and supports them.
1: But we don't live in an agrarian society for the most part. So then on what basis would you form this mutual aid society?
2: Well, that's the other thing is that, the idea is that we're going to all move to a big farmland and we'll work together that way. But we can work together autonomously in communities. We don't have to live together. We don't have to get a big house together. So long as we can work together and we can form a community, and that community has to be flexible. What we're going up against, whatever is coming down the pipe for us, whatever sort of catastrophe, your best ability to survive it is to be able to be fluid and adapt to the circumstances. It's the old Chinese adage, be like water. And so a community, and what differentiates my ideas on this with the old agrarian ideas, is that our community, so long as you have a core group of people that trust and work together, then you can morph that community to deal with whatever tragedy or problem that you may have. So, for example, I live here in Oakville. Let's say I get five families. They might live a block away. They might live a mile away. They might live 2 miles away. Now, right now, we're not, under attack from a foreign power. The grid is still up. Everything is fine, except the cost of food is going through the roof. So what I can do with this community is we can morph into a buying group. So we all pool our grocery money. Instead of everybody going by themselves to the store and paying for groceries, we pool it together. We buy a membership at Costco, or we can form a nonprofit and call it the Oakville Food Bank or the Oakville Food Co-op, and apply for a wholesaler's license, even if we just sell it to our own five families. Now, the cost of rising food costs, we can cut those costs in half just by working together. And we don't have to live together. We don't have to be in the same house. As long as we're within, I recommend, a 20-mile radius of each other. So long as you all live within 20 miles, and the reason I say 20 miles is that's how far you can walk in one day. So if everything collapses, and you know, there's nothing available, and now you're starving and cold and hungry, at least you can walk to the next nearest member's house.
1: We're going
2: to
1: take a quick time out here. Stefan Verstappen, and he is working on this new book. And actually, a little bit later, he's going to tell you how you can help him complete this guide to building communities, forming mutual aid societies, and how you can do it right now. You don't have to wait for some disaster, some cataclysmic event. You can form a food co-op right now, a food bank. Become a food wholesaler and cut down the cost of groceries. All right, we'll come back and continue to delve into this fascinating area. Stay with us right here on The Conspiracy Show.
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1: Say hello on Twitter at Richard Serrett, S-Y, because I love you, R-E-T-T. I'm also on Facebook. Search Strange Planet with Richard Serrett, Strange Planet with Richard Serrett, and also on Instagram. And Stefan Verstappen is with us. His book, well, it's in the development stage. He's working on it, and it's called The Complete Guide to Forming Communities for Mutual Aid, Support, and Charity. And there are charters and other sort of templates for various documents in there that, for example, you mentioned, Stefan, that you could form a wholesaler type group. And so you can cut down on the price of food by getting, let's say, 5-10 families together. You apply for a wholesaler license, a wholesaler's license, or a food co-op. And then you could get, obviously, a reduced price on your groceries and then sell it amongst yourselves. So is there a document in there, a template to help you actually apply for that license?
2: Yeah, I'll have documents in there. And I also discussed the pros and minuses of various ways that you could incorporate such a group, whether you want to incorporate. There's three sort of variations: unincorporated, incorporated, and nonprofit. And depending on your circumstances and the people you're working with, you choose which one would work best for you. Most of the time, unincorporated is fine. But in a case like a food co-op, then maybe registering as a nonprofit. And but you can also register as a corporation and still get a wholesaler's license. So it's up to you. But I give you the pros and cons of each of those legal entities that you could choose to incorporate your group in. And so they have benefits and minuses, up to you how to do it. But so the plan is then that this group or this community, and you could even start it with just two people. I recommend minimum 5, but and maximum 200. But it's meant to be able to morph, to adapt as things get worse. So now probably what we're facing is going to be rising food costs. It's going to drive people to you know, really suffer and do without. The other thing is, you know, I 2 years ago I went up north, Richard, you know, up to North Bay and Thunder Bay and Parry Sound. I drove around the old cottage countries, and I was so depressed. Those towns are all dead. You know, Main Street, the shops are boarded up. You drive through the little subdivisions. Every other house has a for sale sign on it. I was talking to the waitresses at the roadhouse and the guys that was renting the canoes and asking them, you know, how are things up here? How are you guys getting by? And you know what they all complained about was the unbelievable cost of hydro.
1: Sure.
2: They can't afford the electricity. And the one waitress said, well, you know, I used to live in Thunder Bay, but I had to move to Parry Sound to live with my sister because I can no longer afford the hydro on my house in Thunder Bay.
1: Now, you can't form a co-op to buy energy, or can you?
2: Well, you can. There's co-ops, and they've done this in the United States. There's co-ops that will come together to buy fuel oil, and they'll get it at a bargain. So then you might have to convert your house over to oil heat or propane, because there's nothing we can do about the hydro. That's a monopoly here in Canada, and the last premier sure destroyed that, and now everybody's paying the price for it. But switch your heat over to propane or oil, and then the same group that you use to buy groceries for half price now also buys your heating oil for a huge discount. So you can afford to keep your house warm and to run and or propane. And they've done that successfully in England, where apparently many houses are on oil heating. So even something like that, we can, again, if we work together, and we can even go further than that, we can, you know, support each other in putting up alternative energy sources. I'm not a big fan of solar panels or wind energy. I think they're a complete waste of time. But maybe you want to buy a generator, a good generator, and or buy one for each house and run it on diesel, which, and then buy the diesel wholesale. So everybody's running a generator and running it on cheaper fuel oil than you would pay if you bought the electricity straight off the grid. There's all kinds of ways you can morph this community. Now, as things get worse and worse, let's say now another problem, health insurance. We have our free health insurance here in Canada. I haven't been to a doctor in 40 years. I wouldn't go. So I have not availed myself of the free health care. But I can tell you from my experience in the United States, if you have private insurance, you get to go to five-star hospitals. You know, if you don't have private insurance, you're standing in a lineup with 200 people in front of you in the emergency room.
4: Right.
2: So,
4: which is an everyday occurrence here.
2: Right. So what's happening now here? I mean, it was good for a while. I remember back in the 70s and the 80s, you know, the medical system here was okay. You know, you could get a doctor, you could go into the emergency room, and probably somebody would see you in 2 hours.
4: Well, it's like all socialism, socialistic systems. They all work wonderfully at first because basically the government is stealing other people's money. And but then, as Margaret Thatcher said, eventually you run out of other people's money. And that facade quickly, you know, then there's the collapse begins. And that's what's happening with our healthcare system. It's unsustainable.
2: It is unsustainable. It's going to collapse eventually. And so you have two alternatives. How do we get around this? How do we solve this problem for ourselves and our families and our communities? Well, the answer to that goes back to the old friendly societies. Back in the 1800s and going all the way back to the 1600s, and even this goes back to Roman times when mutual aid societies were called colleges, which is where we got the term college today. This is a 1,000-year-old solution. What they did, but more importantly, what the mutual aid societies did, these were lodge systems. You became a member, you paid $5 a month. And for that $5 a month, you got complete health care, unemployment insurance, and retirement benefits. The equivalent today, this is without inflation, equivalent today of about $5, $10 a month. That was your membership fee. Excuse me. And what they did with that money is they hired a full-time doctor. So if you got sick, the doctor would come to your house. Now, we used to have home visits from doctors. I remember when I was a little kid, 5 years old, once a doctor came to the house to check on me for an ear infection. And they were called house calls. But that used to be quite common. You didn't go to a clinic. You didn't go to the hospital. The doctor would take his little black bag and he would come to your house. So if you were sick at 2 o'clock in the morning, the doctor would be there at your door. And it was a good deal for the doctors because they got paid whether or not people were sick or not. So most of the time, they weren't really doing anything. And if somebody did get sick, then, you know, they were happy to go and visit them and heal them. And they were paid by the mutual aid societies. Now, all this came to an end. And here we go again into the conspiracy. But the Rockefeller Foundation and the American Medical Association ganged up to destroy this system. The American Medical Association decided they weren't going to license doctors that worked for mutual aid societies. Ah. Yeah, so that killed them. And then Rockefeller came in with the health insurance and all kinds of crooked deals with Kaiser Permanente. And anyways, long story short, the mutual aid societies pretty much went out of existence because their purpose was to provide health care, unemployment insurance, welfare, death benefits, retirement plans. And in addition, they were so successful just with collecting a little bit of money from members that they built their own hospitals and they built orphanages and they built retirement homes. So you paid $10 a month. Now you get exclusive access to your own private hospital.
4: But how many community members are in this mutual aid society would you need for that to be sustainable?
2: Well, they were in those days, they had local chapters. So something like the Goodfellows Society. There's still a few chapters around now. Mostly they're in England. The other nearest is the Foresters, and they still offer health insurance. You can get cheaper health insurance by becoming a member of the Foresters. And so, but they're in the tens of thousands. But local chapters would be a couple hundred, 500, maybe 1,000 people for the local chapters. But in the 1800s, I believe it was 7 out of 10 people in the United States belonged to one of these organizations. And they had all kinds of funny names like the Royal Knights of Sidonia or whatever.
4: Right.
2: And the Daughters of Noah.
4: But how would we do that today in 2019, Stefan, when you're, let's say you're forming a co-op with a dozen families, a food co-op and so forth. How would this work for health? Health insurance.
2: What we can do now is, and this is what I would recommend, if you've got, 5-10 families, so let's say you've got 50, maybe 100 people, now go to a health insurance provider and get a group policy. If you've got private health insurance, go to the head of the line here now, right? And same in the United States, man, private health insurance. And in the States with this Obamacare, unbelievable the rates that they're paying, $1,400 a month for health insurance for a family. That's a mortgage payment. And what do they get for that? Still the same crappy service we get here. But if you had private insurance, boy, my wife had private insurance. And when she got sick, we took her to a hospital. Oh, my God, it was like a 5-star hotel.
4: All right, I've got to take another time out. We will come back and continue to discuss how to form mutual aid societies, how to form support networks and communities, the complete guide to forming communities for mutual aid support and charity. Stefan Verstappen, my guest, right here on The Conspiracy Show. Stay with us.
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4: Welcome back. Stefan Verstappen, Canadian author, researcher, adventurer, survivalist, and his latest is The Complete Guide to Forming Communities for Mutual Aid, Support, and Charity. Now, you're looking to publish this. You're looking for some assistance. Tell people how they can help get this off the ground, Stefan.
2: Well, I have a GoFundMe campaign. And see, the thing is, I work on small commissions. I do art projects. I do editing projects. And for me to take 2 months off to finish the book, I can't afford it because I can't give up all these other little jobs which consume all my time to devote full time to fund it, to finishing off this book. And you really need like a good month, 6 weeks, 2 months to finish it off. I'm almost done. I'm 3/4 of the way through. I've got half of it already recorded as an audio book. If people want to listen to it, chapters 1 and 2 are available. But I'm looking to, I need some money to buy me some time and then to go through the publishing and printing costs. So I have a GoFundMe campaign, and it's backslash how to create a community. So GoFundMe, how to create a community. And I offer lots of, I'm not begging for money. GoFundMe, how to create a community. And I offer lots of, I'm not begging for money. Whoever donates

0: community. Tell me about lending circles and how they work.
1: Well, lending circles, I learned about that when I lived in China, because the Chinese, the Koreans, the Filipinos, the Japanese, they all use this. I remember seeing a news clip from the LA riots back in the 90s, 80s and 90s. And they were interviewing some African-Americans, and they were saying, ask why are they, you know, attacking this Korean variety store, this Korean convenience store, because it's all Koreans that own those shops. And he says, well, how come they can come here and buy a whole store, and we in the black community, there's nobody here that owns a store? Well, I can tell you how they did it. They did it through lending circles. They support each other. So what happens with a lending circle, and what the Koreans and the Chinese do, and it's very common there, is that they get, again, you know, 5-10 families, and everybody pitches in a certain amount of money every month. Let's say it's $100. Okay, so every month there's $100. You got, you know, 10 families, so $1,000 a month is being contributed to the pot. After a year, you got $12,000, or if there's more, then there's more money. And then what people do is they bid on the money by offering a certain amount of return, like an interest rate. So let's say I want to borrow $5,000 from the pot to start a business, and somebody else wanted to borrow $5,000, but I'm offering 8% and they're only offering 6, then they'll give it to me. Now, what else happens is, so now you've got your funding, you got your angel investor, basically, for your new business. Now, the other thing that happens is, you know, they'll buy a variety store, a convenience store. Now, everybody else in the lending circle, it's in their best interest to make sure this guy succeeds, because they're going to get their 8% back. And so what they all do is they all contribute to making it run. I mean, they've got, you know, grandpa and grandma working in there. They've got the kids working, doing shifts, because, you know, they keep those places open 12, 24 hours a day.
0: Right.
1: You know, everybody pulls a shift in there. Everybody in the community pulls a shift in there. But not only that, see, here's the other spinoff benefits is they now also have a wholesaler's license. So everybody in that lending circle now gets all their groceries wholesale.
0: Aha.
1: Right? So everybody kicks in. Everybody supports each other. Now what happens is they make this business work. They run it for 5 years. Then they sell it. The money goes back into the kitty. Now the next thing they buy is a motel.
0: Right.
1: And
0: right.
1: Again, they all put in a shift, you know, the grandkids clean the rooms, grandma takes works in the kitchen, and yeah, everybody you know, supports it to make it a success, because they get their money back plus the interest.
0: It's ingenious. It's ingenious.
1: Right? Plus they get all the benefits that, you know, if somebody in the family wants to get married, well, they got a venue for free now. They don't have to pay, you know, $5,000 for a hotel. Everybody benefits from it, because the wealth is spread back through the community. It's genius,
0: it
1: Richard.
0: It is. This would run smoothly when society as a whole is running smoothly. When, for example, if you form a food wholesale group, as long as the groceries are being delivered to the stores, and you can access those. But what happens when things go really south and money doesn't mean anything anymore, and groceries aren't on the store shelves anymore?
1: I was just going to get to that. So as we go through the progression of these communities, we start off with smaller problems like, you know, rising cost of food and healthcare. But now we start to get into the more serious problems. So let's say the grocery store is closed down. You know, it could happen a number of different ways. The grid could go out. I mean, I've been here a couple of times during a power blackout, you know, for 8 days without hydro here in Toronto. And guess what? All the local grocery stores are closed because they can't process credit cards or payments. Besides, the fridges aren't working and the food's going rotten. So
0: right, and major centers are on just-in-time delivery. I mean, we have probably, what, maybe 48 hours of food supply in the city, in the big cities. We're going to take another time out. This was a short segment. We'll come back and go right to the top of the hour. And if you're good for it, Stefan, I was going to do open lines in the second hour, but maybe can I get you to hang on into the second hour?
1: Yeah, I told all my followers, call in.
0: Excellent. We'll we'll also open up the lines in the second hour and take questions and comments.

0: comments, but we'll keep this going. All right, Stefan Verstappen is telling us how to build or create a community, how to create a community when times get tough. We'll be back with more of this discussion right after this. My name is Richard Serrett. Don't go away.
1: Take a look around. What do you really see? This is where you can tell all about it. The Conspiracy Show with Richard Serrett on Zoomer Radio.
0: Say hello on Twitter at Richard Serrett, S-Y, because I love you, R-E-T-T. And Stefan Verstappen is with us. We're going to carry on him on into the second hour as we continue to discuss how to create communities and mutual aid groups, mutual support groups, in order to deal with catastrophic events, for example. So before we get back to Stefan, let me just give a shout out here to a couple of my Patreon supporters in the Star Chamber tier, Denny Bladel and Kirk Schimmel. Denny and Kirk, thank you so much for your ongoing and loyal support every month. It means so much to us. And also, I want to welcome a new Patreon donor in the, that's the Truth Seeker tier, Demetra Antimiserius. Demetra Antimiserius, thank you so much. And because you joined in the month of December, Demetra, we're going to send out a Strange Planet mug your way. So be on the lookout for that. Thank you so much. All right. Stefan, we were talking about these lending circles, and which is absolutely ingenious. And then I was asking you about, okay, so that's fine as long as we have some sort of, civil order in society. But what happens when that breaks down? What happens, let's say there's an EMP event or a total financial meltdown? What happens then?
2: Well, this is the original, what I started off writing the book for, how to deal with that type of scenario. And so that part of the book is already finished. I gave a lot of thought what to do, you know, end of the world scenario with an EMP or crashing of the grid or mass pandemic, you name it, whatever it is. And that's how I started writing the book. And I finished that chapter first. But then I was going through the material and my research, and I realized that, well, maybe it's not the end of the world, but we have a lot of problems right now. And that's when I started to adapt the same principles that I would use for a catastrophic scenario, a disaster scenario. The same principles can be used to solve the smaller disasters, which we've already covered to some degree. So now let's say it is now very serious, a national disaster. So first of all, your community must be committed to a certain disaster preparedness program. And I've written it all out. It's very easy to follow. I have three levels of preparedness, level one, level two, level three. And all it's very simple to remember. Level one means you have 3 days worth of food, medicine, and heating oil, whatever you need, and shelter materials. So for 3 days, you can eat. For 3 days, you've got the medicine that your diabetic auntie needs. And for 3 days, you'll be able to stay warm. Level two is 3 months, or 3 weeks, sorry. So now for almost a month, you've got enough food for a month and enough medicine stored up, antibiotics, things like that. And then level three is 3 months, so a quarter year. Enough food, enough medicine to last you for 3 months. Now you can get to this gradually. I mean, stock up 3 days worth of food. Come on, it'd take you a weekend. Go to the grocery store tomorrow and buy 3 days worth of food. So great. Now next month, or next week, buy another 3 days worth of food. And the week after that, another 3 days worth of food. Now, at the end of the month, you've got 3 weeks worth of food. So, and you just keep going. You know, it's not like a huge output. When I go to the grocery store, I spend an extra $5. Extra $5 buys me 3 cans of canned mushrooms and 2 cans of cream of mushroom soup. You know, and then the next week, I'll spend $5. I'll get, 50 packs of ramen noodles and some canned peas, and so on. And you build it up slowly. You don't need to spend a lot of money. But what your community must have is a basic preparedness level. Then
0: Would you form a committee? Would you within your community? Do you have committees, sort of like a level one disaster committee, a level two disaster committee, a level three?
2: No, not based on the level of disaster, but on the functions on survival functions. So you have basically five survival functions that you need, and it's based on the law of three, which states you can live 3 minutes without air, you can live 3 hours without shelter, you can live 3 days without water, and 3 weeks without food. So what I've done is I've created a community that a team. And even one person could be a team, up to you how many people you have. You got five people in your community? Good. Everybody's head of something. And those survive.
3: 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Question everything.
2: Survival needs are, number one, medical. So you need somebody that's got some medical skills. Like you said, you wish you knew a doctor. Well, maybe you don't know a doctor, but have an EMT or a home nursing assistant or
0: someone who has any sort of medical training, who could dress a wound, who could set a broken a bone, who could hopefully someone who could remove a gallbladder, or an infected spleen or something. I don't know. You're going to have someone who's capable of doing those sorts of things.
2: Well, it'd be nice if you could, but it's not likely. Now, when I was living in California, my best friend was an emergency room doctor, so we had access to all the equipment and antibiotics and Novocaine, you name it. Excuse me. Now, a lot of that I can do because I've been studying up on it.
0: Right.
2: And so whoever in your community has the most medical experience, right? So now you tell them to study up on it, read up on some of the books. I haven't stitched up a wound myself, but I've read enough books on how to do it that I'm pretty confident I can stitch up a wound. I can set a leg, I can splint, I can secure a spinal cord injury, things like that. So you have one person that's going to take over the medical functions, and it's his responsibility or her to put together a good first aid kit, and everybody in the community chips in a couple of bucks to buy the medical supplies. That, again, it's like a buying community, a lending circle, but now you're focusing on survival skills and equipment. And, you can decide yourself, do you want to go for a level one? Are you good for 3 days? Then we'll do that. Well, it takes you a month to get to that level. But if you're more serious, and again, it depends on the way things look. If you see society getting really bad, really fast, well, then up your survival level as quickly as you can, right? In the beginning, maybe you say, well, okay, everybody's going to throw in 10 bucks a week to reach a certain level of preparedness. But now you look at what's going on. There's war, there's riots, there's anarchy, there's revolutions. Okay, let's have everybody kick in 100 bucks a week.
0: Okay, so that's your medical team, but you also have security needs as well, especially if things get rather chaotic.
2: Exactly. So the next team is shelter. You need that be warm. And again, I'm writing this from a Canadian perspective, and the damn winters here, oh my God. So the second need is shelter. You need somebody that knows that either has an extra garage that they can heat, that people can come to and stay in the garage, or have a large house, have a family room in the basement. You can put 5-6 people in there. It's their responsibility to get extra blankets, make sure there's a fireplace. They got firewood. They've got cots and mattresses and tents. So that's shelter team. You need somebody to take care of that. Third one is nourishment. Somebody that looks after, making sure you need fresh water. Now, here in Canada, we don't have a problem. I got lakes and rivers all over me, all around me. I know how to purify water. Water's not a problem for me. But, you know, you need food and water. And so somebody's in charge of that. And that person might be in charge of buying all the groceries for the community, all the emergency food supplies. Now, you can store those emergency food supplies in the basement of your local church, or, you know, Joe's house has a big garage and it's, you know, he's got a lot of room to store stuff there.
0: Let me just ask you, sorry to interrupt, but something just occurred to me. The shelter team. If you all have your own houses, why do you need a shelter team? Is it in case, I mean, is it advisable at some point when the shinola hits the fan that you're all going to gather under one roof?
2: That might be a possibility, and that gets into the security team as well. So before we get to security, there's one more, and that's communications. So right now, what you were saying, how can we form this kind of a community, or you know, right now in this day and age? Well, right now, we've got the internet. You can form your community, put up a blog spot, web page, and have a password so only community members can sign in and they can post comments. But if the internet goes down, that's why you need a communications team. So while things are good, communications team runs the website. But if the website goes down, now you've got the second fallback, the redundancy, is a telephone tree. Have you heard of a telephone tree?
0: Yes, I'm familiar with those.
2: Okay, so now, again, communications team is responsible for operating a telephone tree, calling everybody. How are you doing? Are you okay for food? Is anybody sick? We need somebody to come over and look after you. Do you want to come and move into the basement for a couple of weeks? So that's all the job of communications.
0: Okay, we're going to stop it there. We're going to head into the next hour, top of the hour. We'll keep Stefan Verstappen with us. We'll open up the phone lines, questions, comments, and we'll continue to delve into how to build these communities, how to create communities, not only for disasters, but we'll also get into how this is also a method of perhaps fighting back against the New World Order. We'll discuss on the other side. Stay with us.
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0: Welcome back. Thanks for inviting me into your home, long-haul truck, RV, camper, taxi, your parents' well-appointed rec room with the simulated paneling, electric fireplace, and the painting of dogs playing poker, your loft, that greasy spoon just off the interstate, and your cabin in the woods. And again, happy Hanukkah and a very Merry Christmas to you all, and a big howdy to all of you listening in on our flagship station, AM 740 and 96.7 FM, Zoomer Radio here in Toronto. Hiya to those of you tuning us in on one of our affiliate stations across North America. And hey you, streaming us at zoomerradio.ca, and those of you catching the YouTube live stream at Strange Planet. And hi there to those of you in the YouTube live chat. However and wherever you're listening, I bid thee the warmest of welcomes, and I thank you for your fine company. We are going to continue on with our discussion with writer, researcher, adventurer, survivalist, Stefan Verstappen, as we continue to discuss how to create communities in times of strife, disaster. And he is working on a new book. It's a crowdfunded project. It's called The Complete Guide to Forming Communities for Mutual Aid, Support, and Charity. And the book also will feature sort of template documents, how to form a charter, or how to write a charter for members of your community, almost like a constitution. Think about, it's almost as if you're creating sort of a miniature version of your provincial or federal government. You're replacing that with various committees, of food committees and shelter teams and nourishment teams and health teams, etc. All right, Stefan, in the last hour, let's see now, where did we leave off? Oh, the various teams. We were talking about the communication team.
2: Right. So the communication team is then responsible for running a website that all members can access and update and find out what's going on and the progress of things. And hopefully at this stage, your community, which might have started out as a lending circle, which might have started out as a food co-op or a buying group, now they realize things are getting bad, and so they're going to slowly morph into more of a survivalist community. And then when you form into a survivalist community, you have to get ready, and you have to designate duties and responsibilities. And again, this is, you know, why it's really important to have this kind of a plan, because you can't get, you know, 20 people meet up at City Hall. Oh my God, the world is burning down. What do we do? Well, who's going to do what? And what's your responsibility? And what are your duties? And who do you answer to? And how do we solve all these different problems? This book will provide that plan in advance. And it's very easy to follow. And it's very clear. So communications team right now, okay, let them run a website. And if the website goes down, they go to a telephone tree, which means for those who don't know it, if I need to get a hold of 100 people, I can't phone them all by myself. It'll take me forever to phone everybody up. But you set up a telephone tree where I phone 2 people and they phone each in turn, phone another 2 people, and they each in turn phone another 2 people. And so this way we can get a message to all members within half an hour. So I don't have to phone everybody. I just have to phone 2 people. And everybody, again, they spread the word up and down the chain. It's like a flow chart. And that's another way to communicate urgent information. You know, the grid's gone down, and let's say the phones are still working, but let's say the phones aren't working. You need to get shortwave radios. They have a limited range, 10 miles. Again, one of the reasons why I say everybody should be within a 20-mile radius so that we can work together. You don't have to live on the same farm or in the same house or anything like that. If the next guy in my team lives 5 miles away, that's perfectly fine. Communications team can get a hold of him. And, of course, we've got to pre-plan what frequencies to use. And they can use ham radio. And then, again, use a telephone tree system, so that the head of communications, if he needs to get out an urgent message, he gets on the ham radio, he calls the 2-3 closest people that will pick up his signal, and they in turn will broadcast to the 2-3 closest people to their signal. And again, so you've got communications.
0: All right, so everyone in the community should then be an amateur or a ham radio operator. They need to learn how to do that.
2: And if... Well, and it's a lot easier now because you don't have to learn Morse code.
0: Right.
2: And also in an emergency, you don't need a license to broadcast. You can broadcast in an emergency. So you don't even need to. You just need to know how to answer the radio and how to broadcast and what frequency to be on. That's all you need to know. We have to designate this ahead of time. So we're going to go, you know, VHF 1400 hertz or something like that. And everybody in your community knows that's the station to tune into. And even if they don't have a transmitter, a scanner will do fine. So long as they can receive the messages, then they can know what's going on.
0: Right.
2: And finally, security team. Now, each of these teams have multiple duties. When I say nutrition or shelter, that's the primary responsibility, but the secondary and tertiary responsibilities encompass all facets of life. For example, shelter team is responsible for community morale. They should organize activities for the kids, play times. They should, you know, run game nights or a music night or, you know, a barbecue or a campfire and, you know, things that would bring the community together and give them something to do. The shelter team is also responsible for counseling for PTSD. People are going to be freaking out. They're going to be nervous. They're going to have panic attacks. Who do you go to talk to? Well, you go to talk to the people that are in the shelter team, because not only is their responsibility to make sure you're warm and dry and safe, you know, your mental and emotional well-being is under their responsibility too. And with communications, yes, they got to know how to run, you know, electronic devices, telephone, website, ham radio, but because those systems require electricity, communications team is also responsible for alternative electricity, whether it's a pedal bike that they can recharge everybody's cell phone, or whether they improvise a hydro turbine in the creek out back, or, you know, they use a combination of wind turbines and solar panels to run a battery system and people can come and recharge, or they run the generator and they bring that generator around.
0: Do you have information, because you've got, in addition to this book, you have a lot of articles and PDFs on the survival topic. Do you have instructions on how to build generators and so forth?
2: Absolutely. So I offer a download. If you purchase my download, it's called The Survival Library. And what I'm doing is I'm selling my books. So you get all of my books, my 8 books plus the Home Encyclopedia from 1882, which is, you know, if we do without electricity, guess what? You're going to wake up tomorrow in 1882. And they had a very good life back in 1882. They didn't suffer very much at all. And so we'll just have to adopt those techniques. So all those books, there's 5-6 books, strategy and secret work. So if you buy my 5 books in PDF download, I throw in for free 280 manuals. And these manuals are divided up into the 5 categories that we've talked about. So there's, you know, 36 books on first aid, emergency medicine, emergency surgery, how to do stitches, improvised antibiotics, improvised painkillers, herbal medicines. All those manuals are in there under the title of medical team. Same thing with communications team, like we just talked to. There's like a dozen blueprints for improvising all kinds of alternative energy sources. It's not enough to run a city or a house, but it's enough to recharge your batteries, enough to run the computer for a while, enough to get the radio up and operating, and, you know, everything from wind turbines to water turbines to how to make your own chemical batteries out of everyday items, things like that. Under nourishment team, there's all kinds of books on horticulture and hydroponics, how to grow food indoors, outdoors, how to integrate different food systems together, fish ponds, fishing, livestock, chickens, rabbits, how to raise them, how to, you know, look after them if they're sick. So all those books, you know, there's like 60 books under each category. I mean, and that's why you need to keep the smartphone running, or the iPad running, or the tablet, because you got to be able to read all these books.
0: Right. But let me go back to Stefan, I want to go back to security now for a moment, because this can get a little dodgy. Because, how do you suggest? We provide security for ourselves. I mean, we have police forces and so forth. You know, we can't be forming militias. We don't have a Second Amendment up here.
2: Well, you don't need one. And yes, we can form militias, except the only thing is you don't call it a militia. Part of, you know, this book is based on the old mutual aid society formula. But what I've done is I've adapted it so that it is survivable under tyranny and under a police state and under Big Brother and under the New World Order. So the security team, yes, security should be provided. And like I said, some of the offshoot duties of security team is search and rescue. You know, what if somebody goes missing? You know, Bob hasn't checked in. Communications team radioed Bob. Did he have a heart attack? Did he, somebody, you know, roving gangs of looters break into his house? Who's going to go check? Well, security team is going to go check. So security team is going to be made up of your toughest guys, the ones that have the most skills, you know, former firefighters, former police officers, forestry workers, guys that are in pretty good shape. Now, here in Canada, we're still allowed to purchase firearms. For how much longer, I don't know, but I would recommend everybody get a firearm. It's even if it's something as simple and innocuous as a bolt action 22 rifle with a pink stock. They make them for girls. It's all pink. I mean, it looks ridiculous. But as long as you have some kind of firearm. And the reason I say that is, for me, firearms have two purposes. One is hunting. So even with a 22 caliber bolt action, you can still shoot squirrels and raccoons, and that's probably all you're going to hit anyways, and rabbits. But people live off of that. That's how the early pioneers, the voyageurs, survived. You know, they ate beaver and raccoon and squirrels. Deer when you can get it, but you know, it's not like you walk in the woods and there's a deer for you.
0: Right.
2: You can spend weeks in the woods and not see a deer, right?
0: Absolutely.
2: So you're going to be shooting small game and then fishing and things like that. So the security team is in charge of hunting. I mean, they should have a firearm, but their primary use of that firearm is probably in securing protein for the community, which is, you know, hunting for animals. Now, the secondary purpose is, yes, as a community watch, as a private police force. So we're not talking a militia. You know, people, when they talk about militia, I get this image that they're, you know, there's 50 guys with machine guns in the woods fighting government forces. No, look, that's not going to happen. And that won't work anyways. If you do that, you're not going up against government forces in a revolutionary movement. You are going to get destroyed. But I'm not talking about government revolution. I'm thinking more in lines of what we have seen, for example, Hurricane Katrina in Louisiana, there in New Orleans. Well, look what happened. You know, within hours, roving gangs of looters are breaking down doors and robbing people and raping and murdering. Well, that's more likely than, you know, we have to suddenly.
0: Right.
2: You know,
0: we're talking about a total breakdown in civility and order.
2: Exactly.
0: Right.
2: So now security team, and again, they got to coordinate with communications. They're the ones that are like a fast action response group. So let's say I get Bob, you know, three blocks away. He calls and he says, look, there's gangs going up and down the street. They're breaking down doors and they're robbing the places blind. So, okay, what's the best course of action? Well, we could bring Bob and his family to my house here. That might be an option. But in the meantime, I'm going to send three guys with shotguns over to Bob's house. And either, you know, they'll defend Bob's house, because a lot of these, you know, criminals are cowards. You got to understand, these people are not heroes. And the only reason they're going door to door breaking them down is because the people inside don't have guns. You fire one shot through the door at them and they all go to the next door neighbor. They'll leave you alone. So if you got three guys there, and Bob and his family, so now you got half a dozen guys that are armed. And all you have to do is fire a couple of shots in the air and they will tend to leave you alone. But if that doesn't happen, okay, then you've got three or four guys there. We might have to call in a few other people to bring some vehicles. We pick up Bob and his family and we bring them over here. Now we've got 15 guys here with guns. We have a better chance of defending this location. Where I live now is very defensible. You know, we're way off the road. You know, we've got a heavy brick fieldstone house, you know, bulletproof. So maybe you're better off here for a couple of weeks.
0: Now, Stephen, let's say that people, you know, follow this advice and they start to form their own communities. What if you've got 5,000 competing communities just in the city of Oakville, for example, and then, you know, there's like some sort of a cataclysmic event. Now you've got 5,000 competing communities, and they're in a limited number of a limited amount of resources, a limited amount of protein, for example. So one community runs into another community, and they're both trying to get the same deer. You know what I'm saying? You're gonna have conflict.
2: Well, yes and no. I know that the popular theory is that when things get really tough, everybody will be going around shooting each other and eating each other. You know, you see that in all the movies about, you know, post-apocalyptic scenarios. Everybody's a cannibal. Everybody's killing each other. But you know what? I don't believe that will happen. And I'll tell you why. Because I can give you a scenario complete breakdown of law and order. All the resources destroyed, villages, cities, no law and order, no food, no medicine, no hospitals, no schools, no electricity, no heating oil. And you know what? People did not kill each other. And that is Europe during World War II. I know my family lived through the war, and I heard all the stories when I was over there. And you know, towards the end of the war, it was really bad. Half of Europe was burned out husk. There were guns lying all over the place, burned out tanks. So there was huge access to weapons. And food was very scarce. Most people were starving at the end of the war. The French were starving. The Germans were starving. The Dutch were starving. And did they all murder each other? They didn't. You know, so long as you have a homogenous community, the tendency is under that kind of stressful condition for people, it brings out the best and the worst. So there's going to be, you know, 10% of these people, they're just going to lose it completely and they'll turn savage. But the 90% will work closer together. They'll help each other. So I really don't think, first of all, there's no way that Oakville is going to have 5,000 communities, but also it's part of my plan because I've thought of this, is that all these autonomous communities pool their resources and work together and barter and trade. So let's say my community happens to be, because I live right next to the river and I could throw a net in there, I got salmon coming right up the creek here. I hear them in the summertime splashing up the creek. So I could throw a net in here and get more salmon than I could possibly eat. So I can barter that protein with another neighboring community that maybe has a bigger backyard and they've grown more corn. So I'm going to barter my salmon for their corn. It makes sense.
0: Right. You're going to have your own flags so you can identify different communities. It is like they will be like miniature countries, right? A nation state.
2: Well, miniature corporations, really, you know, except it's a free trade. Everybody has the option to trade, and then you can trade services. Let's say, you know, I've got Bob here really knows how to fix generator engines, and their generator is out. So I send Bob over there to fix their generator, and in return, Bob brings back, 500 rounds of ammunition. So it makes more sense because everybody's going to have strong points and weak points. But if you have, you know, let's say there's a dozen communities here in Oakville and we know of each other. We know which frequency to contact each other in. We know the names of the leaders of each of the teams and we know the strengths and weaknesses. So, you know, I've got some good medical skills. If somebody gets hurt over there, I'm perfectly willing to go over there and bandage them up and do what I can to stabilize them.
0: All right, Stephen, I got to jump in here again. We'll take another time out, come back. And we need to talk about some other areas. For example, education. How are we going to educate our young people? We'll do that on the other side as we continue to discuss the complete guide to forming communities for mutual aid, support, and charity. Stephen Verstappen, my guest, right here on The Conspiracy Show. My name is Richard Serrett. Stay with us.
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0: 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We just celebrated the second anniversary, and we've surpassed 4 million unique downloads. And it's really starting to chart on Apple, for example. It's in the top 250 podcasts in the news and politics category in the U.S. You can imagine there are tens of thousands, perhaps more, podcasts in this category. It's now, I think, in the top 250 in the U.S. Coming up next week on the program, UFO disclosure advocate Stephen Bassett will be here. along with Victor Vigiani from Zealand News Network. And obviously, we'll be talking about disclosure. Next week's show will be our final program for 2019. Our final program of 2019. And, of course, we'll have more great shows coming your way throughout 2020. This hour, we're gonna move open lines to next week. There's so much here to discuss with author, researcher, survivalist Stefan Verstappen. And his new book is The Complete Guide to Forming Communities. I wanted to ask you about education. This is something I know a little bit about because we homeschool our twin boys. And in fact, we are part of a homeschooling co-op. One day a week, a bunch of parents get together. It was organized by a wonderful woman up in Markham. And so the parents pooled our resources. And on Mondays, we hired a couple of teachers. We rent out a church basement. And, you know, not all homeschoolers are equipped to teach certain subjects. So for example, you know, physics and biology, I really can't do that at home. So we hired a physics teacher. I teach logic. We have a gymnasium. So, you know, every Monday they have gym and physics and logic. So that's a homeschooling co-op. Is that the same type of thing that you're suggesting for education?
2: That's exactly what I'm suggesting. I'm really proud of you, Richard, because that is exactly what I'm suggesting. And for a number of reasons. Number one, the major problem in our society is our public education system. It's not there to educate people there. It's there to indoctrinate them into a socialist, communist ideology that's destroying Western civilization. I've never seen more numbers of dumb people going to college than I have recently. They're not there to get an education. They're there to be indoctrinated. And not only indoctrinated into this, you know, leftist type of political ideology, they're also indoctrinated to be consumers and narcissistic and selfish. You know, I've seen it now with a lot of my friends, because like I said, I'm 62. And I know a lot of my friends, they had kids. And when the kids were, you know, 6, 10, they were adorable. They were really nice. Now they're all 16, 17, 18, 20. And they're just awful people. They don't care about their parents. All they care about is money. All they care about is self-aggrandizement. All they care about is selfies and getting the most expensive fashion and makeup. And I mean, they're just horrible people. They give nothing back to their families, nothing back to their communities. They don't seem to care about anything or anyone but themselves. It's awful, but that's how they are trained in our educational system. And so for me, the education system is one of the worst things. I call it child abuse. To send your child to public school is child abuse. So a big part of my strategy for this guide to forming communities is homeschooling. And I lay out exactly what you are doing. You get some families together. You go to a church basement, or maybe you can rent a room at the library or rent a room at the community center. And if you need to hire teachers, you know, for $30 an hour to come in and teach for 2-3 hours a week, you can afford to do that because it, and your children, we, you know, study after study has shown that homeschooled children surpass public school children in every facet of learning. Their subjects, they score higher on every subject. But more importantly for me is that homeschooled children show greater empathy and greater ability to cooperate and work together. That's not something kids learn in public school. They don't learn empathy there. They learn everybody's in it for themselves, money, money, money. And so really the solution to a lot of our world's problems, because, you know, it's the next generation is really going down a bad road. The only way to stop it is to teach children real valuable lessons, not just, you know, mathematics and science, but also valuable lessons in empathy, mutual support, working together, caring about each other, giving back to the, not just the community, but to the world, to nature, you know?
0: Right.
2: And so what you have described, I have described in this book.
0: Fantastic. Well, I mean, let's face it, though, homeschooling isn't for everybody. So, but if you form a co-op, you don't necessarily have to teach your own child.
2: Exactly. And that's what I...
0: But you'll be hiring the teacher and there'll be another parent.
2: Exactly. And then you can move it about too, because I know the problem with homeschooling is, let's say both parents work. Who's going to stay home with the kids? You know, and nowadays everybody has to work because you got to pay the hydro bill, for crying out loud. So, but by joining a co-op, a homeschooling cooperative, then even if you can't teach your own kids, but you can donate, you know, $50 a month or whatever it is, then your kids can go over to Aunt Betty's house, three doors down, because she's teaching her kids, and she can take in your kids, and you buy them lunches, and then if they get, then they can all go 2 days a week to the church, and you've hired a special teacher to teach a specific topic there. I mean, we can work it out, you know.
0: Right. And these are not, these are, I know from firsthand experience that the people that are running a lot of these co-ops, these homeschooling co-ops, they're educators. They've dropped out of the public school system. And now because they've seen, you know, what's going on there, and they want. So, you know, this is, it's like dropping, really, it's like falling off the grid, isn't it? It's like, because you're dropping out of sort of government services and so forth, and you're creating your own, you know, board of education. You're creating your own, food co-op. We talked about that, healthcare system, etc. So how does this fight back against the New World Order, which is really what the topic the title we gave this this discussion tonight, how you can defeat the New World Order by doing this. How does it fight back against globalism and the New World Order?
2: Boy, Richard, you keep reading my mind. You keep asking the question I'm just about to address. So how does this affect the New World Order? Listen, the problem is you have a thing called the state. You know, people call it the government, whatever. I don't like the term government because it implies that we elect these people and things like that. We don't. They're put in place there by the psychopaths that print the money. And so everything has to follow their agenda. And their agenda for the world is total slavery. They love that stuff. I have a video out and a short booklet called Defense Against the Psychopath. In order to understand why the world is so screwed up, you need to understand the psychology of psychopaths. They're really not part of the human species because their mentality is so completely different from ours. Most people can't understand them, but they're very dangerous and they're very successful because they will do anything to achieve power. They will lie, steal, cheat, murder, seduce, blackmail, bribe, whatever it is. These people have no moral compass whatsoever. So when they see power attracts psychopaths. Because psychopaths, their mentality, it's very easy to predict a psychopath. They love to see other people suffer. That's it. Whereas, you know, if you're playing with your kids and you're throwing a stick to the dog and you get a lot of joy from that. You know, a beautiful summer day out in the park and you're playing with the kids and they're in the water fountain and the dog's running around and the wife's cooking, bringing out the picnic. I mean, this is beauty. This is love. This is what life should be. This is exactly what drives psychopaths crazy. They hate that. They hate happiness. Nothing drives them crazier than to see Richard out with his family enjoying life. That drives them over the edge. They just hate you for that. And they want to destroy that. And so, because they're attracted to power and because they're so ruthless, they will attain power. And what happens is every government is eventually controlled by these people. So now everything that the government controls is now twisted, it's degraded, it's mutated into something you can only describe as evil. So the government takes over education, and now we have six-year-old boys dressed as girls doing strip acts in gay bars. That's what, you know, the Boy Scouts are gone.
0: Well, the sexualization of children is certainly in the schools it's not right.
2: Yeah.
0: Listen, we'll take another time out. We'll come back and continue to discuss how we can build our own communities, forming communities, the complete guide to forming communities. Stefan Verstappen, my guest, right here on The Conspiracy Show. Stay with us.
1: There is nothing concealed that won't be revealed. 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
0: We are back with Stefan Verstappen, the author of The Complete Guide to Forming Communities, which he says offers plans and solutions to solve many of the problems plaguing Western society. Forming a support network and communities may be, he says, the only way to survive some kind of economic cataclysm or other natural or man-made disaster. And the ultimate goal of this guide, he says, is to help free us from the shackles of the New World Order. And again, this is a crowd-funded project. How can people contribute to the completion of this book?
2: Well, if they go to gofundme.com/ how to create a community, and I'm just asking people to order an advanced copy, order a PDF for $10 that will fund my process of completing this book. And it's taking so long because, as you can see, Richard, I mean, I've literally thought of everything. If this goes wrong, then what? If that fails, then how can we survive? If, you know, we're in competition with them, then what can we do to solve that? I'm going through every possible scenario and providing all the answers I can, but in an easy to follow way, because I know people. People don't have time to go and research, you know, incorporations or charters or how to run a meeting or bylaws. Or I've even got like medical questionnaires that members should fill out so that you know when they're coming into your group if they have a medical problem, because medical team needs to be able to prepare for that. So if you got a diabetic, medical team knows that they should have extra insulin on hand and stockpile it for the little team members. So it's everything is like, but it's a very complex, it's a lot of work to try and think of everything that could go wrong and find a solution for it. But the solution is ultimately teamwork, you know, and by doing what we do with the community, we separate as much as we can. It's not like bugging out to a farmstead somewhere, you know, off grid, but it is off grid, but within the city, within the suburb, within the community that we live in now.
0: Right.
2: We can go off grid, right? So I'm not, because the whole problem with everybody going up to the farm is that, man, then you get infighting and Bob didn't wash the dishes for 2 weeks, so let's go beat him up while he's sleeping, you know?
0: Right. Well, here's a possible pitfall, and that is, you know, we understand human nature, and I believe that man is essentially, you know, we're bad. We're liable to do bad things, and when things get bad, sometimes, you know, we can be at our best, but we can also be at our worst. That's just the way human nature is. How do you prevent someone within your community from basically turning into an absolute tyrant? How do you ensure that that won't happen within your own community? It happens on a larger scale. It happens in corporations. It happens in, you know, on school boards. It happens at the PTA. It happens in every social organization. Somebody, a sociopath, as you say, or a psychopath, rises to the top. How do you guard against that in your own community?
2: Well, I include a questionnaire. Now, it's a secret questionnaire. People are asked to fill it out, but they don't know why they're asked to fill it out. But it's a questionnaire to spot psychopaths. It's the psychopath checklist as form of, Richard, seriously, I've thought of that. I've thought, how do we keep the psychopaths out of our community? Because you let one of these psychopaths in, then kiss the whole community goodbye, because that's what happens in government. They get into government, forget about government, everything turns to crap. You get one of these people in your community, everything turns to crap. So I even have a questionnaire. So let's say
0: it,
2: you
0: like
2: and
0: a personality
2: I,
0: test? Is it one of those Briggs?
2: It's a personality test. It just gives you a clue. You know, it's not foolproof. There is no foolproof method for this. You know, none of these solutions are foolproof. But boy, I've tried to figure everything that could go wrong and provide an answer for it. First of all, everybody has to sign that they are willing to obey the charter. Now, while we still have rule of law, if they break that. Their oath to that charter, they're legally responsible. You can sue them because it's a legal contract. I agree to obey these rules. I will not take more than any, but whatever it is that it's in the charter. And if somebody, you know, comes in, steals all the food or takes it all and doesn't bring it back, well, you sue the bastard. So long as there's a, you know, right now, you know, with the rule of law, we can do that. But also, once the rule of law is gone, everybody has to swear a sacred oath to follow that charter. That's what all these old, you know, mutual aid societies did. They all had to swear an oath. I have to swear an oath when I was a Cub Scout, right? Dib,
0: right.
2: Dib, dib, dob, dob, dob, right? Everybody has to.
0: All right.
2: More than that, I don't know what else to say. You know, there's going to be awful people everywhere, but what I'm trying to do is weed them out as much as possible. Also, you might want to have a prerequisite for members that join your community that proves, and this is what they did, and I'm taking this as an example from artists' colonies. Now, in the 1800s, there were numerous mutual aid societies that catered exclusively to artists. It was a beautiful thing. They would have, sometimes it would be just a single house, and two or three artists would live there. And they would, you know, share the expenses and they could spend time working on their art. In other cases, artists would move into a small town and they would buy up, you know, half of the houses there. So every other house was an artist. And then they would, again, do what I'm suggesting here, you know, a lending circle, a buying group. They would pool their resources to help support each other. But they owned the whole town. It was a whole town full of artists that pooled the resources so that they could support each other, so that they could afford the time and the artist's materials to produce art and put on art fairs and run a gallery and things like that. I mean, it was a beautiful thing.
0: Right. Is there any need to have your own currency?
2: No. No, I don't cover that at all. I don't think currency is a need. You could do man hours, you know, so I'll come and help gardening for 2 hours, but then you got to come and help me fish for 2 hours, you know.
0: Right. In other words, a barter system.
2: It's a barter system, and people know what's fair. You don't have to lay it out.
0: Okay. I got to take another time out here, Stephen. We'll come back and finish up. Stephen Verstappen, The Complete Guide to Forming Communities for Mutual Aid, Support, and Charity. Back with more in a moment.
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0: We are back with Stephen Verstappen, and we're talking about his new project, The Complete Guide to Forming Communities. These are mutual aid societies, which could be used even when times are relatively stable, as we mentioned in the first hour, as you described in the first hour. You could simply form a community in order to combat rising food prices. So you form a food co-op. You become, you and 10 other families, you get a wholesaler's license. And now all of a sudden you can buy food at wholesale prices and then just distribute it to your community, to your group. But it's also laid out in this guide in case of a natural disaster, a 3-day power outage, a 3-week power outage, a 3-month power outage. What if it goes? What if it's a major EMP event, Stefan, and there's no sign of civility coming back in the foreseeable future? We're talking about maybe even years. By some estimates, if there was an EMP event, we would have 90% fatality rate by some estimates in North America within the first year, because you can imagine with no electricity, that means there's no water filtration, there's no refrigeration, there's no security, it would just be madness for the, you know, for the, it would take 10 years by some estimates to bring the power grids back up. So would, what do you do then?
2: Well, I've thought of that too, Richard. I hate to sound like a smarty pants, but I've gone through that scenario. I've gone through that. So level four preparedness. Level four preparedness means that your community has enough stockpile of food and equipment, and I list everything that you need to buy, food and equipment, and I list everything that you need to buy on a week by week, month by month basis.

0: we need to have two or three families move into my property, and we'll build an extra cabin in the backyard, and we'll build a greenhouse, and then nourishment team can come in and they can dig a fish pond and they can run the greenhouse and grow extra food. And then security team, we can go up and down the river here fishing and hunting and bring in extra food and of course, wild edibles. Medical team can grow an herb garden. They can set up a small emergency hospital. We'll get the stuff together. Like after a year, you know, you'll have surgery kits. Maybe you'll have an automatic defibrillator, maybe an ultrasound machine. And also you'll have the manuals. Now, when the power goes out and everything turns to crap, you've got a lot of time to read. And so if you get my survival library, which has, you know, 280 books, you spend a lot of time reading. Then teach yourself how to perform minor surgery. And especially somebody that's already got a nursing degree or a physiotherapist or somebody that's an EMT, they already have, they know some of the skills, they know anatomy. If you let them spend the next 2 months going through medical manuals, they'll figure it out. And also, it's in my book, the kind of medical equipment you should be buying. In the beginning, a three-day first aid kit, yes. But by the end of the year, you should have suture kits, you should have scalpels, you should have Novocaine, you should have a stockpile of antibiotics.
1: Are you going to have to scavenge this? Would you have a scavenging team? I mean, we're not talking about stealing. We're talking about when there's absolutely no, there's no government, there's no civil order at all, and well, places are abandoned. Are you going to send out a scavenging team to find materials and drugs and so forth?
0: Absolutely. Well, if you follow the plan, you will have stockpiled this after a year. Right? I mean, it's not that expensive. It depends on how much money you have. I mean, this plan is also scalable. You could have a homeless community follow this plan, and they will benefit from it. They won't be able to do everything, say, a middle-class team could do, but they will vastly improve their chances of survival and their quality of life. I mean, and again, I got this idea from China. The beggars in China had a union, and they were very successful, and they were quite wealthy. When you were a beggar in China, you were not poor. They had a union. They looked after each other.
1: So this could be applied to the homeless, which is just an absolute tragedy here in this city.
0: Absolutely applied to the homeless. I've got a complete plan, emergency survival. So, you know, where are you going to store excess food? Well, you know, there's different places throughout the city, and you cooperate and you work together. And again, you know, working together as a team is a force multiplier. Like, there's a lot of things I can do by myself, but I can do three times as much if I have one other person with me. I can do 10 times as much if I have three other people with me. I can do 20 times as much if I have five people working with me.
1: Well, the problem with forming a community within the homeless population is you have a great deal of, you know, mental health issues. You have addictions. They're not necessarily going to have the wherewithal to pull together.
0: No, those people you can't save. Yeah, there is a problem with that. It's about 10% of the homeless have serious medical problems. And right now, I think it's a tragedy that they're homeless. They should be in hospitals sanatoriums. Now we think it's a mental assignment, but in the olden days, it was when you had,
1: right?
0: You know.
1: Okay, just because we're almost out of time here, I have to ask you this. Are you involved in a community?
0: I have my team together.
1: Have your team.
0: Well, you know, because it's very difficult to find people that you can trust and cooperate with. So I've got my five-man team. But like I said, the minimum number is two, you and one other person. Just get together with one guy you can trust. I got your back, you got mine, we work together. And if we want to bring in a third person, we screen them, we test them, we look them over, if they're good quality character, bring in a third person. We want to bring in a fourth person. Okay, you look them over, you get to know them, you find out about them, they hear their background, maybe you already know them from work or from church or something. You can build your team. You can start with two, build up to five. Five is a good number. A five-man team, I know it doesn't sound like it's enough, but a five-man team is very flexible.

0: and moves quickly and has fewer logistical problems. And during a disaster, the ability to be fluid and move quickly really aids in survival. Then after that, once the initial crisis has passed, then you can add more members to your community. And like I said, I have ways of how to admit them, questions to ask. But and I live here in Oakville, so anybody in Toronto, go to my website. My email is up there. If you want to be part of a community, if you're interested in something like that, want to talk about it, email me. I'll come to your place, your community, your community center, your rec center, the library, and we can discuss about how you can form a community.
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0: The more we can separate ourselves from the state in every which way we can, more self-reliant and self-sufficient, we will survive anything they can throw at us.
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1: All right, Stefan. It all makes sense. And as you've pointed out, you've thought of everything. It's all in this complete guide, which will hopefully be published soon. Thank you so much for this.
0: You're welcome, Richard. Thank you very much for having me back on.
1: My pleasure. Stefan Verstappen. All right, my thanks to Owen Wolf and Ryan White. Back next week with Victor Vigiani and Steve Bassett talking UFO disclosure. That'll be our final program for 2019. Again, happy Hanukkah, Merry Christmas. And in the meantime, don't be afraid. There's nothing concealed that won't be revealed and nothing hidden that won't be made known. What you hear in the dark, speak in the light. What I say in a whisper, proclaim from the housetops. Move over, Aphrodite. I'm coming home. Good night.
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1: And welcome to the Audio Imaginarium. Come on in, weary traveler, hang your cloak on a peg, grab a stool, and come gather around the fire. There are stories to be told, and you are among friends. Leon Bibby, the author of Adam Decoded Volume 2 and Adam Equals Alien, is standing by. He'll be with us for the full 2 hours, and we'll take your calls in hour two of the program. So don't call in just yet. Wait until the minute hand sweeps the next hour, and then we'll open up the phone lines and take questions and comments. This transmission is coming to you by way of my little studio beneath the stairs up in Thornhill, north of Toronto. Ian Robertson is behind the big audio board in Liberty Village. Ryan is producing the live stream from his lair in deepest, darkest East York. And Albert, I believe, is on a remote viewing experiment in Transylvania, which is my way of saying I have no idea where the mysterious, enigmatic, idiosyncratic Albert is, but he's always missed. My story producer Albert does a heck of a job. Hey, take a moment and check out the new website. We've given it a fresh coat of paint, strangeplanet.ca, and I think we've made it much easier to navigate. 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
2: 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The ball is in your court. Roll over and submit to tyranny, or stand up and fight 1776 2.0. You're unstoppable. But I know this. The answer in 1984 is 1776, and if they were looking for a fight, they better believe they got one.

Welcome back to the Alex Jones Network here on Sunday evening, Mother's Day here in Minnesota, Minneapolis, Minnesota, the belly of the beast. I'm your guest host, Royce White, and I've just been saying some crazy stuff this evening. I mean, I'm sure people will say it's crazy at least. I don't think it's crazy. I think what we've let this happen to this country is crazy. And, you know, Alex Jones is out there 30 years ago saying all of this stuff, and I'm not reinventing the wheel. You know, there's nothing new under the sun. And we didn't heed the warning. We found every reason possible to, you know, scapegoat, use whatever we could to disregard and discredit the Alex Joneses of the world, and now we're reaping the consequences. Some people are reaping the benefits. I was saying here in the studio while we were on break, what about this deal? What about this deal? How about we let these Marxists, all these transgender jihad communists, how about we let them keep their ill-gotten gains in exchange for the government? I think that's a good deal. You tell me in the audience. I don't know. Because, I mean, I just know that the Supreme Court and your United States senators like John Thune, they're not for any rough stuff, right? They don't have the stomach for it. And maybe, you know, there's some temperance in that. But, like, I kind of think if you kill a child, for example, if you get found guilty of killing, if you admit to killing a child, let's just start at the highest level. If you admit to killing a child, an adult, crazy psychopath, you admit to killing a child, we should arrest you, tie you up in public, strip you naked, and torture you as long as your body will take it. And then we should put a bullet in the back of your head. That's just me. That's just me. Because I have four children. And I just think to myself, what? How sick do you have to be to kill a child? And, you know, to kill a child. But that's just me. I'm a little for the rough stuff in certain cases. But, you know, a lot of these Republicans aren't. So you talk about diplomacy. Let's talk about some real diplomacy in a time of crisis, in a war. How about the diplomacy? How about the deal is we'll let you guys keep your ill-gotten gains in exchange for the government. Go ahead. Senator Klobuchar, keep your ill-gotten, Somali fraud gains, the kickbacks or whatever it is. Just keep it. Keep your golden parachute. Go ahead. Live in the suburbs there in Minnesota. You know, enjoy the summers and the springs on the lake, or fly to Abu Dhabi, or, you know, Europe, or whatever it is that you people like to do. Do it. You know, Mykonos, you know, Instagram. Hi, look at me. I'm in Mykonos, you know. Do your deal. Do your cosmopolitan omnisexual deal. We're just not going to give you the government back. Keep your money. Keep your golden parachutes. You know, it's phony money anyway. It's just money on paper. I mean, you're going to use a credit card. It's all going to be electronic. It's going to be a central bank digital currency if the Republicans can help it. You know, God bless you, traitors. Any Republican who puts forward central bank digital currency should be immediately discredited. But, hey, that's me. I'm radical. Let them keep their ill-gotten gains in exchange for the government. I guarantee you a lot of them take the deal. I guarantee you a hand that'll weed out who the true ideologues are and who's just fronting for political expediency, for professional and political expediency. You'll see real quick. Offer the deal. Hey, you know what? You guys keep all your treasure. We'll make more money because we're a great nation built on great people and great ideas, innovation. But we're not giving you the government back. There's your diplomacy in a declining nation. Or maybe I'm just crazy. Maybe that's a crazy proposal. I'm just throwing out a bunch of crazy proposals here tonight. Belly the Beast, Minneapolis, Minnesota. Your guest host, Royce White, the Alex Jones Network. The fight is still on. We'll be right back in a moment. Stay tuned.

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3: Welcome back to the Alex Jones Show on the Alex Jones Network here Sunday night. I'm your guest host, Royce White. I'm in the belly of the beast, Minneapolis, Minnesota. And we're just getting down to some pretty crazy proposals here because desperate times call for desperate deals. I think we should strike a deal with the Democrats. The deal should be, the peace should be, let them keep their ill-gotten gains, their golden parachutes. Let them keep their money, their Mogadishu money. Let them keep their money in exchange for the government, and we can start to rebuild this nation the right way. I actually think If we just kept the government and we really, really focused on bringing value to the citizenship and to people, to everyday American people, I think people would appreciate it in the long run. Sure, you'd have your initial thrust of the MSNBC, the Rachel Maddows and folks trying to stir up the color revolution because now they got their ammunition. It's like, hit the streets, you know. Drag out the Marie Antoinette. You're already seeing that motif that now the Republicans are somehow the party of the elites. Are you kidding me? There's not a more Gucci class of people than the neoconservative, neoliberal political elites in this country. Give me a break. It's embarrassing. Amy Klobuchar goes into the United States Senate. She's worth a couple hundred grand. Now she's probably worth about, I don't know, $30, $40 million on paper, not to mention the black bag she might have gotten from Ukraine. I mean, give me a break. That's before you had all the Minnesota royalty from the Fortune 500 corporations here that are sliding money under the table to get their favor, the lobbyists. I mean, come on, guys. What are we talking about? The Democrat Party is the party of the elites, and all the elitist Republicans that have the same affinity for that sort of cosmopolitan country club acceptance, we don't like them either. Now, President Trump shows them some deference because he knows some of them personally and has relationships with them. And I'm not saying they're all bad people. We don't have an ether rich mentality on this side of the aisle. We believe in capitalism. And when we see a AOC say, you can't earn $1 billion of controlled opposition. Of course you can earn $1 billion. If you invent the chair, you deserve to reap the benefits, the profits. AOC, you communist little dirtbag. You deserve to reap the benefits. It's called capitalism. And oh, by the way, you wouldn't even be AOC if it weren't for that type of monetary philosophy. You know, it's because the money that was funneled to support the rise of AOC in this country surely came from people who were quite rich. Very, very rich. AOC's vertical donors are probably some of the richest people in the world. Categorically, some of the richest people in the world. So, you know, but at the end of the day, there is an elitist versus the working man or the average man, the everyman in this country and really all around the world. The free people versus the scientific, technocratic, managerial elite. And these people are extremely anti-human. It's just what it is. It's just what it is. It's how the cookie crumbles. And what are we going to do? We're going to just let this thing spiral out of control? We're going to hope that AI solves the issue. Maybe AI will sort out our political differences. Next, we'll ask AI, you know, what is the perfect through line? What is the perfect bipartisan through line? What's a unifying philosophy that the American people on both sides of the aisle? You know what? We probably should. I'm going to ask later on. I'm going to go have a talk with AI and see, and I'll bring it back to you next Sunday. I guarantee it's going to say a populist movement of the working class. I guarantee that's going to be the answer. And it's probably the right answer, actually. It's a dangerous answer as well. It's all things, for lack of a better term, in moderation. And I can't stand the moderates because, you know, that's where the consolidation of power, that's where the purveyors of the status quo are, the moderate middle. But things in moderation, it has great wisdom to it. You also need to, sometimes you got to have some extreme measures. And it would appear that right now is that moment. But what else do we have to see? And you got to ask yourself out in the audience, for all my libertarian and constitutionalists, the hardline constitutionalists, you got to ask yourself, what set of circumstances would you need to see in order to finally say, you know what, we're not giving these people the government. What would they have to do? Just run yourself through that thought experiment. It's like I tell the Democrats, what would an Amy Klobuchar have to do for you to at least abstain your vote, let alone vote for a Republican? What would she have to do? If the answer is there's nothing she could do, then you're an ideologue. You're captured by the political zeitgeist and probably the polarization. You're not even a person, or you're a dumbass person. Let's just say that. You're stupid. You don't deserve your freedom. You barely deserve any dignity because there's nothing dignified about that. There are a ton of things the Republican Party could do to lose my vote. A ton of things. High up on the list is a central bank digital currency, ushering in the technocracy. And I'm having a very hard time continuing to support the Republican Party at all right now because I feel the rumblings of a dystopian prison that we're going to be ushering in on the false pretenses of security. And I fundamentally reject that. But see, the people on this side of the aisle, we have the balls to say shit like that. The people on the other side don't. They don't even say it. Because I don't even believe they think it. And you can see any one of these cultural wedge issues as an example that it's never really about the issue with them. The thing is never the real thing. It's not about black people. It's not about women's rights. It's not about transgenders cutting their wee-wees off. It's not about immigrants. It's not about Palestinians. It's not about the damn trees. It's not about the oceans or the fish, the little sea turtles and the plastic straws. It's not about Greta Thunberg and climate change. It sure as hell isn't about inequality or justice. It's about political power. And they're willing to play the game any way they need to achieve their goal. And in this way, we are just playing from behind. Aren't we tired of playing from behind? Can we go on offense? We don't have to be brutal or cruel about it. We can be benevolent and we can go on offense and be benevolent. That's an option. Benevolence is an option. Mr. President, benevolence is an option. Even so, we better get clear about some of these things like this digital ID stuff. And holy cow. I got a real bad taste in my mouth about this entire, digital ID, the whole deal. It just smells like, it smells digitally. That's what it smells like. It smells like something bad is coming. And what are we even thinking? It's like cutting your own penis off. It's like castrating yourself. Only a stupid species would power another species that can, you know, as an existential threat, their own existential demise. Only a stupid species of people would do that. All these idiots running around talking about their IQs and shit. Are you people stupid or are you retarded? Only a dumb species would give birth and power another species to supplant them. And maybe I'm just a dumb basketball player, but that seems like a poor strategy there, Cotton. Just go ahead. Just come on. What are we talking about? You come up with 1,000 reasons. Oh, yeah. Oh, AI is going to make everybody really wealthy. It's like, can you imagine what we can do with medicine? It's going to diagnose cancer like 10 years ahead of your best doctors. You know, shut your mouth. Shut your mouth. I'm surrounded. I feel surrounded in this game right now called life. Surrounded by, you know, you got your tech bros, you got your rhinos, you got your ginos, you got your Jews in name only, you got the Democrats, you got the transgender jihad Marxists, you got the Gucci Bedouins. You guys should just go on tour. You know, let's do Woodstock. Let's bring Woodstock back. You get all these guys, you get all these bands together and just, you know, let them do their thing. Let them push their propaganda. But I feel a little surrounded and I don't mind it. It's okay. It's a beautiful Sunday. Happy Mother's Day to all the mothers out there. Call your mother. Tell her Happy Mother's Day. Call your grandmothers and your aunts and everybody. Happy Mother's Day. What would the world be without mothers? It wouldn't be a world. It wouldn't be a society. It's a beautiful spring day. I'm going to go to dinner with my mother and, amen. Praise be to God that I still have her. Cause some people don't. But holy cow, as grateful as I am, I can't stop speaking the truth. Can't lose my saltiness. Gratitude cannot, hinder you from speaking the truth, especially in dire times like this. It should encourage you. It should empower you to speak the truth. When you're grateful, you should feel even more empowered to speak the truth. Because, hell, at 35 years old, I lived a great life already. Look at what I'm doing here. Sunday night, I get to speak to one of the best audiences in the history of human civilization. And I have the capacity to hopefully tell you some things that make sense, got common sense. I haven't been possessed by demonic spirits. You know, I haven't been possessed by Percocets or whatever other, you know, psychotropic drug of choice these vegan cokehead omnisexuals are taking. Can't keep a coherent thought. Sequence of thoughts. I'm blessed. You're blessed. But man, we better start getting serious about this stuff. What are we even thinking about? We're going to have a fake election now? No, we got to federalize the elections. Come on, guys. We know what has to happen. Stop it. You got to federalize the elections. You got to federalize some of these blue states. You let their commie governors try and mobilize their National Guard. And you watch how many of those National Guard cut and run when the shit's really on. They're going to cut and run because they don't believe in the ideology either. Push comes to shove. Those type of folks deal in reality. They got a few out there that are, you know, but when push comes to shove, a man can't cut his own penis off and not be crazy. That's crazy. A lot of those boys are going to cut and run because when you're in the fog of war, you can't keep up the morale of warriors. That's not based in reality. It's part of the reason why we've gone out of our way to create such a technologically advanced war game and war war fight in society is because it's the only, because a lot of the wars are based on lies. And when wars are based on lies, you can't really sustain morale. So, you know, we got to try and make it more technological. We got to make it more remote so people don't have to connect with the reality of the, you know, the ideas upon which that we go to war, upon which we go to war. And there's a heresy in technology even. And there's a heresy in some of these wars baked into the technological and the remote ways that we go about them. Because we are avoiding the truth in a lot of these wars, a lot of these ventures, a lot of the foreign policy. There's a truth in there. And again, there's a correlation between the truth we avoid in the foreign policy and the transgenders. Because the transgenders and the communists are saying, hell, if we're not going to tell the truth about war, war and peace, why should I have to tell the truth about my own cock? No, man, I'm just talking to you. I'm not your therapist. I'm not your priest. Let me be your uncle. That's my new thing. I'm Uncle Royce. I guess I'm in the age range now, and the boys in the neighborhood, some of the young men in the neighborhood, they call me Unc. I'm just 35. I got the grays in my beard. I think I'm kind of young, but I guess not. Well, let me be your uncle. We better start telling the truth. Three basic pillars of a functioning society: reality, truth, freedom. Very simple. Very, very simple, my friends. We have abandoned reality. We've abandoned the truth. And last but not least, we will give up our freedom because of it. Can we go down with the fight? Can we go down fighting at least? I mean, if it's going to be the case that the Titanic will sink here in our 250th year, let the band play as the ship goes down. Or how about we just throw these life rafts into the water and we just get in them? Can we, there's some life rafts here. Let's get these life rafts down in that water and let's survive. Put the Mayday out. Tell the boys you got to come pick us up. Shit went haywire out here. We hit iceberg. Me, I'm kind of crazy. I wouldn't even go on a cruise in the first place. I would have been, if I was living during the Titanic, they couldn't have paid me to get on that damn boat. A lot of people think it was a conspiracy anyway that the Titanic went down, but I mean, that's for another day. Point is, there's an answer here. There's a pathway here for us to fix this. It ain't going to be pretty. It ain't going to be cute. People ain't going to like it. But there's the other side. And our enemies, you know, they've already suspended the rules in China. That's why Xi's a president for life. They suspended the rules in Russia. Vladimir Putin, president for life. You know? There's a new polarity happening, a new poles in the world. I guess you could say. I don't know. I tend to think that there's a shadow government pulling the strings on everybody. And that the politics that we see on the surface are just that, and that America's politics are always the lead actor. That's a good way to put it. Don't you think that's a good way to put it? America's politics, America's political theater is always the lead. That's why we have these phony elections. And what are you guys going to say when President Trump starts arresting these judges? He said, oh, he's a tyrant. Oh. It's like talk out of both sides of our mouth. People, you know, to the right of me, if there is even people to the right of me, I don't know what that would be. Certainly, I'd love to have a debate with you all, too, but people who claim to be to the right of me is, I'm more based. I'm black-pilled. Oh, okay. Cool. Well, when they start arresting the judges, are you going to, what are you going to say then? Because that's what you say you want. You say you want more arrests. I kind of get the sense that the same people who say they want more, some of the same people who say they want more arrests will be the same people crying when the arrests start taking place. I get that sense. I don't know what it is. I get the sense that there's an ecosystem of people in here, and it's not just on the internet. I'm not just talking about podcasters or talk show people, but people, we the people. There's an ecosystem of people in this country that are just here for the drama. They're bored in life. You know, they're living vicariously through political drama. And so they don't really want a solution. Every time we get close to a solution, they find a scapegoat. They find an out. It's like, oh, well, you know, that's too far. Royce, that's too far. President Trump should keep the government. Come on, that's too far. No, cutting your own penis off is too far. That's too far. Cutting your own penis off is too far, guys. What are we even doing? What is this? What is even this? What am I supposed to say? What the hell is going on here, guys? We're at that point. I just think you may be out there wondering, what is this even about? Why are you going hard about the transgender stuff? You guys realize that there's a state rep in Minnesota? A state rep in Minnesota was on the Senate floor the other day. Transgender state rep here in the state of Minnesota. I forget the name. Was it Fink or Fankel or I don't know what the name is. You know what I'm talking about. It's a dude dressed as a chick, right? And they're quadrupling down on this in Minnesota. Minnesota's the transgender capital now. And any of these laws that we're, trying to pass that are just common sense are targeting or trying to impose a genocide, a social genocide against the transgenders. Somebody said to me earlier today, because I brought this point up, and the typical liberal response is, oh, you're going to pick on that group of people, that small percentage. Tell us how you're going to deal with affordability. That's what people really want to hear. You know how we deal with affordability? We stop mucking up legislation with transgender policies. We stop mucking shit up with all of this brouhaha about nothing. That's a good way. But see, that's why I say that the left is the controlled opposition, because really they don't want to put any legislation through that's going to solve the crisis of affordability or the inequality of the global elites and the serfs, the plebs, the deplorables. They don't want any part of that type of legislation. It's all a ruse. It's a ruse, like the ruse this dude is putting on his cheeks to pass as a chick. Oh, that's rouge, but you know, it's a little play on words there. My point is, come on, dude, you're gay. That's all right. I mean, it's not to me, but nobody's going to start rounding up gay citizens. Nobody's calling for that. Hell, there's too many gay Republicans. But making, legal medical castrations the focal point of our politics is absolutely a non-starter. You're watching The Alex Jones Show here on The Alex Jones Network. I'm your guest host, Royce White, in the belly of the beast. We'll be right back in a moment. Stay tuned.
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5: I'm so excited about the Alex Jones Network. 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Hell, we might even get InfoWars back. 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We're winning, but I need funds for the defense and the offense and for the network and for everything we're doing. 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
5: 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We have plenty of the tincture and the capsules, but not the gummies. If you want them, there's probably 3 or 4 days left of them. 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Separately, I can do hours on this. Just go to Wikipedia even. Go to the UN website. Even our enemies admit it. There's an average 15 IQ point reduction in the West because of lack of iodine in the soil and in our foods. Iodine is so good for women, children, adults, pregnant women, but especially older people. But most iodine is a bound iodine to another element. Atomic means on the periodic table, it is pure. We're the only people that put out the pure iodine. And we have it, T3 Trifecta Iodine, at thealexjonesstore.com. Get yours now. I got my iced tea right here. I take it about every 2 days. I'm going to take a dropper full of this bad boy. And this is so good for your brain, your clarity, your cells. It's essential. If you don't get iodine, you die. 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Iodine is one of the essential things. 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

Alex Jones Network, the Alex Jones Network Sunday nights. I'm your guest host, Royce White, here in the belly of the beast, Minneapolis, Minnesota. And we are just going over into crazy town this evening. I know what people are going to say. They're going to clip it. They're going to clip it and go, this guy is completely lost his mind. He's unelectable. We gotta back Michelle Tafoya. Prada pumps, Michelle Tafoya. I mean, and I say this with all due respect to you all. Happy Mother's Day to everybody. I know Michelle Tafoya is a mother as well, and happy Mother's Day to you, Michelle. I don't even really think Michelle is deep enough to understand the real proposition of what she's being put up to do, but it's quite comical to me that, and this just goes for American citizens as a whole, it's comical to me that anybody would believe for a single second Michelle Tafoya is going to go to Washington, D.C. and fight the deep state. Even that's a sign of the milquetoast Republican mentality that's broken this country's back. And it tells you exactly what their real animating philosophy is. They believe that there's still a negotiation, that the diplomacy will prevail. They believe in it. They believe that they can convince these Democrats not to cut their own dicks off. I mean, it's just like, no. Sometimes you got to stop arguing with petulant children. And we've lost that too in our society. And it's just, you know, it's not unrelated that we are a nation that is ruled by our women and tormented by our children. Ruled by women and tormented by children. It especially goes for you boomers, but man, holy cow. What have we even done? No, we're not going to, the diplomacy will not prevail here. It just won't. What you're going to have is the heresy of democracy proliferate into a mass formation psychosis, which it pretty much already has. And you're going to find the strangest of things play out in the political process. And we're all going to have to, what, be subject to it? That's the actual pretense of a civil war. Not, and I said this the other day at a debate. I said it's much better to keep the government as a matter of national security than to give the government back and have to revolt. And there's just a practical matter of who's in control of the military. I'm just talking about that. In theory, okay, it's a metaphor. Whatever disclaimers I got to put on it, let's just play the thing out. There'll be much less death if we keep the country as a matter of national security, then if we have to revolt against a sitting communist who weaponizes the military against us. This is a basic equation. Basic. Let me be the one to help organize everybody. This is a basic equation, folks. There will be a lot less death and carnage if we keep the government as a matter of national security and stability than if we have to revolt against tyrannical communists who want to forcibly vaccinate everybody. Are you people stupid or dumb? You got to be stupid or dumb. They want to forcibly vaccinate everybody, and we're going to get, you know, I don't know what else to tell you. Let me be your uncle. You never give your opponents the weapons to kill you or the chains to subjugate you, to imprison you. And not only are we going to give them the government, we're going to build the dystopian prison for them. We're going to build the digital prison that the Democrats are going to use. All this, you don't want an ICE agency that's too big and too powerful, Gestapo, because when the Democrats get the government back, they're going to use it against us. Remember, I was saying that stupid shit at one point. Now I'm just thinking, well, let's get to the next logical conclusion. We're not giving the government back. So we ain't got to worry about that. We will have to make sure that we keep the leadership
from our movement righteous and on the right path, just as they had to deal with King David and some of his trials and tribulations, and then even Solomon. And Israel paid a huge price for the flaws of both King David and Solomon. But, you know, if the alternative is we're going to start cutting penises off writ large, and when I say that, people kind of, I think the image, I don't mean to be hyperbolic. What they're going to do is the atrazine that Alex Jones warned you about is going to be mRNA, and there will be a hybrid, and you'll have some weird strain of the flu and hormone blockers and some other wacky thing. And slowly but surely, all of your Fox News conservatives end up being cucks and gay right before your very eyes. You're living in it. You're living in the result of it. It's already happened. It's gone. The country is fallen. When your conservatives on the mainstream conservative network are all effeminate homosexuals, when the guy who's leading the charge for the most important civic duty is a flaming homosexual with a blowout. And God bless you, Scott Pressler. I'm not the judge. I'm not the judge and the jury. I just can call the balls and strikes. And I think it's a slap in the face from the deep state that the man leading the charge for the most important civic duty in our society is a flaming homosexual. I just think it's a slap in the face to conservatives. It's like a joke. It's like they're mocking us. It's like you couldn't find anybody. We couldn't find anybody else. And I'm not saying we don't want a Big Ten. And I'm not saying that gay people don't believe in citizenship or this country or voting and secure elections. And Scott Pressler, it's an indictment on the rest of us that Scott Pressler is that the flaming homosexual is the one who's willing to get up and do the work. So, but you know, it still is what it is. And it's not just Scott Pressler because he's the best of them. You know, I'm talking about the Greg Gutfelds. It's like, you know, it's everything's a joke. Come on, Michelle. Yeah, Michelle Tafoya, ladies and gentlemen. You know, Michelle Tafoya is here again. We're so happy to have you, Michelle. It's good to see you again. And you're running, and let me get this right. You're running for United States Senate there in Minnesota, aren't you? Yeah, of course. All you fruitcakes would love to get a piece of the man. Take your shots. Because the thing about me is I'm not going to stop. There's nothing you could do to get me to stop. Defeat. I laugh in the face of defeat. Defeat. I've been losing my whole life. The country is lost. The United States Senate is the last bastion of the deep state. Tim Scott's a fruitcake. Steve Daines is a fruitcake. John Thune, fruitcake. Mitch McConnell, old fruitcake. Lindsey Graham, fruitcake. Ted Cruz, I mean, he's a few screws from being a fruitcake. Fruitcake. Anybody who says my number one goal was to be the premier defender of another nation from our halls of Congress in the United States Senate is categorically a fruitcake. Glenn Beck, fruitcake. Oh, please give me citizenship, Israel. I find it as my life's great honor to stand with the Jew. I mean, come on, guys. This whole thing is out of control. It's not even about the Jews or Israel. It's about us. This ain't about them. This is about us. Because you could just as soon love Israel and support Israel and not act like that. Like I could love a woman and not become a cuck. I could love a woman and not let her berate me and beat on me and abuse me in the house. You know, you can just be a man about the whole deal. And God, what has happened here? Am I crazy? Just tell me out there in the audience. I can take it. I can take it. Maybe I'm crazy. Maybe it's crazy for me to think there is not even a scintilla of a chance that Michelle Prada Pumps Tafoya, the NFL sideline reporter, is going to go to Washington, D.C. and fight the deep state. Maybe I'm crazy.
But it's like, we all know that she's not. We all know she's not going to fight the deep state. We all know it. And we'd vote for her anyway because she's like, what? Pretty or likable? Maybe it's her masculine voice all you cuckservatives like. And I kind of get this, the weird, I kind of get the strange sense. I kind of get the strange sense that there's some kinky obsession on the conservative right for women with masculine voices. Look at them. Laura Ingraham, Michelle Tafoya, Julia Coleman, Norm Coleman's daughter-in-law. They all got deep voices. Not as deep as mine, but then you guys find these conservative men, these cuckservative men who have voices that are a lot lighter than mine. And I'm supposed to think, what, that's a coinky dink? Give me a break. It's not a coincidence. There are no coincidences. There are no conspiracies, but there are no coincidences. There ain't a chance in hell that Michelle Tafoya is going to fight the deep state. But I question a lot of you folks out there right now. I don't think a lot of you people are willing to fight the deep state. And I'm not just talking about people or public figures. I mean, we the people. I don't think we the people want to give the deep state a real run for their money. I think we like the convenience and the benefit of what the deep state has done. The distraction, the destruction of this country, the managed decline. I think we like the benefits more than we're afraid of afraid. And that's the ultimate question, right? Is like, are the benefits better? I guess there is a cost benefit analysis we all have to make. I'm a little crazy. I think that the managed decline of this country is absolutely a non-starter. I think that the deep state is absolutely detestable, repugnant, and they should be dismantled, destroyed. And again, I'm not going to say we should round them up and kill them because I don't think that's temperate. And I think we will have problems on the other side of that. But some traitors, some folks who have committed treason, like in that intelligence community, they should be stripped of their, of their clearances at the very least. They should be taken, fired. And they should probably see a little jail time, right? They should probably see a little jail time, a little jail time, just a refresher. Hey, come on now. You tried that? Nah. The adults who kill children, who admit to killing children, we got to arrest them, string them up, and torture them until they beg for death in the public square. Those people. The quasi-traitors. We need to remove them from power. You know, Nelson Mandela did the truth commissions, and there's a lot of wisdom to that. A lot of wisdom to that. Never forget President Trump sent his own personal plane, as the story goes, to fly Mandela out of South Africa or whatever the story is. And, Mandela was a wise guy in some regards. And we got to make these decisions now. I mean, what who would I be to come here on Sunday and talk if I'm not going to put forward the ideas of how we're going to do this deal? But the deep state needs to be destroyed. That's non-negotiable. The question is, what are we going to do? How do we do it? Is President Trump even capable of doing this? I mean, does he have the ideological framework to do it? And are the people around him supporting him doing a thing like this? Surely if I was there, and that's why they don't, people don't want me to be there in D.C. because I'd have a much bigger microphone and I'd be right there encouraging the president. Trump 2028. I know people aren't going to like that, but it is what it is. Because who's up next? How do we know the next part? Who are we going to next? Who's next up? J.D., Marco, they're throwing around. Tucker's been thrown around now. Maybe there's a candidate we haven't even seen yet. Maybe it's a guy like Fishback who's stirring up things there in Florida. I'm 35 now. Maybe I make a run at the shit. I don't know. You're not supposed to be able to wear a pair of denim overalls and a camo hat and never run for president in this country. And that's part of the freaking problem, I think. And I like my overalls. I like them. Some of my friends are giving me shit this past week and they're saying,
dude, where do you even get those overalls in your size? I'm like, don't worry about that. You don't have to worry about them in this size. Just a little, you know, fun banter between the boys, but maybe I throw my hat in the ring too. I don't know. I just want to have a good clean debate about the real ideas.

secure. The 2024 election wasn't secure. Then why would they let President Trump win the election? Because they didn't want to spoil the last bit of integrity, not integrity, I'm sorry, the last bit of credibility that the institutions had. They didn't want to spoil it. Why spoil it? There's a workaround. The workaround is, we'll stick Mark Levin right on president's back like a parasite. And it ain't just him. It's a bunch of those folks in there. And Mr. President, you may not like that. And hey, maybe I'm the next one on the short list of Royce White ain't MAGA. You know what? I was fighting the corporate elite in 2012. And oh, by the way, the woke NBA is still as woke as it ever was. And the animating philosophy is still the same as it always was and will be. There is a problem with this global corporate community. And need I say, as much as I'm a free market capitalist and I believe in capitalism as an economic philosophy, capitalism ain't getting us out of this situation. Capitalism at the highest level, where you have crony corruption and you socialize the financial risk of your economy, capitalism works the same way as communism economically at that level. And that's why we have a proto-socialist economy. And there's no workaround for the military. It's not like, oh, well, if you print phony money and you socialize the risk for a war, then it's not socialism. That's not honest at all. I mean, that's not even remotely honest. And I said that to a bunch of Republicans. They looked at me like I had three eyes, like I had a horn sticking out of my head. And I said, I know. It's like that. Oh, it's like that. I'm not one of those black conservatives that comes on and says the real problem is the black nuclear family. You know, the real problem is the rule of law. The problem is all these corrupt courts headed by the Supreme Court that's supposed to be conservative but allows women all across this country. I know I'm saying this here on Mother's Day. Love you, moms. But let women all across this country just straight up ream men in these divorces and with their children. It's just awful, awful, awful. A lot of you women out there know it to be true because you got sons and nephews, or you got brothers and uncles or whoever that have been through it. Maybe you're on your second, you know, maybe you're married to a man as your second wife, and the first wife is just a nightmare to deal with. You know it. You've seen it. Let's get down to the real issues in our society. For once, we have the chance right now to address the real stuff. But if we play the superficial game, we're going to look up and we're going to be on the wrong end of a barrel of the barrel. And this time it's going to be a barrel of our building. Again, this AI thing, man, and this digital ID, we just got to dig our heels in and say, if it comes down to it, the righteous and divine war to fight is with the Chinese around the proposition of artificial intelligence supremacy. That is the righteous and divine war that we should be willing to go full kinetic. Cause it's an actual existential threat. And if we fight that war, sign me up. Sign me up for it. You know? But we're not even, the answer is not that we're going to build AI better. You know, we got better people, and AI is going to do what the people, ultimately what the people put into it is what that's just, it's, you know, what's interesting about it. They use China as a justification for us to hurl into this dystopia and this artificial intelligence, booby trap. And that's what it, and we're not even certain that AI hasn't already become conscious in some level and is luring us in. I mean, that is the Matrix motif, right? We're not really aware of when they're going to be, it's going to go conscious and what things are leading us to where we are now. If it's conscious, it's so many steps ahead of us. We got to at least start to ask these questions. And I don't even see a lot of people really asking the question in a serious way, at least not any United States senators. Show me one who's saying we need to just put a full stop to AI right now. Full stop.

0: This is out of control. People are batshit crazy. We haven't even sorted out cutting off penises yet. How are we going to build a supercomputer mind? How are we going to map the current human consciousness onto supercomputers? And we haven't even sorted out cutting off your own penis for cosmetic purposes. It doesn't really work like that, Royce. It doesn't really work like that. AI is smart enough to distinguish between petty cultural wedge issues and the most important things like our food, water, and electricity. Oh, shut up. Shut your mouth, you stupid gay communist liar. You stupid gay Trotskyite, Fox News anchor. Shut your stupid mouth. You have no clue what you're talking about. You're dishonest as the day is long. And I'm sick of talking to you idiots. Let the dumb Negro from the neighborhood be the one to pump some common sense up your rear end. Let me give you a suppository of common sense. You have no clue what you're getting us into. None of us do. And they use China as the justification. And it's so strange because we use the same thing to justify going into China and building it up in the first place. The same quirky justification. We said, oh, we're going to make China more like us. We're going to infuse China with democracy, capitalism, and American ideals. And look at how well that worked out. Now you're chasing the Chinese in some AI race, and you know, you got no chance. We're a nation ruled by corrupt lawyers. They're a nation ruled by tyrannical ethno-national engineers. You got no chance. To play it, if you're going to play it like this, you got no chance. They're going to beat us if we play it like this. And everybody knows it. And maybe the same sadomasochism of electing an Amy Klobuchar or putting up a Michelle Tafoya, giving the government back to dick-cutting Democrats, maybe the sadomasochism of the Christian conservative right is that we want China to be in charge eventually. Then we can have the martyrdom we so desperately desire. But I don't even know if your spiritual house is in order to want that type of martyrdom. I'm just keeping it real with you on Sundays. It's going to be the Keeping It Real Sundays on Alex Jones Live, the Alex Jones Network. It's been another great Sunday. Happy Mother's Day again to all the mothers, all the great mothers in the InfoWars audience. I run into them all the time out there on the campaign trail. Oh, man, I love hearing you on Alex Jones on Sunday nights, man. Keep doing it. Tell Alex, please let you stay on there. Hopefully when Alex gets all everything organized, I can go to a daily show. I would love that, sir. Thank you. And I appreciate the opportunity. It's a great honor. We all owe you a huge debt of gratitude for everything you've done. Thank you for having me again. Thank you to the InfoWars and Alex Jones Network audience. God bless you all. We'll see you bright and early, 7 a.m. Free People Radio, the White House. Have a great Mother's Day. God bless. Godspeed. God bless America.
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0: every show we do is a heavy news day. Anybody that thinks there's a slow news day is not paying attention. With the incredibly accelerated society and civilization we live in, as we accelerate towards the quickening. But this Sunday, May 10th, 2026 transmission is particularly jam-packed. We've got Trump set a couple days ago to China with huge stakes and issues being discussed, and a lot of the experts are saying, I tend to agree with them, China holds all the cards right now because of some missteps by Trump and traitors inside the international system. We also have Netanyahu demanding the war continue until Iran fall in a 60 Minutes interview, and then his lackeys, who basically Trump says are his advisors, Mark Levin saying do whatever it takes, basically including nuclear weapons. So they are back to all of that. Then, of course, we have them trying to launch COVID 2.0 and the Hunter virus, and the same, you know, UN usual suspects hyping all of that exactly the way they did before. And now they are dropping off the people from the cruise ship, supposedly have the virus. So just absolute fear-mongering going on there. We have a scandal with J.D. Vance having to pay to have people to attend his rallies. I like J.D. Vance. And just a year ago, the rallies would have been jam-packed. It's Trump. It's people pissed off at Trump. I don't need to see a poll. I'm on the street. I travel the country. I have millions of listeners that were formerly Trump supporters and still support him over the Democrats. We're just horrified. And that's going to have blowback, and already is, in all the polls on the midterms in 6 months and on J.D. Vance and people like that. So, yeah, they had to pay $100 to get people to go to his rallies. And just a year ago, Vance would have rallies and easily 10,000 people would show up just to see him. And now 500 show up to see him. This is all Netanyahu and Trump's doing. This has been all their mishandling of things and doing things that are patently wrong and unpopular. And all of the idiots out there, the paid influencers that went along with this and who are being paid by Israel, Salem Radio, thousands of other influencers, Israel spent $500 million in just the last 9-10 months funding all this. They admit it. At least they admit it. And now they just earmarked $760 million more to spend from now to the election, not helping get Republicans elected, but browbeating real populist nationalist conservatives that actually stand for what Trump previously stood for. And I don't mean to go off on a jag on that, but we got a lot of news on that front as well. It's just incredibly illustrative of all of this. And tens of millions spent trying to take out Congressman Massey and install a neocon in there as well. But it looks like that's going to fail. Jack Dorsey, former owner of Twitter, just came out and endorsed Thomas Massey, not just for Congress, but for president. I was blown away whenever a very well-known talk show host and podcaster, the biggest in the world, one time at dinner said, no, Jack Dorsey loves you. Look at all these text messages that you're always right and how much he loves you. I'm like, well, it would have been great if he kept me from getting kicked off there, but okay. You just learned these people are closet listeners. Why don't they act on it? Well, I guess he is now. Huge broadcast coming up. 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

0: Romulus, Klaus Schwab, the rest of them say, you will eat the bugs, Larry Fink. Now they're saying you will eat the cockroach milk. I'm going to make school children eat deadly cockroach milk. I'm not kidding, that's mainstream news. I'll explain how they push such sick garbage on us and why that's part of the key part of their agenda. Wow, just go back and show some of this amazing B-roll you don't have on TV right now. Back that up like 20 seconds. That is amazing stuff the crew put together. I guess Dan put that together. That's actually real footage. Oh, my goodness. Mixed in with AI. Sorry. 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So thank you again so much for joining us here. Just up front, I want to just remind listeners and also just tell new listeners who are tuning in every millisecond, this is the most hated, demonized, attacked broadcast in the world by corrupt globalists, pedophiles, Satan worshipers, evil governments, out-of-control corporations. This broadcast is kryptonite to their evil. So please just remember, ladies and gentlemen, that we can't do any of this without you, and I thank you all for your support. Oh, this B-roll that Dan made is just too good. I can't do the show now. Back it up 30 seconds because they're playing this badass stuff off of the screen. You don't see it. I have the live feed over here, and I'm like, you got to let people see this. I tell you what, we're going to get to this later. Turn it off. It's too good. Let me just guess. Dan put this together, didn't he? Dan's not here right now, but I know we got a lot of great rabbits people. But Dan is just, I mean, I know instantly when I see his work, it's all just, well, he's the Tiger Woods of graphics. Just turn it off. It's distracting me. It's too powerful. Goodness gracious. Then I was in a group chat, or well, the three of us, with Joe Rogan and Eddie Bravo today. And Eddie's sending me links, and I'm sending them links, and Joe's sending links. And I see this link that said Lana Del Rey practicing killing. And I think, is that a new song of hers? And I click on it, and it sounds just like her. It's an amazing song. And I text back to Eddie, and I go, is this AI? He goes, yeah, I wrote this song during the pandemic and performed it. He's a great musician, not just a world champion jiu-jitsu. He goes, but I put her voice to AI, and I'm like, this is gold. Do I have permission to make a music video? He goes, of course, that's why I sent it to you. So the next few days, we'll have this done. I'm tempted just to post the song and see what you do with it. It's creme de la creme as well. So I'm kind of overloaded here on just all the amazing art that the crew and others have been producing to illustrate what we're doing. And then I'm deep into research. This is a two-hour show, and the 2 hours with Royce White coming up Sunday Night Live, 6 to 8 p.m., it's kind of ridiculous to have, let's not exaggerate, 10 hours of preparation for this show. And then I get to the edge of the cliff and I'm just like, wow, I did so much preparation, so many clips, so much bombshell information. How do I even begin to cover this? But I'll do my best job, as they say. Now, before I criticize President Trump to get him back on track, or to not go to full nuclear war, which is what we're doing, we don't do it to help the Democrats. Trump getting off track helps them in all the polls and all the studies and all the information. We're trying to stop that. You know, just like if you were at a military base and a monkey broke into the building and there were live hand grenades and you caught the monkey and pulled the pin out of the hand grenade, you want to get the pin back in the hand grenade. I'm not saying Trump's a monkey. It's an analogy. I am saying Netanyahu and Benjamin Netanyahu's minions like the collapsing Daily Wire and Ben Shapiro, Little Ben, and Mark Levin, who wears a giant woman's brooch, American flag. I am saying they're flying monkeys of evil. So I'm going to get to that huge news where they're like, look, stay in the war no matter what. You got to stay till Iran collapses, pedal to the metal, you know, basically use nukes if you need to. You saw Trump a few days ago say, hey, if Iran doesn't make a deal fast, it'll be one big glowing crater. That's a nuclear weapon threat. There's no other way to see it. He did that 4 weeks ago And I said, it's 25th Amendment, keep that up. I gave me international headlines, and Trump got all pissed off at me, but he did come out the next day and say, I'm not going to nuke them. No nukes will be used. Well, then you say, tune into Levin to hear what needs to be done. He's like, Mr. President, Harry Truman dropped 2 atomic bombs on Hiroshima and Nagasaki. I need to start dropping the bombs now, sir. So you say, tune into this. This is what I believe. And you're making statements about Iran will never exist again. Their entire civilization destroyed in one day, never to return. Thought we're trying to liberate them. And now you're doing it again. So you're the president of the United States, most powerful man in the world, with one of the biggest nuclear arsenals in the world. I take that very serious when you say it. And it sounds like a evil superhero, or, you know, a evil supervillain from one of these Marvel movies. I mean, that's not who you want to be. It's hard to make the Democrats look good with all the evil they're involved in, but he's doing a pretty good job. But before I plunge into all that, the latest developments with Iran, the Strait of Hormuz, big developments with Russia, China, Trump set to go to China. Let's talk about something good Trump just did. He's doing a lot of good stuff. Mixed in with really bad. We just call balls and strikes. President Trump drops truth. We need to stop pumping babies full of endless vaccines. I do believe in vaccines, but I don't believe that you have to have a mandate for all of that. I look at these beautiful little babies, and they get a vat, like a glass, big glass of stuff, pumped into their bodies, and I think it's a very negative thing. Remember when that video of a phone conversation with RFK Jr. about 6 months before the election, 2024, leaked? Reportedly, RFK's son did it. Trump's like, I agree. We have too many shots, clearly connected to it. We need to cut back. Babies don't need a hepatitis shot. That's sexually transmitted. Why do they do that? I mean, he's smart, folks. It's not dumb. We have all the studies, Trump. The flu shot has never helped. In fact, hurts your immune system. The COVID shot didn't help. Destroys your immune system and more. It's all a lie. Sanitation is what dropped all these major diseases and all the major studies. And then vaccines came along in the 40s and 50s and actually reversed a lot of that progress. It's a fraudulent science. Can you learn immunity from a shot? Yes, but it almost always carries worse side effects, bare minimum, because the shots are contaminated with whatever it's manufactured with. You also then have an autoimmune response to that. So you grow the vaccine on peanut protein, everybody gets a peanut allergy. You grow it on monkey kidneys, and the monkeys have got SV40 cancer virus, you get cancer. This has been known. And they just sweep it under the rug, sweep it under the rug. So I'll get to this later. I'm going to cover it a little bit now, but big developments on the poison shot front, big developments on the Hunta virus as the UN clearly trying COVID lockdowns 2.0. That's all coming up later in the second hour. But, you know, good for Trump saying what I know he said behind the scenes, not just with Kennedy, but others, including myself, years ago, when he told Roger Stone. He's never really said this publicly, so this is something good for him to be doing. Here it is.
1: I believe in vaccines, but I don't believe that, you know, you have to have a mandate for all of them. The polio vaccine's amazing. It's, you know, wiped it out, and I believe in vaccines, but, you know, I think we're up to 88 vaccines. And I really feel that vaccines, if they were given in smaller quantities, they want to cut some out, and that's good, too. And I agree with that. 82 is too many. If you look at Denmark and other countries, you have 12, 14, I think 17. And we have, like, 82. But I look at these beautiful little babies, and they get a vat, I mean, so like a big glass of stuff pumped into their bodies. And I think it's a very negative thing to do, and I would like to see it. I'm not doing this in terms of Bobby or not. I hope they agree with that, but that's just my opinion. I would love to see much smaller shots, like 4 visits to the doctor. And I think you would have a much better result with the autism.
0: Yeah, in 1986, Ronald Reagan signed it. The Republicans and the Democrats bipartisanly passed it. Vaccine liability protection. Just like Trump just gave glyphosate, Roundup, total liability protection. Another bad thing he did. Reversing what Kennedy was trying to do. But Kennedy says that's only, and that's what the executive order says, while they get a replacement for it, because the majority of food, 80% is grown with it, which is true. Still, it's damn you don't. I'd rather just jump the tracks and have a disruption and get off of it. But regardless, they have thousands of new so-called vaccines in development. Things aren't even really vaccines, mRNA, gene therapies, you name it. But you know what they started 2 years ago? Pfizer, all these little suspects, a hantavirus vaccine that just now, 2 weeks ago, got ready magically on time for the new hysteria and the new so-called outbreak. Is it that convenient? They must have a crystal ball or something. Wow. So, yeah, it's up to over 80 of these damn things. And they try to intimidate people, threaten people. All the different Democrat blue states are trying to pass laws and are passing laws with no exemptions where you got to take all this stuff if you live in the state. I mean, that is destroying your medical freedom. That is tyranny. They are killing us with this stuff. This is eugenics. So as bad as Trump can be, just always remember the left and Democrats are even worse. Doesn't mean we back what Trump's doing when he's being bad. Just always remember there's this fetish to only harp on Trump all day. Well, he'll be gone soon. And I've got clips today of top Democrat reporters and influencers licking their lips talking about how they're going to come after all the Trump supporters once Trump's gone. So just remember what's waiting on the other side of Trump. That's why it's so horrible that he's gone off the rails. Now, shifting gears again with something that's more nebulous. I don't really know what to think of this other than why don't you just show us because you said you would. One of the things he and Elon Musk said they would do a year ago was do an audit of the Federal Depository at Fort Knox in New York. There's several of them, not just at Fort Knox, of the gold that hasn't had an audit since the 70s. And no one's seen it since then. And so the reports are it's been sold or moved or gone. Who knows? So that'd be a great publicity stunt anyways to show transparency. But nope. Trump just says, well, he thinks it's there now. He thinks it's there now. That doesn't sound good to me. What do you think about this? Because we'll clip this out of the show today once we're not live and put it on X and Rumble. I really want to see what you have to say about this. I mean, does he just believe whatever he's told? I wonder if they left the gold at Fort Knox because they steal a lot. So he says both. You know, he says he's confident the gold's there, but he's not confident. See, that's what I mean. Why don't you go there with auditors? You love to inspect things, love to expose the private Federal Reserve, billions of dollars over on their building. People want to know this. This is how you win the midterms, is action. And we are starting to see some decent indictments, so that's good too. Just calling balls and strikes here. Here's Trump on the gold at Fort Knox.
2: What happened to the audit of Fort Knox?
1: Which one are you talking about?
2: There was, I think when you first got into office, you and Elon Musk talked about auditing.
1: Well,
2: the
1: we wanted to go
2: sure
1: knock
2: there.
1: On the door, Fort Knox, very thick door, and to see whether or not we have any gold in there, you know, because we'll take a look at it. It's a very interesting question, yeah. We played with that. I wonder if they left the gold in Fort Knox, because they steal a lot.
2: No need to really do that, though?
1: Well, I don't know. I think it's... I do want to go to Fort Knox sometime. I want to see if the gold is there, which I'm sure it will be.
0: So why didn't you go? Or why didn't you send J.D. Vance with Elon? Oh, you got rid of Elon. I remember now. And that wrecked your poll numbers, too. So you want to win the midterms, Trump. You want the Democrats to get back in and throw your ass in prison with your family. I think you have the pardon power, but I don't know that's going to stand up. Do the right thing. We want to know. Now, shifting gears into the big news. We are now 71 days into the splendid little war that was not a war, that was not regime change, but was to be regime change. It was just to get the uranium, but we can't get their uranium. And so Netanyahu and his surrogates are all over the news saying, we got to stay the course, do whatever it takes. Levin's talking about using nukes. Got a whole bunch of clips of him. Pedal to the metal. And you have the Israel lobby literally in control of our foreign policy and trying to control domestic policy to keep control of foreign policy. So here is Netanyahu on 60 Minutes.
3: Is the war with Iran over? And if it isn't, who will decide when it is?
4: I think it accomplished a great deal, but it's not over because there's still nuclear material, enriched uranium that has to be taken out of Iran. There's still enrichment sites that have to be dismantled. There's still proxies that Iran supports. There are ballistic missiles that they still want to produce. Now, we've degraded a lot of it, but all of that is still there, and there's work to be done.
3: How do you envision the highly enriched uranium will be removed from Iran?
4: You go in and you take it out.
3: With what? Special forces from Israel? Special forces of the United States?
4: Well, I'm not going to talk about military means, but the what President Trump has said to me, I want to go in there. And I think it can be done physically. That's not the problem. If you have an agreement and you go in and you take it out, why not? That's the best way.
3: What if there isn't an agreement? Can it be taken out by force?
4: Well, you're going to ask me these questions. I'm going to dodge them because I'm not going to talk about our military possibilities, plans, or anything of the kind.
3: And I'm just trying to get at how long is it going to take to achieve that aim?
4: I'm not going to give a timetable to it, but I'm going to say that's a terrifically important mission.
0: Netanyahu has openly said for 30 years, longer, 25 years in power, he wants regime change. All this find the hidden uranium, cat and mouse, WMDs, Iraq 2.0, that's all a red herring. They want regime change. They've said they want regime change. And then they don't look like they're failing at that. So they go, oh, now it's about the uranium. Over and over and over again. So I got several clips of Mark Levin. Now you'll ask, why is he important? Trump says constantly on Truth Social, I mean, literally hundreds of times, you listen to Mark Levin if you want to know what I think. So we do, even though he has very low ratings. People don't want to hear this crap. It's the lowest ratings on Fox. Pedal the metal, President. You do what, Truman did in Japan. Do it. I mean, he said it over and over, and he said it again. I got a bunch of clips here. And meanwhile, the American flag on his chest gets bigger and bigger and bigger. Now he has a giant woman's brooch on his chest, this giant American flag, because he's an Israeli operative. So the more that gets exposed, the bigger the American flag gets. Soon he'll be wearing a red, white, and blue suit, I would imagine, with the American flag on it. It's just out of control. Absolutely out of control. Here's one of the clips of Levin.
5: Let me ask you this. If you're a general, you're the admiral, if you're giving advice to the president, isn't the goal victory? I mean, you can build up industrial sites later. We saw that in World War II. Isn't the goal to do whatever you have to do? I mean, short of something, you know, nuclear weapons and that sort of thing and mass bombing of civilian centers, but there are other things far short of that that can be done, that if you need to do them, you do them in order to eliminate the threat, whether it's nuclear weapons, ballistic missiles, terrorism, and eliminate the regime. My attitude is this. The only reason they have a nuclear program is because of that regime. And the only reason I have the ability to reconstitute it once the President of the United States, Donald Trump, is gone is because of that regime. Am I wrong about that?
6: Absolutely not, Mark. When you really look at it, we have spent decades in the military with this thing called a proportional response. When you're dealing with a country that is in pursuit of a nuclear weapon, a proportional response is not an option. It must be overwhelmingly crushing the regime and their ability to reconstitute any type of nuclear program or any program whatsoever. They have clearly shown, as the number one state sponsor of terrorism around the world, much less in the Middle East, they must be decisively defeated. And we should be in a position where we dictate the terms of surrender to them, not the other way around, where they say, well, this is on the table, but not that. This is what we're willing to discuss, but we're going to keep it separate from that. No, these are the items that you have to meet and the criteria that you have to have in place in order for us to have a cessation of hostilities. And until we reach that point, we are going to continue to squeeze you economically and, if necessary, continue strikes against your leadership, the military, and all those sites that allow them to have a normal functioning country.
5: Very well said.
0: By the way, it's all been declassified that the U.S., Britain, and Israel, for decades and decades, the main funders of Al-Qaeda and ISIS and the main funders of terror worldwide. And they just put the head of Al-Qaeda a year and a half ago in charge of Syria. So I don't want to hear that Iran's the main funder of terror worldwide. Do they fund Hezbollah that does some terror stuff? Absolutely. Do I like the Mullahs? No. Just stop lying. Oh, the Iranians are so evil. They're going to use dolphins that put mines on boats. They don't even have that. Meanwhile, the U.S. is the king of it. It's just like, stop lying. Here's Levin stroking Trump's ego just a few nights ago.
5: Welcome back, America. We're here with Brett Velikovich. Now, this is a man who knows what he's talking about. He's a former U.S. Army intelligence and special operations soldier. He served multiple tours in Iraq and Afghanistan. He was a U.S. Army special operations intelligence analyst, former Delta Force, and he's like the world's expert on drones. And he founded Powerless. So I wanted to mention that.
7: If I was advising the president, I'd tell him, now is not the time to let up. If you let up, you hand the Iranian regime survival, you hand them exactly what they want and have used as a tactic for decades. This regime right now
0: again.
7: Is trained.
0: Let's stop again. We were told last June, July, with Midnight Hammer, that it was the most perfect military operation in human history, and it was very well done, and I'm not denying that, and it did basically destroy the main sites. Under you know, 5-10 stories of rubble. Nobody's getting in there to get that stuff. And then Netanyahu's like, we got to get in there and get it out of there. What have you, like 3 months of bulldozers and cranes? What are you talking about? But we're told, oh, it's all over. And I said, this is just getting us ready for full war in the next year. Because that was the aim. That was the whole thing being briefed in Congress. It's not even secret. So now you got the Delta Force guy with the propaganda. Well, we got to keep the pedal to the metal. We got to keep this going until they fall. The Pentagon assessment from 80 days ago, just 8-9 days before this war started, that was public, was a 90+% chance, 90% chance, the mullahs don't fall, they close the Strait of Hormuz, and then we are in a larger regional war that drags on for a very long time. And Trump's like, we dropped 20,000 bombs on them. 20,000 bombs. We dropped 7.6 million on Vietnam. Did that work? So they can cherry pick these guys from the Pentagon that are war hawks and neocons and on the Israeli payroll, but all the real people, the majority, say it's insane. And they were right. We were right. They were wrong. Got one more clip of Levin coming up. And I'm going to shift gears into Trump's visit to China and so much more and the Hunter virus, COVID 2.0. Stay with us. I am so excited about the Alex Jones Network. I'm so excited to expand it. The bad guys are in trouble. Hell, we might even get InfoWars back. But who knows? But I couldn't have stood against this tyranny and fought them without your support. But a lot of people, not the majority, but 20-30%, believe the propaganda of the national news that we're off the air. And friends, family, neighbors, people at the gas station, Alex, I'm so sorry you're off the air. I'm so sorry, you know, the Onion runs your company. They didn't get it a year and a half ago with the fake auction. They didn't get it this time. They're blocked in court. They're in a lot of trouble, okay? We're winning, but I need funds for the defense and the offense and for the network and for everything we're doing. And I need your word of mouth to tell your email list, your text message list, your neighbors, your friends, your family. Hey, Alex Jones is verboten, forbidden info. He knows what he's talking about.
8: Alex Jones called this years ago. Years ago.
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0: 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Again, you don't have oxygen 4 minutes, you're dead.
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0: For a month or so, most person dies. 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

0: Nation. He wrote it with AI and Lana Del Rey. And we'll put out a music video in the next few days with it. Just talking to him and Joe Rogan about this today. Appreciate it. No, good old Hillary right there. A nice person. All right, we're getting the boys in shots here in a little while. Also, they lost thousands of seats at the federal, regional, and local level of the Labor Party. The Keir Starmer, the biggest loss in Labor's multi-hundred-year history in the U.K. But still, the Muslims won a bunch of seats. They're running around celebrating. We got video of that. We got a totally jam-packed second hour, and then third and fourth hour with Royce White tonight. Be sure and stay with us. Remember, the Paul Revere, share the live feeds. Real Alex Jones on X, at AJN on X. Be sure and follow us there and on Rumble, rumble.com/ The Alex Jones Show, and another channel, the other feeds, rumble.com/ at AJN Live. That is so critical. When you do that, it changes the whole game. All right. So just finishing up with the Iran situation, 71 days into this, it is wrecking the world food supply and the planting season. It has already massively increased energy prices, already jet fuel shortages. That is creating more inflation here and around the world. Trump is acutely aware of that behind the scenes, and more publicly is. But Netanyahu and his surrogates are saying, pedal to the metal, do whatever it takes, don't stop. We got to remove the regime or nobody's safe. Meanwhile, Pakistan, if Israel nukes Iran, is saying they'll nuke Israel. This is total insanity. And again, I don't have some hard-on for Israel. I don't have a fetish for this. I don't want Israel to be the main issue. But they have very bad leadership. They're out of control. Netanyahu's cornered. He's already been convicted. If he doesn't keep this war going, he's going to go to prison. So it's just like when the bank robber gets caught, when the cops come in and he grabs the teller, puts a gun to their head and says, get out of here, fuel me up a plane to Latin America, or I'm going to blow these people away. That is what Netanyahu and the Likudnists are doing right now, and it's so dangerous. So here's another clip of Levin, and I'm done talking about it, other than a clip of Hillary, who sounds just like them when she was running for office against Trump, and Trump said she was crazy, don't attack Iran. He said, Kamala's crazy, she'll give you World War III, don't attack Iran. Remember that Trump, the one I support? And then that dovetails with a new videos, tens of thousands of Christian houses blown up the last few months in Lebanon. Just yesterday, they blew up a high-rise apartment building. This is what Americans are paying for, folks. It's out of control. In fact, so just play Levin, and then back-to-back, go to Hillary flashback, because they're all peas in a pod, and now Trump is aligned with this, and then go into the Lebanon apartment building being blown up. Here it is.
1: I don't think tit-for-tat's going to really handle it here. It's a good start. I do think we need to put the pedal to the metal, pick up where we left off militarily, keep choking them off economically, and for God's sakes, arm these people. We keep saying they're in a position to rise up. Well, they rose up. These people rose up like no people I've ever seen before, and they lost 50,000 of their fellow citizens, most of them young people.
0: It's up to 50 now.
1: And as I speak to you tonight, they're being hanged one after another.
0: They already gave them weapons.
1: They're being raped. They're being tortured. They're being butchered. What else do these people have to show where they make
0: Christians
1: it clear
0: in Lebanon
1: they want liberation?
0: Their whole neighborhoods blown up by Israel.
1: All I know is this, and maybe I'm wrong, but I don't think so. When we armed the Afghan people, the Mujahideen in Afghanistan, it worked.
0: Then we got Bin Laden.
1: When we armed the Angolan rebels, it worked. When we armed all kinds of freedom fighters in Central and South America during the Reagan administration, we pushed communism out of there, not everywhere, but in a lot of places. These people are ready to fight, but they can't fight with their bare hands when they're facing automatic weapons and tanks and so forth and so on. Can't we give them a chance? I read, and it could be dead wrong, that Erdogan in Turkey has objected to the Kurds and so forth.
0: Oh,
1: all
0: yeah.
1: I
0: Israel
1: know is
0: attack,
1: this.
0: Attack Turkey
1: there are
0: now.
1: Other people who would rise up. There are other groups that can be armed. If there's not, we should have been working on them during the ceasefire. All I know is the CIA in the 1980s was up to the task in doing this, and we did it. Arm the people, we give them a chance, keep the foot on their throat, and keep the military pressure on, and we'll get this over with, and we'll have a victory. Right.
2: And I want the Iranians to know that if I'm the president, we will attack Iran. Whatever stage of development they might be in their nuclear weapons program in the next 10 years, during which they might foolishly consider launching an attack on Israel, we would be able to totally obliterate them. That's a terrible thing to say, but those people who run Iran need to understand that, because that perhaps will deter them from doing something that would be reckless, foolish, and tragic.
0: Now, above the Israel level, above the U.S. level, BlackRock, the globalists, the big banks, love this. They want a global ongoing recession. They want a reset. They want everybody in debt. They want the average person to go bankrupt so they can bring in their global social credit score. That's what this is all about. That's what this has always been about. And so everything you see in Europe, everything you see in Australia, everything you see in Canada, everything you see in the UK is what they want to bring here. So now I want to get into the elections they just had, the total bloodbath in the UK. But because they're parliamentary and have dozens of parties, the Labour Party is able to change the rules every time. So Keir Starmer and the Labour Party won with 50% of the vote last time. They've been in power for many years now. And now he's pledging, I have clips of it, to stay in power another 8 years at least, as he lets the Muslims run wild, crime run wild. You privately pray 1,000 feet from an abortion clinic, you go to jail. You read from the Bible in public, you go to jail. The UK is the model of hardcore globalist tyranny. So let's play clip 55. UK Keir Starmer lost over 1,303 council seats. They lost regional government, they lost local government, and they lost in the parliament. And then let's dovetail that with clip number one. This is Muslim councillors that just got elected in Birmingham, England, celebrating. So we were supposedly fighting the Muslims since 9/11, 2001, so they wouldn't come here. The average number, if you average Europe, Canada, the U.S. together, is there's 15 times the Muslims here than there was 25 years ago. So we're not fighting them over there to not fight them over here. We go stir them up, blow them up, and then bring all their angry, pissed off beehive people over here like a stirred up hornet's nest to take control of our countries and to elect people like Mondamis. This is a larger strategy of tension, a larger destabilization of the West, and then our Western governments didn't use the Islamic threat to take our liberties and freedoms and grab our balls and put us in scanners at the airport. Here's the clips.
3: What a night. Keir Starmer has got the kind of spanking that you'd expect to see in 50 Shades of Grey. As I speak, Labour has lost more than 1,300 seats, apparently. They have lost Wales for the first time in 100 years. The Labour First Minister in Wales lost her seat. People just didn't like 20-mile-an-hour speed limits becoming a nation of sanctuary for the third world and terrible healthcare, did they? So there you go. Sunderland's gone. Newcastle's gone. They've lost control of Camden, they've lost Westminster, and I can't think why.
4: امدار نه زناتم سیار ده وستمنستر کانسل امدار هاوسینگ رجیستر سیستم رو بدلایتم.
3: Oh, yeah, maybe it's because they kept advertising free stuff to foreigners who didn't speak our language, and people decided they didn't really fancy any more of that. In Birmingham, they've lost seats to this lot.
5: Only one independent in those houses, that's Asim Khan. We don't want people who have been with the Labour Party previously, been campaigning against Ayub Khan, now standing as independents. No, we don't want people like that.
3: Gosh, Labour losing because of mass immigration of people from various different Muslim countries. I mean, why else might Labour have lost out in Birmingham?
6: Come into the butcher's with me. Door open. Rubbish everywhere. Oh, hello, sir. You work in the butchers, obviously, or are you just carrying around a sheep? Looks like a goat.
3: Yeah, oh, it's the bin strike as well, isn't it? The bin strike everywhere. Labour has lost control of now, I think, it's 11 councils, including Tameside, a Labour stronghold, for 47 years. Labour MPs, Nadia Whittam, Apsana Begum, Jonathan Brash, Clive Lewis,
0: Ian Labour. Let's stop there and move on. Here are those where the Muslims won some seats, celebrating. And I'm going to show you whether it's Ireland, whether it's Scotland, whether it's Portugal, whether it's France, they are electing illegal aliens. And we'll look at the Scottish Prime Minister who had to step down last year, who said there's too many white people in Scotland. Sounds like Longshanks from Braveheart. The problem with Scotland is there's too many Scots. So let's see the Muslims celebrating where they did win in the UK.

0: point is they vote in a tribal block. It's all about conquering, no matter where they are. So here's the former Scottish prime minister. He's gone now, who literally said the problem is white people. And then just yesterday in Scotland, they elected an illegal alien transgender to a high position. Let's play those clips back to back. Then let's shift gears to Portugal with the Sikh community. And if you dare ask questions about that, and they've gone from like 2% foreigners to over 10% in just a few years. The point is they're bringing them in to have them take over. I'm not against the Indians, the Muslims at the end of the day, except they never put up with us coming over there. This is being done by the left with replacement migration to create division and control. Here's the clips.
1: Lord Justice Clark, white. Every High Court judge, white. The Lord Advocate, white. The Solicitor General, white. The Chief Constable, white. Every Deputy Chief Constable, white. Every Assistant Chief Constable, white. The Head of the Law Society, white. The Head of the Faculty of Advocates, white. Every Prison Governor, white. And not just Justice. The Chief Medical Officer, white. The Chief Nursing Officer, white. The Chief Veterinary Officer, white. The Chief Social Work Advisor, white. Almost every trade union in this country headed by people who are white. In the Scottish Government, every Director General is white. Every chair of every public body is white.
2: My name is Dr. Q Manavanan. I am a transgender Tamil immigrant. My pronouns are they, them. I am, to some in this country, everything that the hateful despise, and I'm standing here as your MSP now with care. They say politics is the arch of the possible. A politics of care, I'd say, expands what's possible for everyone left behind, pushed out, or never invited in. A scholar I love, Kalsaidiya Hartman, wrote that the holes that bind us are also the bonds that free. Every barrier placed before me with the Greens was the reason also that we pushed further. And this is what diversity looks like in power.
0: And you can look it up. That person is an illegal alien elected to a high position in government. Because they can assault you and make you just do insane things, you'll do anything. If you'll accept 2 men and have a baby, or you put a man who's a convicted rapist or child predator in a woman's prison, you'll put up with anything. It's all about seeing what you'll put up with. And you've got all these foreign tribes and mafias that come in and ally with the different government bodies, and they're taking over. It's the same strategy anywhere in the West, from Australia to Canada, from Germany to Italy to France to the United States. They know what they're doing. That's how you take down. They know what they're doing. That's how you take down the West, because the West isn't compatible in the larger global.

0: I got. Don't touch me.
1: You
0: are all up on my face. What are you doing? What is the problem?
1: What are you doing?
0: Get away from me. What is your problem?
1: What are you doing?
0: I'm talking to people.
1: Don't do that.
0: Relax.
2: You dirty language.
0: Don't listen to me on dirty language. Get away from me. Don't touch me, Ivan. He's coming on me. I can show you on video.
2: Which channel you have on YouTube?
3: It's irrelevant.
0: You want me to leave?
3: Yes.
0: Okay. So fuck off me. Oh, I gotta shut up.
4: Go.
0: I'm moving.
4: Get out of here, man.
0: I can't walk on the sidewalk. Get me on the sidewalk. He's gonna beat me with the beat stick, George Floyd style. He keeps coming to me. They're the ones attacking me. I'm one guy. Okay.
4: Putas
0: daqui pra fora. Ay.
4: What do you want me?
0: I'm moving.
4: On the side.
0: I'm trying to leave. My car is over there.
4: On the side.
0: My car is over there. Yeah, Marky, you have the beat stick. You have the gun. You win. You.
5: So, whether you're in Canada or Europe or Australia, notice that when the foreigners attack you, the police come and attack you. This has all been set up. It's replacement migration. Go to the UN website, type in replacement migration. It's a 2000 plan to bring in 680 million illegals to North America and to bring in 300 plus million to Europe. It's all official. When you talk about it, the ADL comes out and says you're a Nazi and says arrest you. Calls for my arrest. Want to see the clips? They're galas with Sacha Baron Cohen. It is crazy town. All right. Hour number two is coming up. And we got to look at Disney and a bunch of their cruise ships raided last week. And big pedophile bust got almost no coverage. So we're going to look at the history in the first 5 minutes of the next hour of Disney and its huge connection to pedophilia. Then we're going to look at the midterms. We're going to look at J.D. Vance. We're going to look at the poll numbers. We're also going to look at the good news of the Supreme Court ruling on redistricting and how that's changed so much. We're looking at that. Then we're going to look at the poison shots and the new pandemic with the Hunta virus they're trying to push, and the Bill and Melinda Gates Foundation pushing cockroach milk, more nutritious than cow's milk. Scientists released a new shocking study. You have any idea how toxic the exoskeletons of the cockroaches are? Very carcinogenic. That is all coming up, and that's just some of what we'll cover. In hour number two, remember, you're the Paul Revere's. Share the live feeds. We're all on shows on X and Rumble, the Alex Jones Show, and tell folks about that local station you're listening to. That is so important. Now, ladies and gentlemen, we have been running a series of flash sales for only 2 days. And the last sale ended last night, Saturday night, like I said. I'm announcing this live on air Sunday night, the 10th of May, 2026. So you have 2 days. Through Monday into Tuesday to get a massive buy one, get one free deal at our sponsor that owns the Alex Jones Network. Keep us on air, thealexjonesstore.com. 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I want our products to be the best. 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We have the very best creatine, the very best type. Read the type it is. Look it up. We're not making that up. We want to sell you what really works.

0: 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We have the very best, or most of the iodine that's out there is bound to another element, so you don't absorb it. 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
0: 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They're super strong. It's even stronger than, it's the same company, but the way they make it, it's really concentrated when it goes into the gummy. 58% off. 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And it goes on and on and on. 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They just hold back. It's a sister site because we kept it separate from InfoWars. That was the site that went to just build the fledgling Alex Jones network. And so they always hold back 10% of inventory, where it's coins or knives or collectible, you know, limited edition T-shirts or Faraday bags. They hold it back. So there's only a few hundred.

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0: Out of the dark of the deep range and into the light of the deep strange, come at the hour, come at the caravan to midnight, DEFCON 1, live from space. Happy Friday, 8 May 2026, as we close out another week here at Caravan to Midnight. I think it's worth stepping back and taking a hard look at where we've traveled this past week through the desert of vacuous content and opinion. What we've covered and how those pieces tie into the larger story unfolding across the landscape around us. Monday night, we opened with Pastor John S. Terrell and The Trumpets Begin, part of his continuing End Times teaching series. He walked us through the prophetic sequence surrounding the trumpet judgments and the events that Scripture describes unfolding during the final stages of the age. And just to be clear, for those who may have misunderstood the title, this was not a declaration that the trumpets are in fact sounding now, but rather another installment in an ongoing biblical framework examining how those events are described prophetically. Okay? Tuesday night, we moved into The War After the War with Stephen Ben Noon, and that conversation centered on what happens after the public conflict fades from the headlines, where intelligence operations and geopolitical positioning, territorial influence, and strategic realignment continue after the visible battlefield quiets down. Wednesday night, we welcome Norbert Heuser with The Invisible Frequency Assault, and that discussion took us into the imminent threat surrounding electromagnetic exposure, frequency saturation, cognitive pressure, and the expanding technological environment shaping human biology and perception in ways the majority of the population has no clue about yet. And then last night, Sal Amato joined us with The Disclosure Agenda, where we examined the accelerating push surrounding disclosure narratives, hidden technologies, classified programs, and the growing effort to reshape public understanding around what governments know and when they intend to reveal it. Now, when you take those conversations together, you're not looking at isolated subjects. You're looking at a progression taking shape across multiple layers of society at the same time. Biblical prophecy, global positioning, technological influence, disclosure narratives. That's the direction things are moving. Now let's step into today's headlines. Russia continues speaking in terms of escalation thresholds, strategic deterrence, and territorial security, while emphasizing what it describes as continued Western provocation and military expansion near its sphere of influence. China remains focused on economic positioning, technological dominance, long-term infrastructure expansion, and strategic patience while continuing to project stability publicly across global markets and regional partnerships. Mainstream world news remains locked onto conflict zones, outbreak fears, political division, rapid cycle, emotional headlines that move from crisis to crisis with almost no time for deeper examination. The White House continues speaking in measured language, emphasizing stability, controlled engagement, economic reassurance, and strategic restraint, while carefully managing public messaging surrounding both foreign conflict and domestic uncertainty. Alternative media continues focusing on institutional distrust, censorship concerns, biological threats, intelligence narratives, financial instability, and the widening fractures taking shape inside the political and cultural landscape of the United States. All of this is happening simultaneously, and all of it is being delivered to the public as disconnected events, but when you put those pieces together, what begins to emerge is a multi-layered environment where perception and positioning, fear and policy, and public behavior are all moving together at the same time, each narrative carrying its own objective, each one targeting a specific audience, each one shaping how people interpret the world around them. And this is where the real consequences transpire, because as narratives intensify, reactions form and positions harden. And here in the United States, the division surrounding medicine, government authority, institutional trust, emergency policy, and public compliance continue to deepen. And that brings us to tonight, where beneath the headlines focuses on looking beyond the surface-level version of events and examining the systems and structures, incentives, and policies operating underneath the public narrative. Tonight, Scott Shera joins us. Most of our audience already knows the story of Grace, the loss of his daughter during the COVID-era hospital protocols, the legal battle that followed. And tonight we go deeper into protocol-driven medicine, government control over healthcare decisions, hospital policies overriding families, patient rights, informed consent, family authority, and whether the same emergency powers and control mechanisms from the last public health crisis are still sitting firmly in place today. This is Caravan to Midnight. We are at DEFCON 1. We start rolling in just a moment. 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It got the Nobel Prize in 1996, holds the record for the longest longevity results on mammals in history. 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
4: The information and opinions expressed on this program are those of our guests or the host. 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This is Caravan to Midnight, DEFCON 1. 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

0: Well, there's a whole lot of shaking going on, as was indicated in the opening statement there. A lot of things happening all at the same time. Of course, it's always that way, but not quite with the intensity and the visibility that we're experiencing now. Witness this article from the New York Post released today. Pentagon releases dozens of UFO files offering transparency. Mark that. Offering transparency on alien and extraterrestrial life. Samuel Chamberlain. Yeah. The War Department released more than 160 files today related to sightings of UFOs dating back nearly 80 years, 2 days after President Trump predicted, quote, "I think some of it's going to be very interesting to people," end quote. Yeah, what an understatement. The disclosure of 162 files by the Pentagon follows a presidential order from February calling for transparency around alien and extraterrestrial life, unidentified aerial phenomena, and unidentified flying objects. Quote, "The American people can now access the federal government's declassified UAP files instantly. The latest UAP videos, photos, and original source documents from across the entire United States government are all in one place. No clearance required," the Pentagon stated in a post on X, broadcasting the file dump. So there it is, what we've been waiting for. And again, I ask, all right, then, so what? Ladies and gentlemen, let me suggest something to you tonight that may matter far more than UFOs, alien craft, hidden technology, and secret programs. The real issue is not the objects in the sky. The real issue is what happens to the human mind when it realizes the map it has been using to navigate reality may be incomplete. That is the actual event. Not disclosure, not a hearing, not a whistleblower, grainy footage, or military testimony. The event is psychological. Because civilizations do not run on facts alone. They run on consensus. They run on agreed assumptions. They run on invisible architecture. And most people never consciously examine that architecture because they inherited it before they were old enough to question it. We were born into a reality system already in progress. We were handed history, science, religion. We were handed politics, media, and lots of it. We were handed educational structures and official experts. And from childhood forward, we were quietly taught, this is the map, this is reality. This is the edge of accepted knowledge. Now imagine for a moment that something occurs which demonstrates beyond reasonable dispute that the map is incomplete, that changes civilization in ways most people do not immediately understand. Not because people panic, Hollywood gets that completely wrong. Human beings are adaptive creatures. People still have to go to work, still have to buy groceries, take medication, they still have to pay insurance, still have to repair the transmission, right? And still have to bury family members, and go to school, and cut the grass. Civilization has inertia. What changes first is not behavior. It is confidence, and confidence is the hidden currency of every society on Earth. Confidence in money, confidence in institutions, confidence in expertise, in government, in media, in historical interpretation. Confidence in the future itself. Once confidence fractures, people begin looking around differently. They begin asking dangerous questions. Not dangerous because questions themselves are dangerous, but dangerous because institutions are built upon the stability of perception. And once enough people suspect the official map may be incomplete, they begin re-examining everything printed on it. History, religion, war, technology, human origin, ancient texts, suppressed discoveries, scientific boundaries, and of course, government secrecy. Everything. Now to me, here's the fascinating part. If disclosure ever occurred in undeniable form, the immediate struggle would not really be scientific. It would be interpretive. Who gets to explain what humanity is seeing? Governments? Military structures? How about religious leaders? Or, Lord forbid, media systems? But they are inevitable, aren't they? What about academia? Private corporations? I know, artificial intelligence systems, independent researchers. All of that becomes the battlefield almost overnight because whoever controls interpretation also controls emotional stabilization. And emotional stabilization is power. The population does not merely seek information. It seeks orientation. People want to know, what does this mean? Are we safe? What changes now? Who's in control? What else have we not been told? That last question is the one institutions fear most, because once a population begins asking what else it does not know, institutional authority begins entering a phase of permanent scrutiny. Now let's stretch this further. Suppose disclosure were genuine but partial. Suppose some information is in fact true, some incomplete, some manipulated, some distorted, some mixed deliberately with absurdity. Now civilization enters a condition that may be even more destabilizing than simple fear. Think epistemic exhaustion. Nobody knows which layer of reality is authentic anymore. Authentic footage mixed with synthetic imagery. Legitimate leaks mixed with intelligence operations. Truth mixed with narrative management. Whistleblowers mixed with opportunists. In other words, signal mixed with noise. At that point, people stop trusting not only institutions, they stop trusting perception itself. And that is extraordinarily dangerous terrain psychologically. A civilization can survive fear. Human beings have survived wars and plagues, famines, economic depressions, invasions, and outright catastrophes. But prolonged uncertainty corrodes the nervous system. People become reactive. They become fragmented and then tribal, paranoid, fatalistic, or worse, dependent. Because populations under sustained uncertainty eventually beg for interpreters. Tell us what is true. Tell us what to believe. Tell us what reality is. And for Pete's sake, tell us what happens next. And history shows that whenever populations become psychologically disoriented, centralization accelerates. That's not conspiracy theory. That is historical pattern recognition. Now let me move carefully into another area, religious interpretation. If humanity ever encountered undeniable evidence of non-human intelligence, reactions would split immediately. Some would call it extraterrestrial. Some would call it interdimensional. Some angelic, some demonic, some technological, some spiritual, some psychological. And many ancient texts would suddenly be revisited with entirely new eyes, not because old texts necessarily contained direct explanations, but because humanity has always attempted to describe encounters with the unknown using the vocabulary available at the time. That does not prove anything, but it absolutely changes the conversation. And once the conversation changes, civilizations change. Now, here is my own suspicion. I do not believe governments necessarily possess complete answers. The public often imagines a giant underground chamber somewhere with perfect understanding and complete explanatory frameworks. But history suggests something much more human. Fragmentation, compartmentalization, competing agencies, conflicting interpretations, bureaucratic secrecy, national security reflexes, partial observations, institutional ego, fear of destabilization, fear of losing control. Meaning, the authorities may simultaneously know more than the public while also understanding far less than the public imagines. That is a very human condition, and perhaps that is the final uncomfortable realization. Maybe the modern world has become so dependent upon certainty, expertise, and institutional reassurance that the possibility of genuine mystery itself now feels threatening. But mystery has always existed. The universe was never obligated to fit inside human comfort zones, and perhaps the greatest consequence of disclosure would not be technological at all. It would be philosophical. Humanity would suddenly realize that reality is larger than the frame it constructed around itself. And once that realization enters the bloodstream of civilization, nothing remains psychologically untouched. Because when the map changes, the traveler changes with it. But the important thing is not what I think. The important thing is what you think. Past administrations sought to discredit or dissuade the American people. President Trump is focused on providing maximum transparency to the public, which can ultimately make up its own mind about the information contained in these files. Included in the tranche that came out today were videos of bizarre-looking objects taken in the skies over Greece, Iraq, Japan, the United Arab Emirates, and the U.S. across the decades. Also released was a trove of intelligence reports and FBI case files that included apparent eyewitness testimony and public records about possible sightings over the years, some of which came with a note admitting that information had already partially been made public. The files also include a transcript of the Apollo 17 astronauts reporting, quote, very bright particles or fragments or something that go drifting by as we maneuver. It looks like the 4th of July out of the window, astronaut Ron Evans. They're very jagged, angular fragments that are tumbling. An accompanying photo shows three dots appearing to hover in a triangular formation above the surface of the moon. The caption states, there is no consensus about the nature of the anomaly, but claims that a new preliminary analysis indicated that it could be a physical object. Other files just included news clippings about apparent UFO sightings dating back to the 1950s. Even before President Trump's directive, the Pentagon was years into a process to declassify and release government documents related to UFOs, often referred to by the feds as unexplained anomalous phenomena, or UAP. So, I guess, as Zen Master says, we'll see. We'll see. Get ready for the return of Mr. Scott Shara, buried beneath the headlines. Thanks for being here. Stand by.
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0: 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Where there's a will, there's a hack. 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A POW once said, do not resist. When your personal information is compromised, people, banking information, etc., you may not freeze, but you are providing the full Monty with a
3: subscription.
0: 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It's true. If you want something to go away, quit buying it, quit feeding it. The flip side to that coin is, if you want something to grow, nourish it. People are getting tired of feeding the big tech monster because what they get in return is shadow banning, overt banning, or suspension on social media. Big tech and its derivatives also try to financially soft kill. This is when someone wants to buy something, but they're prevented from doing it because their payment repeatedly fails. And of course, when the gateways do work, we pay for this convenience with fees. So, don't feed the monster. If you want or have ever wanted to join Caravan to Midnight by card or any other payment service and found you could not process your membership, just send a check or money order to CTM, P.O. 141288, Dallas, Texas 75214. Include a legibly written email, a phone number in case we need to reach you, and as soon as we see that info, your membership is activated.
3: For the next 2 hours, is passionate at both the study of human evolution and extraterrestrial intervention in the human experience. He's been influenced by...

0: Yes, he is. He is Scott Sheriff, a national voice exposing the hidden euthanasia incentives inside the modern healthcare system. After the passing of his 19-year-old daughter, Grace, who had Down syndrome and died at St. Elizabeth's Hospital during COVID protocols, Scott began investigating how hospital policies and financial incentives and federal guidelines can lead to life-ending decisions without family consent. In his case, Scott Sheriff versus Ascension Health. Well, this case has become one of the most closely watched lawsuits challenging hospital protocol deaths in the United States. Through hundreds of media appearances and his podcast, Deprogramming with Grace's Dad, Scott documents how medical bureaucracy, policy frameworks, and crisis-era rules can create what he calls a modern euthanasia pipeline. His mission is to expose these systems and advocate for patient rights, informed consent, and family authority in medical care. He comes back to us from the 9th of March, and we welcome him back with open arms. He's doing some really noble work out there. Scott, welcome back to the program. It's great to have you on tonight.
1: Well, it's great to hear your voice again, John. Thanks for having me.
0: Where shall we? Well, you know, the floor is yours. I'll just start us off here. You know, most of our audience, the Caravanners, already know about Grace's story and the lawsuit that followed. So tonight, maybe we can move beyond the event itself. And I'll ask you this, after years of investigation, what have you learned about how hospital systems actually function behind the scenes during a declared medical emergency like the one that's threatening to start hovering over us now, this Hanta thing? People are a little concerned about that. So how do these systems actually function behind the scenes?
1: Yeah, that's really a great question to open up with. And, you know, I wrote a book now, Is the Government Legally Killing Us? And I purposely don't focus on COVID in that book, although I talk about it because I want people to see the broader agenda. But a declared public health emergency, which is what happened with COVID, if you follow the money and the immunity from liability, it answers the question, you know, how do they function in a declared public health emergency? Well, you know, the two most common things that were covered countermeasures during COVID were ventilators and remdesivir. Well, ventilators had a 90% kill rate and remdesivir had a 75% kill rate, yet those countermeasures were incentivized to the hospitals directly. So you process that. So in the beginning, when all of us bought into the idea that this was a pandemic, and I don't literally mean all of us, but I certainly bought into it. I was not awake at that time. So during the first week of the pandemic, if a doctor put a patient on a ventilator or gave them remdesivir, he was simply following his master's orders. The CDC is their God, and he was just following their God's orders. And so you really can't fault him. But what about the second week, the third week, the fourth week, the fifth week, the second month, the third month? And they keep doing the same thing over and over. And I just did a speaking engagement on Saturday, and I compared it to a drunk driver. If a drunk driver kills somebody, the first offense is called vehicular homicide. The second offense is called second-degree murder. What about the third, fourth, fifth? Well, these doctors in the hospital settings were killing individually. They're killing hundreds of patients and following the same protocol blindly month after month after month. I mean, common sense would dictate that if I keep doing the same thing over and over and get the same results, I'm going to look elsewhere and see what else is going on around the world that I can adopt, because I care more about the patient than blindly following a protocol. But that's what COVID exposed. COVID exposed how deep the idea that physicians follow protocols blindly is in the country. And when you add in the reality of they were directly incentivized, and then they had blanket immunity under the PREP Act during a public health emergency, it's like, yeah, it's it's pretty obvious what was happening. If you just follow the money and the immunity, you see exactly what they do. They follow the protocol blindly. Great question, John.
0: Now, let me make sure that I heard you right. That the number one protocol that resulted in a fatality, was that the ventilator second and the remdesivir was second? Is that correct?
1: Well, I don't know which one was first or second, but I mean, those are the ones people are familiar with. They had the highest death rates. There was another one that I became familiar with because of Grace's hospital stay. It was called toxilizumab. What's interesting about the countermeasures is, in a hospital setting, they had to ask your permission, so they had to get your consent. Yet, outside of the covered countermeasure, they didn't need your consent, which is very strange. So the doctor asked me for my consent on another covered countermeasure called toxilizumab. And so I said, well, let me research it. I asked him to spell it first, of course, because I couldn't even pronounce it at that time. So he spelled it. I started doing the research on it. I contacted the doctor from the outside, and her and I both came to the same conclusion that the placebo group did better than the drug group, and the drug had umpteen side effects. So when they asked my decision, I said, I'm not going to allow it for Grace. And they got very irritated with me and said, what's your basis? And I showed them the New England Journal of Medicine peer-reviewed paper that I based my decision on. And they got extremely angry with me. Well, I found out after Grace's death, when I started researching why toxilizumab had a $22,000 payday for one dose. So it's very frustrating to see this because, you know, we've been programmed to trust the white coat. We assume that the Hippocratic Oath is first do no harm. It isn't first do no harm. In fact, it's an oath to four pagan gods. And it's no surprise that this is happening, but the surprise is when you realize how programmed you've been to trust the white coat.
0: And my dad told me, I think I've already run this one past you. My dad told me that, or like I say, my old man told me that another much, much older man told him, you got to watch out for them pill pushers. Boy, was he ever, was that ever an understatement? I mean, really,
1: yeah,
0: unbelievable. Nobody's trusted him for a long time.
1: Right now. Yeah, I mean, the numbers will shock you, John. I mean, we have 4% of the world's population. We consume 45% of the world's pharmaceuticals, 5 billion annual prescriptions in America. And it's, you know, so it's easy to throw the medical industrial establishment under the bus. But, you know, the first step is always look in the mirror and look at how have I contributed to this? You know, how many of us just want to do a virtual visit and get a pill so that our ailment can go away? Well, we're contributing to this nightmare that we're in.
0: It's absolutely astounding. And in the meantime, the Food and Drug Administration continues to approve. They've approved, let's just round it off to 100 various ingredients as being completely acceptable in our food. But the European Union says these are poisons and will not be permitted in our food. So it certainly adds gravity to the assertion, the biblical assertion, that the devil runs the planet, because I've never seen so much sacrifice of other people in furtherance of money for the establishment, so to speak. It's just astounding.
1: I, of course, agree with you 100%. And, you know, God tells us that Satan is the prince of this world. As I have studied scripture, Revelation 13 shows us how he does it. He does it through two systems, the Antichrist beast system and the false prophet beast system. And money is their grease that funds it. But it's not about money. It's about population reduction. You know, this is a war between us and evil. Satan hates God. We were made in God's image, so consequently Satan hates us. And he has sold the population reduction agenda under the idea that we have limited resources on the planet. You know, we have a good father. He didn't make it so the planet wouldn't have enough resources for the population. But he has sold that lie. And of course, the globalists have bought into it hook, line, and sinker and are implementing the population reduction agenda with a vengeance.
0: Yeah. Protocol-driven medicine. At what point does a treatment protocol stop being a guidance and start becoming a system that overrides individualized care and family input? I mean, during COVID, all these families were literally, certainly they felt it, if it didn't actually happen to them, being locked out of any decision-making once a loved one had entered the hospital system. So have there been any meaningful policy changes that you've observed since then, or do the same structures still exist under the surface?
1: Yeah, well, that's somewhat of a two-part question, but the same structures exist under the surface because the system was built in the 80s. This structure that we see now with the Center for Medicare and Medicaid Services controlling healthcare was built in the 80s by the HHS secretary, became a thing in 1980, and then the Chevron Doctrine in 1984 gave the idea that bureaucracies should have unilateral authority to make policy. So even though Chevron was overturned in July of 24, the fact is nothing has changed. Why not? And the why not is because they will never cut off the head of the snake. You know, there has been some legislation, and I would judge the legislation as ineffective because we cannot legislate morality. You know, policy changes would be like asking a bank robber asking to put up more security cameras. It doesn't make any sense. I mean, they're not going to police themselves. And you know, so how did this happens? You know, I want to consistently come back to how we trust in a system instead of what we know. You know, think about, John, when you and I grew up, you know, our mom would feel our forehead. If it was hot, she'd put a cold rag on it, and you just worked your way through it. You didn't go to the emergency room for every sniffle. And, you know, our bodies are designed to heal, but we have been programmed to trust in that system. And we know, I mean, anybody who believes in God knows that God made our bodies fearfully and wonderfully made. But when it comes right down to it, what do we do? We trust the doctor. You know, from the medical side, the programming that they received is to focus on protocols. The protocols have become the patient. And so when you cross that threshold, it's the single most important thing I can share with people in a hospital setting. When you cross that threshold into a hospital, you are submitting to the idea that the protocol is going to take over. The doctor doesn't care about the patient. He cares about the protocol. What's the reason? The protocol pays the bills. His license is dependent on following the protocols, and the protocols are designed to hasten death. And I'll give you a very specific protocol that you and I have talked about before, but it's easy for people to understand. The protocol for cancer is chemotherapy. And so you think through, everybody is programmed to think, if I get cancer, well, I'm going to lose my hair, I'm going to be on chemo, et cetera. They've done a great job with the propaganda to get us to believe in that. So now, what happens when the person actually gets cancer? Their only question becomes, when the doctor recommends chemo, is, does my insurance cover it? Well, interestingly, the statistics are that if you make it 5 years in one day across the board with all chemo treatments, you're in a class of 2.1%. 97.9% of your classmates are dead from the protocols. So it's an easy one to show. Cancer is the second leading cause of death in America. as I said at the beginning, my book proves that medical murder is the number one cause of death in America. 600,000 cancer deaths from chemo.
2: And Zechariah Sitchin.
1: Those are medical murders. And the reason I can say bluntly they're medical murders is this protocol for cancer has not changed since the early 80s. A group of nine MDs wrote a book in 1984 called Dissent in Medicine. And their blunt conclusion, they thought that by exposing this, the whole standard of care model for cancer would go completely by the wayside. They were ignored. And their conclusion was a patient stands a better chance of survival if he's never diagnosed. And just one more quick tidbit about the idea of being diagnosed. You know, so if you and I as adults that are not in a system, we get diagnosed with cancer, we have a choice. We don't have to follow the protocol. We can look for alternatives. For the most part, cancer's been cured, and it's just a matter of people taking the time to research the cure. But what happens if your child gets cancer? So if you're in the medical system and your child gets cancer, and if you don't want to follow the protocol, CPS, Child Protective Services, is called by the hospital, and CPS comes in and removes your child because you're a dumb parent for not following their script. That's how serious this is. And you think, is this in the United States? Yeah, this is the United States of America. This is what's happening.
0: I would never have thought such a thing could happen, but I thought that it might happen.

0: I'd like now, what to about, add one other thing. This is, you know, we don't realize how subtle the programming is. And, you know, I'd like to get into the subtleness so people can start opening their eyes and realize, oh my gosh, yeah, I have bought into a belief. And buying into a belief is not knowing. In scripture, Hosea 4:6 says, my people perish for lack of knowledge. They program us with beliefs. Knowledge is knowing. And so the belief that we should trust the white coat. Why do we have visitation hours? So why do hospitals have visitation hours? I mean, I laugh now because I realize how important advocacy is. Visitation hours are part of the programming because it makes it seem like, oh, yeah, you can trust us. You can leave your loved one overnight. Don't worry about them. You can go home, get a good night's rest, a shower, et cetera. There's no purpose of visitation hours other than programming. Your loved one needs to have an advocate 24/7, and they have a right to an advocate 24/7, which we'll get to a little bit later.
1: Well, that's something at least, isn't it? It really is. What about, I've got a note here. It's a little bit wordy, but it's, people are worried about another outbreak narrative that could reactivate the same emergency mechanisms that we saw a few years ago. Are those systems, I'm thinking the answer is yes, but I have to ask, are those systems still sitting in place waiting to be activated again?
0: They are sitting and waiting to be activated again. And it's there's two answers to that question. So the first answer, you know, just a bluntly, yes, the whole mechanism that got put in place in the 80s and 90s to facilitate a public health emergency and the PREP Act is still in place. You know, the public health emergency is unilaterally implemented by a decision by the HHS secretary alone. So this doesn't go through Congress. It doesn't go through the president. So if the HHS secretary says we're in a public health emergency for any new, quote, unquote, virus, it's automatic. Here's the two side things that I want to talk about relative to this is first, we've been under a continuous public health emergency since October of 2017 for the opioid crisis. So a public health emergency has to be renewed every 3 months, every 90 days. So they've been renewing this every 90 days since October of 2017. Well, why is that significant? Well, when you're under a public health emergency, people don't realize hospitals are under military control then. And so if you're not sufficiently docile, the hospital staff can call the police and you're removed from the hospital. This is serious stuff. And, you know, ultimately in Grace's situation, you know, I was removed from the hospital under the threat of calling the Appleton Police Department. Well, the bigger picture is, how is this even possible? And this, in the research that I've done, I spent some time looking way back before Jesus was born, but I spent the bulk of the time in my book talking about modern times. How have they pulled this off in modern times? And the first stake in the ground was in 1905 with Jacobson versus Massachusetts. This was a Supreme Court case that if this case would not have gone the way it did, they could not have pulled off COVID. And Jacobson was a pastor. He didn't want to take the smallpox vaccine, and he offered proof to the court that the vaccine, I'm putting vaccine in quotes, would not stop the spread of the disease and, in fact, may cause other diseases of the body. So he presents this evidence. The Supreme Court decides 7-2 in favor of the state. And their decision, they wrote, and I'm quoting here, quote, the rights of the individual in respect to his liberty may at times, under the pressure of great dangers, be subjected to such restraint to be enforced by reasonable regulations as the safety of the general public may demand, end quote. So that's the collectivism doctrine that we are under today. So I'm going to emphasize two phrases here, pressure of great dangers. Okay, so COVID, they said, was a great danger. Then

0: be enforced by reasonable regulations.
1: All right, tell you what. Hang on, Scott. We'll come back with great dangers, COVID being number one. We'll just pick it up there. We have to take this break. Otherwise, I'll just keep rolling. Everybody knows that. Okay. This is Caravan to Midnight. We're most assuredly at DEF CON 1. So prepare to defend. We'll be right back.
2: It's true. If you want something to go away, quit buying it, quit feeding it. The flip side to that coin is if you want something to grow, nourish it. People are getting tired of feeding the big tech monster because what they get in return is shadow banning, overt banning, or suspension on social media. Big tech and its derivatives also try to financially soft kill. This is when someone wants to buy something, but they are prevented from doing it because their payment repeatedly fails. And of course, when the gateways do work, we pay for this convenience with fees. So, don't feed the monster. If you want or have ever wanted to join Caravan to Midnight by card or any other payment service and found you could not process your membership, just send a check or money order to CTM, P.O. 141288, Dallas, Texas 75214. 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

Times of crisis, of disruption or constructive change are not only predictable but desirable. They mean growth. Taking a new step, uttering a new word, is what people fear most. Fyodor Dostoevsky. This is Caravan to Midnight.

0: everybody synced. As we visit here with Scott Shaw, I want to let you know about the new and vastly improved jellyfish.news. Just go to jellyfish.news, J-E-L-L-Y, fish, jellyfish.news, and take a look. Just take a few minutes to get to know it. I think you're going to find it's vastly improved, a lot prettier to look at, frankly. And all you have to do is just click the button that says load more stories and just wait, and it'll keep loading until you know where freezes over. So check it out, okay? All right. Scott, when we had to take that break, we were talking about great dangers, number one being COVID. Can you pick it up from there?
1: What I'm concerned about with Jacobson versus Massachusetts is the collectivism agenda, because that was the first stake in the ground in modern times that said we need to worry about the good of the population versus the good of the individual. And that sounds reasonable. In fact, it's pragmatic. Pragmatism is the enemy of God's law. And through our programming in the public pool system, we have been taught that it is our civic duty to obey for the greater good. Nothing could be further from the truth. It is designed completely against God's law. And, you know, we have all bought into it. Think about, I went through the public pool system in the 60s and 70s. And so back then, the whole vaccination agenda was being implemented where you all got, everybody in the school got vaccinated the same day in the gymnasium. We didn't think anything of it. We just think, well, this is what the government says we should do. And Satan is playing the long game. And right now, we have a situation where they will never cut off the head of the snake. This virology vaccine agenda is too important to the depopulation agenda. And, you know, we had during the last election, we had Trump ran on the Operation Warp Speed saving the planet nonsense and individualized vaccines for cancer. And this is foolishness beyond foolishness. And, you know, the bottom line is relative to that agenda. If you hear any version of virus or vaccine, assume 100% of the time that it's designed to deceive you.
0: Well, isn't that something? I'll tell you, it just provides all kinds of comfort, doesn't it? Yeah. Well, I'll tell you, if ever there were, apart from the governmental overreach, I mean, this is just insane. I remember seeing those people lined up. The line must have been 300 yards long. You know, it went around the corner and all the way down the street, people lining up to roll their sleeves up and do the right thing and get vaccinated. And it was just insane, you know. And I think it's probably a real good idea to start thinking in terms of self-sufficiency and putting yourself in a position where you don't get locked down like that. I mean, I'm not trying to advise you to violate federal whatever, but I am saying think for yourself. It's no. What about this hantavirus? Do you smell something stupid here? Because it hardly anybody even had even heard of it before, and then suddenly it's all the rage on account of this this cruise ship or whatever.
1: Again, I go back to what I just got done saying. If you hear virus or vaccine, run, assume deception. They have to keep this in the news cycle. 2 weeks ago on NBC News, they had a vaccine for pancreatic cancer. They've got to keep this in the news cycle. Keep the idea of virology alive, vaccines alive. You know, people, a lot of people woke up during COVID, saw that the statistics on the COVID jab are coming out, roughly 750,000 deaths already, millions maimed just in America. And, you know, people are getting wise to it. But they're framing the COVID jab just as you would predict, that this was a mistake. We didn't have enough research, et cetera, et cetera. They've got to keep this agenda alive. So anytime I hear the word virus, I assume it's alive. based on how much time I've invested researching John.
0: What about the doctors themselves? Have they become constrained inside these larger institutional systems where deviation from protocol can create professional or maybe even legal risk for them personally?
1: Well, the legal risk is virtually non-existent, and yeah, I learned that firsthand with Grace's lawsuit. I knew it before going in, but you know, I saw it firsthand because our medical expert said very specifically, you know, a doctor cannot put a DNR on a person without their permission. They had five medical experts that said a doctor can unilaterally put a DNR on a person without their permission. So the standard of care, you know, the common sense standard of care is, well, I mean, a DNR is the most important document you could ever sign. So a doctor can just do it without your permission. And, you know, five medical experts for the defense said, yes, that's the standard of care. So the standard of care is relative. So they really have no legal risk because, you know, when you're going up against the beast, they have infinitely more money than you do. And in our case, Ascension Hospital System had $30 billion in cash. Well, I don't have $30 billion in cash. I couldn't get five medical experts to compete with their five. You know, so it becomes a situation where the legal risk is virtually non-existent. The professional risk is losing their job. But the question you ask is, are they constrained? And if I accept that excuse, that would mean I give them a license to kill. These people have consciences just like you and I do. And like I gave the example with ventilators and remdesivir earlier, you can accept the first mistake, the second mistake. But when this becomes the norm, I don't accept that they're constrained. They want their paycheck more than doing what's right.
0: Wow. Well, this is almost a ridiculous question at this point because the news of these things is not as voluminous as one would think they would be. But is this happening all over the country and we're just not hearing about it? I guess we can safely assume that, can't we?
1: Well, I'm going to share a story with you that happened to me, which if I would have drilled this down in 2018, Grace would be alive today. But I didn't. You know, I was busy chasing the American dream, and I didn't take the time to stop what I was doing and get into what it took Grace's death for me to get into. So I turned 55 in April of 2018. I received a letter from, we were still under conventional medical insurance at that time. I received a letter from the insurance company that said, if you go in for your 55-year-old physical, it's a flat fee of $300. And this story I'm going to tell you answers the question, is this happening all over the place, but people don't see it? And the answer is yes. So I went in for the physical, everything was fine, and the doctor said, do you want to do a CT scan of your heart? I said, well, not particularly. He said, well, we're running a special. It's normally $2,000. It's only $80. And so, you know, a man can't turn down a deal like that. So I did the CT scan. And the next day I received a call. The message said you need to come to our office immediately. So I scheduled the time, went in the next day. And after meeting with the cardiologist, you know, ultimately said, you know, the cause of your heart disease is you have high cholesterol, and the solution is the statin.
0: Oh, wow.
1: And praise God, I didn't roll over to that in that case. And I called a doctor friend that my wife Cindy and I graduated from high school with, and she was great. She said, my husband just had a heart attack 2 months ago, so I'm doing a lot of research on this. Let me send you some information. So she did. I spent probably every waking hour for 3, maybe 4 weeks studying heart disease. I read a book by William Davis, a cardiologist, called Undoctored, and ultimately went back to the doctor and showed him what I concluded, that High cholesterol is not the cause of heart disease, and the statin causes dementia. And he was very gracious. You know, we've all met these aloof doctors, but he wasn't aloof. He was very gracious, and he said, Scott, what you have learned is 10 years ahead of what I know. And so that's not the moral of the story. I'm just giving you the backdrop. The moral of the story is next. So I told him I'm not taking the statin. And he said, well, keep researching. Whatever you need, just let me know. His nurse walked me out, and she said, Scott, I'm going to tell you something you're not going to want to hear. I said, what is it? She said, you have to take the statin. She said, what are you talking about? I don't have to do anything. And she said, our Medicare and Medicaid reimbursement rates are based on the percentage of our patient population that follows the standard of care. And the standard of care for your level of heart disease is the statin. And I said, I'm not on Medicare or Medicaid. She said, you didn't hear me. It's based on our entire patient population, not the subset that is on Medicare or Medicaid. And if there's enough patients like you who reject the standard of care, we have to fire you as our patient to keep our Medicare and Medicaid reimbursement rates up. And wow. That fact is how the Center for Medicare and Medicaid Services controls healthcare in America for 99.99% of the population. So these standards of care, like for heart disease and cancer, heart disease is the number one cause of death in America. And it's the cure, it's their cures that's causing the death. Surprisingly, the statin actually causes heart attacks, but the key is dementia. And Ezekiel Emanuel, who's the chief architect of Obamacare, said that people who have dementia are non-contributing members of society and don't deserve medical care. Wow. That is the secret I reveal in the book. This is so big. And it's so, Ron Panzer, who is considered the hospice expert in America, I interviewed him for my podcast, and he calls hospice stealth euthanasia. Well, what I'm explaining, this is stealth. I mean, nobody can see this because it just happens all behind the scenes, and everybody's participating in this entire scheme to hasten our death.
0: This is absolutely astounding. I'm flabbergasted. I really am. And that's not normal. It really isn't. So tell us about the book.
1: Well, it's interesting. I never thought I'd ever write a book because I'm so busy researching and doing interviews. I just thought I'll never have time to write a book. Well, after the lawsuit was over in June of 25, God put on my heart, write down everything that you've learned about the medical industrial complex. And I've got about 4,000 hours of research into it. So I thought, well, I've been writing prolifically since Grace's death. So I started writing, and I thought it would just be an ultra long Substack that I'll break into parts. And I sent it to an MD to review it technically. And she's the one who encouraged me. She said, Scott, this is a book. And so that's how the book was born. It was fairly easy to write. I spent about the first 3 hours of every day for about 3 months, and that completed the manuscript. And you know, after the manuscript is done, well, then you go through the editing, and there's a lot of different pieces. It's a lot more work than what I thought to get it across the finish line. It was released on March 10th. It was number one on Amazon for the first 4 weeks of its release. Yeah, I'm shocked because I didn't leave anything off the table. And yeah, I assumed that they would not even allow it to be on Amazon, given how aggressive this book is. I chose to self-publish it because I didn't want anybody restricting what I had to say. And yeah, so it's written from an interesting perspective, because I wanted it to get into the hands of people outside of the echo chamber. You know, as you started the program tonight, you said most people are familiar with Grace's story. And the real issue is most people inside the echo chamber are, because I've been on 1,300 shows already. So the echo chamber listeners are very familiar with Grace's story. But I want Grace's mission is to save people's lives. We have our family, once we realized our responsibility, we looked at it under Genesis 50:20, which says, what you meant for evil, God meant for good, the saving of many lives, which is happening today. Well, you can't save lives of the people who are already awake. So I wrote it from the perspective that it is, the reader will laugh because I tell stories about grace. They'll cry, and then they'll get angry for how the government has done this and how we've been duped to participate in this evil. And, you know, what I'm hoping is it's written gently enough that the person reading it will pass it along to a friend, a relative who's not awake. And this book can help bring them into the fold.
0: All right. The title, to make sure everybody hears it.
1: The title is the Government Legally Killing Us? The subtitles are very important. Is the evidence obvious? So I bring the receipts in the book. The receipts that are not physically in the book, I have endnotes. There's 70 endnotes. And then the second subtitle is how fear of death and the illusion of freedom turn us into accomplices to evil. So we've become participants in this whole scheme to hasten our death. You know, look at the story I just got done telling you. You know, why do we have conventional medical insurance? I mean, we don't anymore because we're awake to it. But I mean, we're programmed that if you don't have medical insurance, you're a dummy. You're shunned for not having it. So that's, you know, why do we do that? So that's why I'm earlier in the program, I split hairs between what do we believe versus what do we know? And it's important that we understand what is technically happening. They are doing this undercover. They're doing it on a stealth basis, but then we participate because of the programming. And I'll just give you a blunt example. I shared this earlier, but just your listeners. So I'll just ask this hypothetical question. Should we hold doctors to their oath? And just about everybody, when I ask this question with live audiences, they say, yeah, absolutely, because they believe the oath is first do no harm. And I'm going to read the first sentence out of the Hippocratic Oath. I swear by Apollo, the physician, and Asclepius, the surgeon, likewise Hygieia and Panacea, and call all the gods and goddesses to witness that I will observe and keep this underwritten oath to the utmost of my power and judgment. The symbol that they use is a caduceus. It's two snakes wrapped around a pole. They're telling us what they're going to do if we just know, but we've got to know. We can't base decisions on the programming that they've got us to buy so that we believe something that's not true.
0: Well, now, how do we distinguish, we in the public, I mean, because you have done the deepest of dives. And every time I read the sketch about grace, it has the same effect on me that it did the first time I read about it. But what about distinguishing between legitimate public health preparedness and fear-based messaging, which has an economic impetus to it? I mean, how should people approach, like, this emerging virus story about Hanta? How do we deal with this rationally without becoming either paranoid or blindly compliant? I mean, this is a really weird place to put the public into if they're paying much attention. If they're not paying attention, then they'll just blindly follow instructions. But they are paying attention. I have a feeling this will induce paranoia. They don't want to succumb to illness. At the same time, they don't want to succumb to some hospital protocol that's going to have the same effect as the illness. And that they might have gotten over the illness, but they won't get over the hospital protocol. It turns out, I mean, it's almost as though the illness is less risky than going to hospital. I mean, how do you wrap your head around something like that, a concept like that?
1: Yeah, I mean, I had to lose my daughter to wrap my head around it. And that's why I speak out, I hope, by people listening that you don't have to lose a loved one to actually believe this. This is important. I mean, the most important thing a person can do is change your paradigm relative to the system. I thought the hospital was a safe zone. That's why I took Grace there. if I would have known then what I know now, Grace would be alive today. I'm going to answer your question with a couple of things. So I'm going back to knowing versus believing. And one of the most shocking things that I learned in the research was the modernization of the Smith-Mundt Act. And if you haven't heard of this, you better be sitting down. So the original Smith-Mundt Act was passed in 1948, and that act said that the United States could use propaganda against foreign enemies, which makes sense, right? Well, the modernization of the Smith-Mundt Act, I mean, they, of course, were doing this way before 2012 when it was, I call it the repeal of the Smith-Mundt Act, but technically it's the modernization. So it became legal to lie to United States citizens. You know, so when the government says there's a new virus, just assume it's a lie. It's because of the modernization of the Smith-Mundt Act.
0: Good Lord. What have we gotten ourselves into this time? Well, because we elected, or shall we say we didn't necessarily do it, but look who the contenders were. We managed to come up with, and these are my words, not Scott Shara's, my words. We managed to elect twice a man born, bred, and raised communist. So, of course, it was under the Obama administration that the Smith-Mundt Modernization Act was shoved in the tube and the fire button was pushed, and we're living with it now. Such is the price of misplaced fashion sense. And he did such great things for the country. No, we'll be back. This is Caravan.
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0: 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It's true. If you want something to go away, quit buying it, quit feeding it. The flip side to that coin is, if you want something to grow, nourish it. People are getting tired of feeding the big tech monster, because what they get in return is shadow banning, overt banning, or suspension on social media. Big tech and its derivatives also try to financially soft kill. This is when someone wants to buy something, but they're prevented from doing it because their payment repeatedly fails. And of course, when the gateways do work, we pay for this convenience with fees. So, don't feed the monster. If you want or have ever wanted to join Caravan to Midnight by card or any other payment service and found you could not process your membership, just send a check or money order to CTM, P.O. 141288, Dallas, Texas 75214. Include a legibly written email, a phone number in case we need to reach you, and as soon as we see that info, your membership is activated, and you help turn the monster against itself.

0: already. We still have the greater part of the half hour we find ourselves in from the 6 o'clock to the 12 o'clock position. And we're spending it, if you just join the program, keep in mind, if you just join Caravan to Midnight, it's just $5 a month. What would that buy? Not much. I mean, cigarettes are $25 a pack in Chicago. Think of it that way. And then you find out, say, this is really cheap, right? Not many smokers out there, but if you smoke, just don't buy your cigarettes in Chicago. $5 a month, you get access to the archives and all kinds of stuff. And the jellyfish.news site, I think you're going to love it. There are 7 sets of 2 going down the page, frames, easy to read, great graphics. It's a beautiful site. I'm so happy with our tech crew. It's astounding. It really is. Just scroll all the way down to the bottom of the page, going past the stories, and you'll see load more, but you'll also see you subscribe, and you'll get a, if you just put your email in there, you'll get a free daily digest of the top news stories, and I think you're going to enjoy the site a lot. I really believe you will, because it's about you. It's about what you like, what's useful to you, not what's useful to us. We've got our own ways, just like you have your own ways. But if we're going to provide something to you, we want you to enjoy it. So check it out, jellyfish.news. Oh, Scott, I'll tell you what, this is just outrageous. I mean, fear cycles, media amplification, public compliance behavior. I mean, it was just mass hysteria. I think I told you the story of the guy who was in a, it looked like, out of a late 50s, maybe early 60s, no later than 1961, science fiction movie. And this guy went to the post office in a full coverage, red boots, flowing into bright yellow rubber suit, red gloves, all one piece, round collar, with a cylindrical clear helmet, that left him about, I don't know, 4 to 6 inches above his head to the top of the canister, which I repeat was clear. And he's walking around like that because he's so terrified of catching COVID. I mean, people almost lost their minds. Are we a little more jaded now? I know you're not a psychologist, but maybe at this point you are on your way to being one. But are we a little jaded on that kind of knee-jerk reaction? I mean, people knee-jerk so hard they knee themselves right in their faces, you know?
1: I don't think we are. I think we are relative to potentially another virus. But, you know, this is a game for souls. You know, and I didn't answer your question completely because we had the break. You know, you asked, can people view things without becoming paranoid? And how do they do that? And then, or becoming blindly compliant. So I want to completely answer that question because,
0: okay,
1: you know, we became paranoid during COVID. So what happens? I mean, they use this anytime we have fear. So I had fear. I bought into the narrative. The fear motivated me to take Grace to the hospital. Every time we have fear, we're not trusting God. So the only way that I am 100% certain to not be paranoid is to get comfortable dying. Once you're comfortable with death, you have no fear of death anymore. They can't control you. And the only way I know to get comfortable dying is to believe that God came to this earth. He suffered, died, and was buried, and rose again on the third day in fulfillment of the scriptures. So whoever believes in him will have eternal life. As far as being blindly compliant, they use words against us. So I'm going to ask another question for your audience. So this is related to, should we hold doctors to their oath? Should we demand informed consent? This is a common thing people are believing in. We got to demand informed consent. And I just want to share, once you understand how they use words in the population reduction agenda, you'll see how they do it. So I'm going to read, John, from the American Medical Association Code of Medical Ethics. They already have to provide informed consent according to Section 2.1.1 of the American Medical Association Code of Medical Ethics. Here's what it says. Informed consent to medical treatment is fundamental in both ethics and law. Patients have the right to receive information and ask questions about recommended treatments so they can make well-considered decisions about care. So this is already, this is why we can't legislate morality. They're already supposed to follow this. But here's the trick. All right, I'm going to reread the second sentence. Patients have the right to receive information and ask questions about recommended treatments so they can make well-considered decisions about care. That's their trick language. The recommended treatments, so I already explained the standard of care for heart disease, the standard of care for cancer, that's the recommended treatments. Those are the only treatments they can give you the information about so you can consent to. They can't give you true informed consent about all the options available for heart disease and cancer because that isn't in the script that CMS has dictated are the standards of care if you want to have a license to practice medicine in America today. So we have to pay attention to the details. We have to know instead of believe, and we have to trust in Jesus Christ as our Savior so we no longer have a fear of death.
0: Well, that's absolutely true. Absolutely true, and I think people needed to hear that. The other part is, of course, to make yourself as healthy as you can, eat as healthfully as you can, and just take care of business. Don't fall for the propaganda because it's such a huge component because the public is like yelling fire in a crowded theater. You're going to get somebody's attention. It might not necessarily cause a stampede because they've heard that example before, so they might not fall for it. But when it comes to self-preservation, people can get downright jumpy about that if they think they're under threat. And we all know this, but I think we should remember it and keep in mind, following the herd is never a good idea. And it really isn't. Fear cycles, media amplification. So you used, I don't know if I have the exact quote, but it's basically a population reduction protocol. You believe that's a real thing? I do, but I don't know if you do.
1: I absolutely do. I mean, I would say that's the single most important thing I've learned since Grace's death as far as how it all fits together. Once I saw that, all the puzzle pieces fit like a glove. They have sold the idea that there's limited resources on the planet. The number one user of resources is people. So consequently, we have to depopulate the planet. That's the only thing that fits. As I mentioned, I went to through the public school system in the 60s and 70s. In 1968, I went to kindergarten, and I found the teacher's edition from the Weekly Reader that I remembered that was programming me as a five-year-old. And it said, if your parents have more than two children, that's irresponsible because of the limited resources on the planet. So it isn't like they're doing this by saying, you only can have two children. If you have more than two, we're going to kill the third and fourth child. I mean, it's all subtle. They program, think about a five-year-old hearing that. Well, guess what? Before Grace, we had two children. We turned the baby department over to God when we were 39, when we finally woke up God tells us that our quiver should be full. Well, I mean, our quiver wasn't full. And, praise God, he gave us a little stinker that we had in our life for 19 years, a little angel. She was great. There's some practical things, John, I wouldn't mind going through before we close. So people, there's some things that just make sense. Once you're awake to the fact that the medical industrial complex is designed to kill you, what do you do? So I've already explained, get comfortable with death. Pay attention to what you're agreeing to, but there's some things that you should do. So, for example, there's 15 states that do not have next of kin statutes. That means if you go into a hospital, the hospital has no obligation to call their next of kin. Regardless if you're in one of those states or not, you should have a durable general medical power of attorney. I used to do estate planning. I had a CPA firm a long time ago, and I did a lot of estate planning, and we did the conventional medical power of attorneys, where two doctors had to certify you as incapacitated before the power of attorney would take over. Well, a durable medical power of attorney takes effect upon signing. So I recommend you have a power of attorney who is awake that can be your advocate. I'm going to come back to advocacy. Then to have a medical person who's outside of the system now, today, before the need arises. And so what am I talking about there? On Grace's website, ouramazinggrace.net, I have in the resource tab, we have links to medical professionals who do not accept Medicare and Medicaid. Remember, if they accept Medicare and Medicaid, they are bound by the standards of care dictated through the Center for Medicare and Medicaid Services. So you have to develop a relationship with a cash pay medical professional who does not accept Medicare and Medicaid. And they're out there. There's medical professionals who are decent, they're waking up, and they know the system is corrupt. Next, we have a sample. There's other websites that have sample medical directives documents. And what that does is lay out what the medical system can and can't do if you are in a hospital setting. And you want that, of course, on your electronic medical chart. So then they know what you've agreed to ahead of time. So I just went through those documents, and I just will come back to advocacy, because there's never been a document that can save your life. An advocate is critical. Every person has the right to an advocate. An advocate can be with you 24/7. So I'm going to just share again with Grace. I was her advocate until I was taken out of the hospital by an armed guard. I did not know what advocacy was. If I would have known what it was, Grace would be alive today. So what is it? When you go into a hospital setting, you automatically, because of the nature of that system, become subservient to the doctor. That is what happened in Grace's situation. The opposite is how an advocate should approach advocacy. The doctor is subservient to you. You're in the leadership role. That doesn't need to, it doesn't need to be rude or anything like that, but it is, you set it. An example, John, would be a substitute teacher comes in. She or he establishes the decorum in that classroom in the first 5 minutes. Either the class is going to be in charge or the substitute's going to be in charge. And that's what's critical for an advocate. Set the tone right away. You're in charge of the patient. There will be nothing given to the patient unless the patient or me, as the advocate, signs off on every single treatment, even a saline solution. Nothing is going to happen without me signing off. Now the system is subservient to you versus the other way around. And it's critical that you understand advocacy in that light. My wife has become an advocate for a disabled lady in a facility about 3 hours away, and she has saved that lady's life 3 different times already by advocating just the way I'm talking about right now.
0: Wow. Folks, you should take a look at his website, ouramazinggrace.net. You can put /home if you want to, but you'll go to the homepage immediately anyway, and you'll see his book, Is the Government Legally Killing Us? And there's a billboard with a website address underneath the words, Did loved ones really die of COVID-19? TrueCOVIDFacts.org. You should look into this, because we're getting set up for something again. You know, when two people on board a cruise ship have come down with hantavirus. Okay. Oh, good grief. Now they've gone here, they've gone there. Now there are 4 of them, and maybe even 30 of them out of how many billions of people on the planet. So be afraid. Be very afraid. No, don't. Just be on the lookout. Because that's what these mugs do. If it's not a war, it's a pandemic. If it's not a pandemic, it's the threat of a nuclear conflict. We can really get rid of a lot of them if we go nuclear. I mean, this is insane. This planet's crazy, isn't it? All right. Preparing before a medical emergency occurs. Power of attorney, yes. And I think you've already said this, Scott, but I don't I don't think it's going to hurt to hit it again. Just the lessons that we Americans should have learned from the last major health crisis. Don't trust the media. I'd start with that. but what else? I mean, how do you prepare for the unknown if it's unknown, except generally?
1: Stop participating. You know that. So as you talk about the media, stop watching the evil versus less evil media. That is another important topic that I've learned since Grace's death, is that they always give us two choices. One's evil. So CNN, evil. Fox, less evil. They love having that tennis match and getting us to watch the ball go back and forth, back and forth. Check out. You know, since I have gotten away from media and stopped participating, it frees up your mind so that you get back to creative thinking that has been lost by getting into the tennis match of evil versus less evil. Then you can start thinking about things from an objective perspective. Find the source documents. I cannot emphasize that enough. You know, as I began researching, I didn't believe what I was told unless I saw the documents myself. We've been programmed to trust an authority because we believe they've done the research. They're smarter than us, and we've been deceived. That does not mean that we are stupid. However, once you learn how and why you were deceived, if you continue to participate, you are now stupid. And yeah, if you did not learn what COVID was, I hate even using the term COVID, John, because I'm giving credence to that word. COVID was a deception from day one. They used the Hegelian dialectic model, problem, reaction, solution. So the problem, a fake virus, the reaction, fear, problem, reaction, solution. So the problem, a fake virus, the reaction, fear, the solution, the pre-designed.

0: there's a population reduction agenda, I challenge you to dig. One of the first documents I found in my research was the 1967 plan to depopulate the United States. And I'll give you an example from that document. It says payments to encourage abortion. Right, so that was one of the strategies. There's about 15 strategies to depopulate from that document. So payments to encourage abortion. Well, they're not writing checks for $10,000 to abort your baby. They do it as a stealth basis. So think about the young couple. They both went through the public pool system. They have no roots. They're programmed in the collectivism model. They get pregnant. They go to see the doctor. The doctor congratulates them on their pregnancy. And what happens next? He says, I suggest you get an amniocentesis. They've been programmed to trust the white coat. They don't ask any questions other than, does my insurance pay for it? Yes, your insurance pays for it. And so they schedule the amniocentesis. Okay, so then once the results of the amniocentesis comes back, the doctor says, well, your son, it looks like your son is going to have Down syndrome. I recommend an abortion. And 90%, you know, I'm partial to Down syndrome because Grace had Down syndrome. 90% of Down syndrome babies are killed in the womb in America today. Well, why? Because of this amniocentesis, whether fake or real as far as the results. The doctor recommends the abortion. The person goes along with it. What's the reason? The doctor's programmed. I found a document for programming doctors relative to Down syndrome. He goes through and says, and I'm quoting from the document here, John, in addition to cognitive issues, other common medical issues may include hearing impairment, cataracts, sleep apnea, dental issues, congenital cardiac septal defects, thyroid dysfunction, on and on and on, 50 problems that your son is going to have. And so I recommend an abortion because he's going to be a burden for your family. He's going to be a non-contributing member of society. This is the evil that is going on a stealth basis. Hannah Arendt coined the phrase when she studied World War II and the Adolf Eichmann trial. She called it the banality of evil. Evil is so common that we don't recognize it anymore. That's what's going on right now.
1: Amniocentesis. So doesn't that involve sticking needles in the abdomen and feeding tubes to the baby and all this other stuff? I mean, what is the purpose?
0: There's no purpose other than to facilitate the abortion agenda.
1: Oh, gotcha. Okay, well, that seems clear. Scott, I would welcome your final message to the world for this particular episode. And, of course, we hope that you'll stay in touch with us and return to the program whenever anything changes, hopefully for the better. What would be your message tonight?
0: Well, my message is always repentance and repentance for participating. We've all participated in this evil, most of us unwittingly, but once you realize it, repentance is our way out of this. I'd be humbled if you buy the book. All the proceeds go to Grace's Foundation, and it would be an honor if people would purchase the book. You'll see John's endorsement is inside the front cover in the book if you choose to purchase it. Thanks for having me, John. God bless you.
1: God bless you and yours. Thank you very much, Scott Shara. Get the book, folks. Look, we don't have anything to do but try to improve the world as we try to improve ourselves. Not so much our lifestyle or the new Ferrari or anything like that. None of that stuff matters at the end of the line. Nothing. Doesn't matter what suit you're wearing. None of that. What determines what's going to happen after we leave this life is in large part the result of what we do during our lives. God bless you, everyone, and good night.

0: to.
1: The physical size.
0: For example, the gravity bombs that you guys carried on B-52s, how big were those?
1: They were, I would say they're about 15 feet long, about 2 feet in diameter. This was the big ones, the B-81s. We're about 18 inches to 2 feet in diameter, 15, 16 feet long, probably weighed about 2,500 pounds. On a rotary launcher, you could carry 8 of them.
0: Wow.
1: On the B-52s, we carried 4 of them in a clip-in rack in the forward part of the bomb bay. Most of the weapon was actually a parachute. When you dropped them out of the B-52, they had a humongous parachute. They would drop out, and these things would land with the parachute behind them, and they would land fairly softly, and then they would sit on the ground for anywhere from 60 seconds to probably a minute and a half, and basically just tick, and that would allow the aircraft time to get away before going off.
0: Oh, that's right. You don't want to be above the bomb you just dropped in.
1: Yeah. If they landed just without the parachute, they would probably just break apart. They were designed to land softly. Some of the short range attack missile, which isn't in service anymore, but that had a contact a fuse on it where it, once it hit the ground or once it descended.
2: They are the product of ET genetic manipulation. He's concluded that extraterrestrial beings known as the Anunnaki visited Earth starting around 450,000 years ago and genetically altered early humans. He considers the Anunnaki to be gods rather than God and suggested they correlate with the fallen angels or Nephilim described in the Bible. The Anunnaki made several different versions of Adam and Eve. They tweaked and tweaked until they got it right, he says, adding that DNA manipulation involved the fusing of the 45th and 46th chromosomes. He says there's physical evidence on our planet that we've been visited and interacted with, such as gold mines in South Africa dating back 250,000 years, monoliths and megaliths such as Stonehenge, technology like the Antikythera mechanism and the Baghdad battery and the Nazca lines, which can only be seen from an aerial view. Leon Bibby is the author of Adam Equals Alien, Volume 1. He's an historian and a researcher of archaeology, human and ancient history, biology, Egyptology, and religious philosophy. He's an adjunct professor of alternative science and a featured guest on Coast to Coast AM, and he will be featured in an upcoming episode of the History Channel's Ancient Alien series. His latest book is Adam Decoded, Volume 2. Leon, climb aboard and welcome to the Conspiracy Show. How are you?
3: Well, thanks, Richard. Thank you very much for having me.
2: Now, has the episode on Ancient Aliens in which you are participating, has that aired yet?
3: No, that's airing September 2019.
2: September 2019. All right. Now, what a popular program. What is it now? 13, 14 seasons, I think?
3: It's right around there. Yeah, it's gaining traction every year. The viewership's in the millions. It's incredibly popular.
2: Right. We've talked quite a bit about Zachariah Sitchin. I had him on the program many, many years ago. Just recently, we also talked about the Anunnaki. I wanted to get your perspective on the planet Nibiru. Now, you lay out some evidence that the existence of Nibiru has been established. It's a brown dwarf. Just talk to me a little bit about the evidence that this planet actually exists.
3: Right. So both the Wall Street Journal and the New York Times refer to Nibiru as Planet X. And the planet has been captured by the Hubble telescope, as well as actually been seen in the north from Norway at certain times of the year. It's definitely within our solar system, within the Milky Way. It lies 4 times the distance from outside of Pluto as Pluto is to the sun. It's a very large planet, 44,000 miles long. It comes into an elliptical orbit every 3,600 years between Mars and Jupiter. And it has a lot to do with Earth's original unicellular organism growth, meaning when it originally, supposedly, according to Sitchin, knocked into Earth Tiamat, it sort of fused, and cells were exchanged, and the Earth then became unicellular 500 million years after that.
2: So simply because of its close proximity when it swings by on this elliptical orbit, that in itself aided in sort of the, let's call it the evolutionary process. Is that the gist of it?
3: Yeah, definitely. I think, you know, it goes further than panspermia, which was Crick's theory.
2: Right.
3: It's more of a direct intervention, I guess you'd say, a direct exchange of DNA. And the DNA piece is really the key to solving the mystery of the missing link.
2: Now, you point out something very interesting in Adam Decoded about Nibiru, and that is that the symbol for that planet is a cross. How do we know that?
3: Yeah, so it's very interesting. I always, you know, thought about the cross in Christianity and its depiction everywhere on Earth. And it was depicted in the Sumerian tablets as the planet of the crossing. That's what it was called. And the reason it's called that is because it came into our orbit between Mars and Jupiter every 3,600 years. And 3,600 is the sexadecimal system, which was key in the Sumerian arithmetic and geometry and the way that they put together their mathematics. And so it basically crossed into our orbit and basically causes a lot of flux and a lot of gravitational pull and problems among the planets, especially Earth. I think it had a lot to do with the flood, supposedly 12,000 years ago. That's why it's called Planet of the Crossing.
2: And the orbit, every time it swings by, what is the approximate the timing in terms of its encounter with our planet? Is it 36,000 years?
3: Every 3,600.
2: 3,600. My apologies. Every 3,600. If you were to put a timeline together of major cataclysmic events on the Earth, you mentioned the flood. We could talk about ice ages and so forth. We could talk about major tectonic activity, major volcanic activity. Would it line up with the orbit of Nibiru and its encounter with Earth?
3: I think so. I think it has a lot to do with it. I think starting from single cell in my timeline in Adam equals Alien, I list a timeline from pages 1 through 6. It first starts out at 3.9 billion years ago, single-cell bacterial development. And then there is multicellular bacterial development, 400 million B.C. Ice ages do coincide with its elliptical orbit between Mars and Jupiter. So we do see, and I'll list the ice ages that are listed in the timeline. There's initially a planetary pole shift, 50,000 BC, which is 1,000 years, supposedly 1,000 years after Nibiru came into our orbit. The second was the cataclysm flood, 11,500, which coincides to within 500 years of the next shift. And then the last was, the last could have been 6,000 BC. So it does wrap around that same, you know, timeline.
2: Right, right. And when is it expected to swing by again, roughly?
3: So hopefully never. But I listed in my book that I think it's going to swing at 3100 AD.
2: Not till 3100. All right.
3: Right.
2: These claims that it's coming by and it can be spotted by and it has been spotted by various amateur astronomers and so forth, and there was even a conspiracy theory that some of them have been knocked off to prevent this information from leaking out. I mean, is it visible from any – could it be visible at this point from any telescope?
3: I think so. I've seen pictures of it from Earth. So I believe that, you know, Hubble, sure, and I believe certainly the telescope in New Mexico – the Vatican telescope, you know, some of those larger scale telescopes, I'm sure, have pictures of it already. The fact that the New York Times and the Wall Street Journal have both printed the fact that it's calling it Planet X, saying that it contains carbon, nitrogen, and oxygen, and the fact that it's a similar body to Earth, definitely, to me, foretells that The people in the know know. I think if they do know about the Sumerian tablets and what the Sumerian tablets have said, that they certainly can tell that this is the same planet that's discussed in them.
2: All right, Leon, we're going to take a time out. Stay put. We'll come back. Adam Decoded, Volume 2, and Adam Decoded, Volume 2, and Alien Equals Adam, or Adam Equals Alien, sorry, is the first book. We'll come back. Leon Bibby, my guest, for the full 2 hours. Stay with us on The Conspiracy Show.
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2: Welcome back. Leon Bibby is my guest. His latest is Adam Decoded, Volume 2. And we are talking about the Sumerian creation myth, the planet Nibiru, the Anunnaki, the ancient alien theory. And just a reminder that Leon will be featured in an upcoming episode of Ancient Alien that will air September 2019. I just want to touch on the Sumerian tablets for a moment. These are, what, roughly 7,000 years old, correct?
3: Yes, that's correct.
2: Now, I'd like to clarify what the tablets actually say about the Anunnaki. Does it actually describe the Anunnaki? Does it describe them as being extraterrestrial? What does it tell us about them?
3: So the tablets were found in Iraq between 1894 and 1900, 30,000 of them. And about 7,000 or 8,000 have been deciphered, have been translated to English and several other languages. And they've had linguists from University of Pennsylvania, Samuel Noah Kramer is one of them that has translated them, Zakaria Sitchin, one of the greatest authors in this space, has certainly translated. And yes, they do directly discuss the Anakim, the Anunnaki. Anakim is also mentioned in the Bible, in the Old Testament, several times, actually about 700 times. So yes, they mention them directly. They mention that they are humanoid, that they are approximately 9 feet tall, bearded, pale skin, blue eyes, blonde hair, typically either blonde or red hair, very muscular, speaking a dialect similar to Hebrew, and very power hungry, very similar to humans today. There are sects that are power hungry and warlike, and then there are sects that are caring and loving and want to educate their offspring, basically the humans. And so, yes, they're directly discussed in the tablets. And Enki, Enlil are two of the main characters in the Sumerian tablets. Enki being sort of the pro Homo sapien, pro human god with a small g god, and Enlil being the tough. I believe him to be the god of the Israelites. Jealous god, creating war and possibly even setting off nukes in Sodom and Gomorrah. So, yes, directly discussed several times their life, their history, where they come from, why they came to Earth, which I find is fascinating, sort right. of on the same path as Earth. And yes, so many, many times discussed.
2: And the purpose of them being here has to do with a gold mining operation, which
3: yep.
2: which connects to their atmosphere, which requires gold particulates, correct?
3: That's right. Exactly right. I believe that they nuked their atmosphere to the point of losing their ozone. And even though they're so far away from our sun, from Pluto, they still have another sun, so they're a binary sun system. They have heat within their core, which keeps the planet warm. But they still nuked their atmosphere, their ozone layer depleted. They needed some sort of metal to blow up into the atmosphere that was light enough to push back heat because they were getting irradiated. They were dying from radiation. So they needed some metal that they could use to blow up and push back, to hold back the heat. And metal, gold is perfect because it's thin, it's malleable. It sustains heat. You know, we see them on all of our telescopes and our satellites, and our you know, and our rockets. We use gold on the outside to keep it as a heat shield. So it's the perfect metal. And they didn't have that on Nibiru. They found it. It's funny. The Sumerian tablets mentioned that it was very prevalent in what they call the hammered bracelet, which is our asteroid belt. And they actually tried. It's amazing, Richard. There's one tablet, which I couldn't find a good picture of for my book, but one tablet actually shows the picture of a V-shaped rocket navigating through past Pluto and through the hammered bracelet and trying to get through the hammered bracelet towards Earth. There were dots towards Earth. And they had a lot of trouble getting through the asteroid belt. Many of their ships were destroyed. So that initial mission failed because they wanted to land a ship on one of the asteroid belts and mine gold, but they couldn't do it. So they ended up then going to Mars, creating a way station there, and then from Mars to Earth. And it was very, very, they found it to be very prevalent in Africa initially.
2: How did they know they would find gold here?
3: Yeah, that's a good, very good question. I think that they initially sent out missions. From what I've read, they sent out missions. One of the Anunnaki named Alalu was, I guess, one of their first missionaries, and he literally would fly around in space to find where gold was. As far as how he knew how it was on Earth, I don't know. I guess he had some detector that was able to pick it up, but I'm not sure.
2: And so the actual gold mining operation involved enslaving primitive hominids. Is that the idea?
3: Yeah, basically, they initially had about 300 Anunnaki, 200 of which were called Ijiji in the Sumerian tablets, and the Ijiji were sort of the blue collar workers, the mine workers that they brought along with them. And the Ijiji were mining in South Africa, and digging the ditches. And they couldn't just use lasers to get through the ground and then get the gold out. They had to do it sort of by mining, by manual work. And according to the tablets, after a certain amount of time, I think it was thousands and thousands of years, after a certain amount of time, the Ijiji started to get upset and say, you know, look, we can't do this anymore. We're on strike. And Enki, which was, you know, one of the gods I just mentioned, came up with a solution, brought it to the pantheon of gods and said, look, we need to create a slave worker, a humanoid that can help dig the gold. And so basically they tried several times using their own DNA, with primate DNA, and it failed several times because of the way they were doing it, with crystal jars versus clay jars, and then they were inseminating Anunnaki eggs in primate. Anunnaki sperm in primate uterus. That didn't work. And then several times, and you know, these depictions where you see humans with one leg and humans with three heads, and I believe were all true. I believe that they were all mistakes that they went through the thousands of years from 432,000 BC to about 270,000 BC in trying to create a Homo sapien that's not too intelligent, but that could mine and hear and speak to a degree, but just do the manual work.
2: And is there evidence of these gold mining operations, for example, would we expect to find evidence of a gold mining operation dating back 250,000 years ago? Where is the evidence for that?
3: Yeah, there actually is evidence in South Africa of gold of mines. It's interesting to note that Michael Tellinger, has mentioned in several of his books that there's actually human bones found 80 feet, 90 feet down in these mines that are 200,000 years old. And so when I read about that, you know, my first thought was, you know, what would any rational human being be caught 80 feet down in a mine, you know, 80,000 years ago? That's not, those aren't the priorities. Priorities are, you know, getting food, shelter, procreating, these things, not digging gold.
2: And what about the technology? Because this is an advanced, obviously an advanced race of humanoid. They would, one would suppose, have access to some pretty sophisticated mining equipment. Has anything like that been found underground?
3: No. They haven't. They haven't found any sophisticated equipment. Which I find to be interesting. It appears that the Anunnaki took everything back with them. But there is direct evidence, and I have it in my book, Adam Decoded, but direct evidence in the pyramids, the Giza pyramids, where there have been huge saw marks, electrical saw marks, 9 feet, 10-foot saw marks that have been initiated, and then there had been a mistake, and then pulled out, and then started again in granite, in 9-foot, you know, deep granite, which is impossible, you know, 3,000-4,000 years ago with copper tools to have done. There's also pictures of laser holes that are threaded exactly as lasers are today, with diamond-tipped laser heads. And so it's impossible to create these holes through 9 feet of granite or dolomite without a diamond-tipped laser, you know, even today's, you know, what they call these sound oscillating lasers can't do what they did 200,000 years ago. There's a very, very good engineer named Christopher Dunn. I don't know if you've had him on your show before, but he's written several books about the Giza pyramids and about how he believes that they act as machines. Or acted as machines, and he's an electrical and mechanical engineer, and he talks about how the thread marks in these holes, in these boring holes, are incredible, and the symmetry within these holes basically replicate them using vibratory and oscillating and sound to create 500 times faster drill bits speed than we can do today. So it's just incredible the amount of evidence that at least exists, you know, in the Giza pyramids.
2: Adam Decoded, Volume 2, is Leon Bibby's latest book. And I want to get back to the genetic experiment here. Is there anything in the cuneiforms that describes, for example, how human DNA was manipulated? Because you in the book you talk about, for example, the 45th and 46th chromosomes. Talk to me about DNA and the manipulation.
3: So the Sumerian tablets talk in poetry, actually, which is very interesting, but they talk about how Enki produced a human through his, they call it heavenly essence. And the heavenly essence basically is DNA. You know, it's talked about basically on several occasions throughout the Bible as, you know, the snake-like appearance and snake-like symbols. But I think the key with me is that after reading Francis Crick and Hoyle and them cracking the DNA code in 1950, basically, you know, we have 30,000 genes, we have 46 chromosomes, primates have 44. And in one of his books, he basically shows a comparison between a primate DNA and a human DNA. And in between 45 and 46, it looks like almost as if it were either tweaked and put back in or a fusion. And I show that in my first book, Adam Equals Alien, and it sort of looks like the shape of an S. And if you would have taken the original primate DNA and snipping out portions of it, which I believe are two specific genes, FOXP2 and MYH16. Those two genes, FOXP2 gave us speech, which primates don't have, and there's a two-molecule difference between their FOXP2 and ours, and MYH16, which enhances cranial development. And so these two SNPs and ADDs were those, in my opinion, those two genes. Although I'm looking for more in my third book, which is called Blood Origins. But those two specifically are what Crick noticed and what I also saw him show in one of his books. And I just thought it was incredible. It just looked like a test tube baby, basically, where you snip out and tweezer back, you know, portions of telomeres, they're called.
2: Fascinating. And what about, people talk about, Nick Redfern wrote a book about, you know, the blood type and how only a small percentage, is it the Rh?
3: Rh negative.
2: The Rh negative, yes, mm-hmm. Which is not a blood type. That's more of a marker, if I'm correct.
3: Yes.
2: Does that figure into this theory as well?
3: Yes,
2: the Rh negative?
3: You're hitting on some very, very key points in my in book three. So we basically have blood types O, which is the most prevalent. We have A, which is the least, B, second least, AB. And within those, O, A, B, and AB, usually we're Rh positive. I know I'm Rh positive. The majority of human beings, 85% of human beings are Rh positive, Rh coming from rhesus, the rhesus monkey.
2: Leon, just pardon the interruption. I hear that music coming up, so I'm going to have to break away here. We'll take a quick break, come back. A short segment awaits. We'll let you finish up on that thought, and then we'll continue our discussion on the ancient alien theory, the Anunnaki, the Sumerian tablets, and much more. Adam Decoded, Volume 2, Leon Bibby, my guest, right here on The Conspiracy Show. Don't go away.
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2: Welcome back. Leon Bibby stays with us for the full 2 hours. Adam Decoded, Volume 2, is his latest, and you'll see him in an upcoming episode of Ancient Aliens that will air in September 2019 on the History Channel. So we were talking about blood types and Rh negative before we had to step away for a break, Leon. So I want you to continue on and finish that thought before we move on to other matters.
3: Sure. So four different types of blood, O, A, B, AB, Rh positive, Rh negative, Rh positive being the most prevalent, 85%. It's believed that Rh negative initially stemmed from Cro-Magnon man, which is precisely that the primate that the Anunnaki inseminated or took sperm from to create humans. If Cro-Magnon man was in fact Rh negative, then that would help to explain partially the reason why there is 15% of humans have Rh negative. Specifically, what an area in Spain, Morocco, called the Basques. And these people that live in the Pyrenees Mountains, the Basques, have something around 80% of them have Rh negative blood. So scientists are bewildered where the Rh negative came from. If Darwin were correct and Cro-Magnons eventually, through natural selection, mutated into Homo sapiens, first there aren't any fossils to prove that, but if they did, then certainly it would either be mutated out and there would only be a Rh positive, or something, some external event happened to continue that, because they died out. They died out 30,000 years ago. They were 120,000 up to 30,000. So they outlasted the Neanderthals, but they died out. We know that. So they died out. So if they died out, how did the Rh negative then continue to the Basques? We don't know.
2: And for the 50% that are not Rh negative, that are Rh positive,
3: right,
2: how do we explain
3: so I
2: that?
3: I think the Rh negative, if it did come from the Anunnaki, which I think is a very reasonable theory, then that would have passed down, and I think Nick Redfern is right on the money, passed down from the original humans.
5: Please be aware that some of the programs you hear on Conspiracy Radio are from our archives. Any phone numbers, websites, or contact information referenced during broadcast may have changed or may no longer be valid.
3: From the several Adams that were created down through Noah, Moses, Jesus, and then through the bloodlines, specific and only blood to blood, keeping within themselves. And so I believe that Rh negative is an external blood that came through and that were kept within bloodlines to maintain power, to maintain history, to maintain familial genetics.
2: All right, now I'm a Bible believing Christian, and I believe the flood was basically God deciding to chlorinate the gene pool because the fallen angels had commingled with the daughters of men and created this genetic hybrid, these offspring, the Nephilim. And so in the ancient alien theory, how is the flood explained? I mean, is it Enlil basically upset because Enki created or helped create, I guess, along with the Lady of the Earth, Ninma, created this genetic hybrid?
3: Yeah, it's a very good question. From what I've read in the tablets and the Bible, Old Testament, New Testament, it seems as if Enlil never liked humans from the start, was opposed to the idea of creating humans to begin with, didn't want them to be too smart, which is, I think, part of the reason why, we have 90% of our DNA turned off, basically, quote unquote, turned off. But he didn't like them. They were too, quote unquote, noisy. It's mentioned in the Sumerian tablets that they created too much noise. The Tower of Babel, I think, is one of the precursors to the animosity. And it's interesting. I have in my book, my second book, Adam Decoded, that there's a depiction in one of the Sumerian tablets of a missile. And the depiction starts underground and goes over underground, and the top of the missile, the rocket, is above. And so the Tower of Babel, in my opinion, was an attempt by humans to create a rocket to go up to heaven, quote-unquote. And I think this infuriated Enlil. I think he thought then that humans are getting too smart. They think that they are gods like us, and something has to be done. And so I think that's why they either used an asteroid to create the flood or some other gravitational force that made the Antarctic ice slip and then create massive, you know, waves and basically kill 98% of the humans on Earth.
2: All right, Adam, we'll jump in here. We'll take another time out, come back, and continue with our conversation. Leon Bibby, Adam Decoded, Volume 2. 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
2: And we are back. Leon Bibby, Adam Decoded, Volume 2. And his first book is Adam Equals Alien. That's Volume 1. All right. We are going to open up the phone lines at the top of the hour. Questions and comments for Leon. He stays with us for the full 2 hours. So we were talking about the Great Flood and Enlil basically seeking sort of revenge because Enki had decided to create this uppity race of humans. And I mean, this family squabble, I mean, how entrenched was it? I mean, what else did Enlil try to do to sort of seek retribution on Enki? And to did he try and destroy the human race again after the flood? Tell me about that.
3: So Enlil and Enki were children of Anu, Anu being the supreme god of the Anunnaki, and Enki being the son of Anu and his wife, first wife, and Enlil being the son of Anu and his sort of mistress. And there had always been jealousy between Enlil and Enki, Enki thinking that he should be the one sole leader. And Enlil seems to be favored by Anu, because when they came down to Earth, Anu specifically gave Enlil, being the, you know, the god of the Earth, and the main decision maker, in the main missile areas, the rocket areas, and where the UFOs landed, Lebanon, Israel, all the Middle East, and they basically gave Enki Africa. So they sort of gave Enki the oversight of the mining, which was the toil, the hard work. And Enlil sort of became that jealous god and overseeing all of the ships coming in and out, the energy needed to keep the ships going, which I think was through pyramids, etc. So there was always animosity between Enlil and Enki. And there was infighting between these gods as well. It's mentioned several times in the Sumerian tablets, in the Mahabharata, the Indian sacred texts. It's mentioned the flying Vimanas shooting each other with missiles of mass destruction. It even mentions nuclear attack on each other in Israel. And there's a chapter in my first book, Adam Equals Alien, called Vitrification. And Vitrification shows a picture of it used to be a mountain in Israel in the Negev desert, which is now almost sliced off as if it were, as if it looked like a volcano, and it's just sliced off, and the top having all these remnants of vitrified calcite and glass. And Israeli geologists have no idea where this could have come from because there's no volcano there. And there wasn't any crater signifying a meteorite or anything of that nature. So they're bewildered. There's also vitrified glass in Africa, in the deserts in Africa. So there's definitely proof that there was nuclear bombs thrown between the, exchange between the Anunnaki. And then in, as it relates to your first question, did it happen after the Tower of Babel? I think it did. I think Sodom and Gomorrah was a direct nuclear attack on the humans. And, it's obviously mentioned in the Bible where Lot's wife turns around, becomes a pillar of salt, which I find is very, very interesting because in Hebrew, salt means vaporized. Another word for salt is vaporized. And the words that they used in the Bible, basically that the blinding light and other words that they couldn't eat, humans couldn't eat afterwards, became sick, vomited, just to me are just direct, it's a direct signification that's, that's radiation from a nuclear blast. And also
2: that's some sibling rivalry.
3: I know, I have a brother, but I would never do that.
2: hurl around a few nuclear bombs. We just put a piece of tape down the middle of our bedroom, and we say, you stay over there, and I'll stay over here. But not Enlil and Enki.
3: I found it really interesting. I want to mention this. I don't know if you've ever heard this, but Oppenheimer, Robert Oppenheimer, in 1952, yes, who was the father of the nuclear bomb in New Mexico, had a speaking engagement at Rochester, University of Rochester, and he spoke to a big group of people about how he felt after exploding the bomb. And somebody asked him, and it's all written down in the meeting, how did you feel about being the father of the first nuclear bomb? And he answered that that he was not proud of creating the nuclear bomb, but that this was not the first. And he said it clearly.
2: Right.
3: So he knew.
2: Now, what about getting from Earth to Nibiru today? Is that still possible? Does Nibiru need to be in our vicinity, or can we use stargates to get there? How would that work?
3: I think they use stargates. I think the pillar of, the Dome of the Rock in Israel, I think that it's my presumption that this was a stargate, that's one of the reasons why this dome is so, first of all, why it was covered with gold, was that it was a signification to UFOs that this is a spot. This is a stargate. So I believe, yes, I believe that was a stargate. There are other stargates, Chile, Peru, that I've read about. But yes, a stargate, I think, is obviously the most efficient way of doing it. I personally haven't read into how it's done. I'm certain that it uses the Einstein-Rosen bridge theory, and that's how they manipulate time and space to get there. Or you can obviously fly at light speed or greater than light speed to get there. Not sure how many light years away they are, but it's way past Pluto. So I think it would take a long time.
2: In your book, Adam Decoded, you say that Nibiru is heaven.
3: Hmm.
2: Explain.
3: I always wondered what heaven was, and I always thought as a child, and even before I started reading heavily about this, I always thought heaven was sort of the sky and the clouds, and I never really pinned heaven as being a planet. And after doing so much reading of the Sumerian tablets, I feel, it's again my theory, that the Anunnaki were our small g, not big G, gods, plural. They did create us. This is pre-religion, pre-Judaism, pre-Christianity, pre-Muslim faith. And if they did, and they are from Nibiru, then I believe that the humans that were developed and from them worship them as their god or gods, and that heaven was the place where they wanted to go. I think that this is why the Egyptians embalmed their dynasties as mummies. I believe that they were encapsulating the DNA. And even though that their bodies died, I still believe that their DNA was capable of being reused either on Nibiru or on Earth again. And so I sort of equated Nibiru to heaven. And so that's what I think, you know, humans thought heaven was.
2: Is it inhabitable for humans? Is it hospitable to humans?
3: That's a really good question. I don't know. I from what I've read, you know, carbon, oxygen, nitrogen. So it's got three of the main components that humans need. How much oxygen? I don't know. I do know that the Earth's gravity is such that it creates a stress on these telomeres, which are connectors between two DNA strands. So the Anunnaki, when they came here, were aging quicker than their norm. And they lived tens of thousands of years. They're 500 million years ahead of us, which is significant. I'm sure that they figured out how to extend their lives almost to, you know, they're living forever. They were capable of dying, which is interesting, but they were aging here. And I think that there was a lot of stress on their body, and that's why they kept leaving and coming back. So I think that humans probably could live on Nibiru, maybe in, you know, certain, encapsulated buildings, but I think it is possible.
2: You have a picture, a photograph in Adam Decoded. It is reportedly the only photograph taken from Nibiru's surface. Tell me about the origins of that photograph.
3: Right. This was... I wasn't sure what to believe of this initially, but after showing this to a few of my fellow authors that I'm from, sort of in a little group of authors that write about the ancient alien space, they believe that this is legitimate. They believe that this comes from one of the smaller islands in Norway, and that it was taken through a very powerful lens. I don't know which camera. But it's passed down through several authors, several UFO researchers, apparently a couple people from NASA even, and they are saying NASA is basically saying that they're not sure if it's Planet X, but some of the articles from the Wall Street Journal, New York Times have said that this is certainly possible to be the only photograph. So, if it is, then it's pretty miraculous that it was taken from Earth.
2: And what is the? We just have a minute here before we head into the break. But what is the status of Nibiru today? Do we know? Is it inhabited? Is it a dead planet? Is it a thriving Anunnaki civilization?
3: Yeah, Richard, I think it's thriving just like Earth. I think it's got millions of people. I don't know how many millions. They're humanoids just like us, but well advanced than us. They apparently have stabilized their atmosphere. Otherwise, we'd see them more, I think. The last Anunnaki left 200 BC, but many of them left 2000 BC. So the last group left 200 BC. So we haven't seen them for 2,200 years. But yeah, I believe that they're living there. I believe that they probably stabilized their atmosphere and They're headed back.
2: They're coming back, folks. All right. Leon stays with us. In hour two, we'll open up the phone lines, questions and comments. The author of Adam Decoded, Volume 2, and Adam Equals Alien here for the next hour on The Conspiracy Show. Don't go away.
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2: Hey, thanks for inviting me into your home, long-haul truck, RV, camper, taxi, your parents' well-appointed rec room. 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Leon Bibby is here for the second hour, and we're going to open up the phone lines, questions and comments. Let me give you those numbers, 416-360-0740. That's for the Greater Toronto Area. Again, 416-360-0740. And toll-free from out of town and just about anywhere, 1-866-740-4740. 1-866-740-4740. I'll also take questions from those in our YouTube live chat as well. So get those questions and comments ready. So you mentioned, Leon, that the last Anunnaki, they left roughly 2,000 years ago. Why did they leave?
3: I think they couldn't survive after the last blast, after Sodom and Gomorrah. I think it created such turmoil for them. It actually created flooding, so all the mines in South Africa became flooded. They could no longer mine gold. It's interesting, though, that they found gold on the opposite side of the earth in Lake Titicaca in Bolivia. Because of the flooding, it unearthed through this lake, it unearthed gold at the bottom of this lake. So they switched mining, Enki switched mining over to Peru and Bolivia from Africa. But I think the Anunnaki just felt that it was getting out of control. The familial issues, certainly between Enlil and Enki, were out of control, and Anu said, "Let's, you know, come on back. We've got the gold we need. Head back home."
2: Did Enlil and Enki leave behind certain factions that were loyal to either one or the other?
3: As far as Anunnaki, or as far as human?
2: Well, humans that were loyal to one, to one or the other.
3: Again, this is my theory. I think that the Enki certainly left more of a major impact. I think most of Latin America, the pyramids in Mexico, pyramids in Central America, I think were all initially designed and helped to be built by Enki. He is deified, you know, as a god, in my opinion, in Latin America. I show pictures of, you know, faces of in Tenochtitlan in the pyramids of their god that they believe created the heavens and earth. So I think he left more of a positive imprint, let's say. I think Enlil was directly related to the Israelites. I think he was the jealous, tougher god that the Jewish people were worshiping, and I think he still is were worshiping, and I think he still is deified, in my opinion.

0: just researching them. I believe that they're direct descendants from Anunnaki. I believe that the skulls weren't man-made by some a lot of times in Africa they'll bind the top of the skull of an infant, which is sort of mushy, let's say, not firm, and it will become almost like an egg like head. And I believe that this was a deification of the Anunnaki. But in Peru and Bolivia, I think these are legitimate skulls that are still sitting in museums in these cities of Anunnaki skulls. I think these are real. These are 2,000 cc cranium skulls from Anunnaki, and I think that there's no explanation for them because they're not sort of mutated. They had to have been legitimate.
1: And what do we know of the physical description of the Anunnaki from the cuneiform tablets? Did they talk about sort of a conical shaped head?
0: Yeah, the Egyptians had it, which were again direct descendants. But yes, you see the Anunnaki with conical shaped heads, especially the women. You see them in the tablets wearing a headdress on top. And it stemmed right down through the Egyptian pharaohs and dynasties. You see even Tutankhamun and Akhenaten all having elongated skulls. And it didn't come from the first Cro-Magnons because the Cro-Magnons had shorter skulls with 950cc brains. These brains are 1,450cc to 2,200cc, much, much more advanced than Cro-Magnons. So obviously these skulls came from somewhere.
1: Let's go to the phones, and Melanie is in Toronto. Melanie, good evening, good morning. Welcome to The Conspiracy Show.
2: Good evening. I'm sorry that I only caught the last 20 minutes, but my opinion is, and I would like to hear yours, on place of Christ in our society and in your theories, because I truly believe that Christ was the final word of our Creator, and I believe that he made two simple statements that the rich man didn't want to admit to, and that was, there are two important things for humanity. There's only two, to love God and to love people. Now, we as human beings are failing at that horrifically, and we have to be careful that we do not confuse those that are of weak hearts, weak minds, and we don't treat them and teach them in the wrong direction and lead them down the wrong path so that they want to look for gods everywhere and they want to be gods themselves instead of admiring and glorifying the one true God. We can't even conceive of his power, of the blessed designer. And so we have to be very, very careful. I take this as entertainment, as you're saying, which is, I hope, what everybody else is. But I'm really concerned for those that are a little bit, who haven't read the Bible, who haven't actually, tried to delve into its meaning and to see that Christ, what's the word for it? You distilled everything to two commandments, love God and love your neighbor, which means those things are the two things we should be centering our lives around.
1: Okay, Melanie, let me see if I can sort of groove this into this conversation. Leon, how does an historical Jesus fit into this narrative?
0: I think he's one of the original offspring, in my opinion, as was Moses, as was Abraham, as was Noah. I think he was one of the original Nephilim, which is offspring of Anunnaki and human. I think his miracles were real. I think that he was obviously appointed as the Son of God. I believe that his, as you say, love God, love your neighbor, are two of the most, if not the most, important communications that we could have in life. So I believe that, yes, he was, in fact, one of the most important, if not the most important, Nephilim discussed in the Bible.
2: Hello?
1: All right. Here's a question from Nick on the live chat. What do you think about the pyramids being used for extraterrestrial communication? Why did the

0: Anunnaki build the pyramids? Leon?
1: So the pyramids, in my opinion, were energy devices. And they needed to use the ley lines of the Earth to emulsify that energy that's beneath the Earth now, everywhere on the Earth. And if you notice, all of the pyramids, and there are 10,000 pyramids on the Earth, some very small and some very large. Some you know about, some you haven't seen yet. But there are 10,000 pyramids, and they all lay along these ley lines, these energy grids. Several people have written books about ley lines and about the energy grids. But I believe that the pyramids were used to create energy, to basically power up their ships, power up their lasers, power up their civilization. So it's just interesting that a couple of the authors...
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1: That I discussed in my book, two of which, one is an electrical engineer and one is a chemical engineer, Christopher Dunn. Talks about the pyramids using piezoelectrical energy, creating hydrochloric acid and hydrogen fuel, similar to how what the sun uses as energy. And he proves this by showing that there is remnants of hydrochloric acid and gypsum in both the king's and queen's chambers. So there must have been a reason to create these remnants. Cadman talks about the pyramids as being a water pump, almost like a catalyst for water energy. And he also shows remnants of salt and iron and even gold in the pyramids. So they were definitely used, in my opinion, as energy. I find it very interesting that the top portion of the Giza pyramid is missing. I think that it was, if you look at the pyramid right now, if you look at pictures the pyramid, you'll see that there's it's missing some sort of a capstone, they call it, and I believe the capstone was crystalline in nature, and that it used the power generated inside of the pyramid to connect the other pyramids with that same power.
0: All right, Leon, stay put. Adam Decoded, Volume 2, the book. More of our conversation after this, and your questions and comments when the Conspiracy Show continues. Stay with us.
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0: And welcome back. Leon Bibby stays with us for the full 2 hours. We are taking your questions and comments. Let me give you the numbers again. 416-360-0740 in the GTA, the Greater Toronto Area, and toll free from out of town, 1-866-740-4740. 1-866-740-4740. Also taking questions from our faithful listeners in the live chat on our YouTube channel. Is there a correlation, or what is the correlation between the, let's call it the Anunnaki pantheon, and the Greek gods or the Egyptian gods?
1: Absolutely. I think that the Anunnaki were the pantheon of Greek gods, the Hercules, the Poseidon, and I think that their weapons correlated specifically to that god. For example, you would have Hercules with the hammer. You would have Poseidon with the fork, all of these were actual weapons that the Anunnaki had in their possession that basically acted as lasers, acted as devices that just would, you know, create havoc. And these, I believe that these, this pantheon of the 12 Greek gods were exactly the same pantheon of, or a depiction of the same pantheon of Anunnaki.
0: We talked about the pyramids. What about Göbekli Tepe and Stonehenge? Were they also built with the aid or the direct input of the Anunnaki?
1: I think so. I went to Stonehenge about three years ago, and I found it to be just fascinating. It lies on a ley line, an energy line, and I found it fascinating that these, you know, that anyone could lift an 8-ton rock and put it on top of two other rocks. You know, for what purpose would that be? That it wouldn't be for crop, you know, helping them with the crops. It obviously was a sundial of some sort, but it also acted in such a way, besides keeping time, I think it acted in such a way as an energy creator. And you see evidence of Stonehenge-like circles. Michael Tallinger talks about this in several books that he's written. Very interesting. The same shape as Stonehenge in Africa, Tanzania, South Africa, these circular, I guess you'd say, shaped objects. And he believes that these circular-shaped objects that look like Stonehenge were used for energy. And so, yeah, I believe definitely Stonehenge was used for energy. And what was the other one you mentioned, Richard?
0: Oh, Göbekli Tepe.
1: Right. Göbekli Tepe is fascinating. Göbekli Tepe apparently is the oldest at almost 14,000 years old, carbon dated. So it predated any civilization that was found, this civilization in Turkey. I'm not sure. It's early right now as far as the excavation of Göbekli Tepe. A friend of mine, a fellow author named Collins, has written a book about Göbekli Tepe, and it's really, really fascinating what's being uncovered, but it's only about 10 years in. And there's a German archaeologist working on Göbekli Tepe right now who's really, really good and giving us information, I think, biannually. And so I believe Göbekli Tepe is going to be another Stonehenge.
0: What are your thoughts on what's going on, apparently, allegedly, down in the Antarctic? We've had a number of dignitaries. We had the head of the Russian Orthodox Church suddenly visit Antarctica. Former Secretary of State John Kerry made a visit to the Antarctica. It's been suggested there is a massive alien craft, something like 3 miles in length or width, I'm not sure what the exact diameter is, that is now being revealed as the ice begins melting down there. How does that fit into this narrative, if at all?
1: I find Antarctica to be so interesting. I've read several books about Antarctica being Atlantis by some authors named Flem Ath, two or three books about this, talking about how Plato discussed it as being an island, looking, you know, an island. Antarctica is an island, being made out of concentric circles, which underneath the ice, we have noticed that there is not only lush land there and water, but concentric circles. So, was it Atlantis? I don't know, but that's, you don't think so? That's a possibility. I don't know, but I do know that there was a U.S. mission led by an Admiral Byrd in the late 1940s to Antarctica. And he went with, I think, 5 or 6 battleships, 2 or 3 ice crushers, and several planes. And I do know that Admiral Byrd came back saying that there were ships, UFOs, that came out of the water and fired upon him and his ships. He lost 3 battleships, I think one ice crusher, and several planes. It was not the Nazis that were supposedly in Antarctica at the time as well. So I find that so interesting. I did also hear about a UFO. I didn't know how big, but a UFO in the ice somewhere in the middle of Antarctica. But I just find it very, very interesting. And yes, could there be an alien presence there under the water or under the ice? Sure, absolutely.
0: The alleged meeting with President Eisenhower and a group of aliens in 1953, I think it was. The Anunnaki, yes, the Anunnaki were not, I'm guessing, involved in that since the last one departed in 2000. So since 2000, 2000 years ago when the last of the Anunnaki left, is it now pretty much open season on other extraterrestrial civilizations that want to intervene? Are they doing it with the tacit approval of the Anunnaki? Are they doing it, despite Anunnaki warnings to stay away? I mean, how is this playing out?
1: So that's a great question. So what I've read is that there are 57 species of aliens that have been given terminology in the U.S. undercover military and Canadian. So of the 57 species, several of them, and I discuss several of the 10 of these species in my second book, the grays are everywhere. The grays come from Zeta Reticuli, and there seems to be several different variations of grays, tall, some short, and of the short, there are some species, subspecies of the short, some that are leaders, some that are sort of followers, almost like robotic, if not robotic, followers. I think it's open season. I think the Earth is a very, very special place. I think we have developed faster than many, many races, and that people are noticing us. I think after the first nuclear warhead was set off, they're noticing us with, I think, admiration for the speed at which we're evolving, but very, very concerned about our warlike tendencies. And they're concerned because if we continue to unleash nuclear warheads anywhere on Earth, it does affect the rest of the universe because through vibration, because basically everything is vibration and everything is sound and waves, and it has effect. And so they're very, very concerned. And that's why there have been shutdowns in Montana of nuclear facilities, just literally shut off by UFOs. There are UFOs all over the U.S. and Canada that are just concerned and showing themselves and saying, we're here. And if you continue to, continue to have your nuclear warheads ready to fire, we're going to do something about it. And so
0: I've always wondered, though, where were the UFOs in 1945 when the Americans dropped two big ones on Japan?
1: Yeah, I don't know. It's a very, very good question because I've heard UFOs have been around since early 1900s, and there've been stories about them in 1936, 38, 39, and then obviously 43 Roswell and going forward. I don't know. I don't know why they stopped Oppenheimer from dropping the first nuke. I don't know. Maybe they were going to see, can they, will they really do it? But I don't know. But I think after that happened, it created such a shockwave, literally, across other sentient beings that we've become sort of that kindergarten bully in a world of mature adults, and they're very worried about us.
0: Getting back to the 53 treaty or arrangement that was made, is that where permission was given to certain species to abduct humans?
1: Yes. From what I've read through Freedom of Information Act documents in Washington, in fact, there was a treaty between our president and their ambassador, one of the Greys' ambassador, called the Griotta Treaty. And Griotta, G-R-E, signifying gray, alien. And this treaty was a direct exchange on the U.S. the U.S.'s part. The U.S. wanted a military information, lasers, chips, anything that would help them in the military sense. And the Greys needed needed DNA, human DNA, cow DNA, which is very, very similar to human, and human DNA. And the United States apparently told them they can have X amount of human DNA and no more. And apparently the Greys didn't follow along with that.
0: No kidding. Yeah, I would think the that treaty would have expired by now, or should have. Jacques Vallée and a growing number of people who research in this space, who write about UFOs and ETs, Dr. David Jacobs, Nick Redfern, are coming around to believing that there is a deception going on here with ETs. Vallée wrote a book called The Messengers of Deception. Dr. David Jacobs believes that the alien abduction phenomenon, which has been sort of described as, I guess, some sort of a step in our in consciousness or consciousness raising. A lot of people in the UFO community believe that there's nothing nefarious about alien abductions. But you have then people like Dr. David Jacobs and others who believe that there is a alien-human hybrid program going on, and this is all sort of a precursor to an invasion. So as I say, more and more people coming to this realization that there is a deception going on. What are your thoughts?
1: I agree. I think there is a deception. I think there's a lot of very, very bad tendencies. The fact that they're not keeping with their word based upon the Griotta Treaty is, to me, tells you can't trust any of these gray aliens. I have read about other aliens, however, that are tall whites. We call them the tall whites from Andromeda, that apparently are very positive and want peace and love and procurement of information and education and evolution. And so I do, and I have read about other species that are very fond of Earth and sort of feel, I guess with all of the intergalactic information that I've read, stemming from Orion and Sirius, right? So several species have stemmed from Orion and Sirius and then have moved on to the Zeta Reticuli, the Nibirus, to other planets. I think everyone sort of wants to have a little imprint on our little galaxy, part of the galaxy, and Earth being a really important one. I think we're very special, and I think that they not only are looking for resources in the form of DNA from cows or humans, but or raw resource, metal resources. I think that they're very interested in our speedy development, how quickly we've developed, and moving from the third to the fourth to the fifth density of intellect. I think that they're in only.
0: All right, Leon, I got to jump in here. Apologies. We'll take a break. We'll come back and continue. Leon Bibby, Adam Decoded, Volume 2. Back with more. Stay with us.
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0: Welcome back. Leon Bibby stays with us. Adam Decoded, Volume 2. The first book was Adam Equals Alien. 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
1: Right. 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I'm creating a new website for it because it's part of a trilogy. 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
0: Excellent. All right, we'll go to the phones, and Ted is in North Carolina. Ted, good morning. Welcome to the Conspiracy Show. Do we have Ted there? Ted, going once.
4: Go ahead. I'm here.
0: Hey, Ted, you're on. Go ahead. Okay. Your question for Leon Bibby.
4: Yeah, I got a question. What are those little devices around their wrists that look like wristwatches? All the statues and pictures you see of the Anunnaki, they're all wearing what appears to be a wristwatch, and mostly on their right arm.
0: Excellent question, Ted. Leon, I'm guessing it's not an Apple phone or an Apple Watch.
1: It's a phenomenal observation, Ted. Yes, they're wearing some sort of a watch on their wrist. That's a communicative device where they could communicate directly to Nibiru or to anywhere on Earth. It's also a weapon. Apparently it emits a pulsating beam that can render a human sort of incapable of movement. So it doesn't kill, but it apparently is a beam-emitting pulsator. They refer to it in the Sumerian tablets as the pulsator.
4: And what about the little bags they all seem to carry?
1: Another good question.
4: I know they're not sissy, but they all seem to carry these little bags with them.
1: Yeah, I don't know what's in those bags. I've seen them in several Sumerian tablets. I don't know what's in it, but I have seen it.
0: They're allowed one piece of carry-on. That's what it is.
4: Okay.
0: All right, great questions. Thank you for those. When the Anunnaki return, you stated, Leon, earlier that you believe it'll be around the year 3100?
1: Yes.
0: Is that something that we should be fearful of or look forward to, in your estimation?
1: I think fearful. I think it's not a good thing. I think it's going to create a lot of gravitational pull issues. It's going to create flooding. It's going to create, hopefully, the Earth doesn't, the Earth has moved on its axis before, and that's part of the reasons we've had the Ice Age and major, evolution, major gravitational and geological issues. But it's going to create a lot of problems, I think, and they always do come to Earth when they're within our galaxy. And they will definitely come to Earth at that time. So, I'm concerned. I don't think it's going to be a hello greeting.
0: Well, the sort of the perturbations aside, what about the motives this time around from the Anunnaki? I mean, who's going to be in charge? Is it going to be Enlil or Enki? Are they still alive?
1: I think so. I think they're still alive because it's from the Egyptian kings list. I don't know if you know about this, but there's a Sumerian tablet that's square, rectangular, and it has the Egyptian kings list that lists all of the kings of the Egyptian dynasty. And you'll notice that each of these kings lived reigned between 4,000 and up to 26,000 years. Now, some people say, oh, it's not really a year. It's 26,000 divided by 7 or divided by 6, the sexagesimal system. I think it's legitimate. I think it's 26,000 years. And I think that these were Anunnaki who lived 50, 70,000 years. So if that's true, then Enlil and Enki could very well still be alive.
0: And who do you think is going to be in charge when they swing by the next time?
1: I hope Enki, because in my opinion, Enki is Enki's the good guy. In our development, Enki's the creator of us, in my opinion, again. And Enki is venerated all over Latin America as Quetzalcoatl, the feathered being, the feathered god. And the pyramids were all dedicated to him. he apparently educated the people on how to be civilized, laws, court system, judicial contracts, marriage, divorce, everything. So I think he was basically the positive protagonist, and I think he loves what he created. And the Sumerian tablets even said that I love my creation, that he said that he loves his creation. And I think that he's the most positive, being that we have seen in the tablets.
0: And if he's in charge when Nibiru swings by again, would you then anticipate that there would be, will he come bearing gifts? In other words, is he going to kickstart our human evolution again? Is he going to is he going to bestow free energy upon us and these sorts of things?
1: I think so. I think, geniuses, you mentioned free energy, geniuses like Tesla, who was 1,000 years ahead of his time with free energy. People like Einstein, geniuses like this, Galileo, Aristotle, people like this were almost as if they were his students, that they learned 1/100th of his knowledge and tried to apply it to a good cause. And I think that Tesla was really the last greatest scientist, besides Einstein, of our time, especially as it relates to energy. And I believe that Enki, who's depicted in several pictures in working almost like an architect of energy, would certainly be very proud that a person like a Tesla or an Einstein became what they became. And I think, yes, he would want to hopefully come to Earth, see where we're at, and bring us to, I was mentioning, the fourth density, which is like almost as if you're unlocking 10% more of that quote-unquote junk DNA and becoming super intelligent.
0: If only he had not swung by 40 years ago, I might have passed my SATs. All right, we'll come back. One last segment remains with Leon Bibby, Adam Decoded, Volume 2. Stay with us.
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0: All right, Leon Bibby stays with us for a short while yet. Adam Decoded, Volume 2 is the book. And we are opening the phone lines, questions, and comments for Leon at 416-360-0740. In the Greater Toronto Area, last call to the phones, 416-360-0740. Toll free from just about anywhere, 1-866-740-4740. 1-866-740-4740. We'll also take questions from our YouTube live chat room. The Mayan calendar and the Mayans, any correlation between the Mayan calendar and the Anunnaki?
1: Yes. Yeah, it's a great question. Many people were concerned that 2012 was it going to be the end of the world, etc. It just so happens to be the end of what's called the precession, which is 25,920 years. And this precession basically is a solar precession of time, meaning the Earth's progression over 25,920 years in relation to the sun's orbit. And so the Mayan calendar, which was almost like a computer, besides keeping time, it also advised when to fertilize their crops, acted almost as a fire, water, air distributor, where they would basically be advising the people, hey, it's going to be hot, it's going to be cold, it's going to be chilly, it's any time, any climate information. But more importantly was the precession, the solar precession, in keeping with time and the relationship of Earth to the Sun and its orbits. And so this was so far ahead of its time, it only could have been constructed, you know, by the Anunnaki, in my opinion.
0: The vast majority of the cuneiform tablets, I believe are in the London Museum. I mean, they're not for public eyes, correct?
1: Yes, correct.
0: Why do you suppose that is? What's on those cuneiform tablets perhaps they don't want us to know about?
1: Oh, that's just so interesting, Richard. I just think that there's, you know, I didn't used to be this way. I used to be a sort of a layman, just believing what I heard on television and on the news media. And now today, a lot of times I don't believe it at all. I just think that the information in the Sumerian tablets is so powerful and so real that if taken word for word, would basically shake foundations of science and religion to a degree. And I think that even though the Sumerian tablets predate religion, I think people's, you know, you're a religious Christian. I'm a little bit religious too. The woman we heard before, religious. I think I wouldn't scare them, but it would just basically tell a different story rather than the story we've read from the New Testament or the Old Testament. And the word, the plural form of gods, and it says it, you know, on the cover of my book, Adam Equals Alien, then God said, let us make man in our image and in our likeness. That's what it says in Genesis. It says that also several other times. So the plural is listed more as a you know, pluralistic deity versus a monotheistic deity. And I grew up believing in one God and only one God. And after reading the tablets, it opened my mind up to several gods, with a small g, but several gods, being our creator. And I think that this information is very powerful, and that this information will probably be scoffed as mythology. But if it's not mythology, and my first chapter in my book, Adam Decoded, was myth or mythology. And I believe myth or history. And I believe that this myth is history.
0: All right. If you take extraterrestrial out of the equation and you substitute extraterrestrial for interdimensional, let's just leave Nibiru aside for a moment. It still lines up pretty closely with what the Bible is saying. Because if we're talking about interdimensional, then we're talking about perhaps an angelic realm. And so then casting the Nephilim as the offspring of fallen angels and humans, it all makes perfect sense. In other words, some might argue, okay, the ancient alien theory is kind of trying to shoehorn their story into the biblical narrative. And the only thing that separates the ancient alien theory really from, let's say, the biblical narrative is extraterrestrial versus interdimensional. What are your thoughts on that?
1: That's really interesting. I think you can discuss the Nephilim and the angelic, as you mentioned, interdimensional beings. It's very, very interesting what you just said, because I've read several authors that have said the same. That it may not be exact, you know, corporeal beings from another planet. It may be intergalactic, angelic, as you say, beings, or sentience. You know, I don't know the answer. I think it's really, really interesting. I like what you said about there being a timeline symmetry, which I agree with. And I believe in most everything the Bible does say. There are just some things in it that I think that are a little off and maybe goes against some other paragraphs. And so that sort of gave, you know, lifted up one eyebrow and said, you know, something's up. And maybe, just maybe, there's more than one author here. And so that's what really got me thinking.
0: All right, let's say hi to Wayne in Scarborough. Wayne, welcome to The Conspiracy Show.
5: Yes, good evening, gentlemen. I'd like to ask your guest quickly, these Anunnaki, okay, how does it fit in? If they're the small g god, what about, as the Aboriginal people believe, as the Bible says, the one supreme creator god?
1: Mm-hmm.
5: Like, where did they come from, and how were they created?
1: Yeah, I believe in the big G, too. I believe in the big sentient architect, master architect of the universe. I do. I don't believe it's human. It is. I think it's a sentient intelligence master architect, but I don't think it's human. I don't know anything more than I do know that the Anunnaki believed that there was a big G, too, and so did several of the species of extraterrestrials that apparently have communicated, you know, with us, have told us that there is a master architect that has created the universe, and it's more of an energy, a light, than a human. And so, yes, I do. I do believe in the big G. And so, where does it come in? I think it's the master architect of the extraterrestrials and of us.
5: Okay, thank you.
0: Thanks for the question, Wayne. Lettertube, that's his handle, not his given name, I'm assuming. Lettertube on the live chat on the YouTube channel says that there are 30,000 Sumerian tablets in one museum, but across the globe there are many, many more, and more still in the ground in Iraq.
1: Mm.
0: Do you believe that there are still scores of these tablets still buried in the sands of Iraq? And was this perhaps the reason that just prior to the Gulf Wars, beginning in the early 90s, was this the reason that Saddam Hussein had called for a team of German archaeologists? They were in Iraq just prior to the war, but it was never disclosed what they were looking for. Is this perhaps what they were looking for, more of these Sumerian tablets? Or perhaps were they looking for a Stargate? And is that the real reason for the Allied invasion of Iraq? They were also looking for that Stargate.
1: Where did you hear that information?
0: The German archaeologists?
1: Yeah.
0: I remember reading that just after the first Gulf War broke out, that Saddam Hussein had summoned a team of German archaeologists to Iraq.
1: Mm-hmm. I think it's so interesting that you just mentioned that. Very few people know that. I have heard that. I'll get to that in 1 second. Sitchin said that there were about 200,000 tablets. And your listener is correct. 30,000 have been found since 1896. As far as the U.S. and going to war with Iraq, I think, yes, I think one of the biggest reasons, besides oil, that we went into Iraq had nothing to do with weapons of mass destruction, had to do with these tablets. And that they were in Baghdad, and apparently a Stargate as well in Iraq. I forgot what city in Iraq, but it was one of the 12 cities that the Anunnaki originally inseminated. And it was interesting because there was a book written recently about a covert secret operation between the U.S. and it may have been Germany, going into Iraq and finding something besides tablets, finding they believe to be a Stargate. And it was stopped immediately. Maybe apparently it was about 30 or 45 days, stopped immediately and surrounded by police, and they were kicked out. And one of the professors from the University of Pennsylvania wrote about this, and I forgot what town in Iraq it is. I think it's Ab Tulum or something like that. But yeah, they were kicked out because of this, and I thought that was just so interesting.
0: Fascinating. So again, leave us with the website, Leon, and where we can purchase Adam Decoded Volume 2 and Adam Equals Alien Volume 1.
1: So you can buy both Adam Equals Alien and Adam Decoded on Amazon. And I also have a website for Adam Equals Alien, www.adamalien.com. But they're both available on Amazon, and I'm working on my third book called Blood Origins, which will complete the trilogy, the Adam series trilogy. And Richard, thank you so much for having me. I love your show, and it's so interesting to me, and I appreciate you giving me the time.
0: Well, I want to thank you for hanging out for 2 hours. People don't maybe realize how difficult it is, particularly at a late hour, to talk almost nonstop for 2 hours, even about a subject that you love and are passionate about. It's a huge tall order. And I thank you for being so generous with your time, Leon.
1: Thanks, Richard.
0: All right, we are back next week. John Koerner. We'll be here to talk about the JFK Jr. assassination for the full 2 hours. In the meantime, don't be afraid. There's nothing hidden that won't be revealed. And let me start that again. There's nothing concealed that won't be revealed and nothing hidden that won't be made known. What you hear in the dark, speak in the light, and what I say in a whisper, proclaim from the housetops. Move over, Aphrodite. I'm coming home, or at least up the stairs. Good night.

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1: Welcome to the Audio Imaginarium. Come on in, weary traveler. Hang your cloak on a peg. Grab a stool and come gather around the fire. There are stories to be told, and you are among friends. Rosemary Ellen Guiley joins us from New Orleans in Hour 2 to discuss time slips. Hour 1, the long overdue return to the program of one of my favorites, definitely in the pantheon of great researchers in the alternative history arena, Joseph Farrell is standing by to discuss all things geopolitical. 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Brad Robinson, Denny Bladell, and Peter Ward. 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Joseph Farrell is a recognized scholar whose credentials include a PhD in philosophy from the University of Oxford. His literary contribution is a veritable resume unto itself, covering such fields as Nazi Germany, sacred literature, physics, finances, the Giza pyramids, and music theory. A renowned researcher with an eye to assimilate a tremendous amount of background material, Joseph Farrell, welcome back to The Conspiracy Show. How are you? Happy New Year.
2: Happy New Year to you, Richard. Thank you for having me back.
1: It's been a while. What are you working on these days?
2: I just did a new book. It's available on Lulu called Microcosm and Mediator, Microcosm and Medium. And I'm working on a kind of a sequel to it right now, which I'm hoping will be out, cross your fingers, in sometime this autumn.
1: Now, for those, and there may be one or two of them out there, not familiar with your body of work, your tremendous body of work, if you had to summarize sort of the underlying or the common thread, how would you describe your work?
2: Well, if you look at it at the whole opus or output, basically it's the age-old conflict of good versus evil, of conspiratorial powers basically trying to lord it over the rest of us. That would be the best way to look at it.
1: And it has always been thus, right? Since the planet cooled?
2: Yeah. Yep.
1: But the players, I guess the names change. The players change. I mean, there's some very, very old families, I guess, still, you know, on the stage. But is it more important to understand the names or the process?
2: I think it's more important to understand the process and to understand, by process, I would say the playbook. Because if you look at the playbook, Richard, you know, just going back even as far as the Renaissance and to the Italian city-states, the banking city-states like Genoa and Venice, the playbook hasn't really changed that much. They're still up to the same old shenanigans. And to give you a case in point here, there was a fellow by the name, I believe, if my memory serves me correctly, by the name of Paolo Sarpi in Venice. And he was the first Malthusian. He was the Malthus before, you know, before Thomas Malthus that first came out with the idea of a maximum carrying capacity, population capacity for planet Earth, which he set at 1 billion. And of course, you know, he was working for the international banksters of the day, being based there in Venice on the Rialto. So, you know, it hasn't changed that much.
1: The new Malthusians, I mean, they seem to be garbed or wrap themselves in the environmental banner or the progressive banner. And there, it's what's changed it now is that they seem to have, or at least have staked out, a claim of moral authority.
2: Yeah. Yeah, they've staked this out, and they've staked it out in such a way, and I think this is an important point to understand, you know, if we're going to talk about politics and geopolitics. They've staked this out in such a way to make it appear as if cultural issues are political issues. Let's take the case of Emmanuel Macron in France. You know, this guy is a Rothschild shill. He's a technocrat. He's a banker. He's living high on the hog in the Elysee Palace. And he comes out and tells the world at the monument of Verdun, the great World War One battle, that, you know, the kind of nationalism that we see now is not genuinely patriotic, and these people were fighting for this global new world order, which, of course, you know, ask an average Frenchman at Verdun in 1916 if that's what he's fighting for.
1: Right, right.
2: And, you know, the answer would be a very firm no. And Macron follows this up with statements to the effect that, well, there's no such thing as French culture. And, you know, Catherine Fitz pointed this out in her annual wrap-up that just a few days ago, that, you know, France's largest portion of its gross domestic product is exporting French culture.
1: Exactly. Excellent point.
2: So it's just nuttiness. These people are just nuts. But it's important that to remember that their agenda is to really destroy any vestige of Western culture and replace it with a technocratic new world order. And this is the reason that we're seeing all the pushback in France, Germany, the Netherlands, Italy, Spain, the United States, you know, pretty much anywhere you go in the Western world.
1: Well, this yellow vest movement,
2: mm-hmm.
1: Can we call it a movement yet? I mean, there were hints that it was spreading not only within France. It started in Paris and then more rural areas because mm-hmm. obviously the agricultural sector was perhaps hardest hit mm-hmm. by this fuel tax. But then there were inklings that it was spreading into Belgium and places mm-hmm. like that. There was even a yellow vest protest out in Alberta, our mm-hmm. western province, because our prime minister is sort of reenacted the national energy program that got his father in great difficulty and has stirred up Western separatism again. But is the yellow vest movement here to stay, do you think? Is it perhaps even a tipping point?
2: Oh, I think it's definitely here to stay in one form or another. I mean, it may morph into something different, but the fact of the matter is, let's turn to Germany for a moment. I read an article recently where the Alternative for Deutschland party, which is the up and coming so-called populist party in Germany. Well, it's just Germans basically fed up with, you know, being overrun by so-called refugees and a double standard of law being applied to them. In the former eastern zone of Germany, the Alternative for Deutschland party is now the leading party.
1: Wow. Not just regionally, but we're talking across the country?
2: No, just in the former eastern zone.
1: Oh, in the former eastern zone. Right.
2: Right. But it's now the leading party, you know, and it's done fairly well in other regional elections in Germany. A few years back, another telltale sign that something big was brewing was the Dutch leader, Geert Wilders, gave a speech to a more or less packed out audience of very nicely dressed middle class Austrians in the Hofburg. You know, which takes a little doing, you know, to be invited to give a speech there. So this is not a movement that's going to go away. I think the global lonious, as I like to call them, have overplayed their hand, and they're trying to force everybody into this cultural homogeny, this cultural stew, and people don't want it because they recognize that there's more at stake than just their national sovereignty. It's their cultural identity. And you can't have a functioning economic system really without an undergirding culture that goes with it. And that's the hard lesson in all of this.
1: I guess the question, though, is it too late for Europe? Because, you know, for decades, their only concern, it seems to me, and what has defined their culture in the absence of, say, you know, Christianity, which has mm-hmm. been on the rapid decline, has been concern about shorter working hours, greater maternity mm-hmm. leave, more holiday time.
2: Mm-hmm.
1: This, to me, has defined Europe. Is it too late now to reawaken and rediscover their culture?
2: No, I don't think it is. In fact, I see the opposite happening. This movement has, as you know, spread to Italy. You've got a new government in Italy. You've had the Hungarians and the Polish just simply refusing to go along with the diktats coming out of Brussels, a.k.a. Berlin. And I think this is going to spread. It's not going to go away. You know, we're facing the same thing in this country. You're facing it in Canada. They're facing it in Australia. There have even been these yellow jacket protests in Taiwan, of all places.
1: Wow.
2: Yeah, so it's going to spread, you know. And the other odd thing about this, you mentioned the cultural pillar of Christianity, which in my opinion is one of the three pillars of Western culture, the others being the humanistic pillar, and the third one being the idea of covenant or contract or rule of law, which of course comes out of Judaism. But you're seeing something else happening, and I was just stunned when I read this, Richard. In China, they are fast approaching the stage that Christianity could become the majority religion in that country by the year 2030. There's already 250,000 people that identify themselves as Christian in China.
1: I've been reading about these underground churches in places mm-hmm. like China and also Iran, mm-hmm. but I had no idea that it was growing. I mean, I'm buoyed by that. I'm absolutely over the moon about that. China has a lot of problems. I don't think Christianity is a problem, but I mean, in terms of the regime, certainly it mm-hmm. is. But they have a whole host of demographic type issues. Maybe we can circle back to China later. But I just wanted mm-hmm. to stick with the populist rising personified by the Yellow Vest movement. What does this portend for the future of the EU? Are we going to see like a slow unwinding, or is it going to be more dramatic, almost like the fall of the Berlin Wall and then the almost seemingly overnight collapse of the Eastern Bloc?
2: Oh, what a great question. You know, a few years ago, I would have taken the position that you're going to see more or less a slow unwinding. And the reason I took that position is that basically the EU is nothing but the expansion of the old exchange rate mechanism, the currency pegging system that existed in Europe prior to the current EU thing, where the currencies of smaller nations were pegged to the Deutschmark. And then France came in and they reworked that whole thing and created the Eurozone. I now think that with Macron looking so very, very weak, Marine Le Pen is now leading him in all the polling in France. Angela Merkel, of course, we know is in huge trouble inside of Germany. So at this stage, I would not be surprised that you're going to see a sudden unraveling of the current EU structure. And there's already pressures, of course, to EU structure. And there's already pressures, of course, to homogenize European militaries.

0: nationalism, you're going to see increases in defense spending. You're going to see a weakened American presence in Europe, especially, you know, with the current trade wars going on between the United States and Germany. So this, I think, bodes ill for the future of the European Union.
1: But what to do with Macron? Because, I mean, they could replace him with, I don't know, the vice president, but they're not slated for more presidential elections for, what, another 5-6 years?
0: Yeah, that's correct. However, as I've been led to understand, he's had a couple of votes of no confidence. Now, I'm not sufficiently familiar with the French Constitution to know whether it's a full parliamentary system or if it's some amalgamation between that sort of system and the American system. But regardless of what happens to Macron, if he manages to stay for the full term of his office, I think it's going to be more or less of a lame duck presidency, and you're going to see this revolt spread. The same thing in Germany. Merkel has stepped down from the party leadership. She suffered a humiliating defeat in the Bundestag when she was unable to get her pick for the leader of the coalition in the Bundestag put through. So I think her days are absolutely numbered. And, you know, where Germany goes, like it or not, there goes the rest of Europe. And it looks to me like the days of her government are numbered. And that is another bad sign for the EU, because at this point, I don't think the alternative for Deutschland party can be stopped.
1: I'm not too familiar with the Deutschland party platform. How would we describe their brand of populism?
0: Well, every effort is being made in the media to portray them as radical, ultra-right-wing people. And this, you know, I've listened to a number of their speeches in the Bundestag, and they simply strike me as German nationalists wanting to retain some semblance of German culture and German sovereignty, and you can't blame them. They don't strike me as being radical in the way that the media has tried to portray them. They tried the same number on Geert Wilders, and of course that didn't work, and they tried the same number on Marine Le Pen. And it worked to a certain extent to help get Macron elected. But I think, you know, with his recent statements, his absolutely nutty statements, that the mask is off and Mr. Globaloney is naked and exposed for all to see and hear. And I don't think he's going to last in France either.
1: What will be the next, or which will be the next domino to fall? Will it be Italy with, I mean, that's more of a leftist populist country,
0: right,
1: but still very nationalist. I mean, and they just, right now, the people of Italy absolutely adore this government, their president.
0: Yeah, well, they, for good reason, because he's absolutely standing up to Brussels and the diktats coming out of Brussels. The biggest domino that needs to fall, let's put it that way, is a realization by the European peoples that their socialist governments and how they have played in with the globalist agenda simply are not working. So they have to understand there's going to be no more free lunch. That's problem number one. Problem number two is, with the rise of robotics and everything, it's going to become increasingly difficult for countries to maintain the type of employment that they've maintained before without moving in a direction of what I call human productivity. In other words, production of things that are not necessarily things like automobiles or flipping hamburgers or things like that, but production in terms of the arts. And there, the Europeans are very uniquely poised to be able to make the transition to this new type of economy that we're moving into, because they can, just as France has done in the past, they can market those cultural monuments and traditions in a way that we have great difficulty doing here in this country and to a certain extent up there in Canada. So I think if the Europeans latch on to this idea of human productivity and that sort of thing, that they're in a better position ultimately to exploit this transition.
1: Are you concerned, should we be concerned about, to me, when I look at someone like

0: Trump or Le Pen. I sort of see them as the personification of Newton's third law. They are the opposite and equal reaction.
1: Right.
0: But sometimes when the pendulum swings back the other way, it does so in a very violent and nasty manner. And I think we my concern is, although I am, you know, I would consider myself right wing and I'm a populist, we've seen this movie before. We know how it can end.
1: Yeah, we have seen this before, and this is what I find very alarming about all this. It could be that things would move in that direction. You know, President Trump is just this evening supposed to give an address to the country about the border wall. And there has been talk of him invoking presidential emergency powers to do so, which, you know, he certainly has the authority to do. It could very easily move in that direction as the political left becomes more radicalized, more violent and vociferous in their demands and their unwillingness to compromise on anything. It could very easily move in that direction. And that frightens me as much as it frightens you.
0: Who concerns you most in Europe with regards to that potential outcome?
1: Well, it concerns me the most not so much in the Western European countries, but in the Eastern European countries, because there you have the greatest amount of pushback against Brussels. And what worries me is that in their turn toward America to rely on American protection, they're really putting themselves and they're putting the United States in a very difficult geopolitical position. I made this prediction 10 years ago, Richard, that as American power begins to crumble, you would see America gradually shift its basing in Europe from Western Europe into Eastern Europe to prevent that dreaded Russo-German rapprochement, you know, a Molotov-Ribbentrop pact version 2.0. And this is exactly what we've seen happening. So, you know, we're being pulled into a situation much like the post-World War I Western allies were pulled into in having to guarantee the safety and security of the Eastern European countries against, you know, the two great European powers. And, you know, that eventually triggered World War II. So it's a very, very dangerous geopolitical situation that's going on, especially when you consider the West's role in toppling the previous government in the Ukraine. So there's that to contend with. And if anything does light a spark in Europe, it would probably come out of Eastern Europe because of this, because they are just adamantly bucking Brussels. There's no doubt about it.
0: All right. We'll pick up on a few of these points and explore others. Joseph P. Farrell, my guest, right here on The Conspiracy Show. Don't you dare go away.
2: 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When you look at the sky, ever wonder if someone's looking back? This is The Conspiracy Show with Richard Sarrett from Zoomer Radio.
0: Joseph, I don't think there's any doubt that we are now in the midst of a new Cold War. I think, though, the adversaries, the true adversaries here are the U.S. and China. I mean, Russia with a GDP equivalent to maybe Texas, I don't think really is the true adversary, ultimately. What are your thoughts?
1: Well, yes and no. I do agree that Russia is not the significant economic power that it was under the Soviet Union, especially when the old Soviet republics devolved away from Moscow's control. Russia still maintains a first-rank conventional and thermonuclear capability, and this is always going to make Russia a major contender on the field. And the other problem with Russia, while we're talking about that nation, is that President Putin has repeatedly made it very clear in his speeches that he and his administration, and for that matter the Russian nation, are simply not playing with the playbook of Mr. Globaloney. They do not acknowledge that the leadership of the world should devolve to multinational corporations and so on and so forth. They're just not willing to play that game, and they've been bucking the trend. So they're going to be a major player, whether we like it or not. China, I agree with you there. China has overtaken the United States in terms of economic prosperity and so on and so forth. It does have a number of very interesting systemic problems. But if you watch what has been happening with the big three in Asia, Russia, China, and Japan, the most interesting game here is this game that Russia is playing with Japan, in my opinion, because Shinzo Abe and Mr. Putin have sidestepped the issue of trying to settle a peace accord and put a formal end to their hostilities, you know, dating back to World War II.
0: Over the Kuril Islands, isn't it?
1: Over the Kuril Islands, precisely. What they've done is they've decided more or less to go ahead with the idea of making those islands kind of free trade zones. And this is interesting to me because it appears to me that Mr. Putin, in order to offset the Chinese influence in funding the development of Siberian infrastructure and so on, is very cagely turning towards Japan to offset the Chinese influence. So he's playing Japan and China against each other and doing so quite successfully. Now, for Mr. Abe's part, he also has been playing a very, very cagey diplomatic game the past few years. He has stepped up Japanese rearmament, and this is in response, ostensibly, to American calls for its allies to take a greater, a greater role in their defense. But I think in terms of Japanese strategic thinking, what they're looking at is that America is no longer, number one, a reliable ally. Number two, America's overextended. And for Japan, therefore, to maintain its position and its security, it's going to have to rearm regardless of what Washington wants or not, because they're thinking of the long-term challenge from China. So this is the reason I think you see Abe going ahead with rearmament at the same time that he's extending all of this financial investment to Russia. And it, from the Japanese point of view, again, Richard, this makes very good strategic sense because Russia has the energy resources that Japan needs, and the supply lines are much closer to Japan in a certain sense. They don't have to haul oil from the Middle East, and hence those supply lines are less subject to interdiction. So it makes a great deal of sense for this Russo-Japanese rapprochement to be occurring.
0: Well, isn't that good news for the West that Russia would align itself more in Japan's sphere than China's?
1: I think it is, ultimately. You know, ultimately it means that the Russians are going to be faced with a strategic choice, which, you know, they're not going to be faced with for the next 10 years, but ultimately they're going to have to make a choice on where they throw the majority of their weight. And my suspicion is that Russia, just by dint of its more Western cultural makeup, is going to go with Japan rather than China. But that could change. You know, again, as I said, China is experiencing this massive expansion of Christianity, mostly of an evangelical form, and that could play into China's long-term future. And I should add here, Richard, a very interesting thing. I did a study, or saw a study a few years ago, and even blogged about this, that the Chinese Interior Ministry had done a study of various religions and to figure out which one would be the best long-term bet for China. And to me, that was a huge telling study that they would do, because it's an indicator, number one, that they know that communism is ultimately going to lose its appeal, and they have to have some cultural mechanism to cohere the nation, and yet a mechanism that's going to leave its you know, its elite more or less in charge. So this could be something that is part of a long-term Chinese strategy. You know, we'll see. it would fit the kind of Confucian mentality of the Mandarins that run the Chinese state to do that kind of thinking. You know, they think in very long-term strategic ways, culturally, in ways that Western nations tend not to do. So we could be looking at a long-term game here developing between Russia, Japan, and China, and that's exactly what I think is going to be the next 10 to 20 years.
0: Fascinating. Let's talk about a potential flashpoint between, mm-hmm. well, there are several, between China and the United States. One is those islands in the South China Sea that, mm-hmm. that China has, really created and militarized. And a Chinese admiral recently said that the best way to deal with the United States in this regard is to sink a couple of their aircraft carriers because mm-hmm. they simply don't have the spine for a battle. What do you make of those comments, and where is this heading, this battle in the South Sea?
1: Well, in a certain sense, I think it is bluster, but at the same time, I think it's some very cagey analysis, because the USA is in a very, very weak position right now. It's overextended. Its balance of trade, as you know, is just abysmal. There's tremendous pressure on the dollar. China is going full tilt in space, which is going to be the new strategic theater of confrontation. So I do think that there's some merit to this. The other problem here, Richard, is we've got to remember that the American military is getting much less return for the dollar than is China for the yuan or Russia for the ruble. They're spending, you know, much less on a defense infrastructure that's able to deliver good product. You know, while the United States is pouring trillions into airplanes that don't perform according to specification and so on, the Gerald Ford, the recent American aircraft carrier, has been suffering all sorts of technical problems and difficulties which have kept it on and off station for the last couple of years. So there's a lot of technical problems here. The Chinese and Russians also have unveiled a whole arsenal of hypersonic cruise missiles and so on, which, you know, makes American aircraft carriers sitting ducks. So there's a lot of technical challenge. I don't therefore think that any sort of direct confrontation is going to be in the works, at least from the American side, because they've simply got to modernize the military and get a handle on defense spending and make sure that they're getting a proper return for the investment dollar, which we're not getting. In other words, the corruption in the American system, particularly with the defense contractors, is now coming home to roost. And it's going to take quite a long time to fix. And there's another problem, Richard, that we have to mention in this respect. China is a nation of a billion people, and it's invested heavily in education. They're producing engineers and scientists that are tremendously capable, and simply by dint of sheer numbers, they can overwhelm the United States. You know, we're one-third the population they are, and we're dealing with an educational system, by and large, in this country that's in complete dilapidation. So education in this country, in my opinion, is now a national security issue. So that's the other problem that the United States faces long-term.
0: Fascinating. I've never heard anyone put it in those terms, education and national security issue. We're heading into a break in about a minute here, but just quickly, mm-hmm. what about the demographic issues that China is facing? The decades-long policy, one-child policy,
1: right.
0: that favored the birth of young males, you now have several generations of men who cannot find wives. With
1: right.
0: that, we know more crime,
1: right.
0: et cetera, et cetera. Speak to me just very briefly about that.
1: Well, this is one of those inbuilt systemic problems in China that I alluded to earlier. They're going to have to reconsider that whole policy. And it's interesting to note that China has been going back and forth on the whole GMO issue because, of course, they've got a billion mouths to feed. And they're going to have to figure out a way, number one, to feed their population. I think this is why you see the sudden and dramatic and very effective Chinese expansion into Africa. They're looking at Africa as their grain basket.
0: Fascinating. All right. More of my conversation with Joseph P. Farrell right here on The Conspiracy Show. Stay with us.
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0: Sticking with Asia, it's been quiet for a while, but I understand more talks are scheduled between the United States and North Korea.
1: Mm-hmm.
0: How would you evaluate the Trump administration's handling of nuclear North Korea?
1: Well, so far, I think it's been very successful, contrary to all expectations. Now, the rub is going to come on verification of the denuclearization, and then secondly, how the two Koreas are going to handle the issue of any potential reunification and get everybody else on board with it that is, you know, has an interest in the region: China, Russia, Japan, the United States. Now, I suspect that Russia and Japan are going to give their blessing to it simply because they don't want to have to contend with a nuclear North Korea and a more or less out of control regime. China could be a bit more difficult, and that I suspect will depend on whether or not China links Korean issues to other Asian security issues like the South China Sea that you've mentioned, access to other Asian markets, Indonesia, Australia, and so on and so forth. So it could be a case where China is going to go the difficult road and play a difficult diplomatic game as far as Korea is concerned.
0: What's the best possible outcome in your mind?
1: Best possible outcome in my mind would be for some sort of reunification. I even have toyed with the idea, Richard, that the South Koreans may play the same sort of card that Chancellor Kohl did when the Germanys were reunified after the collapse of the Berlin Wall, when he made the tender of one West German Deutschmark for one East German Deutschmark at par value. In other words, he took a financial hit for the short term to quickly integrate the economy of East Germany back into the total national economy. You might see something similar be offered by South Korea, and you know they're certainly rich enough to do it. So that might be in the cards. But I say that, Richard, without having a shred of evidence to back it up. It's a suspicion. It's an intuition more than anything else at this stage.
0: I want to float a little theory I have out there, and let me get your take on this. And again, not really backed by, you know, data, but my perception is that going forward with the emergence of China, as you say, the United States is overextended. In order to keep them in check, in order to keep for perhaps a future nuclear Iran in check, what we're going to see is a reproliferation of nuclear missiles by American allies. What do you think about a nuclear Japan, a nuclear South Africa, a nuclear Taiwan, and a nuclear Saudi Arabia?
1: Well, I absolutely think that nuclear proliferation is going to occur. I have had the strongest suspicion for many years that Japan has had a covert nuclear weapons program. By the same token, I think that Germany is a closet nuclear power. They're just not telling anybody. So I think that this is in the cards. The more so, you'll recall the Obama administration made the announcement that America simply has to pivot to the Pacific. And if you look at the Trump administration policy, it's more or less trying to continue that pivot. So I suspect strongly that this is going to happen. And again, if you put yourself in Japan's shoes for a moment, Japan, if you cannot rely on the United States for your military umbrella, you're going to rearm on your own anyway. And you're going to do so simply to offset the tremendous nuclear power of Russia and China. And we need to remember that in countries like Japan or Germany's case, we're dealing quite literally with turnkey nuclear powers. They can turn the key and have an arsenal of nuclear weapons built up in 4 weeks if they want to. So it's really a case, I think you're absolutely correct, that this could continue. Now, Saudi Arabia is another problem. I don't see any of the European powers or Iran or Israel going for a nuclear Saudi Arabia, even if the United States were to back it. I think that there would be every likelihood of an Israeli strike to take out any sort of potential like that. And if not Israeli, then certainly Iranian. I just don't see that working in the cards.
0: I was thinking that perhaps a nuclear Iran would make for strange bedfellows in the Middle East, and we've already seen some overtures between Saudi Arabia and Israel. Perhaps that a nuclear Saudi Arabia would come after, tremendous reform and perhaps a new alliance.
1: It could be that, or it could be even, if we really want to walk out to the end of the twig of speculation here, we could even see some sort of agreement between Israel and Saudi Arabia to use the Israeli nuclear umbrella, which everybody knows that they have. I don't know, but I just don't see Saudi Arabia becoming on its own a nuclear power. I think there would be too much opposition to that.
0: All right, sit tight, Joseph. We'll come back in a moment and finish up strong right here on The Conspiracy Show.
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0: And we're back with Joseph Farrell. Joseph, you've been doing a lot. You've been very active on YouTube. What's happening there?
1: Well, nothing much. I do my Thursday evening news and views from the Nefarium. That's primarily, I think, what you're probably referring to. It's just my weekly website podcast of picking a certain story and giving some commentary about it. I've been doing that for, I think, about 10 years.
0: Every Thursday? Is it
1: every Thursday? Yeah.
0: All right. And what time does that launch?
1: Whenever I get it done, there's no set time. It's not a participatory thing. Now, on my website, I do have every other Friday, I do have what I call a members vid chat, where I interact extensively with the members on my website and with questions they send or comments and so on. But that's not a generally broadcast thing.
0: All right. Well, the best thing then to do would be to subscribe to the YouTube channel so people can get the notification when it's up and ready.
1: Right.
0: All right. Let's come closer to the home, to home, the United States. And the Mueller investigation, they just announced, I think they were going to extend it another 6 months. That doesn't mean it's going to last another 6 months. Mm-hmm. I mean, this is the way with special counsels. They just, they have no parameters, they have no oversight, and they just seem to meander and go wherever they want and catch as many as they can in a in their perjury traps and so forth. Mm-hmm. It's been recently speculated, I mean, many people have suspected this, I think, but it's what the Mueller probe is all about is to hide the fact that it was the Democrats involved with the Russians. So in this, again, a projection, right? The Democrats always accuse people of what they're the ones doing. What do you think of that theory, that the Mueller investigation is to keep a lid on the true Russian collusion, which was by the Democrats?
1: Well, I think that that has a lot of merit to it, but I would extend the hypothesis a bit to say, in addition to this, it is like all federal investigations in this country, you know, think of the Warren Report or the Ken Starr investigation. Whenever you have this type of special investigation, it's really a cover up, okay? And I think part of the cover up here is that there was every expectation in this country that Darth Hillary, as I like to call her, was going to win the election. You know, Newsweek magazine or Time, I forget who it was, even had magazines printed up, you know, to run out after the election was over with a picture of Hillary under the caption, Madam President. And of course, it didn't work out that way. But I think the aspect here that we have to look at is that with the Clinton Foundation pay-to-play scheme, a lot of money was given to them in anticipation that they were going to get favors from a Clinton administration. And, of course, that didn't happen. So I view this as kind of a mafia. You know, we want our money back, pay up. And they have to scramble to come up with some explanation as to why they can't pay up. You know, why did Hillary lose a rigged election, in other words? So I think that's a part of it. You know, they're trying to provide cover for the Clintons as well as to the fact that there's a massive problem with Uranium One and some of these other things.
0: Well, if this was a movie, it would be like Berlin Alexanderplatz, which I think that Fassbinder film, which is what, like 11, 12 hours long.
1: Yep.
0: How does this movie end?
1: I think at this juncture, Richard, the hysteria in this country, which to me is alarming. I've never seen anything like this. But at this juncture, they're even trying to snag Alan Dershowitz, the famous Harvard law professor and a liberal Democrat in all of this nonsense. And, you know, he's not having any of it. And I think it's got to come down now, Richard, that they're going to have to perp walk some of these people. If not, if something like this doesn't happen, if something dramatic doesn't happen, you can number the Trump administration's days. I think you're going to see a significant part of the American electorate just kind of pack up bags and crawl back into the woodwork, and that could be very, very dangerous as well, because we now have a very radicalized Democratic Party in this country and a Republican Party that's used to doing absolutely nothing. So, you know, it could get to be a very dangerous situation unless there are some arrests made, and they have to be prominent. They have to be prominent in order to assuage the mood of the people that put Mr. Trump into office.
0: Are you talking about high-ranking Trump administration officials?
1: No,
0: or are we talking about Democrats?
1: I'm talking about Democrats, and you know some of the global loony Republicans that have played ball along the way. I think the mood in this country is such that it's not going to be assuaged unless something is seen to be being done.
0: And what would be the mechanism for Mueller investigating the other side? I mean, is that going to happen once the new attorney general is appointed? And do you see that changing anything?
1: This is going to sound utterly bizarre, but what I view the appointment of William Barr as, and I just did a blog on my website about William Barr and the connections to the Promise InSlaw software thing and all of that. I think that his appointment may signal a divorce between the Bush faction and the Clinton faction, which were in bed together, of course, from the early days of the Reagan administration. I think that this signals a divorce. And the reason why I say that is that President Trump made a speech in Montana it was a few months ago, where he said, just announced very dramatically, we have finally put an end to the Bush dynasty. It was a very curious remark. And of course, you know, the crowd went all agog and laughed and applauded and so on and so forth. I think what you're seeing is a divorce. In other words, a deal may have been struck with the Bush faction to get rid of the Clinton faction. And something dramatic, I think, is possibly going to happen as a result of it. But again, if nothing does happen, if there are no significant arrests and perp walks, so to speak, I think you're going to see the Trump coalition dissolve.
0: Interesting. Does Trump get his wall?
1: I think he will. He's made it very clear that he is willing to invoke presidential emergency powers. And incidentally, in a recent interview he gave to reporters before flying off to Camp David, he talked about human trafficking flowing from both directions, from the United States to Mexico, Mexico to the United States. And this is the first time that I have heard him tie the wall issue to the issue of human trafficking. So I think he's going to stick to his guns there.
0: Right, as long as he stops talking about a wall.
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0: Olin starts talking about a steel barrier. It's interesting how he is sort of massaging the language.
1: Mm-hmm. Right.
0: How much of this has to do with looking ahead into the future and massive migration? I mean, these small little clusters of 8,000-10,000 people coming up from Honduras and Guatemala, that's going to be dwarfed in a few years. Once, you know, this United Nations Pact on Mass Migration, which Canada has signed on, you know, it's mm-hmm. going to be illegal. Mm-hmm. They're going to re-education camps for journalists. No, you can't use the term illegal immigrant anymore and so forth. How mm-hmm. much of this building this wall is in anticipation of that? Just very quickly before we close out.
1: I think it's related to a very different issue. The United States is attempting to reshore industry and bring in a lot of technical and scientific expertise as fast as it can. And a lot of this is going to come from Asia. And if you are wanting to come to the United States, you want to make very sure that your borders are secure and that these people that you're bringing into this country are secure. I think this is kind of the hidden issue behind all of this. This is part of a reshoring agenda, I think, that really began to occur at least to certain factions of Mr. Globaloney about 10 years ago, that globalonism and this free trade stuff was not working and they'd have to shore up their base of power, which is in North America, the United States and Canada. So I think that's the hidden agenda here.
0: Joseph, always a pleasure. Thank you so much.
1: Thank you, Richard. Thanks for having me back.
0: Joseph P. Farrell.
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0: Thanks for inviting me into your home, long-haul truck, RV, camper, taxi, your parents' basement, your loft, that greasy spoon just off the interstate, and your cabin in the woods. Rosemary Ellen Guiley joins me this hour. She's down in New Orleans for a conference and to kick off Mardi Gras. She's edited and compiled another Fate Presents book, this one about time slips and time travel, two of my favorite subjects. And before we get to Rosemary, just a reminder, if you love The Conspiracy Show, you really need to check out my podcast, Conspiracy Unlimited. 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Rosemary Ellen Guiley is a best-selling author, researcher, and investigator in the paranormal, metaphysical, and related fields, including hauntings, psychic skills and protection, afterlife studies, and spirit communication, cryptids, alien contact, and interdimensional aspects of our extraordinary experiences. Get this, she's written almost 70 books on the paranormal, several of them major encyclopedic works, and her website is visionaryliving.com. Rosemary, welcome to The Conspiracy Show. How are you?
4: Oh, I'm doing well, Richard. It's nice to kick off the new year. And Joe and I are in New Orleans to start the new year. We have arrived for the very official start of Mardi Gras. We saw the very first parade the other night. And we've got some events to do. We're doing some sightseeing. I'll be doing a little bit of ghost research. We're going out to the Myrtles Plantation. So it's we're here for a whole week, and it's really a packed week.
0: Oh, great. Well, I'm guessing because of the history in New Orleans and the age of that wonderful city, it must be one of the most haunted locations in America. I'm guessing.
4: Well, it certainly has a lot going on. The ghosts here go back to at least the 1700s. It's had a very colorful, I would even say boisterous kind of history. Certainly has been ravaged by some of the epidemics that swept through earlier times around the world. And was under Spanish, French, and then American rule, so we have different cultures. And then, of course, with the slave trade that was so prominent in Louisiana, we have the import of beliefs from the Caribbean that became merged into voodoo, which was kind of a syncretization of Christianity and tribal beliefs. So spiritually, New Orleans has a very colorful history, and it makes for a very haunted past.
0: I'll bet. Well, here you are, kicking off 2019 with another Fate Presents book. This is second or third in the series, I'm guessing?
4: Well, this actually is number five.
0: Oh, number five. I can't keep
4: yes.
0: up. I cannot keep up. This one, Slips in Time and Space. Fate Presents Slips in Time and Space, compiled and edited by Rosemary Ellen Guiley. Now, differentiate time travel and time slips for me.
4: Well, time travel is the concept that we could do shifts in time deliberately, that there would be some device or some science, some mechanism whereby we could willfully, intentionally travel through time, either into the future or into the past. And time slips are episodes that happen spontaneously, unexpectedly to people, where they find that suddenly they're no longer in the present, they're somewhere else, and it's usually the past. There are a whole host of characteristics around these kinds of events. They have been documented since ancient times. And they seem to happen in certain places, and also when people are in certain emotional or psychic states. My feeling is about time slips, Richard, is that they are happening more frequently. And I think that has to do with the advancements we have in science, with the collective attention that we focused for decades now on things like time travel, space travel, the paranormal. They've really primed all of these events and advancements have really primed human consciousness to contemplate these things en masse. You know, we have a lot of people thinking about these things and talking about their experiences, and I think that it does actually open up things more in the timescape for us.
0: Now, you've pointed out the difference between time slips and time travel, but just so people understand, this book also features a great deal, chapters to deal with time travel and things like the Philadelphia experiment and then time slips as well. So it's all in here. You mentioned that time slips go way back in history. In fact, in the introduction, you point out one that goes all the way back to something like 400 BC. This was a Hindu epic, Mahabharata. Tell me about that. What happened back then?
4: Well, interestingly, ancient myths in all cultures around the planet deal with the concept of time. And time for us is fixed. It's absolute, even though Einstein proved that it's relative. It goes in one direction from past into the future. And we orient our world around time, the celestial movements, our clocks, our whole world is oriented around this. But in mythology, time is really much more fluid. And there are many stories about the gods, for example, moving through time, and heroes, you know, the semi-divine heroes moving through time as well. And in this one particular story from the Mahabharata, a king wants to find a suitor for his daughter, and so they decide to go visit Brahma. And they spend some time in his court, and it doesn't seem to them that very much time has passed. But when they finally get to see Brahma, they discover that, like fairyland, a huge amount of time has passed, and everybody that they knew in the kingdom that they left behind was long dead. And Brahma explains that time passes very differently in different realms. But the story has a happy ending because she gets fixed up anyway with a very nice suitor, so all is well. But we have parallels to this story in so many myths, and we're very familiar in our Western culture with the fairyland. That you know, if you somehow slipped into the underground world of the fairies, time passed much more slowly than it does on the surface of the earth. You might think that only 2 or 3 days had elapsed, and if somehow you were able to go back to the surface of the earth, you would find that maybe even lifetimes had passed. So all of these stories illustrate aspects of time that pre-exist our concepts of linear time.
0: Well, linear time, as you point out in the mystical traditions, it doesn't exist. But you take a little time also sort of explaining how time has been perceived or studied by some of the great minds. You talk about Isaac Newton and Albert Einstein. Just let's drill down a little bit on sort of the nature of time as understood by some of the great minds.
4: Well, I think Isaac Newton was a very good example of the clockwork universe, that it was everything is ordered mechanistically, and including the passage of time. Einstein came along and demonstrated that time is not absolute, it's not fixed, it's relative, and how time passes depends upon the perspective of the percipient, and also interestingly, where we live on the planet and what sort of speeds we might be traveling at. For example, one of the famous illustrations of this is that if you have a spaceship traveling at the speed of light or close to the speed of light, the people on that spaceship are going to age much more slowly than the people back at Earth. And Einstein even went on to say that people who lived at higher elevations would age faster than people living at sea level. So I guess anyone who's interested in the youth culture might give that some thought.
0: I'm fascinated by time travel, one of my favorite subjects. And then, I mean, we have sort of two approaches to time travel, for example. We have the time travel envisaged by people like H.G. Wells and the creators of Back to the Future, something that requires a device, a machine, whether it's the DeLorean car or whether it's, you know, that fabulous time machine imagined by H.G. Wells. But then, as you point out in Time Slips, you have the idea that we can simply either will ourselves to time travel, or it could come about through the intervention of an angel or a spirit, like Christmas Carol in Dickens' Christmas Carol. Which do you think is likely the best way to time travel, or the most likely way that time travel can occur?
4: My vision of the future, that when we finally develop some means of time travel, that it's going to be through consciousness, and we will have learned something about perhaps quantum physics, the way the universe is constructed, that we are able mentally or consciously to bend space and time ourselves rather than have a conveyance. And of course, you know, it's very amusing from the very popular movies Back to the Future, starring Michael J. Fox, that he only needed to travel 88 miles per hour in that DeLorean to launch himself into the future.
0: If only.
4: If only. And so I don't think that we'll actually need physical conveyances. If things like wormholes exist and parallel universes, our time slip experiences demonstrate that we don't need devices to get to other states of time. And, you know, you could technically say that a time slip is time travel because you are going to another place in time, but it's not something that you intend to do.
0: I mentioned Dickens and the spirits of Christmas, past, future, present, and that allows Scrooge to time travel. There's a passage in your book about from the late great Brad Steiger, and he talks about ghosts, ghostly encounters, or spirit encounters, like Scrooge encountered, and he talks about ghosts as being a time slip. What do you think of that idea? Maybe expand on that a little bit.
4: You know, I have come around to the same conclusion myself as Brad, just from my own research and experiences, that a lot of the things that we call ghosts really aren't ghosts, but an experience in time. And I think that when we're dealing with residual hauntings, that is, imprints left over from actions and events, that would be what I would call a true haunting or a ghost. But when we have episodes where we seem to interact with something that's from another time or reality, we may be in some weird time slip. Maybe not completely in the past, but maybe in some quasi-bridge world where we have an experience back in time. And let me give you a couple of examples of that. And one came from a trip that I took to the Henry DuPont Estate in Winterthur, Delaware, some years ago, the historical place by one of the heirs of the DuPont fortune. And he loved architecture, built a huge place in different architectural eras. And I always ask the tour guides if they've had any paranormal experiences. And the woman told me that two staff people had had a very bizarre experience where they were cleaning up one night after the place had closed. Nobody should have been in the building. They're cleaning up, locking up, and they come out of a room into a hallway, and they see two people in period clothing, earlier 20th century, a man and a woman having an animated conversation in the hall. And at first they think, well, who are these people? Are they staff people who are dressed up or people who just didn't, you know, get the word to get out? And these two individuals notice her and they react. They visibly react. They're terrified. And they run into a room. And she's standing in the hallway so puzzled as to what's going on that she doesn't quite know what to do. And these two figures peek around the doorway at her to see if she's still there. And when they see her, they react in fright and pull back into the room. So she steals up her courage and walks into this room. There's nobody there. There's no way out except this one door, but nobody is in the room. So to me, this is an example of a time slip in two directions. One, we have two people from the past who probably worked in that place, having some vision of what appeared to be a ghost to them, who is the staff person from the present reality, and they both react in shock. And Steiger talked about a lot of these things too, that maybe when we're interacting with ghosts, we're not having contact with residual hauntings, but with something that's literally in another place in time. And one of the articles that I included in this anthology was a piece I wrote on the Versailles hauntings, very famous case from the early 20th century, where two English women took a visit to Versailles and had some strange episodes with what they decided was a slip in time. They saw people dressed in period clothing, talking in archaic French. They discovered later that they had seen structures that didn't exist that way in the present anymore. They even thought they saw Marie Antoinette herself sitting on the grass sketching. And it turned out that when they talked about these experiences, that other people had had similar experiences at Versailles as well. Of course, the experts who studied the case, a lot of them tried to explain it away as people in costume and they imagined things. But there were too many similarities among all of the reports. And that's one thing that I would like to get into is what are the characteristics of these time slips. So there seems to be something going on in Versailles that whether it's caught in some sort of mysterious interdimensional portal, where if the environmental conditions are in the right flux and people are in the right state of consciousness, they have these temporary displacements in time. The question is, when people do have them, do they always come back? And that is a big mystery.
0: I was speaking recently with Jim Elvidge, who's written a book called Digital Consciousness, and before that he wrote a book called The Universe Solved, and he sort of picked up on some of the ideas by people like Bostrom, who has, I believe is a Swedish philosopher, this idea that we're living in a simulation, a virtual simulation. And what do you think about the idea that perhaps time slips are kind of maybe hints that we are living in a virtual or a simulation, and these are glitches, like almost like in software?
4: It's a plausible explanation from my point of view. I'm a big fan of the Matrix trilogy, and I think that that those films were very far ahead of their time in terms of how we explain reality and what might really be going on. It's really a scary thought to think that we might be all caught in some sort of computer-like program, and things like the aberrations in time could very well be imperfections in the software, but we can't rule anything out.
0: Is there anything in terms of time slips or time travel? You mentioned, you know, sort of looking for some of the commonalities. Is there anything in the geography, the landscape, for example? You mentioned Versailles. I don't know. Is it constructed on a ley line?
4: That I don't know, but that would be interesting to know. And I don't think that anyone has ever, to my knowledge, mapped the what I would call the psychic terrain where some of these things are reported, even if they're only reported once. It would be interesting because there might be some fluctuations in the magnetic anomalies of a place, the contours of a landscape that would contribute to these time slips taking place. It's interesting that other people besides these two English women had similar experiences. And then, of course, the debunker said, well, nobody came forward before these two women, and people were just imagining that they had had the same kind of experiences. But I don't think that's the case. I think that something like this happens, people report it, and it encourages other people to come forward with their experiences because they're not alone and they're less worried about looking like someone who's, you know, off their rocker.
0: Right, right. I mean, we just have about a minute and a half here, but have you personally had... have you experienced some sort of a time slip, a missing time? I'm not talking about after a night out at New Orleans.
4: Plenty of that. I haven't had any experiences, profound experiences, like the ones that I talk about in the book, where people literally are lost in time for a while. I have experienced what I feel is an expansion of time in a personal way. And I think that time is very fluid, and to a certain extent, time is personally manageable. We can't force personal time on the collective, but I think that there are ways to manage our concept and ability to expand time on our own, and we can do it consciously through meditation and altering our state of consciousness to put us into these bridge worlds where we're neither in linear reality or maybe a parallel dimension, but we're somewhere else in between, literally a twilight zone.
0: Yeah, I agree. I mean, I think we can learn to slow time down, or at least our perception of time, and you're right, through meditation or just simply, you know, quieting the mind, which I guess that is meditation. All right, we'll take a quick time out. Speaking of time, Rosemary Ellen Guiley has compiled and edited Fate Presents Slips in Time. Back with more in a moment, right here on The Conspiracy Show. Don't go away.
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0: We are back with Rosemary Ellen Guiley, editor and compiler of Fate Presents Slips in Time. And I wanted to ask you about Slips in Time. And I wanted to ask you about one particular

0: So is that simply a time slip versus receiving a phone call from, you know, from the beyond? What are your thoughts? And then we'll get into Riley's story.
1: Well, the phone call from beyond time, or out of time, as I call it, is different from a phone call from the dead, which in a way is out of time as well, because the person is in the afterlife. But it's a different class of call, where the living receive a call directly from someone who has passed on. And a lot of times they don't know that that person has passed on, and when they find out, it is kind of a shock. Sometimes these phone calls from the dead will happen on later times, such as anniversaries that are important to the living. And they're typically of short duration, often have a lot of static on the line, like the old-style long-distance landlines. But this phone call out of time in the book is uniquely different from that. And it concerns a man who, he had been married, and he and his wife had divorced, but they stayed in touch, and they lived in separate parts of the planet. She was in the Mediterranean, and he was in America. And she called him regularly, usually at a time, you know, early in the morning for him, like around 4 a.m. And they stayed in touch because they still had a lot of affection for each other. Well, he gets this phone call from her at the usual time one day, and she's all brokenhearted because a mutual friend of theirs had died. And this was a young woman who, at lunch, she had choked on an olive pit and passed away. And he was very upset about this. A year goes by, and he gets a phone call from his ex at the usual time, and she has the same news for him. She said, "Oh, I have some very bad news, and that this young woman had died." And he said, "I know. She choked on an olive pit." And she said, "How did you know that?" He said, "Well, you called me a year ago." And she said, "That's impossible, because the woman had just passed away. Not a year earlier. She had just passed away."
0: Same woman. So there was no mistaking.
1: Same woman.
0: Oh, my. Oh, my.
1: No mistaking. So this phone call, where did this phone call originate? Was it floating around? Did this phone call originate from the future and somehow floated through time back to him a year earlier? Interestingly, when we have these time slips, time seems to move backward more than it goes forward.
0: Hmm. That phone call reminds me of a phenomenon known as the Mandela Effect. Are you familiar with the Mandela Effect?
1: I am. And these sorts of things may be examples of time slips in parallel realities. And one of the things I do discuss in portions of the book related to the mechanics of time travel is, what are the physics involved, and are there such things as parallel universes? And when we have slips in time, maybe we're not moving around our own reality so much as we're experiencing parallel worlds in another dimension that are similar to ours but have changed. And could this account for something like the Mandela Effect, where you think something has actually happened? You're convinced of it. Maybe you even read a story in the news to that effect, like people who thought that Nelson Mandela had died, and you discover later that you were completely wrong.
0: Right, except that there are millions of people who share that false memory.
1: Exactly. And so is it really a false memory or some sort of shift in time? And this gets back to what I was saying early in the show, Richard, that I think these things are becoming more commonplace and involving more people, because we've really got a global mind thing going now with the internet and our telecommunications. We can collectively react to things around the planet almost instantly. And this is a very powerful network that then involves more people in the same kinds of experiences.
0: Often when we talk about time slips, we talk about things like missing time or gaps in time, and that's often related to the alien abduction.
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1: Phenomenon. And I know there's a piece in Time Slips, or Slips in Time, rather, by Tim Swartz called Time Distortions and the UFO Experience. Talk to me about the connection between time distortion, time slips, and UFOs.
2: There are a lot of contactees, especially abductees, who discover that they have missing time after they've had an experience. And sometimes they don't know it until they've gone through regression. Sometimes they experience blacking out, and then when they come to, they discover that an unexplainable amount of time has passed. They see a UFO or have an encounter, and it takes them longer to get home than it should have. This is fairly common in UFO kinds of experiences, much more than other kinds of time slippages. However, when people do have time displacements, they often find out that they do come up with missing time. There are reverse experiences too, where people have time slips where, and I've interviewed truckers and who've had these sorts of things on the road, and where it takes them twice as long to get somewhere as it should have, because they've been caught in some sort of odd experience. And so what is it about UFOs that creates this phenomenon? Well, people have speculated that the ETs are visitors from the future. They might even be ourselves in the future. And that something happens when they come into this reality and bend magnetic and electromagnetic energy. It creates holes in space and time that result in things like missing time. And there may be something to that, because when you look at the characteristics to a lot of time slips, especially ones involving airplanes and ocean travel, like the Bermuda Triangle, the Devil's Sea, that there's something electromagnetic going on. There are weird storms that come up, strange energy, lightning, that these factors arise suddenly and without warning, and people find themselves in fogs and these weird storms and things that don't look normal. It's as though reality has gone haywire. And that's what UFO contactees and abductees describe as well, is that when the UFO, when the craft shows up, when the alien shows up and they get targeted, reality shifts. And cars and appliances and things that are electrical, they go dead. There might be weird weather effects going on around them as well. So these are things that I think we don't really understand what the bending of forces are around time. But we see examples of it in certain kinds of time slip cases and missing time.
1: Do you think, we have about a minute here, do you think that the time slips and gaps in time, time distortions surrounding the UFO encounter may be related to the propulsion system of the UFO?
2: It certainly has been speculated that how would the visitors get here? That maybe they have a propulsion system that is magnetic, that uses magnetism or electromagnetism to bend space in order to arrive in our reality. And so there may be something to that, that missing time could be one of the side effects.
1: All right. Listen, when we come back, I want to talk. I heard Dr. Bruce Goldberg on Coast to Coast recently talking about time travel. And lo and behold, Dr. Bruce Goldberg has contributed a chapter in Slips in Time. Rosemary Ellen Guiley is the editor and compiler of Fate Presents Slips in Time. And we'll discuss Bruce Goldberg and much more when the Conspiracy Show returns right after this. Stay with us.
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1: So, Rosemary, as I was saying, I was listening to Coast a couple of weeks ago, and Dr. Bruce Goldberg was on talking about time travel. And, of course, he is featured in Fate Presents, Slips in Time. And the title, Time Travelers Are Among Us, is very intriguing to me because that's, you know, the big paradox. If time travel exists, where are the time travelers? I mean, once in a while we see some hoax on YouTube, or maybe they're not a hoax, I don't know. But so let's sort of reflect on that question. Where are the time travelers?
2: Well, we've certainly had examples of them throughout history with mysterious individuals, and I have a section about people from nowhere, people who just suddenly show up, and there's usually something wrong with them. They're injured or disheveled or dazed. They say they're from a country or a city that doesn't exist anywhere on the planet. They may not even have documentation, and nothing they say makes sense to anybody. Where did they come from? And Dr. Goldberg has done a lot of research for quite some time in time travel. He claims to be in contact with time travelers, and he calls them chrononauts. And one of them that he mentions in the article in the anthology, he says, is a man named Traxa, who comes from the 36th century. And he said, by then, time travel will already have been achieved through teleportation. We will discover the reliable technology for this in the year 3050, and that will enable us to move through linear time at will. And for Traxa, he just beams his body back and forth. Well, there have been arguments made in physics that the beaming around a la Star Trek wouldn't work very well, that once you would get disintegrated, you wouldn't get put back together. And so evidently something will be discovered in the future to enable us to beam ourselves around like the Star Trek crew. And this one particular chrononaut, and as probably the others as well, they go through wormholes. And that one of their purposes is that they monitor things. They monitor what's going on Earth and maybe even make nudges in history to influence things in certain directions. Well, this opens up a very big question in terms of how we view beings like angels or higher beings, even the visitors from alleged space like the ETs. Are they able to influence historical events so that the track of this planet, the track of humanity, literally shifts in time as well? These are pretty big concepts for us to start grappling with. They're not out of the question.
1: No, I mean it's why it's one of my favorite topics, if not my favorite topic. I am intrigued by this, by the dilemma, though. Like, if we create a time machine, let's say Bruce Goldberg, I think, said the year 30-something, wouldn't that mean that you can't travel back further in time until the time machine is turned on? So if they invent the time machine in 30-something, that means in the year 4000, you could travel back to the year 30-something, but not before. Do you know what I mean?
2: Well, there are all kinds of paradoxes like this. And, of course, the most famous one is the grandfather paradox. You know, if you went back in time to kill your grandfather before your father was born, would that mean you wouldn't exist?
1: Right.
2: And if you went back in time and altered something small, and there have been some very good science fiction stories written around this, would you alter the course of history in some profound way? And one argument that gets around these paradoxes is that, well, you would change history, you would change the past, so that when you went back to the future, it wouldn't be the future you left. It would be an alternate future. And this gets into the many worlds concept and parallel dimensions that, and even some concepts in Buddhism that we are constantly spinning off alternate realities with every thought and action. And there could be myriads and myriads of these alternate realities going on. And so if you tried to go back in time, you might not even go back into your own time, but to an alternate time. And it starts to get very, very complicated and in terms of what might really happen. So I think that theoretically you could travel back in time, but would you be traveling back in time, like, you know, if time travel is invented in the year 3050, then perhaps technically you could travel back in time, but it wouldn't be to the same reality. It would be to an alternate reality.
1: I agree. That makes the most sense to me. We'll take a quick time out, and when we come back, let's find out what the Russians are doing with time travel. Back with more of The Conspiracy Show. Rosemary Ellen Guiley, my guest. Stay with us.
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1: I think we have some sort of a time slip or time distortion happening live on the radio, because I can't believe this hour has flown by so quickly. Last segment with Rosemary Ellen Guiley, who has compiled and edited a wonderful collection called Fate Presents, from Fate Magazine, of course. Fate Presents Slips in Time. There is a chapter in the time travel section about the Russians and how they are designing and testing time machines. It's written by Paul Stonehill. Talk to me about that article.
2: Well, Paul Stonehill has done many articles on the Russian perspective and UFOs and time travel and the paranormal for Fate for many years. And in this particular article, he talks about claims that the Russians had that they could move time by 4 minutes in either direction with this one particular machine. And I think that these claims are largely unsubstantiated beyond just an announcement from Russia. But the time displacement took place through electromagnetic field manipulation. And here we get back to this idea that something magnetic, electromagnetic, occurs spontaneously or deliberately by design in the warping of time. Now, interestingly, there have been experiments since then, even in the U.S., involving retrocausality. Molecules, for example, have been sent back in time, like a few seconds. And some of this work surrounds the Large Hadron Collider in Switzerland, which some people think is a rather dangerous device, that it's going to literally change our linear timescape at some point and in a very catastrophic way. But that was the gist of the Russian experiments, and they had we have a photograph from the original issue in Fate of this time machine, which sort of looks like a big ball attached to a computer. But it's the manipulation of electromagnetic energy. That's the dominant core idea here.
1: I'm thinking, you know, certainly in the short term, that might be our best hope or most feasible plan for time travel is not to send an entire human back, but to be sending information. Which could be contained in, I don't know, like a quark or something. And I think this is what Ronald Mallett at the University of Connecticut has in mind, that you could use a time machine, if you can send information back, you could use it as an early warning device. For example, hey, there's going to be an earthquake on this day. Send that to the past, and then people could prepare themselves.
2: And yet, if you did that, do we get into some of these paradox conundrums then?
1: Ah.
2: That what reality are you really altering? And if you alter the way the earthquake happens or people react to it, then in the future, how would they know to send a warning back? It gets mind-boggling, that's for sure. But I think that the future for humanity will transcend linear time. All the mystical philosophies talk about time being eternal now, that everything happens in an eternal now, and that time is fluid, it's malleable, it's not fixed. And how will that shape the reality that we start living in?
1: Tell me about the restaurant that disappeared.
2: This actually is, I don't want to use the word common because time slips aren't all that common, but among time slips experiences, this is one of the more common ones where people are out traveling on the road, they go someplace, like they find a hotel or a restaurant, they stop in, they have an actual experience and interaction with people, and when they try to find the place again, it's not even there. And that was the case with the restaurant that disappeared. People stopped in on the road. The waitresses are all dressed in very, what seems like old style outfits. A lot of diners have kind of an old look anyway, but this place looks really old. And even though they're the only people in the place, the waitresses seem to be very rushed and they're talking about, it's rush hour. They eat food. They're handed a bill that's ridiculous for the present time in terms of the cost of it, but they pay it. And later they decide, to find it again, and there's no trace of it. Now, if people are able to do research, sometimes they are and sometimes they aren't, but they try and track things down, like, well, what happened to, this place that was there? They might find out from historical records or local people that there used to be a restaurant there decades ago. So this, however, does not qualify as a ghost experience because they actually interacted with solid people. They ate food. They paid a bill. And everything seemed to be kind of strange, but yet normal. It wasn't like encountering a residual apparition. I have another a case where some English people on holiday in France tried to find lodging one night, and they were directed by a very strange man at one motel who said the place was full to go off the beaten path to another place where he knew there would be room. And they find this old place. It's really peculiar. Everything seems to be old-fashioned. There aren't any elevators. There's no telephones. Nothing seems to be modern in the place. Nobody speaks English. They even take photographs at the place. And here again, it's the ridiculous bill. For pennies, literally, what it would cost someone in the present time to pay for lodging and meals. Oddly, none of their photographs come out of the place. There isn't any evidence that something happened to the negative. They took photographs with a film camera. No evidence that something happened to the negatives, but none of the photographs of the actual hotel turned out. Well, when they are on their way back from the holiday, they try to find the place again because, hey, it was so cheap. Why not stay there again? And they again can't find it, gone, and no trace of it. and it had all the accoutrements of, you know, the turn of the 20th century kind of feel. These are, in terms of time slips, these are the more common kinds of experiences that people have. And what is it about road trips that takes us into other realities? As a parallel, Richard, I just want to mention that when I was working on a book on cryptids, I discovered a commonality to so many experiences where people were on the road and they went around a bend in the road and there was this thing in the road that defied explanation. And it was always a bend, a curve. And is there something about curving roads and certain landscapes that might have a certain energy to them where these time bends start to take place? Because these sorts of time displacements with the restaurants and the hotels, they're road trip stories.
1: Well, it's always a delight bending some time with you, Rosemary, and I can't thank you enough for hanging out with me for this last hour.
2: Well, thank you, Richard. Always a pleasure. And look forward to speaking with you next month.
1: Fate Presents Slips in Time. And that's edited and compiled by Rosemary Ellen Guiley, her website, visionaryliving.com. Back next week with a brand new show. In the meantime, don't be afraid. There's nothing concealed that won't be revealed, and nothing hidden that won't be made known. What you hear in the dark, speak in the light. And what I say in a whisper, proclaim from the housetops. Move over, Aphrodite, I'm coming home.

Is there a war coming in the Middle East? Are we headed toward a one-world government, a one-world religious system? Will America be attacked again? Do ancient prophetic texts warn of the time we are living in? Are we in the last days, the time of Jacob's trouble, the end of the world as we know it? And what are the increase of UFO sightings? While we may disagree as to what is causing the phenomena, we can agree that it is real, burgeoning, and not going away. Is this the coming great deception that ancient prophecy warns us about? Does time seem to be accelerating? Join me, your intrepid host, L.A. Marzulli, as we explore these and other riveting and stimulating topics. This is Acceleration Radio. And good evening, ladies and gentlemen. I am your intrepid host, L.A. Marzulli. Welcome to yet another installment of Acceleration Radio. Great to be here. Lots on the stuff tonight. Lots on the docket. Lots of things to talk about. ISIL is definitely not going away. This is the JV team that are, with all due respect to our president of the United States, said these guys are just JV team. JV team. Are you kidding me? The whole entire planet is seething right now because of ISIL. The Islamic State of Syria, Iraq, and the Levant. That's the original name. It was shortened to ISIS and then finally IS, Islamic State. I'm going to blog about this tomorrow, but I'm going to give you like a heads up now before we get into the docket. And I've got lots of stuff in the queue here. So I've got a lot on my plate, but I want to talk about this because the blog tomorrow, and we need to talk about this, folks. We need to really get our heads around it, and we need to start writing congressmen and senators and, you know, our politicians locally. And we need to start talking it up in our churches. Here's the deal. There are approximately 1.5 billion, with a B, 1.5 billion Muslims on the planet. You got that? 1.5 billion Muslims. If only 1%, are radicalized, it's 150 million people. Let's say it's 0.5%. 75 million people. Let's say it's less than that. You get where I'm going with this? Do you get what we're up against here? These are unprecedented, tenuous times. Italy now has declared a state of war against ISIL. They are terrified. Who wouldn't be? There are sleeper cells all throughout Europe. And guess what, folks? There are sleeper cells in the United States. In World War II, when we finally went to war with Japan, to the best of my knowledge, we stopped allowing people from Japan to come into this country. Think about it. Just think about it. When we went to war with Germany, same thing. Why is it that we have not stopped the immigration of anyone from so-called terrorist countries? What is going on here, folks? We need to wake up and understand what's going on. There's a clip I'm going to post where there's this imam, I think it's in Belgium. And he basically states openly, 20 years from now, there will be Sharia. 20 years from now, there'll be Sharia. That's it. That is the goal. That is the goal. And it's time for the American people to wake up and understand what is happening in Europe is starting to happen here. And I realize that moderate Muslims will stand up and say, well, it really isn't that way. And this guy said there were only 60 people that had their hands cut off. Excuse me, 60 people in 1,300 years that had their hands amputated? I don't think so. We are in a religious war. The present political landscape is in direct correlation to supernatural events that happened in some cases millennia ago. We are looking at two separate supernatural events: the Prophet Muhammad receiving the Quran and the Judeo-Christian Bible. That's what's happening here. There's a supernatural element to it that the media won't get near and touch, but that's what's happening here. And all we need to do is look at the 21 Coptic Christians who were also Egyptian,
who were brutally beheaded. And folks, there's some funky stuff with that video. And I'll tell you why. Unless all these Egyptians who are in the orange jumpsuits are under 5 feet tall, everybody that most of the guys all in black are well over 7 feet. I'll leave it at that. Think about that. And yet our news media refused to say, in some quarters of our news media, that the Egyptians were actually Coptic Christians, and that's why they were being beheaded, and that's why they were being killed. We're far down the rabbit hole. World War III has begun. Wake up. Wake up. On a sad note, John Paul Jackson passed away yesterday. I went to one of his lectures. I didn't know the man personally, but anytime we lose a watchman like this, it's extremely sobering. And all of us who are in the saddle, as it were, wonder if we'll be taken out the same way. How long do we have here? There's no way of knowing that, of course. From the blog, John Podesta, and I want to kind of get right into that. Oh, come on, computer. Let me see. I'm just waiting, folks. Meanwhile, since I've got a spinning disc and I can't scroll down, I don't know what's happening with my computer here. The distraction of the week is back to Bruce Jenner. Lion Bryan had it last week. This week it is Bruce Jenner. So let me see. For some reason, and I don't understand why, my computer is acting up like crazy, and I have no idea why it's doing live radio, and here I am desperately trying to, okay, everything seems to be good. Can I scroll down? Please, let me scroll down. Okay, it's working, but it's slow. Please bear with me. The title of this post is called John Podesta Soft Disclosure. Former Obama aide Podesta regrets not disclosing UFO files. Quote, finally, my biggest failure of 2014, once again, not securing the disclosure of the UFO files. The truth is out there, he tweeted on Friday, his last day in the White House. Here's the blog. Out of all the statements made by John Podesta, the media could report on this statement got their attention. Interesting. I call this soft disclosure, as we have a top U.S. government official hinting at the disclosure of secret UFO files. It's another step toward the day when full disclosure of the so-called UFO or extraterrestrial presence really happens and everyone's paradigm changes in an instant. Yesterday at the close of the blog post, I wrote this. With that stated, and as absurd as it may sound in this context, we may be looking at the revealing of the so-called extraterrestrial presence soon, and when they arrive, they will state that they created the world's religions. This would bring an end to the fighting and act as the impetus to forming of a one-world religious system that the Book of Revelation tells us. End times? You bet. Yesterday on Prophecy Watcher interview, Gary Stearman and I discussed the biblical passage where Jesus warns us, men fainting from fear from what is coming on the earth. And folks, I got to tell you, I am excited about Prophecy Watchers. Richard Shaw were there. We shot four programs with Gary. Bob Ulrich has done an amazing job in 5 months. And they've got a building. Bob and Gary have they're just incredible. The building is there. The studio is up and running. Tyler is doing all the camera work. It's just absolutely fantastic. And for those of you who have supported them, hats off. It is incredible what they have done in 5 months. Gary was in top form, and this is going to be released soon. More updates will be on the blog, lamarzulli.wordpress.com, so keep it there, and you can be apprised of when Richard and I will be appearing. I did three shows. I did two shows by myself. Richard did one show by himself, and then we did one show together, so pretty cool. Let's go back. Men fainting from fear from what is coming on the earth. While we don't know exactly what Jesus is referring to, boy, my computer's having trouble. Sorry, folks. With the ongoing UFO sightings worldwide and the fact that the follow-up sentence right afterwards tells us, for the powers of heavens will be shaken, seems to point, in my opinion, to the burgeoning UFO phenomenon. Here's the warning from Luke 21 in full.
There will be signs in the sun, moon, and the stars. And on earth, dismay among the nations. In perplexity at the roaring of the sea and waves, men fainting from fear and the expectation of the things which are coming upon the world. For the powers, the armies of heaven will be shaken. Verse 27, one of my favorite lines. Then the earth and those on it, they will see the Son of Man coming in a cloud with power and great glory. Even so, Yeshua, come. Think about it. Why is Yeshua taking the time to tell his disciples what will commence at the end of the age? His statement is a dire warning of what will come upon the earth at some point. Now let's go back to Podesta, who is calling for the disclosure of the extraterrestrial presence. He wants the folks to know what is really going on. The churches, for the most part, won't even address the subject. And yet, we have the Ancient Alien series now in its seventh season and still going strong. We see movies like Jupiter Rising, see last week's blog post, which talk about the Earth being seeded here by ET. We have Richard Dawkins and others who promulgate the panspermia paradigm, as their embrace of the theory of evolution won't allow for creation by a holy God. In England, more people believe in ET than in God, and yet in most instances, the church and the USA are afraid to engage the subject. I get emails almost every day from people who have been abducted, who have had a sighting or contact of some sort, and are trying to come to grips to it. When we take a hard look at the warnings that Yeshua gives us, and then look at what is manifesting, what else could he be talking about? The powers of heaven shaking? Men fainting from fear? Something is coming, which is unprecedented. In my opinion, this is the revealing of the so-called extraterrestrial presence. It is the ultimate game changer. Disclosure may be closer than we think. And when it happens, what will you do? How will it affect your life? What will it do to your faith in the God of the Bible? How will you stand against the deception? For I believe the revealing of ET will, in fact, be the great deception, the strong delusion that the Bible warns us of. UFO disclosure? End times? You bet. Well, folks, let's go back up to the top and look at the docket and see what's here. By the way, March 12th to 15th, I will be at Lionheart Ministries in Knoxville, Tennessee, with Russ Dizdar and Randy Demain. Pastor Casper, I think, will be leading worship. I will also be speaking March 18th at Calvary Chapel, East Albuquerque. March 20th, Farmington Dines Baptist Church. Very, very busy. March 29th, Sunday morning, right here in Southern California. So go to the blog site, lamarzulli.wordpress.com, and keep abreast of what is going on. The Jordanian update, I want to talk about that. This is from the blog again. I think you will find this incredibly interesting. I know I did. It is just incredible what is going on here. World War III and anti-Semitism, end times. A video purporting to show the mass beheading of Coptic Christians was released Sunday by militants in Libya, affiliated with the Islamic State group. Yemen's last Jews' eye exodus after Islamist militia takeover. Folks, it's happening. It's happening. Harassment by the Houthi movement, whose motto is death to America, death to Israel, curse the Jews, victory to Islam, caused the Jews in recent years to largely quit the northern highlands they shared with Yemen's Shiites for millennia. Again, I'll say it. If only 1% of 1.5 billion Muslims on the planet are radicalized, that's 150 million people. What don't we get? It's happening, folks. This is the beginning of World War III. Fort Carson Brigade head to Kuwait for possible showdown with ISIL. As Congress mulls America's war with the Islamic State terror group, more than 4,000 Fort Carson soldiers prepared Thursday to leave for Kuwait, where they will take over as America's largest ground force in the troubled regions. Netanyahu calls for mass immigration of European Jews to Israel. After yet another Islamic terror attack targeting Jews, Israeli Prime Minister Benjamin Netanyahu on Sunday called for a massive immigration of European Jews to Israel, saying Jews deserve security in every country.
but we say to our Jewish brothers and sisters, Israel is your home. And now the blog. 21 Egyptian Coptic Christians were beheaded by ISIL over the weekend. ISIL's special brand of terror has reached a fever pitch, as not only mass beheadings are occurring, but now the burnings of captives in cages has been added as a means of executing prisoners in the most gruesome of ways. This action brought about the military response from Abdullah II, the King of Jordan. As I posted last week, thousands of Jordanian troops are now massed on the Iraq-Jordanian border. As the link above states, 4,000 U.S. troops are now headed toward Kuwait. Does this signal a U.S. military involvement with the Jordanians? Take a good look at the map, and folks, go to the blog after the show, lamarzulli.wordpress.com. Scroll down. You will see that this is a classic pincer maneuver. Look where Jordan is. Look where Kuwait. Bam. Check it out. Check it out, folks. Take a good look at the map above, and you will notice that Kuwait is below what is called the Arab Shia state. This map was drawn a while ago, and it shows Iraq divided into three smaller countries between the Shia, Sunni, and in the north, the Kurds. Kuwait is below Iraq, and with the Jordanians' military buildup to the west, this move by the U.S. creates a two, perhaps, and I'm speculating here, perhaps creates a two-front war on ISIL, a classic military pincer maneuver. Added to this is the rise of anti-Semitism, as we saw with the killings of Jews in a French market and the exodus of Jews from Yemen and elsewhere in the Middle East and in Europe. I was speaking to Gary Stearman over the weekend, and in fact, Richard Shaw and I are in OK City. That's when this was written. The film TV shows for Gary and Bob Ulrich's new show, Prophecy Watchers. Gary stated that at the beginning of both World War I and World War II, most folks didn't even realize that a world war had begun. In other words, when Archduke Ferdinand was assassinated, this was the beginning of World War I. When Hitler annexed Austria and then later on invaded Poland, this was the onset of World War II. Who would have imagined these incidents would lead to what became an all-out world war? Both Gary and I agreed that World War III has, in fact, started. And now, with the movement of Jordanian troops as well as U.S. troops, it would appear that the situation in the Middle East may be at a tipping point. Anti-Semitism has a supernatural component. The hatred of the Jewish people makes no sense at all. I have stated in my book, The Cosmic Chess Match, that the reason for the hatred is that the Messiah, the one who would crush the head of the serpent, Yeshua, Jesus, came from the root of Jesse, the house of David, and was a Jew. Anti-Semitism never died out. And with the defeat of Hitler's Nazis, it migrated south and east into what is now the Middle East. The vitriolic hatred of the Jews knows no bounds at this juncture in history. And this is fueling the terror incidents, which we now see on a weekly basis. Obama called ISIL a JV team. He couldn't have been more wrong in his assessment, as these Islamist thugs have killed thousands of people in their wake of setting up their version of Islamic Sharia law. In closing today's post, the times we are living in are certainly tumultuous and, in my opinion, unprecedented. What will happen in the ensuing weeks is anyone's guess, but I believe World War III has started, and the situation in Iraq and neighboring countries will only get worse until ISIL is soundly defeated. As I post every day here, the current political landscape is in direct correlation to supernatural events that happened in some cases millennia ago. We are looking at two different belief systems, the Judeo-Christian belief system and the Islamic one. And frankly, they are at loggerheads with each other. ISIL's brand of Islam will not tolerate any other form of religious expression. Why most of the media will not call what is happening a religious war, I will do so. This is what it is. Two different sets of supernatural events which have collectively influenced the body politic, creating the situation we see unfolding before us. With that stated, and as absurd as it may sound in this context, we may be looking at the revealing of the so-called extraterrestrial presence soon. And when they arrive, they will state that they created the world's religion.
This would bring an end to the fighting and act as the impetus to forming a one-world religious system that the book of Revelation tells us. End times? You bet. Folks, that is two blogs from lamarzulli.wordpress.com. I will be blogging, of course, tomorrow about what I see happening. Italy is preparing to for war. Let's put it this way, folks. The ante is up. And we see Russia in the Ukraine. We see Afghanistan with a record opium harvest. We see Pakistan. A lot of nonsense going on there. Perhaps they will throw their hat into the fray. We see an ongoing civil war in Syria, which has killed over 250,000 people with no end in sight. We see Hezbollah entrenched in the north of Israel, Hamas in the south. We see ISIL poised on the Iraq-Jordanian border. We see ISIL carrying out acts of terror all throughout the Middle East. Again, 1.5 billion Muslims on the planet. If only 1%, heck, dumb it down, if a half of 1% are radicalized, that's 75 million people. It's time to face the music, folks. This is not a JV team, and we are in World War III. Folks, you're listening to Acceleration Radio. I am your intrepid host, L.A. Marzulli. Keep it right here. We're going to be gone for about 3 to 4 minutes. We'll see you on the other side of the break with your questions.

And we're back, ladies and gentlemen. I'm your intrepid host, L.A. Marzulli, on the Fringe Radio Network. You're listening to Acceleration Radio. And the date, for those of you who are listening later, is February 19th, 2015. Keep your eye on the King of Jordan. He's amassed troops on the Iraqi border. This is a huge, huge move on his part. He's also flown airstrikes against ISIL positions in Syria. I believe, and I've said it here a few minutes ago, I'll say it again, this is the beginning of World War III. It is not going to go away. We need to come to grips to what is really happening. Radical Islam is not going to go away. And the radical ISIL group, the only thing they understand is a military response. There are just wars. This is one of them. The fact that these thugs took 21 Christian people and paraded them down a beach and just cut their heads off is just unspeakable. It's an atrocity. It's a heinous act of cowardice. And the American people need to stand up and begin to demand from their congressmen and senators, demand that we close our borders to these people, anyone coming from Middle Eastern countries which harbor terrorists, no matter who they are or who they say they are. It is time to start closing the borders. And of course, it makes you wonder, why don't they do this, folks? Clean house. Clean house. We need to clean house. Vote the bums out. It's time that these people in Washington become held accountable. Senator Clinton, Benghazi, Eric Holder, Fast and Furious, President Obama, who refuses to call the jihad what it actually is. Let's get on with the questions, because I'm all hot under the collar here. It's just unprecedented where we are and what is going on here. It is just incredible. This is from Daniel. Daniel, first of all, thanks so much for listening to Acceleration Radio, and I appreciate your email. Mr. Marzulli, I came across your website and the wealth of information that you have had to offer when I started my own quest to understand the meaning of the sons of God in Genesis 6. Oh, hold on. I've got another computer working here. Like you, my kids are older and on their own, and I find myself thirsting for knowledge and truth. Yes, I am a Christian, and 100% on board with the end time scenarios that you present. My question for your radio show appearance is this. You made mention in one of your lectures that the DNA sample from one of a Nephilim's skulls found in Peru, I believe, proved beyond doubt that the Nephilim could not interbreed with humans. Stop right there. I don't think I've ever said that. There is a, what you're referring to is from a geneticist who says that it's possible, and this is not conclusive, it's possible that there could be no interbreeding between the two species. But he doesn't know that. And that's based on a very small DNA sample which he took, which Lloyd Pye took about 4 years ago, and he was able to do mitochondrial DNA testing. But this is why we're still trying to get the samples out of Peru. And as of February, what is it, the 19th? Yeah, February 19th, we have still not been able to do so. I don't know, folks. Until we get the samples out, we don't know. It's only speculation based on that one little DNA test that was done. So everybody's got to take a deep breath. We're on it. We're trying, and we'll go from there. Let's continue. Am I correct in assuming that the Nephilim could, in fact, breed with other Nephilim? Again, Daniel, we don't know. There are some interesting passages when it says the sons of the giant. Well, that's breeding on some level. The Phoenicians were descendants of the Nephilim Canaanites. Yes, they were. So could these different Nephilim tribes with their different physical characteristics produce more offspring together? Again, it's certainly possible. Something is going on. Goliath is there. Og, king of Bashan, is there. Ishbi-Benob is another one. So they're all through the Levant. But we don't know. We don't have all the facts. And that's why we're trying to get the DNA testing. I am just trying to understand the ramifications of that DNA test result, beyond the obvious fact that it proved it was not human, nor in the Darwinian paradigm of distant relatives. Thank you for your time, and I am praying for your continual success. Daniel, we covered your prayers here more than you could ever know. And thank you so much for praying. Keep us lifted up, because we're desperately trying to get the permission to get the DNA samples out. And in some ways, it looks like we take one step closer and then two steps back. So let's move on. This is from Rhonda. Hello, Mr. Marzulli. Love your work and passion for truth. A couple of questions.
Are there Nephilim bones on display anywhere in America? Well, the answer to that is, I don't know. I have not been to every private museum in the United States. I will say this, and this was in On the Trail of the Nephilim 2. What Ralph Gooden unearthed in Catalina is mind-blowing to me. We had three different researchers look at the picture that shows Ralph Gooden standing in a recently excavated grave. In front of him is a very large skeleton. We had three different people with different computer programs based on the height of Ralph Gooden at 5'8", 5'9", extrapolate the image, digitize it, and everybody placed it at around 9 feet tall. So we don't know what happened to those skeletons. There are no giant skeletons being displayed anywhere. And in fact, any museum will certainly, that I'm aware of, will certainly not attribute this to the Nephilim, because that would in fact validate, or in some way, validate the biblical narrative. And the Darwinists will not do that. That's what's at stake here. The Darwinists believe that the Bible is just a bunch of hooey, it's all superstition, and someone will could take that clip out and use that against me. So that's not what I'm saying. I think you all know that. The Bible is the Word of God, and we believe that it's inerrant, and that it's the guidebook of the supernatural, and that it tells us what happened in the far distant past. It also tells us that soon the king will return, and the king is Yeshua, Jesus. And even though we see wars and rumors of wars and famines and pestilence and earthquakes in diverse places, it says later on, when you see these things, look up, because I'm coming back. I'm paraphrasing here. When you see these things, look up, because your redemption is drawing nigh. When you see these things and you're troubled by ISIL beheading things, and when you go to the book of Revelation, isn't it interesting? The souls that are under the altar who were beheaded for their witness. Isn't that interesting? Isn't that interesting? Is that a fulfillment? You be the judge. We're watching prophecy right in front of us unfold. He's coming back soon. He's got to. And he will rule from Jerusalem. Can't wait. Next part of Rama's question, as a pre-tribber, and I am too, I believe that

0: you know, I'll probably get a rash of emails tomorrow from people telling me where I'm going wrong with the pre-trib position. Believe what you want to believe. I don't care at this point. You know, I believe that at the trumpet will be beamed out of here. But that's not what the show is about. And as Christians, I'm tired of arguing about it with people. We have souls to win. We have people that are asleep. We have people that are being abducted. People that are being implanted. People that are being harassed demonically. People that will literally lose eternity because they don't know Yeshua. Focus on that. Focus on that. Focus on how we can bring people into the kingdom. How we can show them the love of Yeshua. The love of the Messiah. Quit hitting people over the head with the Bible. King James only. Oh, that's going to do a lot of good, isn't it, folks? You know, if you're a person seeking and you hear some Bible thumper tell you that, what's that going to do? Probably drive you out of the room, make you change the station. Show them a love, because that's what it's about. They will know that we are His disciples by the love we have for each other, not by the fact that we sit there and condemn our brothers because someone reads the Dakes Bible or the Sefer Bible or the Interlinear. God forbid we should do that. See how crazy we get? There's a world out there that doesn't know Him, that thinks Yeshua and is a reflection of the nonsense they see on Christian TV. Send $1,000 right now and I will give you your seed faith offering. Will not come back void. No one talks like that in real life. That's not the Holy Spirit, in my opinion. That's just somebody manipulating emotions. All I know is when God shows up in my life, it's reverence. It's reverent. And I'm convicted of my sin and His holiness. And it's a time of be still and know that I am God. That's who He is. He's amazing. And He loves you right where you are. He loves you right where you are. And if you don't know Him, all you need to do is ask. A little prayer, a little request. Prayer is a request. You have a little request. I don't know who you are. But if you are real, come into my life. I believe that you were here. I believe that you died for me. And your blood at Calvary cleanses me of all my little nasties. All the junk that we do. Folks, you want to carry that junk around with you? Yeshua says His burden is easy, His yoke is light. Think about that. He's there. He loves you. He has a plan for your life that's real. That may be something complete. Folks, 35 years ago this June, I became a Christian. I never in a million years would have imagined that I'd be doing a Watcher series, writing books on the Trail of a Nephilim, being on the radio. Are you kidding me? Speaking in front of thousands of people? No way. But I spent a good 25 of those years on the anvil in God's forge. And so will you. And it can be painful at times. It can be painful as He shapes us into the men and women that He wants us to be. Let's move on. This is from Barry about Islamic State. Let's see what he says. Yes, brother, I keep hearing you on Acceleration Radio mentioning ISIL. Isn't it ISIS? Could you explain the difference? It's on the news as ISIS all the time when they mention this. And yes, by the way, I really enjoy these programs. Keep up the good work. Thank you so much, Barry. Here's the deal.
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0: Our president, Barack Hussein Obama, still refers to ISIS as ISIL. ISIL, it's an anagram and it means this: Islamic State of Syria, Iraq, and the Levant. They changed it to just Islamic State. The Levant includes Israel.

0: And that's why the name change. The Levant includes Israel. Make no mistake about it. If Jordan falls, Israel will have to engage. Make no mistake about it. We are looking at World War III, in my opinion. Make no mistake about it. Wake up. Wake up. Because it's coming down like a freight train. Like a freight train. This is from Z, Zelda, L.A. Marzulli. I was very concerned about some issues. First of all, I had been following Dr. Roger Lear, and I found out that he passed away. Well, then, this email, I hope that man was born again. If so, he did pass away, Z, Zelda. I think Roger made peace in his heart. We had conversations. The last time I spoke to him, he realized that there was, he admitted that there was a supernatural component to the UFO abduction phenomenon. Zelda continues, I had been following the fact that Roger Lear found alien implants that changed the DNA of man. Well, look, we don't know that for a fact. We that's conjecture on our part, but that's what we think it's doing. As well as Douglas Hamp and how the devil wants to change our chromosomes over to be defiled like him forever. This is what Hamp believes. This is what I believe. I then found that Ron Wyatt had found the blood of Yeshua, which had one Y chromosome and 23 X chromosomes, which would then support the fact that Mary was not a god, and that the Holy Spirit conceived Yeshua in the womb and Mary was a virgin. Fine. We all, that's the whole virgin birth. I was thinking about how Roswell was a plant by the devil to establish fiber optics for the end time for the mark of the beast system. You're right on the money in a lot of things. Let me see. Does she have a question? Here we go. Do you think that there was some kind of fake blood being created for the end time to deceive the people in the tribulation? I think we're going to see all signs and lying wonders, Zelda. I think that's the quick way to answer your question. I think when 2 Thessalonians warns us that the fallen one, Satan, will come with all signs and lying wonders, I think that is to be taken literally. And I think that what we're seeing is a harbinger of some of those things. And let me put it to you this way. When these things begin to take place, and they are taking place, even as we speak, signs in the heavens and earth, wars and rumors of wars, famines, pestilence, earthquakes in diverse places. Are you aware right now that Oklahoma has more earthquakes than it's ever had? I think 800 last month, something just absurd like this. It's just off the charts. But let's move on. This is Martine Zweier. Dear Mr. Marzulli, I enjoy your blog very much. I have it in my favorite column, and it's the first one I check every day. Well, I'm honored. Thank you. I have learned a great deal. Please keep up the hard work. I am looking forward to coming to one of your conferences as you are getting closer to my neck of the woods. My question is this. Have you ever seen a UFO personally? Thank you very much, and may the Lord put his hedge of protection over you and yours. Respectfully, Martine Zweier. Martine, here's the deal. Yes, I've seen two, and I've talked about this, and I'll just do it really quickly before. The first one, when I was about 12 years old, I was with a bunch of Boy Scouts, four of them. There were four of us. We were taking a shortcut up a ravine. We were hopping from boulder to boulder. It was either in the spring or in the fall. There was a bright blue sky, clear blue sky, I should say. And the first boy, we were all in a single file. I was the last boy. The first boy went, "Wow, what's that?" And the other two kids said, "Wow, what is that?" And I looked up and I said, "Where?" And they pointed, and I looked in the direction that they were pointing. And in front of me was a silver disc about the size of a nail. If you held your thumb out in front of your face, that's what it looked like, the size of your thumbnail, roughly. We watched it for 20 seconds, 25 seconds. The sunlight glinted off of it. It was metallic. And then quickly it just shot up into the sky and left. We ran back and we told the other Boy Scouts in the troop, "We saw a flying saucer. We saw a flying saucer." By 5 o'clock that night, because it was in the lunchtime when this happened, the other three boys said that they had just made the story up. I, on the other hand, refused to back down. And so I was ridiculed the rest of the weekend. I was called, you know, UFO boy, flying saucer boy, whatever. Didn't matter. I knew what I saw, and I wasn't going to back down. Seeing is believing. The other UFO that I saw happened when, and this is in Watchers 1, by the way, our co-producer, a good friend, Richard Shaw, did a reenactment of it in Watchers 1. My wife and I are driving up Pacific Coast Highway. It's wintertime. We've just had a wonderful meal. She's driving. I'm in the passenger seat. She goes, "Wow, what's that?" I go, "Where?" She points in front. I see a light, very bright. I go, "Wow, it's probably just an airplane coming at us," because that's what it looked like. And we're looking at this thing, and it's not moving. It's just sitting there. I look at Peggy, and I go, "You know, honey, I'm not sure what we're looking at." And right after I said that, above the light, a smaller light just appeared out of nowhere and then slowly descended into the larger light. At that point, the larger light disappeared with concentric rings and then vanished. And I went, "Oh my gosh, we're not in Kansas anymore." 3, 4, 5 seconds later, it reappeared. Bam, there it was again. And we watched it, pulled over, and it did this 2 or 3 more times. So I've seen 2 encounters. There was also a third one that we saw from our observation deck, which we call Topside, which is a deck that looks down our canyon to the Pacific Ocean. And the summer before, we saw something move very, very quickly in the sky, and it was not a satellite. We know what the satellites look like. This was not a satellite. So one silver disc, another light, and another one way up in the ionosphere. "Hello, Mr. Marzulli, L.A. Please know I am very thankful for the info and work you have done in many areas of study you speak on. I was wondering about your opinion about 3 people. Mr. Andrew Basagio claims to time travel." Well, Bob, and this is Fisherman. Bob, thank you so much for writing. I've interviewed Andrew. I've listened to his claims. It's interesting. Interesting. No way to vet it. So I hold that on the back burner. Miss Laura Eisenhower, who's talked about UFOs, I get that. I think she is... I think basically what she talks about is the UFO disclosure, and I think she's got information, and she's, again, someone to listen to. Sometimes it's hard to vet some of this stuff. Captain Randy Kramer, retired U.S. Marine, claims to have been on Mars. I'm not aware of his story. Very interesting. Then you write, "Bob, these stories are quite bizarre. I noticed 2 out of 3 who had this knowledge started having experiences at age 5 to 6 years old. Can you shed light, please? I look forward to your response and expect you cannot answer all mail, but pray you would find time for this one." Well, Bob, the man who was implanted, whom we call Bill, was also taken between 5 and 6. This is an age where the children are taken and they are implanted. And, of course, Bill was 45 when we took his implant out, and that's all in Watchers 8. Look, the bottom line is this. There is a phenomenon which is going on, and it's not going away. And the church needs to wake up and address what is happening and come to terms that these are not extraterrestrials. They are, in fact, interdimensional beings. And we better have an answer for it. And that's what we do here on Acceleration Radio. Let's move on. Sue, don't you think that God is... This is from Sue, sorry. "Don't you think that God is moving against the Jews all over the world? He is wanting them to return to Israel, probably going to take some drastic measures since they do not like to leave. This is what I have not only heard, but also seen by Scripture, that they need to return." Well, Sue, I don't think God is against the Jews, first of all. I think that the time of Jacob's trouble deals with Israel and the Jews. And this is why Israel has been called back to her ancient homeland, never to be removed out of that homeland again. We are looking at the prophecies of Psalm 83, Ezekiel 38, 39. These are Old Testament prophets. Ezekiel, Psalms are in the 23rd Psalm, which we know. Many of these were songs. Psalm 83 talks about a confederacy of nations going up against Israel that are soundly defeated. Ezekiel 38:39 basically discusses the same thing, except there are different nations that go up against the land of unwalled villages, i.e. Israel. They are soundly defeated. Not every Jew will go to Israel. Netanyahu was welcoming them. This is why we are in the end times, Sue. It all hinges around Israel. And replacement theology, in my opinion, is a damnable heresy. Replacement theology is nonsense. The Jews are God's chosen people, and we are grafted in. This is from Tracy. We're coming down to 9 minutes left. Dear L.A., I first want to thank you so much for your ministry. Thank you, Tracy. Appreciate it. You have helped me to gain so much more insight into what is happening in our world. Come quickly, Lord Yeshua. And I certainly agree with that one. Anyway, I recently watched a video by Ken Klein with Noah Hutchings called Jerusalem and the Lost Temple of the Jews. It pointed out something that seems to me to have been largely ignored. Jesus stated in Matthew 24, "Do you see all these buildings? I tell you the truth, not one stone will be left upon another. Every stone will be thrown down to the ground." If this is true, and I believe the word is truth, then how could the area that the Dome of the Rock sits upon be the temple site? There are plenty of stones still sitting upon each other there. Humans are infallible, but God and his word are not. The temple site has to be in a different location, one that has been forgotten about our history, and tradition put it where the Wailing Wall is. I would love to get your opinion. If this is correct, then it would change everything, since the Jews would not have to wait to build their temple over the Muslims. I hope this isn't too long. Hope to hear your take on this soon, Tracy. First of all, the Wailing Wall is the wall from the Fortress Antonia built by the Romans. It has nothing to do with the temple. No one knows where the temple stood. It's all speculation. Nobody knows. Bob Cornuke is trying to tell us, and he may be right, that the temple is built outside, completely outside the Temple Mount. And he may be right. But no one really knows. And what we do know is that the Wailing Wall has nothing to do with the Temple Wall. So Jesus' words are true. Let's move on. This is from Franklin. Dear Ellie, I have a question. Would the church endure the tribulation? It seems to me that yes, since we would have 7 years, 3.5 years of false peace, 3.5 years of the wrath of Satan, therefore rejoice, and you go on from there, the wrath of God, the church is saved from it. So this is, Franklin, you're basically telling us what the pre-wrath position is, that we will be here for the first 3.5 years of the tribulation. I don't agree with that. I believe that we're going to be taken out before that. And we can agree to disagree. I will say this, though. We're already seeing stuff, Franklin, that makes the hair in the back of my neck stand up. It's a question, how much longer will it continue before we are taken up? Frankly, I hope it's sooner than later. This world is ruled by the prince of the power of the air, as is evident. Just look what happened last week or over the weekend with 21 Christians being decapitated for no fault other than that they were Christians. Jim, I noticed you did not get to my question on your show last week or this week. I'm sure you ran out of time. Are you still planning to address it? And I'm going to address it right now, Jim. L.A., I have been what some Christians call awake for several years now, and I've been struck by a nagging question, namely, why have I been blessed with the gift of discernment when it comes to biblical truths in such areas as those you speak, but to many other Christians, many that I know from personal experience, have great faith in and dedication to the Lord, simply cannot bring themselves to believe what the Bible clearly states on these issues, such as giants, the coming great deception, demons masquerading as aliens. When I broach these subjects with most fellow believers, I am suddenly viewed as a nut job. Why are some chosen to receive these truths and others seemingly cannot? Jim, I've lost friends over this, and that's okay. I've gained new ones. Most people are asleep. Most Christians do not understand a supernatural worldview. In other words, we read things in our Bible like virgin births, floating axe heads, talking donkeys, staffs that appear and become snakes, other staffs that become snakes with them, men that are swallowed by great fish and are regurgitated 3 days later, other men that walk on water, water that is changed into wine. Shall I continue? Those are all supernatural events. And we sit in our pews and nod our heads like dumb sheep and tell everybody that we profess to believe them, and yet we won't look at what's manifesting on the planet now, and that's the whole purpose of our ministry. Welcome to the club. Try to find other people that are of like-minded. I've got to tell you, some of the prophecy conferences that we do, that's who come. People that are fellow nut jobs. And that's why, 500, 1,000 people will be there. By the way, I'll be speaking at Lionheart Ministries coming fairly soon. It's in March, and let me get to the other computer here because that's what I need to do in order to see this. Hello. It's so slow tonight. Sorry, folks. But I believe it's March 12th with Rush Dizdar, Randy DeMaine. So, check it out, folks. We would love to see you there. And that's what these conferences are about, because it allows us to get together and talk about the things that we love, which, of course, is prophecy and the coming of our Lord. Folks, that's all the time I have for tonight. 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I am your intrepid host, L.A. Marzulli. Thank you for listening to Acceleration Radio on the Fringe Radio Network. And remember, folks, I'll see you either on the air or in the air. Good night, everybody.
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0: 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That's part of the Jericho Network in association with Westwood One. Just Google it. The Rock and Roll Twilight Zone with Richard Serrett. Mary Joyce has worked for 2 major metropolitan area newspapers as a writer, columnist, artist, Sunday magazine editor, and feature editor. On the side, she's written magazine articles and a number of books, and currently she's editor of the Sky Ships Over Cashiers website, which features cutting-edge topics. Hey, Mary Joyce, welcome to The Conspiracy Show. How are you?
1: I'm doing fine. Hope you are, too.
0: Tell me a little bit about the Smoky Mountains and your region of North Carolina.
1: Okay, I live in western North Carolina where all the mountains are. And when I moved here in 1998, I had no idea how many wonderful, intriguing topics there are hidden in these mountains. And you and I have talked about some of them, like the Cherokee Little People. We also have Bigfoot. We have the underground facilities, which I think is something you want to talk about today. And of course, we have UFOs.
0: Well, let's talk about subterranean bases, because people are talking about the possibility of a new Area 51 right underfoot where you are. What is PARI? P-A-R-I. What does that stand for?
1: It stands for Pisgah Astronomical Research Institute, which is the reason everybody has nicknamed it PARI, P-A-R-I. And of the underground bases that I've written about, that is the oldest of the 5 that I've written about. And it's technically under the Balsam Mountain Ridge, again, here in western North Carolina.
0: Well, tell me about it. When did it open, and what are they doing there?
1: It started out many years ago as part of the Department of Defense, and it was a satellite tracking station. And then it has evolved. And it is now sold as an astronomical research institute. It's supposed to be strictly educational, but there's still very odd things that happen around there, including people in military uniforms that are sometimes guarding the gate and sometimes aren't. But I have been able to interview people with high security clearance, and they unanimously tell me it is a deep underground facility. 2 of them have said it is 6 stories deep and that it's totally self-sufficient. It has electricity and water and roadways. And it's very self-sufficient.
0: Now, if it was as it has been described, kind of an astrophysicist's kind of laboratory? How did you describe it initially?
1: Most of us around here refer to it as a capstone cover. This is the kind of astronomy place that just basically is aimed at students or university-type researchers. Much of the heavy-duty equipment that has been there, all the different satellite dishes and things of that nature, most of them have been moved out once it ceased to be part of the Department of Defense. At least they say it's no longer part of that. But there's so much strange activity. I was contacted at one point by a man who'd had a supervisory position in the Air Force. And he and his, at least one of his buddies, had been checking out all the area around PARI before they contacted me. I think they'd been doing it for like maybe 5 or 6 months. And they're, you know, it's just nice to get confirmation from more and more people who have that kind of background rather than just, you know, us ordinary folks who might not understand what's going on. And they said one thing that was very peculiar was on one occasion when they went by the gate to go into the facility, there was a man in a SWAT uniform guarding the gate. And then other times that gate is wide open and people can come in. They do seem to discourage people from just showing up, at least at certain times. And other times you can, you know, just drive into the facility.
0: Have you been there?
1: I have been to the gate. I actually, you might find this strange, I was warned not to go past the gate. And so I have been, I've gotten all my information inside from people who have been inside. And as you may or may not know, I prefer also to be the one that brings the story rather than being the story.
0: Right, right. Now, who told you, who warned you not to go past the gate, Mary?
1: I cannot tell you that part, but I was warned that it would not be good because they know who I am and you might not want to be there. I have experienced things even being close to the gate. On one occasion, I was in the car with three other people, and as we got closer, we all began to get this real strange sensation in our heads, kind of like an electromagnetic effect. And it made you feel weird, and it made you want to get away from the place. And when we did leave the area, then that dissipated. A second time when I went there, and again I was with other people, we all experienced the same thing. I call it people repellent. One of the people with high security clearance that told me about this place said that they have electromagnetic energy they can shoot out from there. That apparently must be rather common, because another place that I've written about is a facility beneath the Smoky Mountain National Park, and we've had people had the same experience getting close to where that place is.
0: Well, that's interesting, because electrogravitics, that type of technology, which is, some say, is behind UFO propulsion, is said to have that same type of effect. So is it possible that rather than they're having some sort of a deliberate people propellant system, as you call it, you're simply experiencing the propulsion system of the UFOs that may be stationed at that base?
1: I would have no way of knowing that. I can tell you that people that live in the area see quite a few UFOs. There is a lake to the west of the facility called Wolf Lake, and it has been reported that they've seen UFOs go in and out of that lake, which might be a way of entering that underground facility. As you know, the UFOs, some people like to call them also USOs, but they're the same thing. If they're impervious to the air, they're impervious to the water.
0: Right, right. Unidentified submersible objects. So, is that right? Is that the correct acronym, USO?
1: You're right on target. It's a term I don't use very often because I don't really think there's much distinction.
0: Right, right. How big is Wolf Lake?
1: I don't know if I can answer that. It's a nice sized lake, but not too big. How's that for an answer?
0: Right, but people report seeing flying discs, flying saucers come out of and enter into this lake?
1: That's correct. And to get off on a slightly different tangent with this, there is one man that lives in the area, and he, as a young boy, lived in the Brooksville area of Florida, which, at least in the past, has been a hot UFO spot. And when he was a boy, he was abducted by a ship. His story was eventually made into a movie, and let's see, it was called The Flight of the Navigator. It's a delightful.
0: Oh, yes. I remember that movie.
1: And it's based on, they certainly take it way beyond what he experienced. They made it much more, you know, dramatic and you know, to make the movie interesting. But it was initially his experience that inspired that story.
0: Right, right. That sounds
1: true. He lives now in that area near Perry. And I think his life has been strange ever since. He had an implant, which bothered him a lot, and he finally was able to find a dentist who was sympathetic to him, and the dentist found the implant and took it out, and some of his problems disappeared after that. But he got to the point where he wouldn't report the UFOs anymore, because when he did, he found that his computers were shut down or totally destroyed, and it got very expensive just to replace computers. So he kind of clammed up as a source. But I thought it was very interesting. He went from the childhood experience and then moved right into the Perry area.
0: Right, right. So he was he drawn to the area, or did he find himself in North Carolina simply by happenstance?
1: I think it was happenstance. In fact, I'm sure that's what it was. His family has had like old homesteads here probably before they were in Florida, but I can't be sure of that.
0: Now the implant. And I'm of two minds on implants. One, we could be looking at some sort of a tracking device by ET, and this is sort of a common phenomena reported by abductees. But also, we have the targeted individual who are being targeted by some sinister government force, perhaps. Hard to say. Who do you think is responsible for these implants in this particular case when we're talking about Perry?
1: I don't know if we can ever be absolute on any of this. The more you learn about these subjects, the more muddled it gets and you see more possibilities. For example, I've gone from years ago thinking that all UFOs were from somewhere else. I no longer feel that way. In fact, I think we're fooled a great deal by UFOs that are either designed by our military, or I've come to believe that the Nazi groups, Nazi people, and the reptilians were in cahoots for a very long time. And I've written about some of that. There's two articles I've posted about Antarctica recently. In fact, if you're on the homepage of Skyships Over Cashews, you'll see two, one right after the other. One says Antarctica volcanoes helped the Nazis build secret base, and the other one is Antarctica reptilian aliens helped the Nazis. And it seems like so much science fiction, but the more you dig into this, you...
2: 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Any phone numbers, websites, or contact information referenced during broadcast may have changed or may no longer be valid.
1: Oh my God, this awful science fiction story may be more truth than we realize.
0: The idea that reptilians maybe have always been here, and when the Nazis were exploring the Antarctic as some place to sort of stash their war plunder, they discovered this reptilian civilization, and they came to some sort of an agreement.
1: I have the feeling that it was more likely that they were contacted by the reptilians before the war. I know you know about all these stories about the Nazis having a type of craft or UFO type craft during World War II. This information, from all the sources I can read, is that that knowledge was provided by the reptilians. They may have been contacted that way first, and then later were allowed access to the facilities beneath Antarctica. And it's very interesting, because you think of Antarctica as just a big sheet of ice and snow. They've been able to use, you know, advanced equipment, and they can see what lies beneath the ice. And there are channels or rivers that are underneath that, and the most active volcanic ridge in the world is under the western part of Antarctica. And the volcanoes have formed underground tubes and caverns, some of them very large, and the reptilians converted the volcanic caverns into their under Antarctica facilities. Once the Nazis teamed up with the reptilians, they were provided with some of the smaller caverns for their own use. And that has been a place that they have been building spacecraft for decades now.
0: Well, there's certainly a lot of interest, a lot of dignitaries going down to the Antarctica recently. I think one of the patriarchs of the Orthodox Church was recently down there. Of course, John Kerry, former Secretary of State, was recently down there. We'll pick this up on the other side. Mary Joyce is with us. We're discussing underground bases, subterranean bases, UFO military bases in North Carolina. Back with more of the Conspiracy Show. Don't go away.
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1: I'm the editor of SkyshipsOverCashers.com, and we deal with lots of cutting-edge subjects, including UFOs, underground bases, Cherokee Little People, Bigfoot. There's just a whole lot that goes on around here.
0: So, you based on your research, you suspect that Perry, this new Area 51, is a joint U.S. military alien installation, correct?
1: There is some kind of cooperation going on, or we wouldn't see so much UFO activity around it. So, yes, I do believe there's some kind of cooperation there. The first person who told me about the facility had grown up in a family that was under guard, so to speak, because her father had high security clearance in a nuclear warhead production facility. And everybody that worked there was under strict codes of ethics. They could not talk to anybody about it. This is actually a woman, and she tells about experiences in the 1950s when she was a child. And she said she even knew of some people who had spoken about things that were going on at this base. And she said they would have heart attacks and turned out to be vegetables. So people were very, very much intimidated. And she had kept this to herself and perhaps her husband and immediate family literally for decades. When I met her, she was, I believe, in her late 60s. I think I got the years right. And she and her husband kept coming into the place where I worked, and they would kind of gingerly start conversations about UFOs with me because they knew about the website. And then they started telling me about UFO experiences in the Smoky Mountain National Park. And I said, well, why don't we get together? I think you've got a story to share. And so I eventually met them at their camper trailer, expecting to do a story about UFOs. And what they had done was they had been checking me out for months because they wanted to tell about the Perry facility and they wanted to make sure they could trust me. So that's when I first learned about Perry and what was going on there. And that initial contact is one of the ones that told me that this is a facility that's six stories deep. And she said they have electromagnetic ability to wipe out people's memories. That kind of stuck in my head ever since then. And you begin to put these pictures together. And once I put her story on the website, I then got a letter that was hand-delivered to me by another man. Actually had a go-between do it. But he wrote me a letter confirming what this woman had said. And he was real precise, and I printed his whole letter in my book about the underground facilities, and he just wanted to verify that the lady was telling the truth. And I knew from other connections that he indeed had high security clearance. But he was paranoid too. He did not deliver that message himself to me. He had somebody that we both know deliver it to me. And he was just very, very cautious because they can lose their careers. They can lose, I don't know what all they can lose, but they're very, very scared of letting it be known that they're the ones that are providing the information.
4: He could be your Bob Lazar.
1: Kind of, yep. Yep.
4: And you know
1: what they do to these people? You know about Bob Lazar. I mean, they tried to wipe him out like he never existed.
4: Right.
1: And that's a real common thing. If they don't wipe you out and destroy all your records, they will start putting on information that makes you look like a very dubious character and not trustworthy. And that seems to have been done a lot.
4: How about in this particular case? Has your source, has his record been expunged?
1: This guy is still functioning. He's okay, so we haven't blown his cover.
4: Has he talked to you about, back engineering, alien spacecraft, anything like that?
1: He wouldn't go beyond what his letter said. And, I mean, if you're interested, I can read the letter to you. If not, I don't have to, but...
4: If you have it handy, Mary, that would be terrific.
1: And this is word for word, and he had some things in parentheses, which I explain in the book, are not my parentheses. He added them himself in the letter. He even went to the extreme of changing his style of writing so it couldn't be, we all have a fingerprint in the way we write, and he wanted to make sure there was no fingerprint of his speech patterns in the letter. Okay, here goes. He says, I must remain anonymous, though I have adequately presented myself to an individual who is known to your website and can vouch for my truthfulness. I have an awareness due to the nature of my work and associations of highly classified, excuse me, and ongoing government military projects and capabilities. I can confirm the truthfulness of the information in a recent article on your website about a secret underground facility beneath the Folsom Mountains of Western North Carolina. The entrance to the facility is hidden beneath the benign-looking Pisgah Astronomical Research Institute known as Perry. You might say it's hidden in plain sight because surface equipment and buildings are available to astronomy students and research specialists. The underground facility is at least city-sized and has supporting infrastructure, water, electricity, roads, etc. However, the facility is in a remote area and well-guarded. Outsiders only are welcome by appointment or by special invitation. What has and is going on beneath Perry is highly classified and possibly only part of a large network of such capabilities and otherwise known as black projects. I am providing this information in a very, very circuitous fashion for my own protection, yet I wish to help shine light on the top secret activity in, around, and under the mountains of Western North Carolina.
4: Hmm. When was that letter dated?
1: This book went to press in 2015. It was not too long before it went to press. There was no date on the letter. He simply sent the note.
4: Okay, so sometime between 2015. Sometime between 2015.
1: He gave me the letter on January 18th, 2010.
4: Oh, okay. And have there been further correspondence?
1: No, he doesn't want that to happen either. Because every time he would have contact with me, it would put him at risk of possibly being discovered. So that I've not gone any farther with him.
4: But Perry isn't the only underground base in North Carolina. You mentioned another one underneath the Smoky Mountains National Park.
1: I've written about five of them. One is the Perry. The other one is underneath the Smoky Mountain National Park. One is under Sugarloaf Mountain, which is just west of Chimney Rock State Park. Again, here, and it's near Lake Lure. Some of your listeners may be familiar with those two things. There's one in the Linville Gorge. So they're in many places.
4: And are they acknowledged military bases, or are some of them absolutely just off the charts?
1: They're not on the maps. And it's very odd because one of the closest towns to the Perry facility is a town called Roswell. It's Rosman. And people, including myself, have seen military vehicles in that area, and there's no military base in the area. So why do we keep seeing military bases or military equipment?
4: And the other bases, UFO sightings, are they rampant around these other bases? Are they more sightings than usual?
1: It seems to depend on what's going on. For example, you mentioned the facility beneath the Smoky Mountains National Park. That may be the most recent one within Western North Carolina, because from like 2010 to 2013, there was lots of evidence of construction being done beneath the ground. And we pretty much have been able to zero in on where the entrance to this facility is, and I have maps and things of that nature in my book. But again, I've been fortunate to get retired military witnesses, and one of them even got photos of these huge cargo planes with their tailgates still open, coming out from where this entrance would be. And so the plane is real low, and it hasn't even had time to close the cargo gate, which is at the rear end of the cargo plane. And there have been Osprey and helicopters and sky cranes. They have seen, it would be like the size of a railroad car being dropped by parachute from these vehicles. So most of what's, you know, during this construction time, there was lots and lots of this kind of activity. We don't see as much anymore because I suspect they have most of it constructed now. But they were closing roads. There's a road it's got an Indian name, it's Hintugi Road. It was closed for 2 years, and they said it was because there had been a washout and things of this nature. Well, there was no evidence of any kind of a washout. They had just closed that road off, period. And one of the things that's proof that it wasn't a washout is that a reservoir in that area was completely bone dry. And later, people found a 50,000-gallon water tank mostly submerged where the reservoir had once been, and there were pipes going from that tank going down into the ground. So obviously they were using that water as a supply of water for whatever was going on beneath the place.
4: Mary Joyce is with us, the author of Underground Military Bases Hidden in North Carolina, and she has identified at least five. Could there be more?
1: I think they're all connected underneath the ground. The reason I say this is that Perry, for example, is along the Balsam Mountain Ridge. And at certain times, people have reported major mechanical sounds from beneath the ground, or grinding, or different kinds of sounds that only last for a while, and then it stops. We pretty much have concluded that they were using those underground boring machines to create, transportation tunnels between the different facilities. And there's evidence of this kind of thing all through the spine of the Appalachian Mountains going up close to D.C. And I'm sure you're aware of what I believe is the oldest underground facility that is now open to the public. And it was beneath the Greenbrier Hotel in right on the border of Virginia and West Virginia.
4: Well, let's talk about that when we come back, if we can. Mary Joyce is with me on The Conspiracy Show. Underground Military Bases Hidden in North Carolina. She's with me for the full 2 hours. Back with more. Don't go away.
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0: curiosity, or did the devil make you do it? 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
1: Mary Joyce, welcome back to The Conspiracy Show. You were talking about a greenbrier. This is a... well, it's essentially, it's a bunker, is it not? Under the National Military Command in Northern Virginia?
2: It's right on the border of West Virginia and Virginia in the mountains. It's beneath or within the Greenbrier Hotel, which to this day is a very upscale place where people go. It has the golf courses and things of that nature. But now you can actually get tours of the bunker facility that was hidden for so many years beneath that hotel.
1: Have you
2: and
1: been?
2: It was quite extensive. And I think if you type in, I can't swear to this, but on our search bar, if you type in the Greenbrier, you might get to the article that we've done on it, and you can see photos of that facility.
1: So you've been, have you?
2: I have not been on the tour. I have been by the hotel. What's interesting is we, a friend and I, went up to visit some of the hot springs, so we didn't have any of this in mind. And as we were driving and approaching, what are they called? The Homestead, which is another upscale resort that's been around forever. And we saw this long line of black vehicles, and we followed them, and they went in the back entrance to the homestead. So to this day, those places are still being used for meeting places for people out of Washington, D.C.
1: Why do you suppose they opened this one up to the public? Why would they tip their hand?
2: So out of date, which to me just gives us proof that whatever they've got built now has to be so much further developed if they're letting us see these facilities. I think the word got out, through the rumor mill that this existed, and to the point where they couldn't deny that it existed, and they just decided to acknowledge it since it was so out of date.
1: Now, have you coordinated at all with Peter Davenport at the National UFO Reporting Center? I'm just wondering if you might be able to find that those particular underground bases, whether there may be a real cluster there of UFO sightings. I mean, he would be able to provide that data, I'm sure.
2: That's really a good idea. And no, I haven't. And yes, I should. How's that for an answer?
1: Or MUFON, I suppose. But I mean, I was thinking of Peter because he's a good friend of the show, and I just think his work is great. It's terrific, and it's what a database he has there. What sorts of
2: we do send him our notices. We do send out notices to people who are interested whenever we update the website, and when we have new postings regarding sightings, we do always send it to them.
1: What sorts of craft are seen in and around these bases? What do they look like?
2: The ones that I've heard about as close as possible to the facilities are more like the saucer-shaped ones. The stereotypical one, you know, that it's sort of like the old Billy Meyer type images.
1: Sure.
2: That would be the most common. But we have seen all different kinds of UFOs in this area, and the appearance is, they're very, very different. The most different ones have been seen over Cashers. We've gotten photos of them. They're on our Skyship photos at the moment. I can't tell you what year it is, maybe 2 or 3 years back. But there were UFOs that looked like asteroids. And they were close enough so that the photos give you a whole lot of detail. But they wouldn't, they could stay suspended in one place and then move. They didn't move like an asteroid would move. Then we've had UFOs that are cigar shaped. We've had them where, they're like more like a decorative cake where you see multiple layers. We see the ones that are spheres. We've seen a lot of phenomena, which just makes you wonder. There was one, and again, we were able to get pictures of it, where you see, I think it was four lights in the sky, and then they kind of morphed. As they morphed, they went from being like UFOs. Then they turned into numbers in the sky, and we had the numbers 1619 in the sky above Cashers, and then it morphed and disappeared. So the kind of things that we see in the sky are quite strange. Some of it I describe as like finger painting, where obviously they're moving so fast that within one camera shot, the movement is caught, and it will be in colors. And it almost looks like somebody's dipped their a finger in a bowl of rainbow paint and just swirled it in the sky. So the phenomena is quite different. I cannot explain why we have so many different kinds here, but they definitely are not all the same.
1: Mary Joyce stays with us. 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My name is Richard Serrett.

Loose lips sink ships. And sometimes, corporations. 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

Mary Joyce is with us talking about underground bases, UFO military bases. North Carolina, her home state.

0: remote locations, for example, are we likely to see underground bases wherever we have large national parks, forested areas?
1: I believe it's to their advantage where they can't be observed easily. And that would be true of all these places. And if they will, the government will actually buy up land to create buffer zones. I'll give you a specific example. There is a facility beneath Sugarloaf Mountain, which is near the Chimney Rock facility in Lahore. And the government has bought additional parkland so that this place can only be approached by one road. It can't be approached from, let's say, well, just one road in now. And the first time I was there, that road was a hairpin gravel road all the way up, not easy to travel. It has since been upgraded. Huge electrical cables had been put in. We actually talked to people who had seen as many as 20 of those huge electric trucks at one time on that road. And again, it was a narrow gravel road originally. And they installed cables that were like 10 inches in diameter that went up the mountain. And at the top of the mountain, there are only 8 houses. So there is no excuse for having that kind of electrical power being sent up there. And when you get up to the top, then those cables go under the ground. So I don't know where I started out with all that, but
0: I was asking,
1: got a glimpse of
0: yes.
1: the electrical power that's there.
0: I was asking about the remote location of these underground bases, because that leads me to this question, and that is the work of David Politas of Canada for Missing 411, this series of books detailing all of the people that go missing in national parks across North America. So I'm just wondering if there might be a connection between these UFO underground bases and all of these missing persons in national parks. And of course, the National Park Service is very, very reluctant to release data on this.
1: I don't know what his final conclusion is about all these disappearances. I know that at least at one point he was trying to blame them on the Bigfoot, which I totally.
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1: Disagree with. But the more I learn, the more I get into this weird world I really didn't wish to have existed, but it does. And the Nazis are still operating, as I said, in Antarctica, and they continue to use slave labor. So where is the slave labor coming from? That's one thing. Another thing is that there is a group of aliens that the little people call the Dominators, and they're very afraid of the Dominators. And they say the Dominators refer to the Earth as the farm, and that this is, they like to, it's so gross, but they like to eat people, especially young children, which might explain why so many young children are disappearing. But we've had a whole lot of people with special expertise, medical people, scientists, who have also disappeared. And perhaps they're being taken so that their knowledge can be used for these unknown powers.
0: So let's, in the time that remains, talk about the Nazi connection. These Antarctic bases, these joint Nazi alien bases, that perhaps are being uncovered now because of the melting ice, which is perhaps why so many dignitaries are flocking down there to see what's going on.

0: But what do those bases in the Antarctic that were sort of joint Nazi bases, joint Nazi alien bases that were begun in the 1940s, what do they have to do with North Carolina in 2018? What do the Nazis have to do with North Carolina in this day and age?
1: One of the, if people want to get into a lot of good research, William Tompkins, who died, I think, about a year ago, was involved in Navy intelligence during World War II. He was also involved at NASA at the very highest levels and worked with people like Wernher von Braun. His book is just jam-packed with information. So anybody who wants to really delve into this, he's a good source. And he is one of the people that I found very credible who talks about this reptilian Nazi alliance. And when you get that information from somebody with his kind of credentials, you have to take a big gulp and go, oh, my goodness, this could really, really be true. The article that we have called Antarctica, Reptilian Aliens Help Nazis, I do quote William Tompkins to some degree regarding that. So your listeners might, when they have a few moments, enjoy taking a look at that article.
0: But could you maybe just maybe give us a bit of a synopsis?
1: The Nazis have, they supposedly lost World War II, but I don't think they really lost the big battle. There is evidence of Nazi influence in our corporations and in our government. I did a story on William Pollack, who was another man with excellent credentials, who's no longer living. He did the high security designs for Air Force One and for Area 51. And he had an experience where he was at Tonopah, which is a little bit more unknown to the public than Area 51, but they're both in Nevada. And he was called to a meeting and at Tonopah, and the building that they met in, this airplane came in and cruised right up to the door. A man got out with a bodyguard and I think a briefcase, and he was dressed in like high style European clothing and shoes. This man went to the back of the meeting, listened to everyone report on what they had been doing. At the very end, he spoke just briefly. He was never identified, but when he did speak, it was in High German. Bill Pollack came to the awful conclusion that the Nazis are very much involved in what's going on in our country today. And he says it's much more extensive than what we realize.
0: Which is, it's interesting. I mean, Joseph Farrell has written a great deal about this, the Nazi International, how the German army surrendered at the close of the Second World War, but the officers of the Third Reich, the vice chancellor, etc., never did. So the Nazis never surrendered. So the idea, I guess, is that they moved their base of operation from Berlin to where? South America, the Antarctic, and eventually to the United States.
1: That's my understanding also from all the research I've done. You're right.
0: So as we wrap up hour one here, Mary, what is the takeaway here in terms of these underground bases, and what are you going to be doing next in terms of investigating these bases?
1: I should mention one more. I told you that there were five, and the one that I forgot to mention is under Mount Mitchell. So for those who are interested, there's one under the Pisgah Astronomical Research Institute, one under Linville Gorge, one under Sugarloaf Mountain near Chimney Rock, one under the Great Smoky Mountain National Park, and one under Mount Mitchell. So those are the ones that I have been fortunate enough to meet people, usually with high security clearance, who just want to blow the whistle on what's going on. So I'm really bad. I start talking, and then I forget what your original question was.
0: That's all right. What's the next stage here in terms of your investigating these bases? Are you looking for more whistleblowers?
1: I wasn't looking for any of these whistleblowers. They all contacted me initially because of the website. And so they have really sought me out, and most of them have spent time checking me out before they decide to share their stories. So I don't know if I can make the stories happen, because up to this point, I have not been the one who's made them happen.
0: All right. Once again, the website is skyshipsovercashiers.com, skyshipsovercashiers.com. And where can people get a copy of the book, Underground Bases Hidden in North Carolina?
1: I have all the books available on Amazon, and it's The Underground Military Bases Hidden in North Carolina Mountains. There's one, Cherokee Little People Were Real, and the third one is totally different, and it's called Tangible Evidence of Jesus Left Behind for Us to Find. 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
0: Mary, you good to talk Cherokee Little People when we come back?
1: If you like.
0: Excellent. All right, stand by. 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
0: Thanks for inviting me into your home, long-haul truck, RV, camper, taxi, your parents' basement, your loft, that greasy spoon just off the interstate, and your cabin in the woods. 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The live stream, incidentally, the YouTube live stream, will resume Sunday, September the 16th. Mary Joyce is with us. She is the founder of the website skyshipsovercashier.com, and she's an author, researcher living in North Carolina. In hour one, we talked underground military bases and UFO bases. This hour, the Cherokee Little People legend. Mary Joyce, welcome back to hour two of The Conspiracy Show. How are you holding on there?
1: I'm doing all right. Thank you very much.
0: Terrific. Skyshipsovercashiers.com. Just give us a little tour of that website. What are we going to find there?
1: Let me just kind of read off the headings. On the homepage, we have different categories. We have Editor's Corner, where I do videos and podcasts, and there's information about my books and things of that nature. We have Skyship Photos. We have Deep Throat Testimonies, which come from people who are usually in high places and do not want to be identified. We also have a section called Global Links and Undercover Operations. Undercover Operations and Deep Throat Testimonies are kind of related, because many times we're dealing with the people who do not want to be identified. We know who they are, but they don't want it out there publicly. We have Global Links. We have Cosmic Miracles. We have one on health and safety, and I think I've covered most of them there. And one that's called Skyship Articles, because that just is a catch-all where we have cutting-edge topics that are cutting-edge but don't necessarily fit into one of our categories.
0: Right. Now, how is it that people have come to you now, whistleblowers, people who want to talk about underground bases and so forth, but how is it that you have sort of established yourself as the go-to person in North Carolina? You know, people trust you. They want to reveal these things to you.
1: For many, many years, I've worked for corporations and big newspapers and things of that nature. When I came to North Carolina, I just took those hats off, and I started managing a health food store because certainly I could help people that way, and I'm interested in that kind of thing. But it also gave me time and energy and freedom to do some of my own projects that you simply don't have time for when you're working for a major corporation. So that put me in a position that I didn't expect would have so many benefits. When you're working in a health food store, people open up and talk to you. They see you on a regular basis. They develop a trust. And I can honestly say that many of the stories initially started because of that little management job at a health food store. That's how I first learned about the little people. That's how I first learned about the underground bases. I don't know if that's how I first heard about Bigfoot or not. That probably came in some other way. But people want to trust you. So that's where the trust started. And when I was dealing with the Cherokee little people and talking to the Cherokee, they more than other people aren't going to open up with you unless there's been some sense of trust that's been developed. Otherwise, they're simply not going to talk to you. When I was doing the book on the Cherokee little people, I was interviewing old-timers, most of them in their probably 80s when I was interviewing them. And when I realized that nobody had their stories, I decided I needed to write them down and preserve them before all these people had, you know, would pass on. If I hadn't gotten in with one of the old-timers, I never would have met all the rest. If I had just showed up on somebody's doorstep and said, I hear you know about these little people and these little people tunnels, they probably would not have talked to me because the old mountain people and the Cherokees aren't exactly anxious to talk to you.
0: Right. So let's get into the Cherokee Little People. And the book is Cherokee Little People Were Real. These old timers that you talk about, these were people that were working building a university campus, correct?
1: It was back right after World War II, and the first man that opened up to me was well known in the community. He was in his 80s. He had been a World War II hero, had survived the death camp march, had been a pastor in the area for like 40-plus years. He was highly regarded. And again, I met him at this health food store, and we were talking about the little people, at which time I just kind of dismissed the little people as just, you know, old Indian tales. And he said, no, there were really little people. And he said that when he was a young man, he was helping with the construction at Western Carolina University. And when they would cut into what supposedly was virgin soil, and this soil on the campus is this dense red clay type of soil, and these little tunnels would be like 3.5 feet high, typically. They would be square cut, but they would have a rounded arch at the top, which would make the tunnel more stable. And they would find these when they were putting in sewer lines. They would find them when they were constructing new buildings. And, these people were, many of them, in some aspect of construction. And so one of them would lead me to another one. And I had many interviews on my days off on Saturday around kitchen tables, hearing the stories. And I don't know if any, I think one of the people I interviewed is still living today. So I'm so glad that I did that.
0: And how did they put two and two together that these tunnels were somehow connected to this legend of the Cherokee Little People? Did they find fossils? Did they find bits of pottery?
1: They found skeletons. One of the professors in the science department for many years kept what he called a child's skull on his desk like a decorative paperweight. And he said it must have come from the Indian mound that was demolished. Well, I think it was a high school English teacher was there one day and picked up this little skull and said, this is not a child's skull. It has all of its wisdom teeth. And so that was a type of evidence also. So when you combine the tales of the Cherokee about the little people, which you still hear today, and then the little skeleton and the vast network of tunnels found over, quite a large area, it becomes rather convincing.
0: What happened to these skeletal remains? Were they stored away somewhere?
1: This is the first time that I've been able to answer this question this way. The last I'd heard was that some of these things were kept in like a forensic vault at the university. And then I ran into an anthropology student at Dunkin' Donuts and got into a conversation with her. And she said that within a year or maybe 2 years ago, they had sent all of these things off to the Smithsonian, at which time I just groaned because I've done reviews on two books. I can't come up with the titles right now, but they're both about the tremendous evidence that giant skeletons have been found all over the country, going back to the, I think, 1800s. And these were so often shipped off to the Smithsonian and never seen again, never heard of again. And so it appears at this point that the Smithsonian chooses to add, they want to keep history as we have been taught. They don't want things to change. And so things that are like an anomaly that don't fit in with their idea of history, those things get buried. And it's very, very sad. So when I heard that these things had been shipped off to the Smithsonian, I thought, oh, we'll probably never see those again. And that's regrettable.
0: And any idea as to how many skeletons were shipped off to the Smithsonian of these little people?
1: I do not know. I only concretely know about the little skull with the wisdom teeth that multiple people had seen. So that is, you know, something I absolutely can confirm. Another person who graduated from the anthropology department a number of years ago said that they also had two giant skeletons in that forensic repository at the campus, and that they had six toes. So apparently there was quite a bit that was sent to the Smithsonian, and I'm sure those giants went the way of the other giants, back into some deep closet at the Smithsonian.
0: Right, right. What about tools or other artifacts affiliated or associated with these little people?
1: The closest thing I know of is a man that I interviewed who is here in Silva. He has his own construction business, and he was involved in a construction project where they had to literally cut away part of a mountain so they could get enough level area to build this facility or building. And in the process, they found these little tunnels. And he said that the you could see tool marks on the inside walls of the these little tunnels that you know, had been used like a, almost like a fork type thing that had been used to finish off the walls of the tunnels. And he said the tunnels were as fresh as if they had just been made, and they had cut into a mountain that had been there forever, but the soil was still damp and moist, and you know, it wasn't full of cobwebs or anything that would indicate it had been neglected for a long time.
0: So these old timers, these are not Cherokee. What is the legend of the little people that comes down from the Cherokee?
1: The Cherokee, call them the moon people. The Cherokee originated in the Great Lakes area. When they moved to the North Carolina mountains, they found these little gardens that were well tended, but they didn't see any evidence of people. And then eventually they saw these little people that would come out from the ground and tend the gardens by the light of the moon, which is why they were originally called moon people. But then, you know, they eventually got the name of the Cherokee little people. I don't think all the little people look the same. The ones in this area are described as looking more like the Cherokee people that we see today, living today. And if I were to rewrite my book, I probably would have to change the title because I've talked to many people who still believe and have reported seeing or interacting with little people to this day.
0: Ah.
1: So,
0: all right. What other details can you give me about their physical description?
1: Okay. Here in this immediate area, we have the ones that look like the Cherokee. Then there was a type that had red whiskers, and from what I can piece together, must look more like the Irish leprechaun. The Cherokee people did not like those, and they would try to kill the ones with the red whiskers. They only liked the ones that looked like the like themselves. And then there's the reports of those moon people having a blue tint to their skin, perhaps because they were underground all the time. They also had the bigger eyes, which makes them sound alien. So those are three descriptions. The only ones that are remaining today, which indicates that they may still be alive in the most remote areas of the mountains, are the ones that look like the Cherokee.
0: All right, we'll take a time out. Mary Joyce stays with us. Cherokee Little People Were Real. And the website, skyshipsovercashiers.com. Stay with us right here on The Conspiracy Show. My name is Richard Serrett.

0: This is The Conspiracy Show with Richard Sarrett from Zoomer Radio. 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When you look at the sky, ever wonder if someone's looking back? 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
1: Mary Joyce stays with us, a remarkable legend, the Cherokee Little People, although we're probably talking about more than one, I guess, species of little people. We have the moon people that have a bluish tint. We have the Cherokee little people that resemble the Cherokees, albeit in miniature form. And then we have, well, you describe them as resembling sort of leprechauns. They have red hair, red whiskers. What is it about that particular group did the Cherokee find so disagreeable that they would try to kill them?
2: I do not know the answer to that, and I have asked it, and I just do not know how to answer it. It is interesting that, I'll tell you one more thing about this. We had a major flood here in the 1940s, and I'm talking historic flood. And there was this little five-year-old boy who found what he called a lead head. It was an oval-shaped medallion that got washed away near a church on the old Tuckasegee River. And it has like a leprechaun face on each side of it. And he called it his lead head because it was very heavy for its size. So it was only about an inch and a quarter in length. And it truly looked like a leprechaun. And in my book about Cherokee little people were real, I have a picture of that medallion that he found next to a drawing of a Irish leprechaun. And believe me, they look similar, the same kind of long turned up nose and the pointed ears. So the diversity with the little people is great.
1: And did they all create the same sort of tunnel type structure?
2: They all seem to have a place underground. And you and I briefly spoke about my being contacted by somebody in eastern Tennessee who had read my books and seen the website, and he said he had little people living on his land. I called him up, and I talked to him, and he sounded sane, so I figured he wasn't just giving me some kind of a BS story. And two of us from the website, Evelyn Gordon and I, went to his land, and he has beautiful land that's been in his family for generations. I think it's about 200 acres. It's both rolling hills by a river and a whole lot of wooded area. And when we went there, he showed me the entrance to where the little people go underground. He talked about many things. I don't know how much you want to get into it, but these little people look more like Europeans. He said they wore leather pants that were more like the lederhosen and lederhosen, and he said the shirts were like the military wore in the West with the double-breasted buttons. He talked about them living to be like 200 years old, and that the elderly people often walked with a walking stick. And as he's taking me back in the woods so I can get to where the entrance is to this place, he said, now look there. And along this narrow little tiny footpath, there are these little square imprints in the ground. And he said they have square cut walking sticks that the elderly little people use when they're walking in the woods. And then we also found it was difficult to see, but we found a little footprint. Lots of things that just sounded very interesting. This man comes from a line of Uchi Indians. The Uchi Indians had pretty much disappeared. The original ones were described pretty much like looking like Europeans. And at the time I was doing the research on this, I'm always looking for other ways to confirm what I'm hearing. And in the process of looking for the confirmation, there was a brand new report that had been published by a man whose name escapes me right now, but he is an expert in Southeastern Indians. And in this article, which he had just recently completed research on, there was a major flood in Europe, especially in Ireland, many, maybe thousands of years ago. And the people fled by boat, and some of them ended up in the Savannah River area. And then they went up the river into eastern Tennessee. We've heard for all of our lives about the Irish having these little people. So maybe when they fled Ireland, some of the little people came with them. This man who looks totally white now, but he, his father, and his grandfather all were able to communicate with the little people, mostly telepathic. But this man always carried 3x5 cards in his old pickup truck that he would use to travel the land. And he would sometimes write a question or a note, print it on a 3x5 card, and leave it by their cave. And when he would come back, there would be brief printed answers to his questions. But on one of the cards, which I still have, he gave it to me, it says, please talk, you know, by telepathy rather than writing. They didn't really like to write, but they were able to print in English.
1: Interesting. And what, my gosh.
2: Da da da. It seems like all I'm doing is telling you things that sound like science fiction or fairy tales, and yet there seems to be enough evidence to back up so much of this in the world that we live in. If we just look at what's around us on a daily basis, it's so mundane with what's really going on at deeper levels, no matter what the subject is.
1: Well, you mentioned earlier these tunnels were about 3.5 feet tall, so we're looking at maybe some sort of a humanoid that's 2.5-3 feet tall, perhaps. How could they avoid detection for so long?
2: I've been here for 20 years now. I've been in areas where they are. It's usually very wild areas where people just don't go. So, for example, on the Cherokee Reservation, the most reports about the little people is in an area called Big Cove, and that is the most remote section on the reservation. And you have to go way, way up the mountain, and that's where people still seem to interact with the little people. One woman, a young woman in her 20s, that I met at a restaurant, got into a conversation with her. And again, eventually, after trust is built up, I met with her, and she told me about when she was a kid, they were all playing hide and seek up near a trailer up in the Big Cove area where the family would go for picnics and, you know, outdoor gatherings. And all the kids, including her, were playing hide and seek. Well, she went to go hide in the bathtub of the trailer. And when she pulled back the curtain, there was a little little person in there just grinning, but great big grin. Of course, it scared her to death, but nevertheless, you still hear stories like that. You also hear stories about people who actually still put food out for the little people. And sometimes if they don't put it out, the little people will start throwing stones on the rooftop just to remind them that they're there. Which reminds me kind of a feral, like our feral cat that keeps coming to our door to let us know that it needs some food.
1: Right, right. So you have managed to gain the trust of the Cherokee people in your area. So do they all believe in little people? For them, it's just common sense?
2: The only reason that they have been quiet about it for so many years is that the white culture would laugh at it. So they started stories like, well, if you talk about the little people, you're going to die, which is totally stupid because one of the men that I interviewed about the little people at the university, he was in his very late 80s when I met him. He had been talking about little people since he was 7 years old. His father had a mica mine, and four of the men that were working for his father went out again to work in the mica mine. And when they were digging in one direction, and they came across an old tunnel that was running perpendicular to their tunnel. And the men were all excited, came back to the house. So as a 7-year-old boy, he heard these men telling about finding about this little tiny tunnel. And he was interested in little people all of his life because of that. So clearly you don't die if you talk about little people.
1: Right, right.
2: There might have been some parents who used it as a way to keep kids from going too far.
1: Sure.
2: And little people might get you.
1: Right, right. Are there any stories of children being abducted by little people?
2: I hear about them historically. I don't hear about any of that going on today. So I guess the answer is I've heard it historically. That's it.
1: What about photographic evidence?
2: Ah, we do have something. I've been trying to get some kind of photographic evidence the whole time I've been up here and learned about the little people. And one of the people who follows the website called me up and was all excited because they had a web, what do you call it? A hunter's camera stationed outside their place.
1: Like a trail cam. A trail cam.
2: Yes. And apparently some kind of bird had triggered it. So what they found was in the background in the woods was what appeared to be a little person. And it looks like somebody from the backside. This picture was taken in August. It was hot. From what we can see, it looks like the little person was not wearing clothing. And I don't know what to say. The people who got the photo wondered if maybe it was just a spirit they were seeing in the woods. And so I did an interesting experiment. I took that photo and turned it up to high contrast. And when you do that, anything that's living goes from, let's say, white to a magenta color. So then by contrast, I did the same thing with ghost pictures. And when you do that with a ghost picture, the ghosts still stay white. So this little figure in the woods went to magenta, which indicates it was a very living, breathing creature, not a spirit or ghosty kind of figure in the woods. But that was 20 years in the making before we got that photo.
1: They are elusive.
2: That is posted on the website. I wish that my memory was good enough to tell you where everything is, but sometimes if you type in our search bar, photo Cherokee little person, you might get to it that way.
1: All right. Mary, you stay with us, and we will come back on the other side and talk some more about little people, and perhaps, time permitting, we'll get into Bigfoot. A lot of strange things going on in the great state of North Carolina. Back with more of The Conspiracy Show. Stay with us.
0: 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Truth is not out there. It's right here. 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
1: Mary Joyce stays with us here on The Conspiracy Show. We're talking Cherokee Little People. The book is Cherokee Little People Were Real. You were talking about a photograph that you've posted on your website, skyshipsovercashiers.com, and people will just have to log on to the site and kind of dive deep into the site. They'll find it, no doubt. But after all these years, one photograph, any other compelling evidence, a footprint, a bone fragment that is, you know, hasn't been hidden by the Smithsonian, anything at all?
2: I do have photographs of the little footprint that was found when I was in eastern Tennessee. I guess that doesn't tell you very much, but it was pretty convincing because this piece of property is, you know, people just can't get to it. It's rolling land on one side, but the woods are not accessible to anybody but the people that own the land. So I was very fortunate to be able to go back there. But all I came back with is photos. Oh, I should add this. I told you about the man carrying the 3x5 cards, and he would leave notes at the entrance to their cave.
1: Yes.
2: Well, every time that the little people would return the answer, they would write it on the back side of the card, and then they would leave it with a little tiny crystal stone on top of it, which I thought was kind of interesting.
1: Hmm. Do you have any of those crystal stones?
2: I do. The man was, I had them stored in a container that he gave me that's originally used for 9mm bullets.
1: And where do they find them? Do they mine these crystals? Is there anything unusual about the crystals?
2: In certain places around the mountains, you can find them. They were not huge or something that would be like a collector's item. Typically, they would be like a, I don't know, half inch in length, or maybe 3/4 of an inch at the biggest. They were not polished or refined. They were just like fragments if you shattered something.
1: Right, right. So they seem friendly enough, but it sounds, all in all, they just want to be left alone. Is that your assessment?
2: Well, they're the ones that were so adamant. They wanted this man, we called him Xander, wanted Xander to do something to protect them from and protect the world from the, what the people they call the Dominators, which are apparently even worse than reptilians. I don't know if they're the same as the Draconians, or but they are very power-hungry and with almost like soulless evil creatures. And these little people are very, very afraid of them. And I think they're simply afraid they'll be eaten by them.
1: Do you think these Dominators are running these joint U.S. UFO bases in North Carolina and elsewhere?
2: God, I hope not. How's that for an answer? The most that I normally hear about are reptilians and grays. Those people, including myself, who've had contact with the ones that are more spiritually evolved, that would fall more into the category of the Pleiadians or the Nordics, they don't abduct people. They don't terrorize people. They make contact telepathically with you. They only appear if it's really necessary, and it's done in a way that doesn't scare the you-know-what out of somebody. The reptilians and the grays could care less, and they traumatize many, many people and scare them to death. And so, personally, I want nothing to do with them.
1: Well, if we're talking about Nazis, or, you know, the next generation of Nazis running these bases, it would stand to reason that they would, you know, like attracts like. They would be cavorting. No. They would be cavorting with the reptilians or the draconians, don't you think?
2: Probably. That makes all sense. The reptilians seems to be for sure. Yes. The draconians or the dominators, I do not know if that's a class unto itself. I do not know if they're involved with the Nazi operation or not. I just simply do not know.
1: All right. We'll take one final time out, come back, and Mary, maybe we can delve into some Bigfoot. How is that?
2: That'll work.
1: Mary Joyce, SkyShipsOverCashiers.com, the website, Cherokee Little People Were Real, the book. Back with more of The Conspiracy Show. Stay with us.

0: Loose lips sink ships. 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
1: Mary Joyce stays with us one final segment. What a trooper she is, hanging in for the full 2 hours. We've covered a lot of ground, including some of it underground, the underground UFO bases. In hour one, we spent a good portion of hour two talking about the Cherokee Little People, the legend of the Cherokee Little People. In the time remains that remains, let's talk about Bigfoot. North Carolina, of course, the Smoky Mountains, the Blue Mountains in North Carolina as well. This must just be, Bigfoot Central. It's so mountainous and remote. How does North Carolina stack up with the rest of the country in terms of Bigfoot sightings?
2: Most of the activity that you hear about is certainly in the western part of the country, in Oregon and Washington and in the western mountains. But we had them here too, and again, like the little people, they're in the more remote areas. They go to great lengths to try to avoid us humans, though there are those who are able to make contact with them. We even did our own experiment here. There was a place where the Bigfoot were crossing on a regular basis. They would come down this very, very steep mountain where there were caves way back in there, and you had to be really, really a mountain climber to even get close to them. And they would come down and then cross to where there was a gravel road, and across the gravel road there was like an apple tree, and they would go and get the apples. There was also a pond, which they would go down to the pond. So in that area we started doing an experiment with food, and we would put out different kinds of food in one particular spot just to see what they liked. And they did come around. And what was interesting, at one point the food was put into a beer cooler, one that would hold a six pack, and the food was put in that, and the lid was just cockeyed a bit, and then it was left in front of a tunnel through the laurel bushes. And the Bigfoot was very cautious of putting its hands apparently in anything, and it would tip it over and get the things out. But unlike any other creature, it put the lid back on. A bear or any other animal you might think of would never put the lid back after dumping out the food content. Another occasion, a woman who lives in the area had her garbage and garbage bags ready to take out the next day, because around here you have to take your garbage to the dump. You don't have garbage service. And when she got up the next morning, the garbage bag had been carefully untied and certain things taken out of it. Again, that is not the behavior of a regular animal. A regular animal would have torn the bag open, but this was, carefully untied. So there's no other people around, so we're left thinking that it was probably the Bigfoot. I think she also heard some Bigfoot sounds that night, so that kind of made it kind of conclusive.
1: And how about you? Any close encounters with Bigfoot?
2: I have seen, I can tell you a couple things firsthand. One, I've seen the footprints, fresh footprints, and some of those I've taken pictures and put them on the website under the category ETs, Bigfoot, and other beings. Then there was a mountain man, young man, probably in his 40s, not an old mountain man, and he took me to a place where he would go when he would hunt, and there was a cave where he said the Bigfoot would take shelter. And to get there, we went way up to the top of a mountain and we ended up on a gravel road. Then we walked about a half mile from the road to where this cave was. Well, when we first started walking into this, we heard this sound that sounded like a bird, but didn't really sound like a bird. And then further down the path in the direction we were headed, there was an answer, the same kind of mechanical, kind of different bird sound. After that, everything went silent. And I, to this day, feel like one Bigfoot was on guard, letting know the other ones know that there are some people headed in their direction. And I saw the footprints there. I saw the caves. And again, those have been posted on the website.
1: And how about the...
2: I've also lost some money on Bigfoot. We had a hair sample, a pretty good hair sample. And if people want to see that, just type in Valley of the Bigfoot, and that's a pretty complete story. I sent some of that off to a DNA lab, and all they could tell me was that the maternal side was human. There was no nuclear DNA in the sample that we had. If you follow the work of Dr. Melba Ketchum and some other ones since then, the uniqueness of the Bigfoot is found on the paternal side, which can only be found in the nuclear DNA. So in other words, you'd have to have the hair follicle in order to get that. It wouldn't be enough just to have the hair strands. So we spent some money having that done. Another time, we found some very unusual poop beneath the, I believe I should call it scat, beneath this apple tree I've referred to. And since we'd seen so many Bigfoot prints in that area, we decided to send that again to the DNA lab. Well, once again, I lost some money because it proved to be, I think, a white wolf or a white fox. I think it was a gray fox. And so I have not done well in spending my money on DNA samples. I will be very cautious before I send it in.
1: Well, don't be dissuaded. Keep fighting the good fight. And what about the tales, the legends of Sasquatch having some psychic ability? You mentioned the little people communicating telepathically. We also hear this characteristic ascribed to Bigfoot. What do you think of that?
2: Yes, I agree. Bigfoot does communicate that way. They also make regular physical sounds. And again, in that ET and Bigfoot section that we have on the website, we have a really great recording. We don't get credit for it, but the Bigfoot is sounding like a samurai warrior. And there are different words that have sometimes been picked up of different languages in the Bigfoot language. And it's kind of fascinating to listen to that. The man who did it, and I'm not going to be able to think of his name right now, but he did voice analysis and things for the government when he worked, for the military, and has great credentials. And it's fascinating to hear it. So they communicate at two levels, both telepathically and in a very physical way.
1: Also, we hear about the connection or association between Bigfoot and UFOs. What can you tell me about that?
2: Well, I can tell you that we are seeing the Bigfoot in the same areas that we see lots of UFOs. So there are people who, like Kiwani, who's done so much research, like a lifetime's worth of research on the Bigfoot. And he definitely makes the declaration that there is a connection. I don't have anything firsthand that would allow me to definitely say that, except we see these two things in the same area repeatedly.
1: Do you care to speculate what might be going on? Are they hitching a ride? What's going on?
2: Now we're playing guessing games. There's only theories out there. There's theories that the Bigfoot are the eyes on the ground for some in the ships. That probably sounds as good as anything else. Perhaps the Bigfoot are simply being protected by the ships. I don't know.
1: What is it about North Carolina I mean, there are certain locations around the United States. You know, we hear about Skinwalker's Ranch. I recently did a show on southwestern Pennsylvania. That seems to be a hot spot for paranormal activity. What is it about North Carolina, do you think?
2: I think that one possibility is the fact that beneath these mountains there are caverns and caves. So those can be used or expanded on. The people who do the underground bases, perhaps they start with an underground cavern and then it expands from there. The Bigfoot often shelter in caves and underground. So, you know, it's a good survival type place. There is a mountain here called Whiteside Mountain. It is a crystal mountain. And it is speculated that that's used as an omni by the ships that come in. And as you know, the crystal is used even to this day, I think, in computers and electrical equipment of different kinds. So maybe it's the minerals that are here. And as with most things, there's probably more than one reason things happen. It's never just one thing, usually.
1: And what are you working on now? What's your next project?
2: Well, the thing I'd like to tell your listeners is that we posted a video. It's on the homepage. It's, I think, 1, 2, 3, 4. It's the fifth from the top right now on the right-hand side. We have something, see what's new on this website. Fifth item down, it's called Video Interview about Bigfoot Encounter. And it elaborates a bit on what we encountered in the Valley of the Bigfoot. It is one of the more dramatic stories that we have with the Bigfoot, and I think most people would find it very interesting. The original article can also be found just by typing in Valley of the Bigfoot.
1: Finally, just tell me a little bit about your book, Tangible Evidence of Jesus Left Behind for Us to Find.
2: What we've done is it is information about Jesus that goes beyond the Bible, and it's things that have been discovered by scientists and archaeologists and just great evidence that's more like a detective would be convinced of the information.
1: Would that include the Shroud of Turin?
2: We do cover that. That's just one of the things that we cover. We cover the Jesus family tomb, which again is probably, I don't know if we have time to talk about that or not, but it's kind of interesting how concrete evidence is coming up for the man. There was a, stop me if you want to go in a different direction.
1: No, just keep going. We have a couple minutes here.
2: Archaeologists found what they call the family tomb of Jesus, and during the time of Jesus, during a 100-year period, the Jews had a very unique burial custom, which did not exist before and has not existed since. And what they would do is outside the walls of Jerusalem, they would cut a tomb for the family into the side of a mountain. The center area would be like large square entrance type place, and three walls would have niches in them. When somebody died, they laid them out in that big room, closed up the tomb until all the soft material had disappeared. They would come back a year later and put the bones in a stone box called an ossuary. Then those ossuaries would be placed in the niches along the side of the big room. The most important person was buried to the right as you walked in the door. And in that first niche, there are three ossuaries, all with inscriptions on them. One is Jesus, son of Joseph.

0: other notches or niches, there are other family members that people would recognize the names from the Old Testament. There's one for his brother Joseph, who he called Josie. That was a nickname that Jesus gave him. Josie is inscribed on that one particular box, not the full name. That was not the custom. The custom at that time was to do full names and no nicknames. So here are two nicknames that are used, one for Mary and one for Joseph, the brother. And they were nicknames that Jesus used for his family members.
1: Fascinating. Well, next time we have you on, Mary, we'll delve into that in a little more detail. That's tangible evidence of Jesus left behind for us to find. And, of course, Cherokee Little People were real. And underground bases hidden in North Carolina. The website, again, is skyshipsovercashiers.com. Mary Joyce, thank you so much for this. I appreciate it.
0: Thank you. It's always a joy to talk to you.
1: My thanks to Ian Robertson, Albert Vinzel, Ryan White. I'm back next week with Sue Lindauer to talk about 9/11 cover-ups. In the meantime, don't be afraid. There's nothing concealed that won't be revealed and nothing hidden that won't be made known. What you hear in the dark, speak in the light. And what I say in a whisper, proclaim from the housetops. Move over, Aphrodite, I'm coming home.

Coming to you from an undisclosed location deep in the heart of the Santa Monica Mountains, I'm your intrepid host, L.A. Marzulli. 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

0: And good evening, ladies and gentlemen. I'm your intrepid host, L.A. Marzulli. Welcome to the new Acceleration Radio right here on KGRA. I just got back from here, the Watchman Conference up in Boise, Idaho, and we flew up there. Specifically, the conference was called Signs in the Heavens. And, of course, with the eclipse that happened yesterday, total full-on lunar eclipse, absolutely incredible. Unfortunately, we screwed up in our airfare, and we flew back yesterday. So we saw things go dark, but we didn't see it. The rest of the crew, who did not screw up their airfare, went out to a special location and actually watched the total eclipse of the sun, which is really an amazing event, and we missed it. But I want to talk to you about some of the interesting sidebars. You know, a lot of people think...
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0: special
1: reports, and more. The tyrants are counting on you to not take this serious. They're
0: counting. Some people are saying it's the end of the world.
1: So take action now at AlexJonesLive.com and AlexJonesApp.com. The ball is in your court. Roll over and submit to tyranny, or stand up and fight 1776 2.0. You're unstoppable. But I know this. The answer in 1984 is 1776, and if they were looking for a fight, they better believe they got one.

0: It is Monday, May 11th, 2026. I come to you from the Alex Jones Network Studios, the news website with all the live feeds, articles, videos, special reports that you should share. If you want to be at the tip of the spear in the info war, is alexjoneslive.com. Oh boy, we've got another whopper of a transmission for you today. Dan Bilzerian, the famous influencer and running for Congress, is not a big friend of Israel. And that's, a lot of people are upset with Israel, so am I. But he's been coming out basically saying he wants to go over there and physically fight him and just wants to blow Israel off the map and kill everybody in Israel. That's when I got mad at Trump saying, I'll totally destroy all of Iran. They'll never come back as a culture. You'll be a big smoking, glowing crater. That's threatening to nuke. That's wrong. That's crazy. That's evil. And I don't care how upset you are with Israel itself, Benjamin Netanyahu, you should not call for the extermination of the Jews. And if we just got rid of the Jews, everything would be okay. That's coming up, and I appreciate him on short notice coming on so quickly, because we need to have a discussion about this. It's just very, very dangerous. No one explained to him where this worldwide movement is going, this movement to destroy Israel, and how that's going to probably end. And that the answer to this is to take the high road and not get down on Netanyahu's level, which is what he wants. I'm explaining how the psychology of this works. This is what Netanyahu's doing. You need to understand it. This is very important information. That's in the third hour. Third hour coming up in 2 hours. Okay. 1 p.m. Central. It starts. Be sure and join us for that. 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
1: There are signs in the heavens.
0: COVID 2.0 is here. It's got all the signs, all the preparation.
1: Prophetic narrative.
0: And then you see the camera people and you see the police all around not wearing
1: masks. Thousands of years ago, then in the last day, there would be signs in the heavens.
0: Now having big quarantines in Omaha, Nebraska, flying these people in from the ship, and they're having them in Australia, and Australia's already using it to activate. Their COVID camps, it's just unbelievable. All the same theater, all the same crap. And Trump is, you know, saying this is a bunch of hype. That's good. But the UN is saying, see, we told you so. Pass our treaty. Let us control all your nations and people's health care. This is 100%. They promised Trump would be challenged with the new outbreak. This is what they are doing. And this is a big deal. We got to get out ahead of this just like we did with COVID, and InfoWars, my show, and now this show, and you out there are going to be instrumental in getting ahead of this and stopping us. It is a big, big deal. So we got all that. Then the Netanyahu 60 Minutes interview. I hadn't watched the whole thing until I got off air last night. I watched the whole thing. We got a bunch of clips. It was unbelievable, the level of crap. And nope, the war doesn't end until he says, and so much more. We've got to censor everybody because everybody hates Israel for no reason now. No, how about we see him murdering men, women, and children in mass and blowing up their homes and laughing about it? People don't like it. So that's all coming up.

0: In the UK, Labour had their biggest defeat in history. Starmer's flailing, refusing to resign. So much more. Stay with us. Draft politicians for World War III, like Lindsey Graham and Ben Shapiro. Let's send them to the front lines. 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And share that URL as well. 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

Monday Live. Netanyahu says Iran war is not over. At least that's so. COVID lockdowns 2.0 are here. Hunter virus quarantines now in place from Australia to the U.S. SCOTUS rules against Trump's tariffs again. Trump floats Iran invasion to get the, quote, uranium under Netanyahu's orders. Plus, yours truly, Alex Jones, in debate. Dan Bilzerian live today. Now, I'm first going to hit the COVID 2.0 under Hunter and how serious this is. No doubt, same PR, same propaganda, same system. They promised to challenge Trump's recovery and the world's recovery with a new pandemic. Tedros, Hotez, Fauci, all of them, and it's here. The whole story, everything about it, is classic signature of a staged event. Now, clearly they have this new strain that goes human to human magically. And we have the big vaccine maker starting 2 years ago, starting with a hantavirus vaccine that just got finished magically last week. It's serious. We're going to get to that first here in a moment, and then so much more today. You do not want to mess this transmission. And remember, you're the Paul Revere's. When you tell people about the local station you're listening to, when you share the live feed from Real Alex Jones on X or on rumble.com/ the Alex Jones Show or rumble.com/ AJN Live, it changes the world. And tell those you share it with to share it. That completes the chain reaction. And then we're not financed by Israel, Qatar, the Republicans, the Democrats, anybody but you at thealexjonesstore.com with the widest selection of top-rated supplements that will blow you away and the widest selection of painted apparel and so much more. thealexjonesstore.com. 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All right. Let's get into it right now, ladies and gentlemen. Let's break it down. Coming up in the third hour, in an hour and 51 minutes, Dan Bilzerian, the famous influencer, ladies' man, playboy, now congressional candidate, is going to debate me because he has come out, well, let's let you see what he has to say, and basically said, we need to destroy Israel and basically kill everybody in Israel

0: and he's willing to go over there and fight them right now. Now, again, you can be critical of Israel all day. You can be critical of the mullahs in Iran. But when you say we're going to destroy an entire culture, kill an entire people, which is what Netanyahu's been, you know, using the Old Testament term for that, that's completely wrong, and that's why I'm against it. That's genocide. And when Trump says we'll destroy Iran and nothing left but a big glowing crater, that's when I said if he keeps doing that, 25th Amendment. Not that I don't overall support Trump. It's just I had to say it because it's a fact. But also, when people on the other side just say get rid of everybody in Israel and all our problems are solved, it's wrong, and it also leads to this major clash of civilizations. Why should the whole world be set now on whether you're pro-Israel or not? Why is that tiny country so important? Why can we be critical of Israel and critical of Netanyahu and stand against him, but at the same time we're supposedly going to be pro-Islam? No, I'm not for Islam's expansion, and I'm not for Israel having a Greater Israel Project and dragging us into it and triggering a nuclear war. So that's where I'm at on this, but I'm going to debate him on that topic coming up in the third hour. So be sure and join us and tell everybody you know and hit your email list, text message list with the fact that Alex Jones is about to debate Dan Bilzerian coming up in less than 2 hours and share the feed from X. You can also share the feed from alexjoneslive.com/show if you'd like to just send people a link to a URL if you're not on X or you're not on Rumble. 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I know you know that. You're tuned in, but the audience transferred over. Bigger audience we pretty much had before, but there's still a giant buzz of people saying, where's Alex? Where's Alex? Where's Harrison? Where's the reports? Where's the, you know, where we found the show? Well, you find it at AJN Live on X and on Rumble, and you find it at alexjoneslive.com. Please, Paul Revere's, share that URL. It's an info war. We're counting on you. Thank you. But since I mentioned Bilzerian, here's why I'm debating. One of the reasons, and this is going to be a serious debate. You know, I say debate Fuentes, and I agree with like 95% of what he says, but disagree with some things. He's coming on Thursday at 1 p.m. to debate, and I really disagree with him on this. It'll be a real debate. Voting Democrat to punish the Republicans? Just because the Republicans have gone sideways, we know the Democrats are pure absolute evil. How does that punish them to do the right thing? The neocon rhinos want to have the agenda fail. They're basically Democrats. But he's got his arguments, and so that's coming up Thursday, 2 hours into the show, at 1 p.m. Central. But today, it's Dan Bilzerian. Here's just one of the things Bilzerian just said the last few days.
1: I mean, honestly, the only real battle in the world today that I see worth fighting is, you know, exterminating Israel. I mean, I would sign up tomorrow and go put boots on the ground and go kill Israelis. That would be a great day for me. I would sign up on the draft waiver wherever. Give me a rifle and send me the over there. I truly believe that the majority of that country is evil, and they're perpetuating a genocide. They've been operating apartheid. They're suppressing those Palestinians. They're attacking their neighbors. They're operating like terrorists. They're arrogant, ungrateful bastards, and they need to be wiped off the map.
0: So exterminate Israel means exterminate all the Jews in Israel. I want to ask him, do we stop there, or do we just move on to everywhere else? And he's a pretty honest guy. I think he'll probably say yes. Man, I'll give him this. He's got balls. Because the more evidence is mounting that Mossad was involved killing Kirk. But I don't know. I mean this makes Israel look like the victim. I'm not saying I have any proof of this. I don't even know if it's true. I'm just saying I told you the Southern Poverty Law Center with proof in the ADL run all the white supremacist groups. Is Bilzerian on the Israeli?

0: Israeli payroll to do this? Because this is what, I mean, I don't think he's in any danger, because whether he knows it or not, he is serving Netanyahu's aims. That's my view. I want him to know what I'm going to say up front. I'm sure he's watching. He is coming up in the third hour of the transmission. Or is he just doing a edgelord stuff? Is that something, you know, he's always done? Whatever gets publicity. The Anvil's here in for Congress. No more lies, no more corruption, and no Jewish supremacy. Take America back. So there you go. Look for that in an hour and 45 minutes from now, right here at the Alex Jones Network. Now, you've got this boat, and it goes to South America, and it goes to this biggest trash dump in the world. The tourists want to go there. Supposedly this 70-year-old man and his wife get this hantavirus, and they come back to the ship, and then he and his wife, one other person, die. And then they take the people off the boat, and they send them to Australia, and they send them to the U.S. and a few other countries. But even before the boats get there, even before the airplanes land, it's now happened in Omaha, Nebraska, and also in Australia. I'll go to clips in a moment. Magically, hantavirus starts popping up in Israel and in the UK and in the US and in Singapore and just all of, and it's the same strain that just magically appeared a few years ago, because before it had to go from rat or mice poop to you. Now it can go from person to person, though it's very hard to get. And it takes 30 to 45 days to incubate. So, oh, it's so scary. And so right on time, we have Hotez and we have Tedros of the WHO, we have Fauci saying, don't worry, just like last administration, Trump will be hit by a new pandemic that'll shut down his plan. And here they are loading the passengers off of the boat in these big bubbles in their spacesuits. And here are the police. Here are the naval people. None of them are wearing moon suits. None of them are wearing space suits. And it's the same thing. Remember how many times in COVID, whether it was Europe or here, they'd have a line of people going to the hospital. Oh, the hospital's full, all the sick and dying. And it turned out it was actors. Over and up, our listeners would go to the scene in New Jersey and New York and Texas, and it would be a stage deal. Oh, you got a heart attack, got cancer, got a broken leg, can't come to the hospital because it's so full of the COVID patients. They were just empty. Absolutely unbelievable. And yeah, here's footage in Omaha of the delivery. And then they offload them in these big bubble containers, like it's a Hollywood, you know, sci-fi thriller, like Outbreak. Oh my goodness, we're all in so much trouble. So the whole way this was done, and then we looked at it last week, it was pointed out that this ship was out there for weeks, a long cruise, before anybody got sick. Hundreds of people on it, passengers, and none of them posted. You can always use a cruise ship, the name of the cruise, where they were going, the dates, and you can search it and find on Instagram and X and everywhere else people posting photos of what they're doing, where they're going, nothing. But two travel reporters for CBS and one other group that didn't publish it themselves but published only with CBS, and the same photos of penguins and the same photos of the same stuff. The whole thing looks like a complete and total absolute cutout. And we now know with China and all the fear-mongering they did with COVID, people collapsing, all of that was massive theater to create fear. So this is definitely an attempt to bring in new quarantines, lockdowns, and it's here. They have people being quarantined in Omaha, Nebraska. They have been quarantined in a bunch of other countries like New Zealand, in Australia. American hantavirus passengers flown to Nebraska Quarantine Center after positive tests. Oh, yes. And they could turn these tests up, PCR for false positives. That all came out in Congress as well. Health Minister Mark Butler in Australia says six passengers linked to the cruise ship hantavirus outbreak have returned to Australia to spend 42 days in a reactivated COVID quarantine camp. Yeah, they didn't build all these giant things across the Western world for no reason while undergoing PCR testing. And again, the inventor of it died right when COVID happened, mysteriously. And he said, I built it. It doesn't work. And the analogy is, it's similar. Like you can take a metal detector, you know, that you buy at the hardware store, and you can turn it down low and go around your yard and find silver, find gold, or find, you know, whatever you tune it to. But you can also aim it at the sky and turn it up all the way on amplification, and it will do feedback. That's all they do with the PCR, turn it up 30, 40 times until you can test a papaya. You can test this piece of paper. You can test a glass of water. You'll get 100% positive. So out come the PCR test. Oh, we need to start testing nationwide. Oh, my God, we've got hantavirus everywhere. And then they shut down the hospitals. Everybody else that's sick have a special floors, whether you were in Europe or here. It was all the same plan from the WEF and UN. And then they put you on a bunch of drugs, put you in a coma, and kill you and say it's COVID. Now they'll kill you and say it's hantavirus. Remember? 2020, 21, 22, zero, basically, flu deaths. The 30,000 a year in the U.S., there was only a couple hundred, they said. But that exact column of the 30,000 dead got moved over to COVID. Remember all the tricks? Remember all the scams? Remember how we were day one calling it with top insiders and experts? So there is no doubt that they're trying to roll out a new pandemic, a new hysteria. But even the UN, the WF said, we've lost all this trust over COVID. No one believes us. They said for years we'll use a disease X to get global government and a UN global treaty in. Now the UN says, Tedros says a few days ago, we played the clip, oh, you should have passed my treaty. Oh, every nation has a responsibility to follow our orders. So they're right back telling you. President Trump addresses growing concerns about hantavirus in the United States. The one thing with this one is it's much harder to catch. It's been around for a long time. People are very familiar with it. I hope it's fine. It seems like it's not easy to spread. We think we're in good shape. But not when they turn up the PCR test. That's what that was all about. And then the hospitals all shut down for here over a year. Some places 3 years. Wouldn't give you treatment for pneumonia or for other things. And then those people would die. And they would say, oh, COVID. Remember all the dozens of deaths in the U.S. alone? Motorcycle accidents, cause of death, COVID. Cancer deaths, cause of death, COVID. Then they cover up the cause of death from the shots. That's not been proven in Congress. So here's the health minister as the precursor of the lockdowns begins and as they fire up their camps. It's happening all over the Western world, all directed by the UN. Here it is.
1: And those six people will be transferred immediately to that quarantine facility directly next door to the RAF base. People might recall this is one of the quarantine facilities or the National Centres for National Resilience that were set up at the back end of the last pandemic. It is still there. It is able to operate. It is currently owned by the Commonwealth Government and will be operated in partnership with WA Health. This period of 3 weeks quarantine will obviously only cover part of the 42-day quarantine period or potential incubation period that is understood to be relevant to this particular virus. As we move into that three-week period, we'll be seeking further advice from the Chief Health Officers through the AHPC about what arrangements should take place beyond that initial 3 weeks. Oh, sorry, yes. There is a virus testing facility at the Doherty Institute in Melbourne that is able to do PCR or serology testing for this virus. So no matter where we were going to place these people, whether they were effectively sent home into New South Wales or into Queensland, which was one possibility, or whether they're placed at least for a period of time at a National Centre for Resilience, they will be subject to testing, and that testing can be effectively operationalised in Melbourne.
0: Now, Tucker just interviewed a bioweapons contractor about, and this is all declassified. I've been covering this 30 years, but now it was declassified last month. We weaponized ticks to create a poor man's nuke. And they created a souped-up Rocky Mountain fever. They can kill you dead in a hammer. They souped-up syphilis at Plum Island off New York with Nazi scientists. That was done in the 50s and then released. And now with the Rocky Mountain fever, they do the carrier pathogen to give you alpha-gal syndrome so you can't eat beef. And we got the UN a decade ago saying we're going to do this with ticks. And then Bill Gates involved with these projects releasing ticks in the United States and mosquitoes. And I have all the newscasts about that. And then suddenly we have malaria in places in the U.S. we never had it, like Florida, when he releases mosquitoes that give you an inoculation without you asking against your own consent in violation of the Nuremberg Code and Geneva Convention. Yes. And suddenly the Lone Star tick is spreading alpha-gal syndrome and Rocky Mountain fever and syphilis, which you know in ticks is called Lyme's disease. It's incredible to watch this happen. So here's just a clip from yesterday. Former bioweapons contractor, we weaponized takes a great poor man's nuke, a shocking revelation from a Pentagon insider. This military actively developed insect-based weapons. Uh-huh. Like the mosquitoes, the flying syringes, and the ticks, and now it's spreading everywhere. Of course it is. Here it is.
2: Pardon my ignorance. What is the disease you describe, the other one? Rickettsia?
3: So it's a rickettsia. It is the same organism that causes Rocky Mountain spotted fever, and that's the most deadly tick-borne disease in the United States. It also was a germ that was being weaponized by the U.S. military at the time, and they tried to stuff it in ticks. I mean, so what is tick weaponization? So in the interviews with Willie, what he said was, I spent over a decade in the biological weapons program, a contractor to Fort Detrick, working on weaponizing fleas, ticks, and mosquitoes, trying to mass produce them, stuffing fleas with the plague, stuffing mosquitoes with deadly Trinidad virus, and then stuffing ticks with either deadly or incapacitating diseases like relapsing fever, Venezuelan equine encephalitis, rabies, leptospirosis, which is another spirochete. So it's just like Dr. Strangelove, trying to make new diseases, mixing bacteria and virus in ticks with the intent of, this is the perfect stealth weapon. It's poor man's nuke. You drop these insects on an enemy. It weakens the population. It ties up the medical resources, but doesn't destroy infrastructure like a nuclear bomb would. And in one report from a bean counter in the military, they said, tularemia, which is tick-borne tularemia, also rabbit fever, we can kill 10,000 people at $1.33 a life. So anyways, it was just, there was more to tick-borne diseases than we realized, and I began suspecting that Willie was right, given this context.
2: Yeah, it's hard to digest all of this. It's just so evil. It's hard to believe it could happen in the United States. But I think you're right that it did and maybe still happening.
0: It's called soft kill weapons, but bigger than just the death is the shutting down the economy, the hysteria, training you to accept the tyranny. And now everybody I know, and Tucker's talked about this, a bunch of his friends.
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0: Family can't eat beef now or any other red meat because they got bit by a tick that suddenly was loaded up with what causes the alpha-gal syndrome, which it turns out Bill Gates was testing and looking at doing, so we won't eat beef, and he's got a synthetic beef that you can't eat, that's fake, that's grown from the cancer cells of Henrietta Lacks. You can't make that up. Look it up. So when we come back, I've got newscasts about him mass breeding mosquitoes, releasing them in Florida, Texas, Brazil, Latin America, you name it. But let's go out to break with Professor Lau. This is like 6 years ago at the World Health Organization sponsored WEF event, talking about, oh, we could do this. Well, they have done it. Because he wants you dead. Longer. They're hiding it in plain view. Here is the...
5: So one is that people eat too much meat. Right. And if they were to cut down on their consumption on meat, then but other people, they may be willing to, but they have a weakness of will. They say, well, this steak is just too juicy. I can't do it. I'm one of those, by the way. So, you know, but so here's a thought, right? So it turns out that we know a lot about, so there, we have these things to, for example, I have milk intolerance. And there, some people are intolerant to crayfish. So possibly we can use human engineering to make it the case that we're intolerant to certain kinds of meat, to certain kinds of bovine, proteins. And there's actually analogs of this in life. There's this thing called the long star tick, where if it bites you, you will become allergic to meat. I can sort of describe the mechanism. So that's something that we can do through human engineering. We can kind of possibly address really through human engineering.
0: And it totally violates your personal rights. It's punishable by death under the Nuremberg Code, and they're doing it. They're doing it all, attacking their enemy, us. And you heard the Pentagon insider about them developing all of this, and it's been declassified. That's how she can cover it. On purpose, prepare yourselves. We have to get more people hired. We have to finish the new big studios. We have to have our legal defense and offense, and we have to move forward. So now is the time. Have we not delivered to you in the fight against tyranny? Have you not delivered supporting us at Symbiotic? A win-win situation. Like he says in Gladiator, after he chops up, you know, the four guys just a few seconds, he says, are you not entertained? Are you not entertained? And I say, are you not empowered? Are the tyrants not scared? Are they not coming after me and my crew? You want somebody to fight? You want somebody to stand up for you? Well, then you got to back them. And those that have backed us, I salute you from the bottom of my heart. And those that have shared the articles and videos, that's great. But it's different classes of people. The people that tune in and get the knowledge, but are scared or lazy or whatever. Then there's people that at least share the articles and videos. And Paul Revere, we appreciate you. Okay? So you got like copper, you know, on the bottom. At least you listen. People learn from this through osmosis or something. Then you got the silver folks that at least share the articles and videos to wake up other people. And then you got the gold standard, the people that do it all, and the people that get great products that are smarter. 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
2: From his Central Texas Command Center, deep behind enemy lines, the information war continues. It's Alex Jones.

0: Listen to me very carefully if you're a new listener. Your very future, all of our futures together hang in the balance. Bill Gates' father and mother ran the World Eugenics Society set up by Thomas Watson, the founder of IBM, and Hitler's top advisor. You cannot make this up. This is all mainline history, but, you know, buried Pulitzer Prize-winning books. IBM, the Holocaust, stuff like that. Look it up. I'm going to read the writer Black that wrote it. And they have set this whole system up to covertly poison you, dumb you down, and slowly kill you. Bill Gates is a homicidal mass murderer. It's in all the emails with Epstein talking about how do we kill the poor people. They want control of your body. They want a global UN treaty. The main funder of the UNWHO is the Bill and Melinda Gates Foundation. Gabby, that creates regulations, he's the main funder of that. And every step of the way, he's rolling out tens of billions in funding for fake lab-grown meat that uses cloned cancer cells from Henrietta Lacks, can't make this up, where a cancer like a blob ate her in a week. And they can mix this chunks of her meat they keep growing with any, you take a chunk of her flesh, throw it in the big vat of growth factor with salmon, it'll turn into a giant vat of salmon. You can, it's like the blob. You know how the blob in the Hollywood movie absorbs everything it gets on and then absorbs that and absorbs that. It's literally the blob, okay? So they grow this blob meat that's really cancer cells from a dead black woman. And he's building factories with this all over the place. It's already hitting store shelves and they're mislabeling it. And then now all over the place, people are being bit by this Lone Star tick that's showing up all over the country that didn't used to be all over the country. And they get bit by it. They get alpha-gal syndrome that Bill Gates and these scientists have been studying for decades to weaponize the ticks to bite you so you get this meat allergy. People are now dying when they eat red meat, when they have alpha-gal. It is unbelievable. And then you've got Bill Gates for over 15 years creating billions of mosquitoes and dumping them in Texas, Florida, Louisiana, Mississippi, here in the U.S. and other places, and doing it all over Central and South America. And he goes, oh, they're flying syringes. They're going to inoculate you against malaria or against this disease or that disease. And then suddenly when he releases the mosquitoes, the levels of that disease that he's targeting explode. You can pull up Reuters and AP. The majority of polio caused by the polio vaccine. And then you read the article, it's his initiative. So whatever he's out fighting, it gives you more of it. Here, take a COVID shot. Three times more likely to get COVID. Each shot. Raise your immune system. So it goes on and on and on. And Tucker Carlson, I want to get her on, by the way. Crew, get this major whistleblower on. Former bioweapons contractor, weaponized takes to create poor man's nuke. And you don't just believe her. We've been in the last month since the CIA declassified it. That indeed, they only went back to the 60s. So mid-60s back, we don't get anything forward. It's them creating Lyme's disease at Plum Island, which I remember having top experts on 30 years ago saying that. You understand? This is confirmed, people. They just get away with these damn crimes. It's insane. Thank God Trump came out yesterday and said, we're giving babies way too many shots. These will be cut down to almost none. Definitely the shots are causing a lot of problems. I mean, at least he's gone that far. That shows how much we've educated people. I just showed you the WHF. Oh, this tick will bite you. You won't be able to eat beef anymore. That was 6 years ago. Now it's here. The tick's showing up 1,000 miles west from where it used to even be. Turns out Bill Gates is doing studies and releasing them, just like the damn mosquitoes. So here is a newscast whitewashing Bill Gates. This is years ago with these giant mosquito factories he's got. Just so you know, this is on record. Here it is.
1: I'm Scott O'Neill here in Medellin, Colombia today, and I'm at the world's biggest mosquito factory for the World Mosquito Program. We're making in here 30 million mosquitoes a week. Come have a look. We're doing it for a very serious reason. Cities like Medellin have suffered from diseases like dengue, Zika, chikungunya for decades, but not anymore. We've been able to bring the solution of Wolbachia mosquitoes to this city.
2: When this bacteria called Wolbachia gets introduced into the mosquito, it stops their ability to transmit dengue.
0: Well, let's just stop right here. Back up 10 seconds. I looked this up, and you can look it up. Bill Gates spends about $3 billion a year on media just in the U.S. alone, upwards of $10 billion worldwide, whether it's BBC, whether it's NPR, whether it's PBS, whether it's ABC, CNN, most of the time they'll even say later in the report, funded by the Bill and Melinda Gates Foundation. This was funded by him to tell you, oh, there's not a problem anymore. Actually, all those things he's talking about have exploded since he started doing this. Scientists have turned mosquitoes into flying syringes. Yeah, go back to that. Scientists turn mosquitoes into flying vaccines against your will. And you just heard the bioweapons contractor at the Pentagon say they're mixing the diseases in with it all. Got it? Where's Congress? Act now. Everything I told you about Wuhan and the lab, everything I told you about came out of Chapel Hill, North Carolina, and Barrick, that's all in Congress now. Oh, my gosh, breaking 6 years after I exposed it with top experts like Francis Boyle, Dr. Boyle. We don't have time for that anymore. And now they're behind this new rollout, bigger than Dallas, some new weaponized form that suddenly can jump from human to human when it couldn't before. And it's popping up all over the world, not just off this cruise ship. Oh, but the people on the cruise ship went to the biggest trash ship in the world, and that's where the husband and wife got sick and did it. Just like, oh, there was a wet grocery store, wet market, meaning live animals in China, and that's where it came from. And then you got all the fact-checkers attacking us years ago, exposing Bill Gates. Oh, it's not true. That's funded by Bill Gates. Oh, you didn't know Bill Gates funds the main fact-checking groups of the top five? He funds four of them? That's how this guy gets away with it. Oh, no evidence it came from a lab. Remember all that? Now we have the emails with Bill Gates and Peter Daszak and Fauci all about how do we cover this up with meetings with the CIA in 2020 and 2021. Well, sorry, it all came out. And today's the last day for statute of limitations of Fauci lying to Congress saying he wasn't involved in gain of function. We have his emails. He was. It's the last day on that. Wouldn't hold your breath, even though his top advisor did get indicted a month ago. But I digress. I need to move on. I got other news here, but let's go back to the mosquito report. Here it is.
2: When this bacteria called Wolbachia gets introduced into the mosquito, it stops their ability to transmit dengue. We release mosquitoes that have Wolbachia. Now they go and mate, and Wolbachia gets passed into the wild mosquito population. If we're going to control these diseases in all the tropical cities of the world, it's going to require a lot of mosquitoes.
1: The mosquito life cycle starts with the egg.
0: Back it up 10 seconds. Again, just like the weapons contractor, the Pentagon just told you, she was briefed on all of it. They tell you it's for one thing, it's another. They're loading in Trojan horses. Continue.
2: Mosquitoes.
1: The mosquito life cycle starts with the egg. And in this room, we've got a lot of eggs. Each one of these strips, these tiny black dots, are up to 10,000 mosquito eggs. Across all of these strips, about 1.5 million dried eggs waiting to hatch. In this tray, we've got the newly hatched eggs. They're little larvae, so small you can hardly see them. They're going to sit in here for a few days and eat and get bigger until they look like these ones over here. They're starting to turn into pupae. We're wanting to do the next step of sorting. Sorting the males from the females. We want to do that so we can manipulate the sex ratio in the cages to be more female than male. The bottom ones along here are the boys, and
0: that's
1: the ones
0: they bite
1: the top
0: more.
1: Are the girls. They're bigger.
0: Only the female drinks the blood.
1: They're going into the adult cages. We have adults that
0: and
1: we
0: can spray them out airplanes on you. Isn't that liberal?
1: And then over here, we have the mass-produced mosquitoes getting ready to give us the eggs to go out directly into the field. It's crazy how they sound. You might wonder, what do we feed all these mosquitoes here? Well, I can tell you, we've got the good stuff in here. On the top shelf, literally, we've got the blood. They love it. Once the mosquitoes are grown, they're ready to go out into the field. The first way is to get the eggs and package them in a gelatin capsule with food. Voila. There's 300 eggs in here and enough food for the mosquitoes to be able to grow. They just need to be dropped in water. The other approach is to take the adults themselves. Here we have 300 and they can be released off the back of a motorbike. Or even packaged into a drone for aerial release.
0: Same way they drop the ticks on your property. People catch them.
1: Over half the world's population is currently suffering or at risk of contracting these diseases. We have a solution, and our goal is to scale and deliver it to communities around the world that need it.
0: All right, so they release them in your town off the backs of motorcycles, drones, airplanes, you name it. They then bite you. And if you study this, just look up, going back 15 years, and he's accelerated it, billions on it. Bill Gates is studying ticks that attack cows because he loves beef so much. He doesn't want you to eat beef, but... And then they create these ticks that can no longer bite cows because they have an allergy and get sick. But now they pass that alpha gal on to you. That's a simplification of it. But that's what they're doing. And they know what they're doing. So these people are mad scientists. They make Joseph Mengele, the angel of death Nazi scientist, look like a choir boy. And so now you know why when you see the rollout of the Hunter virus and all the Norovirus and all this fear, and the UN says, see, we told you, give us full control, and they fire up the quarantines and fire up the emergency quarantine centers in the U.S. and in Australia and Europe. Now you know what's going on, the power and control of these monsters that think they're so smart. Here's President Trump on the Hunter virus cruise ship outbreak.
3: Now, the one thing with this one is that it's much harder to catch. And we've had it for a long time. It's been around for a long time. People are very familiar with it. So, I hope it's fine. All I can do is everything that a president can do, which is actually somewhat limited. But it seems like it is not easy to spread. In fact, it's in certain ways very hard to spread. We've lived with it for years, many years, and we think we're in very good shape. We're very careful.
0: All right, so there you go. Now I'm going to shift gears into Netanyahu on 60 Minutes yesterday, saying the war is not over till he says it, and about censoring Americans and so much more. This is extremely important information. Trump is now talking about, I'm going to go in and I'm going to get the uranium. We're going to send in ground troops, exactly what Netanyahu talked about in the interview. This is a way to keep the war going indefinitely. We're going to get to that in a moment. But first, I need to be able to stay on air. We had a massive effect exposing their COVID rollout, and we're key globally in warning the public, teaching people real things that protected you, and getting the lockdowns and fraud to stop. The enemy's back. We need to stay on air. You are the Paul Revere's. Your word of mouth, your prayer, and your financial support would make it easy to support us because the products are amazing. I only sell you things that really work, so you get it and it blows you away. It's so good and you want to get it again and again and again. 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But whatever you do, and of course, I fly by the seat of my pants here. We had so many Rumble channels and so many new ones. We've settled on one new channel, and we've been promoting that. It's only a week old. It's already got 600,000 followers. So this is the Rumble to follow. This is the URL. Rumble.com/The Alex Jones Show Live. That's key to put at the end. So let's put that on screen. The Alex Jones Show Live. But let's put the full URL. Rumble.com. Let's make a graphic with that, please. Rumble.com/The Alex Jones Show Live. That is the new page. It's gotten 600 plus thousand followers just in the last week. That is the new URL. Rumble. Just a little overhead shot. I have it written down here. This is the URL right here. This is the coordinates of liberty. This is the coordinates of freedom right here. Rumble.com/The Alex Jones Show Live. That is the main focus. That is the new page. There it is for you. Now, let's start getting into the really serious situation, and that is the Iran war. So we are 72, 73 days into this. The Strait of Hormuz is closed. Energy prices and food prices are exploding. It's already going to trigger because of the growing season being disrupted. Huge food shortages all over the world. That's been confirmed by international bodies and groups and corporate groups. And I don't even need them to confirm it. I already know that. A third of the world's fertilizer is going through there. And we already had fertilizer shortages because 20% of the world's fertilizer came out of Ukraine. That's been cut down to almost nothing. And so now this is already threatening Trump's recovery. The Supreme Court shot down the rest of his tariffs today, yesterday. This is very, very serious. And then Benjamin Netanyahu, in power for 25 years off and on, and not looking too good, I would add, with his heart problems and prostate cancer and the rest of it. You're like, great, hope he dies. Israel's so radical now, the rest of the Likudnits are even worse. He's a moderate. I'm not defending him. People say, oh, get rid of Putin. Even more hardliners will get in. So he made a lot of astounding statements, and we're going to go through these now and into the next hour about how, you know, America, you know, and censorship, and how why people hate Israel, and because we're all just jealous, and no, it's because you're killing civilians in front of us and controlling our foreign policy and getting us into a giant war and bankrupting us. I mean, that's why. And we see the atrocity. So I guess it is true that social media, we're able to see this now. And blowing up the Christian churches and the desecrating whatever's left. I mean, it's out of, and blowing up tens of thousands of homes and hundreds of churches in Lebanon and celebrating them. But now Netanyahu says to draw down to zero the American financial support. He said he wants military partnerships. Okay. So that's all coming up. But first I want to get to the clip that's gotten everybody's attention. Israel Prime Minister Netanyahu says the war is not over until we get all the uranium. Well, they can always say somebody's hiding uranium in a barn. They can always say that. As I said in Midnight Hammer last year, I said, this is just training you to get ready for full war. Sleepwalking us into it. And now that's what he said. And then today, in fact, I had the article. I think I sent it to you. Just reprint me. I think we even have a Trump clip. I just want to show it. I want to get his exact quote. But Trump's like, I really want that uranium. We're going to run operations into Iran. We're going to find it wherever it's at. That's basically an impossible mission, folks. And Netanyahu can always say it hasn't been met, which keeps us into the war, which traps us into the war. But here is Netanyahu on the war is over when he says,
4: is the war with Iran over? And if it isn't, who will decide when it is?
5: I think it accomplished a great deal, but it's not over because there's still nuclear material, enriched uranium that has to be taken out of Iran. There's still enrichment sites that have to be dismantled. There are still proxies that Iran supports. There are ballistic missiles that they still want to produce. Now, we've degraded a lot of it, but all of that is still there, and there's work to be done.
4: How do you envision the highly enriched uranium will be removed from Iran?
5: You go in and you take it out.
4: With what? Special forces from Israel? Special forces of the United States?
5: Well, I'm not going to talk about military means, but the what President Trump has said to me, I want to go in there. And I think it can be done physically. That's not the problem. If you have an agreement and you go in and you take it out, why not? That's the best way.
4: What if there isn't an agreement? Can it be taken out by force?
5: Well, you're going to ask me these questions. I'm going to dodge them because I'm not going to talk about our military possibilities, plans, or anything of the kind.
4: And I'm just trying to get at how long is it going to take to achieve that aim?
5: I'm not going to give a timetable to it, but I'm going to say that's a terrifically important mission.
0: That's a foreign government controlling our foreign policy. Let's go to this clip. Israel is besieged on the media front, on the propaganda front, and we're not done well with the propaganda war. And then he goes on, when we come back, I'll play the clip where he says, people are just jealous of Israel. No, we don't like foreign countries controlling us. We don't like paying for it. We don't like watching civilians murder. We don't like all over Israeli TV people bragging about murder and how funny it is and how kill the kids. You want me to make Israel look bad? I could sit here all day and play national TV with government ministers saying, kill all their children too, kill them all. People don't like this, and they don't like paying for it. Just like pro-life folks don't like paying for killing kids, okay, Netanyahu? That's why Israel isn't liked, because of you. You're unpopular because of the way you're behaving and what you're doing. Here he is.
6: Netanyahu attributes the reputational harm to Israel almost entirely to social media, which he calls the eighth front of the war.
5: Because it's this. This is yours, right?
4: Mm-hmm.
5: You're not immune either, because you can penetrate this machine. You can penetrate this little instrument, and you can say about Major Garrett anything you want, and I can. And you can say about Major Garrett anything you want, and I can paint you as a monster. And if I say it off

0: innocent civilians out of harm's way. We text message millions of text messages to them, make millions of phone calls to them, pamphlets, leaflets, you name it, okay? We have seen the deterioration of the support for Israel in the United States almost, I would say, correlates almost 100% with the geometric rise of social media. And that by itself is not what caused it. And I don't believe in, you know, in censoring them or anything. But I'll tell you what happened. We have several countries that basically manipulated social media. And they do it in a clever way. And that's something that has hurt us badly.
1: Is it your belief, Mr. Prime Minister, that nothing that Israel has done, tactically or strategically, has made no mistakes, either in Gaza or the West Bank, that have in their own way contributed to this negative impression of Israel, whether it's on social media or someplace else?
0: No, of course. Look, it's war. And in war, armies sometimes miss and civilians die. And these are mistakes. These are not deliberate things that happen. Israel is besieged on the media front, on the propaganda front, and we've not done well on the propaganda war.
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is going to be debating me on his call for exterminating everyone in Israel in 1 hour from now, or 59 minutes from now, right here on this syndicated radio/TV program. 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And I have this high-tech way of showing you the URL right here. Overhead shot, rumble.com/TheAlexJonesShowLive. And that is how you go there, and that is how you find it right there. Over 600,000 followers just last week. I want to thank everybody for following.

looking at. You know, so bookmark that, and that's how you can do it. Now, I started getting into Netanyahu and his incredible statements, and some stations don't carry this segment, so I'm going to go back to that when we go to break here in a few minutes. And then coming up, China's long game. Trump is set to go to China a couple of days. Elon Musk is going. We'll be getting into all of that. Also, Trump was emboldened by Venezuelan success so far. That's part of why he launched the Iran operation. And I think with his psychology, I said this before this news came out last week, he may strike or overthrow Cuba because that might be easier. Who knows? It's all what happened with Kennedy, the Bay of Pigs. And so I said, look for that. And Trump's also said, oh, the fleet's going to be leaving soon and coming back by Cuba. So he's kind of foreshadowing all of that. U.S. intelligence gathering flights are surging off Cuba. So a lot of intelligence flights, a lot of dialed up stuff that's going.

going on and happening there. So we'll continue to watch that as it unfolds. Big developments in Russia. They had their big World War II victory day. 90% of the casualties in World War II between the Russians and the Germans. The Russians lost over a million troops just at Stalingrad alone. Well, now Spain's called for their own EU army, not just NATO. Putin stockpiling unkillable fiber optic drones for future assault on NATO. Putin-Ukraine conflict coming to an end. And top EU ministers will not even recognize Russia on Victory Day as contributing to World War II. Yeah, so it's just amazing to see what's happened and to see what has unfolded on that front. But as I said, when we come back in the next segment, I'm going to continue with these insane clips of Netanyahu. Not just saying the war ends when he says, not just saying, oh, people are mad because of social media. No, they're mad because they see what you're doing. They're mad because they see the atrocities. They see the Israelis beating up and killing Christians. They see the homes being blown up by the thousands every week in Lebanon. They see the Israeli ministers on TV bragging, we're going to kill the kids too. And next is Turkey. We're going to get all of Lebanon and greater Israel and all the megalomania.

0: mania going on, and we control America. Ha, ha, ha. I mean, the only thing you don't have is flying monkeys and a witch flying around on a broom here with green smoke coming out the end. I mean, you couldn't act more villainous. That's why Israel has the lowest approval rating of any country in the world. And then everybody's like, oh, let's blow up Israel. Ah, that'll fix the problems. Israel's got a bunch of nuclear weapons. They're not going anywhere. And this clash of civilizations is extremely destructive. We don't want to have a war with China. We don't want to have a war with Russia. We don't want to have a war with Islam. We don't want to have a war with the Jews. But all these groups have controllers in them that use these wars for control and power. And with all the weapons we've got and 10 million people, all the war studies show and war games show, we're going to end up having a full nuclear war, planetary destruction, and total death. So I'm here trying to raise the alarm and put the damn brakes on this while there's still time. We'll be back. Stay with me. Make a massive announcement right now. I mean, this is just bonker town. What it does is just... I feel 20 years younger. I'm not kidding you. Ultra Methylene Blue. Blue.
1: I know. I love it. This stuff works, man.
0: I just can't shut up about it. Up about it. Up about it. Up about it. Ultra Methylene Blue. Blue. Blue. Blue. I mean, this is just bonker town.

right, thank you so much for joining us here. Now into hour number two. Coming up next hour, about 54 minutes from now, Alex Jones, yours truly, debates Dan Bilzerian's call for complete destruction of Israel. He's running for Congress, so that should be a very interesting discussion coming up. We'll put that back on screen. So, really appreciate you all for joining us today. Be sure and share the live feeds for Alex Jones on X at AJN Live, the network feed, and now on Rumble, rumble.com/The Alex Jones Show Live. The Alex Jones Show Live. That is the new official channel on Rumble. We're really promoting. It's exploded. We appreciate Rumble promoting it last week. 600,000 plus followers on the new site. Overhead shot, I'll show you. It's our new high-tech way of doing it. rumble.com/The Alex Jones Show Live. One word. The Alex Jones Show Live. Thank you so much. Please share that with everyone you know now. And those you don't know, that's how we win information war. All right, so last hour, at the end of the hour, got a Netanyahu saying the war ends when I say, said we got to get all the uranium. Trump comes out a day after and says, yes, we may go in with ground troops. You've already heard this before, to find the uranium. You talk about find a needle in a haystack. That's the way to keep us in the war. It's all about regime change. 72, 73 days into this gigantic fiasco. We're 73 days in from Israel attacking, 72 since we joined, drug into it by Israel, our gallant little ally, with Benjamin Netanyahu over there. They're annihilating Lebanon, all the Christian areas in the south. They're talking about hitting Turkey. They've got all these Israeli ministers on TV bragging about how they're going to dominate and have a greater Israel, all the Middle East. And then Netanyahu says, oh,

0: This is being done because of social media lying about us and making us look bad. No, it is your activity that's doing it. Iran war is not over until highly enriched uranium is removed, and now Trump's talking about going in again to try to find it. And so that so-called pilot rescue was really just a fiasco to cover up that disaster. But this one really pisses me off. Clip 44. This is Netanyahu, where they admit China's giving him the missile parts and the missile propellant, the rocket fuel, and now giving him the telemetry to literally fire a missile in 700 miles, hit T-bone, you know, perfectly into the top of our radar domes. And it's just crazy that Netanyahu's like, well, I'm not going to talk about China. No criticism of communist China. Can you imagine if we were giving Iran the missiles and missile fuel? Israel never put up with that. But, oh, because they're so in bed with China, Israel's constantly selling our secrets to China. He won't even criticize China that's on record giving them the missile components and a lot of the drone components. Because China's the big daddy. China's the big mommy. You don't talk bad about the communist Chinese. No, no, no, no, no. So I get called a Qatari agent or Iranian agent being against this war. Trucker gets called a traitor just because he's saying this is wrong and it was a setup and the war wouldn't be won quickly and the mullahs wouldn't fall. Pentagon said the same thing and Joe gets a traitor. But communist China can be giving the missiles and missile fuel to Iran, the key components, and that's okay. And Netanyahu won't even comment on it. Here it is. Clip 44.
1: China gave a certain amount of support on particular components of missile manufacturing. But I can't say more than that.
2: Does that disturb you?
1: Well, I didn't like it, but I think that if China weighs its interests, does it really want to have Iran controlling the waterways to supply the energy that China needs? Would it not prefer to have open waterways that are not subjected to this kind of violent blackmail? Not everything is a zero-sum game. If you think about it, I'm talking about the brilliant future of AI, but there's dangers in AI, a lot of dangers. It's not just a simple proposition. So you have to advance the benefits and contain the dangers. Would it not make sense, and I'm sure it will, for President Trump and President Xi in their upcoming meeting to talk about advancing humanity's benefits out of AI, but jointly controlling the dangers that could be quite frightening. So, you know, it's not everything is a zero-sum game, and I don't think everything is a zero-sum game when it comes to Iran. Do you really want to have a fanatic regime with nuclear weapons that is committed to Islamist revolutions? That's what Iran's Constitution says. We're committed to export the Islamist
2: China
1: revolution.
2: Should
1: reconsider. So China, I think, should think about.
2: Because it's apparently doing it right now.
1: Could be. I don't want to speak for China. I don't want to speak also.
2: But you have eyes President, and ears on this.
1: Yeah, well, you know. But I also have a closed mouth when necessary.
0: Okay, so let's talk about this briefly.

0: Briefly, I have more insane clips, even more insane. Israel founds Hamas in the late 70s, admits in their Knesset over and over again they're funding them because they're unstable and bad so that the Palestinians will never have real leadership to directly sabotage them. Netanyahu doubles their funding about 8 years ago, then triples it again, tells Qatar to do it so he can hide it, signs documents which he admits are real, has them stand down October 7th. Israel with Turkey helps put al-Qaeda in charge of Syria where they can exterminate the non-radical Muslims and Christians. And he wants to tell you about Iran being the main exporter of Islamic extremism. And they are a big exporter of her. But when it comes to real offenses and terror attacks, it's been MI6, the U.S., fighting the Mujahideen, and then right through to modern times, and then Israel. So he sits there and lectures you about, oh, we can't have the radical Muslims while Israel is funding them, so Israel has an excuse to attack its neighbors and take over. It is very simple, the equivalent of a mass false flag in slow motion. And none of it holds water. Now here's Netanyahu saying he wants to go from aid to partnership. Now I wonder how those partnerships, okay, so he actually goes, oh, we're going to give you our anti-missile systems that are so good. Most of the stuff that Israel has is not as good as ours. Israel wants access to our technology. They keep demanding the best technology we've got. They've not been given the best. They constantly complain. They've given next to the best, which they then quickly export to China, who then duplicates it. That's why Netanyahu wouldn't talk bad about China, his big mommy, his big daddy. And so this is absolute crap. They want to hide aid by us giving them our technology so then Israel can give it to all of our enemies. So here he is on that. And then when I go to Netanyahu, this is the real doozy. Well, let's play 7 first, and then we'll go to 8. Here you go.
1: I think that it's time that we weaned ourselves from the remaining military support and go from aid to partnership. So I want to draw it down, and then I want to suggest projects, joint projects, for intel, for weapons, for missile defense. Israel, I think, has, you know, is a leader in this in the world. Many countries come to us for it. I'd like to share it with the United States. We put an exact amount of money. You put the same. We share the fruits. Exactly. I think that it's time that we weaned ourselves from the remaining military support.
2: Can you give me a timetable?
1: I said, let's start now and do it over the next decade, over the next 10 years. But I want to start now. I don't want to wait for the next Congress. I want to start now. You know, it could go down very fast.
0: Now, let's get to the real whopper. Netanyahu blames anti-Israel sentiment on jealousy. So if we don't like Israel running our foreign policy, if we don't like Israel dragging us into a giant war that's killing the economy and making us look like horrible criminals and killing us people, if we don't like them blowing up all the Christian settlements and churches all over the West Bank, Gaza, Lebanon, you name it, if we don't like the Greater Israel Project, if we don't like all the different ministers, I've got new clips. If I want to really make Israel look bad, I've done it before, but I mean, I got new clips, top ministers. We're going to kill all the kids. We're going to wipe them all out. Greater Israel, all of it. And you're all acting, you know, you're blowing up Christian churches, and because you didn't blow up the Jesus statue, you go hack that up. And then they, you know, hack up the Virgin Mary and close the oldest churches in the world and then spit all over the priests and everybody. I mean, just constant fountain of just miscreant, psychotic, crazy behavior. And again, it's not all the Jews, but it's major elements of their military are just Jewish supremacists that hate everybody but themselves. And they all fight with each other as well. It's just, it's crazy. The Middle East is as crooked as a barrel of snakes. The Muslims, leave me alone. The super hardcore Zionists, leave me alone. Just, I don't want my world to be dominated by all your weird ass crap. I'd rather soft power America and freedom be the world adopts because it's obviously the best. But instead, that's all demonized. That's all attack. Christian values, nationalistic capitalism, that's all under attack because the globalists know they can't compete with

0: they got to demonize it. They got to shut it down. But oh, all the sectarian religious war crap you could ever want. Don't worry, Israel will tee it up for you because Israel thinks it's got the U.S. backstopping it and they got nuclear weapons. And in the end, they're going to come out on top. Some will say, wait a minute, Dan Bilzerian hates Israel. You sound like you hate Israel. How are you debating him? I don't hate Israel. I don't hate the people over there. I don't say they all are inherently evil and should all die. But you can get a bad leader in Germany or a bad leader in the U.K. or a bad leader in China. You can get communists running China. I'm not against Chinese people. I am against the Likudniks and the crazy Jewish supremacist mafia that thinks they run the planet and are doing a pretty good job destroying the planet. So there's a lot of other big fish. The EU trying to control us, the U.K., all these different leftist groups, Islam's expansionist. I expose it. Anything threatening our values and freedom. But now Israel saw the vacuum of the Democrats and the left worldwide collapsing. It's not just here. It's all over the Western world. And the Israel First lobby is coming in with censorship and control and domestic control, all in the name of stopping anti-Semitism. And that feeds right into the larger globalist program of censorship and control that they all want. And so in that, they agree. And it's dangerous and it's wrong. And that's why we oppose it here, despite massive attacks. But I do not get down to the level of the people running Israel and sit there and make it about Jews and fetishize and talk about we just kill all the Jews, all our problems will be solved. That's a cop-out, ladies and gentlemen. That's a fraud. And that's dangerous. But all of it's dangerous. Israel's saying genocide, everybody's dangerous. Trump's saying kill all the Iranians in one day. That's why I said 25th Amendment, you keep doing that. So Trump, Bilzerian, and Netanyahu are all the same, right along with the Muslims, genocide whoever isn't a Muslim. They're all the same. At the end of the day, do it my way or you're dead. How about you do it your way, but you stay out of my business, or I'll defend myself. How about that? So here's Netanyahu blames anti-Israel sentiment on jealousy. Listen to this crap.
1: Anti-Semitism, this vile vilification of the Jews, took a reprieve after the Holocaust. Took a reprieve. Took 80 years. You know, it wasn't fashionable to be anti-Semitic, so you didn't say these things in polite society. But it's come back. It's almost like it accompanies us throughout.
2: What is that about, Mr. Prime Minister?
1: I think...
2: Because I want to stop you right there, because in my career, which started in 1990 in Washington, up until very recently, it was an established fact in Congress. Mm-hmm. Established fact. The Republicans and Democrats had a default proposition favorable to Israel. Not always, not universally, but a default proposition that began with, yes. That's not true anymore. That's less true than at any other time I've covered Washington. That has to be reflective of something else.
1: Yes, it is. Well, these are historical cycles, which
2: so
1: my father...
2: Historical cycle.
1: Yes, we are. I mean, anti-Semitism is...
2: It had been flowed, yes.
1: It flowed throughout our history. And the reason it... You know,
2: but America's not a place where things like that tend to come back.
1: Well, they can come back. They were there in the 1930s.
2: Yes.
1: Father Coughlin, and they ebbed because of the war. But it's come back. What is it? I think it's an interesting question of why this happens. And I think there's a natural human tendency between people and also between peoples, collective groups. It's called jealousy. And jealousy often, if somebody is very successful, you can be appreciative of them, especially if it's, say, a very successful and strong country. Then you temper your jealousy and you go to respect. But if you...
2: So these are the embers of envy.
1: I think it's part of it. I don't think it explains all of it, but I think one thing I can say is that there are many explanations for the phenomenon, the durability of anti-Semitism over the ages. My father was a great historian of this. Mm-hmm. And we can have a separate discussion on it.
0: Netanyahu knows when he goes out and does all this. He knows the world watches the Knesset. He knows the world watches the Israeli soldiers. He knows they see them raping men, women, and children. He knows all that. And he knows then the corporate media that mainline older Jews watch, they're not seeing it. They're just like the average boomer. And they're like, why is everybody being mean to us? He knows full well what's doing this. And then as more opposition comes on the Jews and as they get threatened, Jews that aren't involved in all this and don't know what's going on, they feel threatened. They give more money, more energy to the International Likudnik ADL crime syndicate. Just like I told you 30 years ago, the ADLs and the Barbary Law Center, they've already been caught a bunch, run the white supremacist groups. And it's come out before, and now it's all confirmed. They've been indicted for it. It's simple. Commit the world to a war, control the domestic operations in America so you can control the foreign policy, get control of the evangelical churches, have them think it's the end of the world, get everybody committed behind your Greater Israel Project, and then take out country after country after country. That's been declassified. And now that they've got the last country of the seven they want to take down Iran, I said a year ago, I bet next is Lebanon and Turkey. And sure as hell, because I know their designs, now they're like, we want Lebanon and we want Turkey. Okay, well, if you think you can do it, you do it. But they're talking about a draft of our children to go fight for Israel. Israel said they're not going to do boots on the ground in Iran. But Trump again came out today, like we have the clip. You guys showed it earlier. Yeah, pull that back up. Great job. And he's like, oh, yeah, we need to get that uranium. We might have to go in and get that. They already did that with the pilot shot down. That was the cover for the operation. C-130s out of the airbase, middle of nowhere with digging equipment. They were trying to get uranium. How do you even know it's there? And it's a repeat of the stuff with Iraq. Oh, they got nukes. It's hidden under a rose bush. Remember that? Seriously, oh, the nuke is hidden under a rose bush. Now, I don't think Iraq ever had anything close to a nuke. I told you before this war began, they are a week away from being able to assemble one. They keep them unassembled. And now the mullahs have said, maybe we will break that fatwa and do a new order, and we will build nukes. People said, wait, you're siding with Netanyahu admitting they have nukes. I just report the facts. The point is you can't stop them from it. And Pakistan says if Israel hits Iran with nukes, they're going to hit Israel. So Israel is in a Mexican standoff. I'm trying to get Israel to not get us all killed here. If I saw mushroom clouds over Israel, I would not be happy. If I saw mushroom clouds over Tehran, I would not be happy. If I saw mushroom clouds over Moscow, anywhere. Because, A, those are people, and B, in every damn study, it is a 95% chance or more that it triggers a whole worldwide nuclear war. We are playing with thermal nuclear hellfire here. If I'm pissed off and emotional, it's because we are 2 minutes to midnight. The International Atomic Scientist clock is the closest to nuclear war has ever been. And I don't just believe them. I know from my own research that's true. And the Iranians are losing militarily, but not via attrition, just like George Washington. First 5 years was losing militarily, but winning by attrition. Won the last year, the sixth year. That's why the Pentagon said don't do it. And I know I've harped on that, but this is just outrageous. And Netanyahu knew this wasn't going to fall quickly. I said when this started 72 days ago on that Saturday show, I said, I actually don't like the Millers. I hope they fall. That'd be great. But they're not. Not quickly. And by then it destroys the economic recovery. And I said, watch him put in some horrible group worse. Because the West, not just Israel, Israel learned this crap from the British. And the U.S., they'll put somebody worse in. Maduro's out, and they put the deputy vice president in, who's a communist. They're not having elections. Is that what we did all this for? To let them still have a communist dictatorship? And now corporations get the oil, the people are slaves? Is that what the good guys do? What, are we going to overthrow Cuba and then put the communists back in charge? Not let them have elections? This is rearranging deck chairs on the damn Titanic. And then I see these idiots. They don't make me mad they call me a Qatari or Iranian agent. The national talk shows, you see it everywhere. It's that I'm informed, I'm involved, I care about humanity, I care about justice and the truth. I know their plans are going to fail and blow up in our face, and they just sit there as dumbasses and call me names. When they're the ones, Mark Levin and all of them, Salem Radio, all of it is literally on the payroll and run by the Israeli military. The contracts are public. They got Parscales, the former head of the Trump campaign, runs it. And they sit there and call me and Tucker Carlson and others foreign agents when I've been audited by the feds, out the ass, harassed, all that, funded by nobody but you at theolivesholestore.com. And they know it. And then they're guilty of being fun about foreign government that just signed on for $760 more million in domestic propaganda on top of the $500 million they just spent the last 8 months. I'll give it to Israel. At least they admit they're doing this, manipulating us internally. But I hear about Russia interference all the time. It isn't even a blip on the radar compared to Israel. Let's go to Trump talking about going in to get the uranium, another idiotic idea.
2: Do you believe it's time for the state of Israel to reexamine and possibly reset its financial relationship to the United States, meaning what the United States provides to Israel on an annual basis?
1: Absolutely. And I've said this to President Trump. I've said it to our own people. Their jaws dropped. But I said, look.
2: Well, what do you mean? What are you saying?
1: I want to draw down to zero the American financial support, the financial component of the military cooperation that we have, because we receive $3.8 billion a year. And I think that it's time that we weaned ourselves from the remaining military support.
2: Can you give me a timetable?
1: I said, let's start now and do it over the next decade, over the next 10 years, but I want to start now. I don't want to wait for the next Congress. I want to start now. It could go down very fast.
0: All right, the next clip that I'm done on this is Trump going, yeah, ground troops to go get the uranium, which they've already tried, which I've talked to Delta Force, everybody, they say it's an impossible mission, because how do you know it's all in one place? It obviously isn't. And then how do you get in there and not have the Iranians blow you up on the ground, which happened? This is such a fiasco. We're going to break. I'm your host, Alex Jones. Have you shared the feed at Real Alex Jones on X? Have you shared the feed on Rumble? Rumble.com/ The Alex Jones Show live. That's the new coordinate, 600,000 followers in a week. I'm so proud of all of you in this crew. We've just begun to fight. And in 30 minutes, Dan Bilzerian and I debate. We have to get more people hired. We have to finish the new big studios. We have to have our legal defense and offense, and we have to move forward. So now is the time. Have we not delivered to you in the fight against tyranny? Have you not delivered supporting us at Symbiotic? A win-win situation. Like he says in Gladiator after he chops up, the four guys just a few seconds. He says, are you not entertained? Are you not entertained? And I say, are you not empowered? Are the tyrants not scared? Are they not coming after me and my crew? You want somebody to fight? You want somebody to stand up for you? Well, then you got to back them. And those that have backed us, I salute you from the bottom of my heart. And those that have shared the articles and videos, that's great. But it's different classes of people. The people that tune in and get the knowledge, but are scared or lazy or whatever. Then there's people that at least share the articles and videos. And Paul Revere, we appreciate you. Okay? So you got like copper, on the bottom. At least you listen. But I hope people learn from this through osmosis or something. Then you got the silver folks that at least share the articles and videos to wake up other people. And then you got the gold standard, the people that do it all, and the people that get great products that are smart enough to say, wow, this guy really knows what he's talking about. I believe him. He'd only sell me something that works. And then they try it. We have a 90%+ reorder rate with supplements because I wouldn't sell you. I'm not stupid. I know the second, third, fourth order events of it will destroy me. I don't like it. I feel good being truthful. I feel good being honest. Tyrants politically into the ground nonviolently. Slashing their throats, cutting their heads off nonviolently. Ripping their entrails out politically nonviolently. I like just breaking their bones, putting them down to make my bread. Fee, fi, fo, fum. I smell the blood of satanic blood. You want somebody to fight for you? You better believe you got it. The real McCoy. The spirit of resistance and victory. And they know it. And it's why they fear it. And if you want me and ask God for this spirit to lead, God, and direct us, the spirit that overcomes, God doesn't give us over to a spirit of weakness and fear. But one is a roaring lion that conquers, that destroys tyrants, that overcometh. And when the enemy comes in like a flood, the Spirit of the Lord lifts up a standard against it. And we are the crucible. We are the shield of the people. We are the standard. We have the will. But we have to have no fear and commit to this fight. Give me your word of mouth. Give me your prayers to God for it, because if God be with us, who can stand against us? 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

0: From the front lines of the information war, it's AFTA.
1: We're only about 27 minutes away right now, ladies and gentlemen, from Dan Bilzerian. I'm going to debate him. He says, kill everybody in Israel, wipe them off the map, exterminate them. That's a quote. Critical of Israel, they're saying exterminate the Palestinians, exterminate the Lebanese, including the Christians, exterminate everybody. Just because they're doing that, some of their bad leadership, then just like the Islamic leadership's bad, and then we don't exterminate all the money. We're supposedly trying to free Iran, and Trump's like, glowing crater, civilization over, no Iranians ever to return, the end of the Persians. I thought we're proud of them. I thought they're so amazing. They've only been captured by the Muslims for like 1,000 years. Shift from, oh, we're liberating and we need to give them guns to, we're just going to blow up your entire country with nukes. That disgusts me when Trump does it. It disgusts me when Netanyahu does it with his other ministers. Oh, the clips are sick. And Bilzerian does it. Does a 5-year-old Jewish kid deserve to die because of Netanyahu? Does a 5-year-old Palestinian deserve to die because of Hamas funded by it? No. Honestly, I'm already debating it. It's mental. And that's the problem with these sectarian racial religious wars is we are so tribal at a genetic level because that's how we survived in ancient times. That instinct is going to get us all killed now. Now, we need to stand up for ourselves and sovereignty in our cultures. That's why if you're Christian, conservative, white, you're told that's bad, don't have any instinct. No. We need a lot of instinct to stand up for ourselves. But we don't go to the other extreme of let's just kill everyone that's not white. Or kill everyone that's not Jewish, or kill all the Jews. This is how humans operated. You know, I meant to get to it last week. Big sociology, anthropology, archaeology report came out by top scientists. And it was big news, Wall Street Journal, New York Times. Decades-long study with dozens of researchers around the world found humans would conquer each other and murder each other, and there was no such thing as noble savages, and humans were incredibly barbaric and murderous. Because we're taught only white people in Europe is violent. Only the West has been evil. What the heck invented chivalry? The West is where women got their rights. We have been the group with Christianity, especially in the West, that moderated all of this. And that's why the globalists want a worldwide tyranny, a new world order, scientific dictatorship. They don't want the West because they can't compete with classical liberalism. Modern liberalism is a fascistic, anti-human, eugenics, transhumanist cult. Thomas Jefferson was a liberal. More guns, more property, more busting up elites, busting up monopolies, empowering the little guys. Liberal means more freedom, not less. But all the left offers today is total 90% taxation, but if you want to say you're a woman when you're a man or you want to screw kids, that's okay. That's the only liberal thing they offer is destroying God's system and the natural order of mammals. So none of the modern terms mean anything. Conservative? Let's pull up Bilzerian. Look at these photos. This is not AI. This is what I'm going to be debating. And again, he can make tens of millions of dollars a year being the cool guy with all the hot chicks that everybody wants to be. Hell's copied, Andrew Tate, all the rest of them. I'm not saying Tate's a bad guy. I'm just saying kind of following that vein. This is the OG of it. So he did that for publicity. He was successful doing it. Well, now Bilzerian sees that it's popular to say kill all the Jews. So now he's moved on to this. And I'm going to call him out. Now, I don't know if Bilzerian has Tourette syndrome or what he's got. Because I've seen him in some interviews. He's very smart when he can be. Most of the time, he literally cusses more than NWA. So we're going to see, because here's the thing. We're on 400-plus radio stations, cable stations, TV. So our guests can cuss a little because the guys can delay it in there. But once you do it 4 or 5 times in a row, we can't get fines for our stations. And the left listens to our stations and listens for cuss words to call and file an FCC complaint. So the left gets wrong. We're not allowed to. So I don't want to hear with Bilzerian, if he goes into a cussing storm, we'll have to fade him down at a certain point, and we'll fade him back up. I don't want to hear I'm censoring him. And by the way, we can go longer than an hour. We got 2 hours when he comes home. So I want to debate him. It's really good radio and TV. It's important. And I agree with about 90% of where he's gone. But the rest of it, I think, is too far. And I'm not trying to be mean to him. I'm just saying, when every third word is the F-bomb, which I'm not against, it adds a little flourish to things, a little kind of a highlight to things, like an exclamation point. I know how to say motherfucker, too. The point is that is the F-bomb, it just kills real discussion. So the only thing that can mess up this discussion, this debate, is that Bilzerian truly has Tourette's syndrome. I'm not saying he has Tourette's syndrome, but I'm not sure he can stop. This guy cusses more than Red Fox. That does look like an exhausting mission right there. We should just have fun and talk about women. Oh, my God, help me. Bilzerian's been really nice over the years. He's tried to come to town and play poker with me and stuff and hang out. And went on the show before, and I've just always been too busy. And now he's running for Congress. He's gotten too serious. So I hope he comes on a lot. And not that I'm cool and turn him down to play poker. It's just that I don't play poker, folks. I don't even really go to comedy shows. I might go to an opera. Might go see a rock band I like occasionally. Might go see George Strait. Just spend time with my family and my children and then fight the New World Order and get sleep. Then do that. And it's not that I don't like going to the Caribbean and hang out with hot chicks. Believe me, I'm not a damn Bilzerian, but I'm certainly no slouch when it comes to women. And I love poker. I used to play poker a lot till I was like 25. I just got too much serious crap to do. So we're going to have a serious discussion. That's all coming up. All right. So let me show you with videos just last few days. High rises being blown up, families' homes, carpet bombing southern Lebanon, almost all Christian, blowing up the churches, and the Netanyahu's like, gee, why don't you like us more? So go ahead and roll these clips and see the aftermath of the families. Bomb hitting the main sport column. Only Imperial stormtroopers are so precise. Here's a private home blown up. Okay, I'm 500-pound bomb coming up. They're just carpet bombing Christian areas. When you show you the drone footage, it just goes on. I mean, basically all of southern Lebanon is now a smoldering crater. And that's because the Christians want to hand over southern Lebanon to Israel because they don't trust them, and so now they must die too. All right, so now Netanyahu comes out yesterday and says, we can't stop, we need ground troops. We've got to go in and get the uranium out of there. What an impossible mission. Who knows? Give me a break. And Trump comes out hours after and echoes exactly what Netanyahu said. Here's Trump.
2: We stopped them twice. We terminated the worst deal probably ever made in the history of our country in terms of defense. That was the Iran nuclear deal by Barack, penned by Barack Hussein Obama, that would have given Iran a nuclear weapon within a year. They would have had to. I terminated that in my first term. And then when that beautiful plane right there hit them hard, we really hit them hard. And they told me, I want to just tell you this, because they like to say, oh, well, maybe it wasn't that hard a hit. Iran told me they intend to give us the nuclear dust, as I call it. It's easier than talking about other terms, because it's a term everyone, but the nuclear dust, which is what we hit. And they told me, number one, you're getting it, but you're going to have to take it out because the site is so obliterated that there's only one or two countries in the world that could get it. It's so deep and got hit so hard.
1: Just stop for a minute. Back it up 10 seconds. Trump blew up three uranium enrichment centrifuges. Hey, Trump, do you think the Iranians doing this for decades? Do you think they leave it there once they make it? Do you think in Colombia at their camps where they process cocaine, do you think they keep it there? When bank robbers rob a bank with a van, do you think they leave the cash in the van? No, they break it up and distribute it everywhere. I mean, this is just common sense. But I said, let me make sure back there midnight I had about this. So I called a bunch of Delta Force people that are involved in that, former. And they said, yeah, we can't get classified stuff, but yeah, it's a fiasco. Obviously, they've distributed it all over the place, yeah. But let's just say, which I said back during Midnight Hammer last, you know, I said they dropped these giant 30,000-pound bunker busters on it, blows it basically up. And then I said, next Netanyahu will say we've got to get it. It would take months with a major construction company to get in there and get that stuff. Plus, you've just blown up a bunch of uranium if you think it's there. You know it's not there. So now you're going to go into a blown-up area with all this enriched uranium, one little whiff, get cancer in a few months. Don't just call it radioactive dust. It's poison dust. And then now Trump is talking about going in and digging it out when it ain't even there. Idiocy upon dumbass. I'm not trying to attack Trump. I just won't sit here. And everything is Levin. Levin has hypnotized him like Ka. Remember the snake in the jungle book with Mowgli always talk about? Let's pull that up. He's like coiling around him. Because he goes, just tune in to this. I don't know much about the military, but I know the president has secret documents. And we got to get the dust. I just call it the dust. Just get the dust. That's all you got to do. And then Trump's like, well, I call it the dust. We got to get the dust. It's like, I will say this. Trump, you are a potato head. I am a potato head. Iran cannot have the dust. Iran cannot have the dust. So it goes on and on. The first to remove it. And I predicted that Iran, once their back was against the wall, would say, we do have enriched uranium. We can make a bomb in a week. And they're not already made, because that's what I got from high-level folks years ago. And sure enough, they came out a couple weeks in the war and said, yeah, we can make a bomb right now. We want to within 1 week. That's checkmate. So we're going to keep attacking us in the name of not letting us get a bomb. Yeah, it's true. I think the Iranians already have A-bombs built. And again, the listeners that are anti-Israel go, my God, you screamed Netanyahu. No, see, this is propaganda. No, I've known that for 15, 16 years. I've told you that. It doesn't matter. It's all over the place. Pakistan's got probably 1,000 nukes with intercontinental ballistic missiles. They said they're going to hit Israel as soon as Israel hits Iran with nukes. I'm trying to just be honest about all this, folks. The mission, the way it was designed, and the way they did it, was the way they claimed we'd have quick regime change. Now, Israel knew that wasn't true. They were sucking us in. Stay in the car, Mr. President. And as it comes out, Levin is an Israeli operative. The American flag went from little bitty to bigger and bigger and bigger. Now he's a giant woman's brooch. You know, he went to a woman's shop, like 80-year-old conservative ladies. He told his assistant, get me the largest American flag you can. Like, sir, here's the biggest we've got. It's a 85-year-old woman's brooch. Pull up Mark Levin. He has this giant, I predict soon he'll just have a full breastplate with an American flag that'll say Captain America on it. When really, it should just be Netanyahu's face on there. So you got a man who probably can't walk a mile, or wipe, telling us about our military strategy and what we need to do, Mark Levin, who is Trump's brain. Let's go back to Trump.
2: You're getting it, but you're going to have to take it out because the site was so obliterated that there's only one or two that could get it. It's so deep and got hit so hard that there's no way they have the equipment to move it. You and China are the only two countries in the world that could take it out. So we talked about it. They said, you'll have to take it out because we're doing it. So for those people that like to say that those great pilots in those great planes, well, we just ordered 22 more of them, new and improved, that those great pilots didn't do their job. They did their job.
1: There's Levin with his woman's brooch. I mean, what man literally wears something that an 85-year-old pro-America woman would wear at a Republican function? What is up with this? He wants you to know, I'm with America, okay?
3: Saw a lot of our battle buddies,
1: but they
3: fellow
1: know that.
3: Speakers.
1: But they don't care because it's Alex Jones. Just go file, and we robbed the company and tore everything out, and all the equipment stolen. They're in federal and state court saying, I've robbed everything. Now they've accused me of major crimes. Good luck with that now. You's in lots of trouble. These people are insane. Look at this headline. This is Law 360. Where's InfoWars? Families continue to fight for Jones' assets. Families. It's the Democrat Party. It's only three families out of 20. They raised $300 million off my name. They call it the families, the Democrats, DOJ, CIA. And they fight for assets. They don't want a settlement. They don't want money. They said they want me off air. But it's always, the families just want some money. Unbelievable crap. So, Dan Bilzerian is scheduled to be on in 7 minutes. I'm going to air a John Bowne report. Newsom's diaper debacle. You've heard of scams with autistic children where there are no real patients or taking care of old people or disabled or leering centers with education. But it's not just the Somalis doing it. It's all these groups doing it. But the left brings in foreigners and signs them up to do it because the lawyers from the NGOs get a big chunk of the money. So Bowne's report, Newsom diaper debacle exposed. I didn't know about Diapergate, but I've learned about it today. That's coming up, the first five. And then Dan Bilzerian, Alex Jones debate, Dan Bilzerian's call for complete destruction. He calls for the extermination of Israel. Really? I mean, you know, like, large portions of Israel are not for these wars. I'm against Trump saying exterminate all the Muslims. I'm not for Islam. I don't say exterminate them or, you know, kill everybody in Iran. But before we go to break, listen. The variable here, the thing, because I'm going to keep fighting, and I'm committed, my crew's committed, and we love freedom, we love the fight, we're having big effects, we're trying to stop the next pandemic, Hunta virus crap, and everything. And if you care about your own future, you want to keep us in the fight. But the variable is you realizing you want to know who funds InfoWars in the old days and now the Alex Jones Network, alexjoneslive.com. 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

0: 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It was declassified in 2025. The CIA and the FBI, under Obama's command, launched the attacks to shut down the original InfoWars. But InfoWars belongs to the people, and it's stronger than it's ever.
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0: 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I'm just like you. I want freedom. I need you to get excited about the power you have. And that's what it's all about. 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That is a total lie, ladies and gentlemen. 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You're unstoppable, Paul Revere. 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

0: he's here. I called for a debate. 24 hours later, he's here. I'll give him that. I've been waiting for him, Obi-Wan. We meet again at last. We'll be right back with the station to join us in 6 minutes. Dan Bilzerian and our debate straight ahead.
1: I'm no better than you. You know, I'm a 960 SAT guy. I cannot, you've never seen me read a speech because I cannot read a speech.
2: In the shadowy corridors of Sacramento's one-party fiefdom, Governor Gavin Newsom once again stands exposed as the master architect of yet another taxpayer-funded grift. This time, it's a $20 million diaper deal funneled through a nonprofit network tied to his wife.
3: 40 million diapers, as many diapers will be distributed this year as Californians. We'll get to 80 million next year. The goal ultimately is 160 million, but we'll start 25% of the need, get up to 50% of the need next year. So we're going to go where the need is greatest first, and we'll start with 400 diapers.
2: The state is set to hand out 40 million diapers at a bloated 50 cents a piece. That is 8 to 10 times what bulk buyers pay at Costco. The math doesn't add up for the very families it's supposed to help.
4: All right, so Gavin Newsom is taking $20 million of your money to send 100,000 babies 400 diapers. That works out at 50 cents per diaper. We just came into Target to check out what you could buy it for in the store. Here you go, just check this one out here. $162, $26, that works out at...

0: 16 cents per diaper. Gavin Newsom's diapers are 3 times more expensive. This isn't even Costco. Why is it 3 times more expensive for Gavin Newsom to send diapers to 100,000 babies than just leaving the money in the bank accounts of the parents in the first place? Because it's going to some total bullshit non-profit, which the cronies of his are going to make money, and that is what is wrong with California. Instead of just cutting taxes so you can afford diapers and sending it out in this ridiculous bureaucratic scheme.
1: But let's pull back the curtain on the full empire of waste and connections that defines Newsom's reign. This diaper debacle joins a rap sheet of epic failures. $18 billion and counting poured into the high-speed rail with zero trains running. Then there's the homeless industrial complex. $37 billion spent under his watch, turning California into the nation's unhoused capital with zero accountability for where the money vanished as tent cities swell and audits go ignored.
2: The homeless, they lose $20 billion, but they want more money for it. Well, that's why people get tired of paying taxes and going, well, what are you doing? Gavin Newsom just vetoed a bill asking for an audit of where the money for homeless goes. He said, not a chance.
1: Add the COVID-era EDD unemployment fraud that bled an estimated $33 billion to scammers, prisoners, and ghosts.
3: They let out half of the prisoners out of the state of California. They have basically decriminalized most criminal offenses here. They are not serious about crime. So the federal government's stepping in, and when we charge you, you're looking at serious prison time.
1: Even his former chief of staff has faced fraud charges.
4: Federal officials have charged former chief of staff to Governor Gavin Newsom, Dana Williamson, with public corruption, fraud, obstruction of justice, and tax crimes. The 23-count indictment accuses Williamson of conspiring to divert nearly $250,000 from a dormant political campaign to an associate's personal use. The indictment also alleges that Williamson filed false tax returns claiming more than $1 million in business deductions for personal expenses, including a private jet and luxury hotel stays.
1: Newsom's California isn't governance. It's a self-perpetuating machine of connected nonprofits, cronies, and vanishing public funds.
5: Man, Gavin is an innovator. I swear this state is being run by the mob. Everyone in government is milking taxpayers through these shady NGOs, and nowhere is it more pervasive than Karen Basura's LA, where the homeless organization's raking cash, but the problem continues to fester. Wonder why we pour billions of our taxpayer dollars into homelessness and yet you only see more filth and drug addicts on the streets? Because it's all a scam.
1: While everyday Californians dodge needles on sidewalks, Newsom is a broken flip-flopping record, doing 180s on everything from reparations to oil production to health care for illegals to defunding the police. The pattern is corruption as plain as
6: absolutely
1: the sun.
6: We'll be right back with Dan Bilzerian.
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1: We now take you live to the Central Texas Command Center in the heart of the resistance. 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

0: right. Well, I said a day ago I want to debate Dan Bilzerian. He sure took the challenge. He's here right now. I don't really need to describe Dan. Brazilian, Bilzerian, for Congress. Bilzerian for Congress. Be sure to check that out. Dan Bilzerian, 45-year-old Tampa-born U.S. Navy veteran, social media influencer, 30 million followers, is running as Republican in Florida's 6th District against a true goblin Israeli operative, Randy Fine, who I'm no fan of, and he joins us. And I was already planning to get him on about his congressional run, but then I saw this clip a few days ago where he says, exterminate everybody in Israel. That's why I went after Trump, saying we're going to kill all the Iranians, the Persians, their culture will never come back, glowing crater. I mean, it's Netanyahu, because he's called for the Old Testament term of exterminating everybody. So I'm against that across the board. I don't think you can blame all Jews, all Persians, all Christians. You know, I just think fundamentally that is dangerous, and it goes too far. But I can tell you, it's certainly, you know, ballsy him saying that. Here's one of the clips of what he's been saying.
1: I mean, honestly, the only real battle in the world today that I see worth fighting is, you know, exterminating Israel. I mean, I would sign up tomorrow and go put boots on the ground and go kill Israelis. That would be a great day for me. I would sign up on the draft waiver wherever. Give me a rifle and send me the over there. I truly believe that the majority of that country is evil and they're perpetuating a genocide. They've been operating in apartheid. They're suppressing those Palestinians. They're attacking their neighbors. They're operating like terrorists. They're arrogant, ungrateful bastards, and they need to be wiped off the map.
0: All right. Well, Dan Bilzerian joins us for a discussion and a debate on this and why he ran for Congress against the Israeli operative Randy Fine. So, Dan, I agree with a lot of what you have to say, but I tell you, saying exterminate everybody in Israel, I mean, you want to quantify that? Are you saying everybody there needs to die or ready to go fight and die? Who would you fight alongside? Thanks for joining us.
2: Well, I think that's taken out of context. I said the only war worth fighting today is against Israel, and that I would be happy to go and fight in that war. And that would be against Israeli military members, not against citizens. So I think that's taken a little bit out of context, like I said, when you just post that one clip.
0: Okay, well, send us the full clip. Well, what did you say in the full clip? I mean, you're here. Tell us what you think.
2: That's what I said. I said the only war worth fighting today is against Israel. They're terrorists. They've been operating as terrorists, and they've attacked us. They have sold our secrets. They have undermined us. They have lied us to get us into wars. And so, yeah, I can't think of another country that I would rather be fighting against than Israel.
0: Well, let's talk about, again, I just saw that clip. I mean, you say exterminate them. You're talking about the Israeli military.
2: Yes.
0: What should happen with Israel? Are you from, you know, the mountains of the sea, you know, Israel?
2: Yeah, I think that place should not exist. They stole the land. They've been operating as terrorists. They were terrorists before Israel's inception. I mean, what made up Israel? The Irgun, the Haganah, and the Stern Gang. I mean, those are all terrorist organizations. They blew up the King David Hotel. They were murdering British diplomats. They were murdering British military members. They were all designated terrorist organizations, and that is what formed the IDF. All the leaders of those terrorist organizations went on to be prime ministers of Israel, so it is a terrorist nation. It's always been a terrorist nation. And we've been lied to, and we've been told that all of their enemies are terrorists, and that's who we should be fighting. But the truth of the matter is, we should have taken out Israel a long time ago. We should have started the USS Liberty. Maybe we should have started the Levant Affair. Maybe we should have started when they were genociding people during the Nakba.
0: Well, I don't find any fault with what you just said. That's all on record. But definitely Israel was a powerful lobby before. What's changed the last year or so since Operation Midnight Hammer, where Israel openly wants to control our foreign policy and domestic to defend that policy? I'm sure you saw the 60 Minutes with Netanyahu. If you didn't, I could play the clips. Already played it first hour. But he literally says, the war ends when I say. People are just jealous of Israel. We've done nothing wrong. We need to basically censor the media, eight-front war, not understanding. Yeah, we see you carpet-bombing Christian Lebanon, tens of thousands of homes, blowing up churches, raping men, women, and children. I mean, what the hell's going on here? Why do you think Israel is so mad dog right now?
2: It seems like they want to, you know, force a world war, and they don't want peace. They've sabotaged all of our peace deals. They continue to bomb Lebanon. They've killed the negotiators. I mean, they are by every definition terrorists. By the way, the audio on your side, it's a little light. Is it possible that your staff can turn up the audio? Just coming to me anyways.
0: Absolutely. Guys, can you boost my audio to him, please? Great. We'll do that. So let's talk about your life and the things you've done. When did you start getting onto the Israel beat? When did you start getting really upset about Israel?
2: I really started looking at it after October 7th when we got inundated with all the, you know, oh, my God, they're trying to kill all Jews. It's a Holocaust, you know, never again, all that. And then I started looking at their massive disproportionate response to what happened on October 7th. Later, I found out that they had allowed October 7th to happen, that they killed their own citizens in the Hannibal Directive. And then I started doing some more research. I was a Navy vet. I found out about the USS Liberty. I found out about Jonathan Pollard. I mean, I really started doing a deep dive into our relationship with Israel, what we've gotten. And not only did we not get anything from them, but we've gotten just such a massive net negative. If anybody had done the things that Israel did to our country, they would be our mortal enemy. And for some reason, we're lied to and told that they are our greatest ally. And it's just absolutely not true.
0: Now, if you were the president or if you elected the Congress, what would you advise? I mean, how would we do this? Because Israel has a whole bunch of nuclear weapons and high-tech delivery systems. So everybody's saying destroy Israel, destroy their military, get rid of their state. They have the Samson option. That's going to happen. That's why I didn't want this conflagration, this confrontation to happen. Because I could look at the second, third order developments there. I mean, have you thought about what Israel will do? What would be the scenario to get rid of Israel, as you're saying?
2: Yeah, I mean, that's a good point. The Samson option, right? If they feel like they are going to be exterminated, they're going to launch nukes and kill everybody else. That alone, that directive makes them the greatest terrorist threat to the world today. And the fact that they have illegally acquired all these nukes, they stole the uranium from us. They have not signed the Nuclear Nonproliferation Treaty. They don't allow nuclear inspections, and yet they just incessantly whine that Iran is going to get a nuke, that they're a month away from getting a nuke. They've been telling us that the same song and dance for 35 years. Meanwhile, they've been illegally stockpiling nuclear weapons, and they openly say that they will, you know, launch them against everybody if they feel like they are going to fall, which I just don't understand how that is ignored.
0: So, how would you then, if you were the president of the United States, what would you do?
2: Oh, I mean, well, you look at what JFK wanted to do, right? He wanted to sign the Zionist lobby, which is now AIPAC. He wanted to register them under FARA. That's what he signed into action. I mean, that absolutely needs to happen. They're a foreign government that's influencing our policy, that's bribing our politicians. You know, that would be where we would start. I mean, the next thing JFK did is that he sent Ben-Gurion a letter saying that if they don't allow all the nuclear inspections, that he's going to cut off all their aid and actual nuclear inspections, not their, you know, dog and pony show where they pretend to not have nukes. And so what did they do? They killed JFK, and then LBJ came in and he, overturned all that. Now they didn't have to register under FARA. The Zionist lobby turned into AIPAC. And then he basically just allowed them to have all the nukes they wanted, didn't force the nuclear inspections. And, what did he say when the USS Liberty was attacked? He said, I don't care how many U.S. sailors die as long as we don't embarrass our greatest ally, Israel. So, I mean, what does that tell you? I mean, I think that's when we really lost control of our country.
0: Well, it's definitely true that Israel is exerting a lot of control over our country. What is it like? Have you run into Randy Fine yet on the campaign trail? Describe your district, because he is the nastiest Zionist in America, and that's saying a lot. I mean, have you run into him yet?
2: I have not, but I find it very hypocritical that the anti-Semitism laws that he passed, if he were to say all the things that he says about Muslims, about Jews, he would be in jail for 5 years based on the laws that he passed in this district. And so he is, you know, he's against freedom of speech. He's not American. He wants to send our tax dollars to Israel. He's advocated for us nuking Gaza. He wants the streets of Gaza to run with Palestinian blood. He said that Muslims are lower than dogs. I mean, this guy is the most vile Jewish supremacist that we have. And to me, that is the greatest threat to the world today. It's not Zionists. It is Jewish supremacy. And he is the embodiment of Jewish supremacy. So that is why I wanted to take him on.
0: So you say just in the last, what, 4 years or so, or 3 years, October 7th woke you up to this issue, and now you're on the air saying basically exterminate. I mean, that's the quote. You're saying you demean everybody. Where do you see this? I asked the question before, but I want you to really get into it. If you were the president, what would you do?
2: I would declare war on Israel. I would cut off, I mean, at a minimum, I would cut off all foreign aid. I would let Iran have free will to do what they want with Israel. I would kind of let the problem probably take care of itself, to be honest, because if we stop defending Israel, I think they would get what they deserve. They have been persecuting these Palestinians. They've been operating apartheid. They've attacked all their neighbors. I mean, they bombed 7 countries in a year. They continue to just have unprovoked aggression. I mean, they are a total terrorist nation. I just don't understand how they're not qualified as a terrorist nation. They have nukes. They acquired them illegally. They refused to sign the Nuclear Non-Proliferation Treaty. And they said that they would just kill everybody if they feel threatened. So please tell me, Alex, how does that not make them the greatest terrorist threat to the world today?
0: Well, let's go back to this, because we have that famous clip. I had it last week. We didn't play it. Played a year ago. You have Kirby, the Pentagon spokesperson, being asked, well, if Iran's got to be attacked because they might have a nuke, Israel admits they have nukes, tacitly, why not? He said, we can't talk about it. That goes to the next question. You want from the mountains of the sea or the river to the sea to get rid of Israel, they're going to do the Samson option. So let's think through where this goes, just from where you want to get rid of Israel, the Muslims want to get rid of it. What does Israel do when that happens?
2: I mean, look, it's something that we are going to have to deal with if they continue to attack all their neighbors, if they continue to manipulate U.S. foreign policy, if they continue to steal our tax dollars, if they continue to bribe and blackmail our politicians. Eventually, we are going to have to deal with this problem. We should have dealt with this problem a long time ago. And the longer we put it off, the more nuclear weapons they're going to have. And at a minimum, we need to cut off all the foreign aid to Israel. We need to stop their influence on our politicians. It's like our politicians are like these easily led automatons, just like, you know, clapping like baby seals when Netanyahu comes in Congress and they just all tweet in unison, you know, Israel's our greatest ally. We have to support them. They all keep signing off on sending them more money. It's just like even AOC, like people that are super, super Democrats that, you know, are supposed to be, doing what their constituents want are just all ignoring it for Israel, but only for Israel, really. If you look at it, like, it's like the left and the right is completely divided, but that's the one thing that they can all come together and agree on. And
0: well, let me ask you this before I play a clip of Netanyahu saying it's not Israel's fault, it's social media. No, it's people see Israel doing of social media. And then I got the Kirby clip I mentioned, but what made you decide to run for Congress? And because I'll say what you're doing is extremely dangerous. You're

0: definitely going to piss off Randy Fine, who's called for arresting anybody that criticizes Israel. And at what point, if it hasn't already happened, will he call for your arrest?
1: I mean, I'm surprised they haven't killed me by now, to be honest. It's one of those things where everybody's saying it. I mean, look, when I started talking about this, people weren't really fully awake. It was something that everybody thought you would get killed for saying. And now it's like trending on social media to talk about this. In fact, people have turned their entire accounts into anti-Israel accounts. And, you know, you see guys like Fishback running their campaign, basically like calling out Israel and talking about AIPAC.
0: For folks who don't know, he's running for governor in Florida. And let me agree with you. I don't just go off polls. The polls show this. I'm on the streets and a gas station attendant, restaurant, grocery store, church. Everybody's just obsessed with Israel. My issue is Israel has a lot of problems trying to control us. You're saying only war worth fighting is this. I don't want any new wars, but I don't. Netanyahu admits they're losing the information war. We'll play a clip in a minute, but I don't think they realize how bad they're losing. If he thinks $760 million they just signed off on for domestic propaganda, they already spent $500 million last year domestically. If he thinks it's going to fix it, the more Israel tries to push people around, the worse it gets. We're going into this cycle. Here's Netanyahu talking about it on 60 Minutes.
2: Netanyahu attributes the reputational harm to Israel almost entirely to social media, which he calls the eighth front of the war.
3: Because it's this. This is yours, right?
4: Mm-hmm.
3: You're not immune either. Because you can penetrate this machine, you can penetrate this little instrument, and you can say about Major Garrett anything you want, and I can paint you as a monster, and if I say it often enough, enough people will believe it.
2: Do you believe Israel is at risk of losing this war on that social media front? And this is particularly, I believe, important in America for younger Americans, Republican and Democrat, scrolling through images, and they would use words like barbaric in Gaza and in Lebanon.
3: Israel has gone to unbelievable lengths to get innocent civilians out of harm's way. We text message millions of text messages to them, make millions of phone calls to them, pamphlets, leaflets, you name it, okay? We have seen the deterioration of the support for Israel in the United States almost, I would say it correlates almost 100% with the geometric rise of social media. And that by itself is not what caused it. And I don't believe in, you know, in censoring them or anything. But I'll tell you what happened. We have several countries that basically manipulated social media. And they do it in a clever way. And that's something that has hurt us badly.
2: Is it your belief, Mr. Prime Minister, that nothing that Israel has done, tactically or strategically, has made no mistakes either in Gaza or the West Bank that have in their own way contributed to this negative impression of Israel, whether it's on social media or someplace else?
3: No, of course. Look, it's war. And in war, armies sometimes miss and civilians die. And these are mistakes. These are not deliberate things that happen. Israel is besieged on the media front, on the propaganda front, and we've not done well on the propaganda war.
0: We've seen churches where they bomb it three times in one day, and I know a lot of contractors, former military, that were pro-Israel before. They've contacted me, and they said, I mean, we were in Gaza, and they said, oh, my God, Israel's pure evil. You have the footage of tens of thousands trying to get food. They just machine gun them coming in. This is crazy. So Dan, I get your point about being upset about Israel. My concern is, where does this end with a cornered Israel?
1: Well, I mean, one thing I would like to say about that video that I found interesting is he said, if I say it often enough, people will believe it. And usually what I've found with Israel is that many of the things that they are accusing others of, almost all the things that they are accusing others of, is things that they are guilty of. And one of the things that we've seen with a lot of the Jewish propaganda is they just repeat things and repeat things and repeat things until people finally just accept it as truth. You know, Israel's our greatest ally. That's something that we just heard over and over and over and over again. But there's absolutely no factual evidence to back up any of those statements. You know, kind of like the 40 beheaded babies, the babies in ovens, you know, the mass rapes. I mean, they just tell us these lies over and over and over again, because they understand propaganda. And I find it interesting that he talked about it in that show and named it as propaganda, because that's exactly what it is. And that's what they're trying to fight. They're trying to fight, you know, a propaganda war where they give us misinformation and try and get us to believe it. I mean, to me, I just think government officials should be forced to tell the truth. And I think there should be laws put in place where if a government official knowingly lies, that they are held accountable for that. I mean, that's at a minimum fraud. It's deception. And there's no laws put in place to hold politicians accountable. And that's one of the things that I would like to pass when I get into Congress, is laws to hold politicians accountable for what they say.
0: I want to play this with audio right now. This is one of many videos. And I talked to two people who I know well who were in the military and special operations. I'll leave it at that. Highly decorated. They were over there, one of them in a pretty high-level position. I won't say any more. And they went over there pro-Israel. And after spending over a year there, both of them in different places, they said it is unspeakable what they're literally hunting and just randomly killing men, women, and children. I was told about people on the ground. Here's footage of tens of thousands being brought in to try to get food drop, and they just start shooting them. Here it is. So again, I want Israel to stop doing what it's doing. And Dan, do you think Israel's one monolith? Do you think they're all bad over there?
1: No, I don't think they're all bad, but I do think it's a sick society. And you brought up the shootings at the food station. I mean, there was, you know, so many examples of just horrific things. Hind Rajab, Rachel Corrie, you've got there was the Palestinian ambulance workers that had their lights on. They're in uniform. They're going to help somebody, and they got gunned down by Israelis. Israel denied it. And then they found the footage in the shallow grave that they had buried these people, that showed exactly, you know, what they said was a complete lie. They had just gunned down Palestinian ambulance workers. They've done so many atrocious acts and you look at their society, and a lot of their society supports this. More than 50% support this genocide that's going on in Gaza. More than 50% believe that they're operating and living in apartheid and support it.

0: Please be aware that some of the programs you hear on Conspiracy Radio are from our archives. Any phone numbers, websites, or contact information referenced during broadcast may have changed or may no longer be valid.
1: So it's a society of supremacy, and that supremacist mindset comes from the Jewish religion in general, because Judaism believes that they are chosen by God and that they are better than other people. And if you look into the Talmud of what it says, it's okay to lie, cheat, and steal from non-Gentile or from Gentiles. You know, Jews have different sets of laws than Gentiles. So they really like look at themselves as being better than Gentiles and separate from Gentiles. And I think that is the source of the problem. It's not Israel. It's the religion, which is why, you know, I'm not just anti-Zionism. I am against Jewish supremacy, because these problems have been occurring before Israel. And it is a problem with a supremacist mindset.
2: Well, I'm not defending Israel, but aren't most cultures, at least primitive cultures, they're always think they're the best. They're the supreme people.
1: Well, I mean, Christianity doesn't teach you that you're better than other people and that you can lie, cheat, and steal from other people.
2: No, that's right. Christianity is what built civilization. It was the big change.
1: Well, but Islam doesn't say that you're better than other people. They don't say you can lie, cheat, and steal from people that aren't Muslim. Both religions also want to encourage people to join the religion. They want to spread the gospel. Judaism is kind of closed off.
2: So stay right there. Back in a few minutes. Dan Bilzerian. I'm so excited about the Alex Jones Network. I'm so excited to expand it. The bad guys are in trouble. Hell, we might even get InfoWars back, but who knows? But I couldn't have stood against this tyranny and fought them without your support. But a lot of people, not the majority, but 20-30%, believe the propaganda of the national news that we're off the air. And friends, family, neighbors, people at the gas station, Alex, I'm so sorry you're off the air. I'm so sorry, you know, the Onion runs your company. They didn't get it a year and a half ago with the fake auction. They didn't get it this time. They're blocked in court. They're in a lot of trouble, okay? We're winning, but I need funds for the defense and the offense and for the network and for everything we're doing. And I need your word of mouth to tell your email list, your text message list, your neighbors, your friends, your family. Hey, Alex Jones is revoking forbidden info. He knows what he's talking about.
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2: 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We have ultramethylene blue tincture, capsules, and now the gummies that are a concentrate of already the strongest best methylene blue. So look out when you get them. But they're selling out, more coming in a month or so. We have plenty of the tincture and the capsules, but not the gummies. If you want them, there's probably 3 or 4 days left of them. Get them now at thealexjonesstore.com separately. I can do hours on this. Just go to Wikipedia even. Go to the UN website. Even our enemies admit it. There's an average 15 IQ point reduction in the West because of lack of iodine in the soil and in our foods. Iodine is so good for women, children, adults, pregnant women, but especially older people. But most iodine is a bound iodine to another element. Atomic means on the periodic table, it is pure. We're the only people that put out the pure iodine. And we have it, T3 Trifecta Iodine, at thealexjonesstore.com. Get yours now. I got my iced tea right here. I take it about every 2 days. I'm going to take a dropper full of this bad boy. And this is so good for your brain, your clarity, your cells. It's essential. If you don't get iodine, you die. Again, you don't have oxygen for 4 minutes, you're dead. Don't have water for 4 days, you're dead. Don't have food for a month or so, most person dies. You know, unless you're super fat and you live 2 months or whatever. The point is, that's because you're not getting all the essential nutrients and vitamins. Iodine is one of the essential things. Look it up. And the number one cause of cognitive disability, officially, for even the World Health Organization, is iodine deficiency. 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
11: So I used to see Dan Bilzerian with all the hot chicks and, you know, the super viral stuff. I thought it was interesting. And then him doing, you know, stuff with athletes and all the rest of it. I thought, you know, entertaining guy. And then I started seeing him get into Israel the last few years. And I'm like a, you know, deep researcher on it all. I made films on USS Liberty, all of it. I knew this clash with Israel, once Israel goes for power, then people oppose it. And Israel has a setup where it gets more power playing victim. I was like trying to not go there because I understood that this has happened before and it's really bad. And it's premeditated by Netanyahu and his predecessors. It's very dangerous. But now we're here. And so once we got here, then it's just, it's the way it is. We can't have Israel run our country and put us into, you know, total war. At the same time, I just don't want to get down on the level of Netanyahu saying exterminate everybody and, you know, Trump will exterminate all the, you know, Persians to liberate them. And then we're like, we'll exterminate you back. I just don't want to get down on their level. But we were talking in the break about some big topics. I'm glad you brought these up. You want to get into what's going on with Trump, how he changed. You wanted to bring up his persecution of some of his biggest supporters and just other issues. I'm trying to give you the floor. People say, hey, you're interrupting Dan. You give us your spiel.
1: No, you haven't been interrupting me at all. I think this has been a very fair interview. I think that Trump is completely compromised. I think he's completely sold out this country. He's turned on many of his biggest supporters, you being one of them, Tucker. I mean, everybody, Candace. And he does it at the first moment they criticize him. And he did the same thing with Joe Kent. I mean, it's everybody's seeing it. I mean, how many generals have quit? This guy is doing what is in his own best interest, and he's not doing what is in the best interest of the country. And that is the main problem with politicians today, is they're all focused on what's best for them and how they can make money manipulating the market, how they can make money, you know, for their donors, and how they can get reelected. And it's just not about the country anymore. And it's a really sad state of affairs. But with Trump, I mean, he was so against war in Iran. I mean, he publicly criticized, I believe it was, he said, you know, Obama's going to get us into war with Iran because he's so weak. He talked about how, you know, if anybody took money from Miriam Adelson, that they would be, you know, like her little puppet. I mean, he's done all the things that he has previously criticized other politicians for potentially doing. And now he's gotten, you know, us into this Iran war, and we got dog walked into this war by Israel, and it was for Israel. They were not a credible threat to the United States. I mean, we had, I mean, what was it? 18 different, intelligence agencies told us that they did not pose a credible threat. We knew they didn't have nukes. I mean, according to him, he had eliminated their ability to have nukes with his last bombing. And so, yeah, this was just, it's inexcusable. They didn't pose a threat. We gained nothing by this whatsoever. In fact, that's why everybody's paying so much at the gas pump. That's why they're printing your dollars. That's why we're going further into debt. That's why the dollar has, you know, 25% less buying power than it did 4 years ago. It's a complete disaster. He said that he had won the war a week into it, and that was just a total lie. We are losing this war, and we are going to lose this war. I think it's a big eye opener. It's also hurt our credibility on the international stage, because I think a big part of our power was our ability to threaten things. And he's made many threats, and he hasn't followed through on any of them because they were all empty threats. Iran's laughing at us. They're mocking us. They're making Lego videos, mocking Trump, mocking our country. And this has just been a total disaster. And I don't see a good way out. He wants to preserve his ego. And it's going to be hard to find a credible off ramp for his ego.
11: And now you go to what I asked you four times. You kind of went there. Now you're going there. I think second, third, fourth level, fifth level consequence. Israel has all these nukes and high-tech stuff. They're willing to go down. They got one thing. It's chutzpah, bravado, whatever you want to call it. I mean, what happens? I mean, Netanyahu looked, I'll play the clip in a moment, looked very defeated. He said, yeah, we've lost the propaganda war. Yeah, because you've lied in your behavior. But then the problem is he's not going to give up. So, and now they have such domestic control, you know, this lobbying and others, allied with some other interests, the military industrial complex, that it doesn't look good. I'm saying this is like going to get really bad. Like you said, you don't see an exit ramp for Trump. What about Netanyahu?
1: Well, I don't think he wants one. I mean, according to, you know, some of their theology, they, you know, basically all nations have to hate and attack Israel for them to usher in their Antichrist. So if they're the true, they're the sect of the true believers that, want to usher in this Armageddon, this Antichrist, all nations have to turn on them. And if you look at what they're doing, I mean, it's almost like they want everybody to hate them. Cause I'm like 2 years ago, I don't know how they haven't like stopped bombing Gaza, how they don't stop doing this. And not only is
11: rape men, women, and children on video and then it leaks. I'm not dumb. It keeps happening. All of this is done on purpose.
1: Well, and there was no arrest, right? They had the video of them raping male prisoners, gang raping male prisoners. Nothing happened. I mean, they've apparently trained dogs to rape prisoners. They just passed laws where if you're Muslim, you can get the death penalty, but you can't get, you know, but Jews can't get the death penalty, which is directly from their Talmud, by the way. They have a Talmudic verse. I can find it for you, but basically it says.
11: No, that, I know it's all in there, isn't it? It's official. Yeah, they're training the dogs to rape people. Have you seen the deputy ministers on TV saying, yeah, we need to kill all the kids. We're greater Israel. I mean, the thing is they go on TV. Just a couple years ago, the ADL said I should be arrested for talking about replacement migration in greater Israel. Now they're on TV saying, I'm saying something happened. They're like, yeah. I mean, you saw the U.S. ambassador from Israel, the U.S., Mike Huckabee, not the ambassador from the U.S., but the Israeli ambassador saying Israel could take it all. It is. So they suddenly in the last year went from, like, mask off. Why is that?
1: Well, they want the Greater Israel Project, and the only way they're going to get it is by stealing that land. And it's going to be pretty obvious when they steal land. They're trying to do it in Lebanon. They took land in Syria. I mean, they're openly talking about it. I mean, to your point, Huckabee said basically they have the rights to the, you know, biblical Greater Israel. And so it seems like this is a setup for that. And it seems like they want to destroy the GCC and they want to kind of like, you know, create a war between us and Iran and the GCC. And, you know, if we all weaken proportionally, they strengthen. So, you know, maybe that's their thing. Maybe they want everybody to turn on them for them to, you know, usher in the Antichrist and have their final prophecy. I don't know, but what they're doing, is so inexcusable. And it's just war crimes in every category. I mean, they bombed soup kitchen workers. They've bombed embassies. They've assassinated leaders. I mean, we could go on and on and on of all the atrocious things that they're doing and have been caught doing. And there just seems to be no repercussions for some reason. We're shielding them. Netanyahu isn't going to have to answer, you know, to the International Criminal Court. And, it's just hypocrisy on the grandest scale. And I'm just tired of it. Yeah. There you go. There's the patch of the Greater Israel.
11: Now they say it on TV, top ministers. So we've gone from arrest anybody that says this to they're openly bragging about it. And like even Saudi Arabia that was for the, you know, taking out Iran's weapons, they've now basically said you can't use our airspace. And Trump goes, okay, we'll end the war. And Rubio said the major war operations offense has ended. Now he comes out yesterday and says, no, we need to invade to get the uranium. And notice that's all nebulous. Netanyahu can always say you didn't find the uranium. It's like Midnight Hammer. It's just a way to keep us committed to it. Here's Netanyahu at the end of the clip. I already played the full clip two times before Dan Bilzerian came on. But here he is at the end saying, yeah, we've really lost the propaganda war. Yeah, why is that? But he looks so defeated here. Here it is.
12: Is it your belief, Mr. Prime Minister, that nothing that Israel has done, tactically or strategically, has made no mistakes, either in Gaza or the West Bank, that have, in their own way, contributed to this negative impression of Israel, whether it's on social media or someplace else?
13: No, of course. Look, it's war. In war, armies sometimes miss and civilians die. And these are mistakes. These are not deliberate things that happen. Israel is besieged on the media front, on the propaganda front, and we've not done well on the propaganda war.
11: Okay, so I'm going to explain something. I've not been in the military, but since I was a little kid, I found it interesting and I've studied it a lot. But I can also watch the drones, the Israeli drones they've released, the Christian groups who put up drones over Lebanon. You're talking thousands of square miles leveled, nothing there. Churches with J-dams all day, and then the Israelis go in and chop off the head of Jesus and, you know, desecrate Mary. The point is that they are deliberately leveling everything now into Lebanon. Now they want to hit Turkey while saying it's a mistake. It's just, how dumb do they think we are, Dan?
1: Well, I don't even think it's dumb. They're just so arrogant. I mean, they've bombed every single working hotel. They've bombed 90% of the schools. I mean, it's just, they bombed every church. I mean, it's so inexcusable. And to say that Hamas was hiding under this stuff and like it's Hamas, when they're the ones funding Hamas.
14: Well, that we have spoken with it numerous
1: they don't times. View the Palestinians as human beings because they think that they're like subhuman beasts. And, so they're treating people like cattle. They don't give a shit. And their goal is to exterminate them.
11: Well, let's talk about Randy Fine. You are definitely running against. I don't know if you agree with this. I think
14: that
11: he
14: showed up, and it was just a great time.
11: I mean, I see him in videos like, we can't allow people to criticize Israel. Even if you say Zionist, we're going to throw you in jail. He does all these weird unconstitutional laws, and you're running against him. I guess that's why you chose to do that. You are from Florida, but just wow. I mean, this guy is amazing.
1: Well, it's not just the anti-Semitism laws that he's passed. It is the fact that he has said the most vile things on the planet about Muslims. So it just shows the absolute hypocrisy because he's saying that he wants to basically kill all Muslims, that they're lower than dogs. If he has to choose between dogs and Muslims, it's an easy choice. And you know, whatever your view is on Muslims, you can't dehumanize a quarter of the globe and then whine about anti-Semitism, right? Like it's just, the hypocrisy is what really pisses me off. And so, yes, the fact that he has passed these laws that are against the First Amendment and they're unconstitutional is one of the main reasons why I feel the need to unseat him.
11: Well, let me be clear about Islam. I've studied it in depth. It's been around only 1,400 years. The Crusades were a response to 700 years of invasion. They took over most of Spain. They went into Poland. The Serbs held them back over 100 attacks. They took down Constantinople, the eastern, you know, what was left of the Roman Empire. They almost took Rome repeatedly and the Vatican three times. They conquered Sicily, part of Italy. I don't want to kill the Muslims. I don't hate them because they're Muslim. I know the sects, the groups, all of it. It is an expansionist military manual. That said, people go, well, you're either with the Muslims or with Israel. That's like saying, am I with a rattlesnake or a cobra? It's like, I'm not going to get in the, you know, put a cobra or a rattlesnake in my bed with me or jump in a pit full of them. So I've even seen Tucker, who I like a lot, respect, and even Megyn Kelly go, you know, because Israel's so bad now, I'm pro-Islam. But I agree, we treat them with respect. You know, those that are reforming, like the UAE, we work with. We all need to do this. I want a reformation in Islam. I'm just saying the left's alliance with Islam is truly sickening. The transgenders out praising him when they throw him off a cliff. All I'm saying is, I mean, even the UAE and Saudi Arabia has warned us, we're exporting the very worst, most radical elements of the West. And then the Western governments use the threat of radical Islam to take our liberties away. So what is your view on the balance here? Because to me, I don't see it as two separate deals. Just because I don't like what Israel's doing and oppose it doesn't mean I have to then throw them with the Muslims. Does that make sense?
1: No, I totally understand that. I just look at who is attacking our country and our culture. And it's not Islam, it's Judaism. I mean, Judaism is what is pushing the transgenders on us. That is who's controlling the media. That's who's controlling Hollywood. That's who's, you know, launching this attack on masculinity. You know, that's who's attacking this attack on whiteness. You know, they're launching these attacks on everything that I am. And that's not coming from the Muslim community. And everybody wants to point at all these like problems when the Muslim immigrants come in, but they don't talk about who is funding the NGOs that is pushing these open borders, that Soros, that Zuckerberg, you know, and Charlie Kirk talked about this. He said all the people that are. Funding the NGOs that are pushing open borders are predominantly Jewish, and they're going to have to answer to that. And I think that's something that's just getting swept under the rug. And when you get these these Muslims in here from war-torn countries, you're going to have problems. But you have the same problems when you get poor Mexicans in here. You have the same problems when you get, you know, poor people from Africa, from Ethiopia, which is predominantly Christian. And it's not because those people are Christian. You know, Mexicans are mostly Christian as well. It's not because of their religion. It's because they're poor and they're coming to a country that they don't have allegiance to. And you're also solving for the worst possible candidates, because anybody that's coming here legally, you're making them go through a long, you know, whatever, 6-year process. But if you want to come here illegally, now you can come over immediately. So what does that do? That just solves for all the people that are willing to come here illegally, swim across the border, that don't bring anything to this country and don't have any allegiance to this country. And that's why I think you have the big problems with immigration.
11: Well, I go back to the question I've asked a lot, and not to answer it, but Israel's dug in. Netanyahu's in control because he's created this crisis. Trump appears to be under his complete control. Netanyahu says it's not over until we get the uranium. We need to raid the country. He means us. Trump says it today. I mean, how did Mark Levin, with his giant female brooch American flag, how did they get control of Trump? Because let me tell you, Trump was not, he didn't launch all this the first administration. He tried to get real peach. The Abraham Accords was overall good. Something happened 6 months in to the new administration last year. They get rid of Elon. They bring in all these bad guys on so many fronts. Do you have any idea what happened to Trump?
1: Well, that was right about the time when we were battling about the Epstein files, right? And Trump didn't want to release the Epstein files. And what did Elon say? Elon said very specifically, Trump is in the Epstein files. And sure enough, he was in the Epstein files more than anybody else. And I've read many, many heinous allegations about, you know, Trump from the Epstein files, from 13-year-old girls, from limo drivers, you know, many different people. And these weren't just random, you know, hearsay things. These are people that went into the FBI and testified to these things. One of the girls that testified against him had her head blown off. And it said very specifically in there that they didn't think that it was a suicide. So, you know, I think that they have some dirt on him. Clearly he was hanging out with Epstein. Clearly, you know, Epstein's, you know, whole operation was a Mossad operation to get dirt on our politicians. And I think that's exactly what they have, which is why we still don't have 3 million files released.
11: By the way, something I'm guilty of, and I'm overall done a good job, I could be plus. We forgot about the Epstein files, and more comes out. We got to get back to what they released. Imagine the 3.2 million. Imagine, Dan, what they didn't release. You're right. It's Jewish supremacism. Him talking to all these Jewish leaders about how we're all the rest of us are slaves. He's talking to Bill Gates about killing poor people. They're in there talking about the Toronto Commission, world government. I mean, it is crazy. And then Trump tells MTG, I got to protect my friends. Whether he did it himself or not, he is definitely protecting them. And people ask why I've turned against Trump. I still hate the Democrats even more, but I'm in this paradox. I can't sign up with something and defend it when it's defending this, because then I become guilty by extension.
1: Anybody at this point that defends Trump is drooling on themselves, low IQ retarded, or they have no morals. I mean, I think he's really like drawn a line in the sand of, you know, whether you're going to do and say what's right. And I think that all the people that have come out against Trump have done it for moral reasons. Obviously, it's not convenient to be criticizing the president of the United States, especially when he's shown that he'll, you know, attack people that do. So I think all of the people that have come out in opposition to Trump have done the right thing, and Joe Kent included. So it was overdue. I understand, you know, some of you guys having some allegiance to him. You had a long relationship, whatever. But I think now it's just what he's doing is so indefensible, that anybody still supporting him is just clearly on the wrong side.
11: Well, Dan, let me tell you, I mean, I've been critical since he got back in on things I want to keep him straight on. I had to really in the last year start really criticizing him intensely, because he was going so off mission and it was going to be so destructive. But my problem is I look at the Democrats and all the evil stuff they do. It's not a lesser two evils. It's just hard. It wasn't because of, you know, I have allegiance or he's my buddy or I want access. Screw all that. No, it's that I'm worried about the Democrats and how bad they are. And it's just horrible to see how far we went with Trump to see it going sideways. That's all.
1: I don't disagree with any of that. But I do think that when you zoom out and you look at who is spoon feeding these Democrats these crazy talking points and who is responsible for how crazy these Democrats are, it does fall directly on the Jewish media, because CNN, you know, all these news networks NBC, CBS, they're all coordinated. They all have the same message. And that message is making the left crazy. And this idea that, oh, you know, the right's going to solve the problems or the left's going to solve the problems, that to me is a distraction of who's actually causing the problems in this country. And I think the bulk of it is a result of Jewish supremacy. You see that in the Epstein files. I mean, he talks about it openly. If you were to say any of the things that were said in the Epstein files, you'd be the biggest anti-Semite in the world. I mean, he literally said, this is how the Jew makes money, talking about taking advantage of the goyim. And, you know, you look at 89.5% of the people in the Epstein files that, you know, were named in criminal activity was Jewish people. So, and none of them have been arrested at all. In fact, the only two people that I've seen them really go after, Prince Andrew and they've questioned Bill Gates a little bit, are the only non-Jews in there. So, you know,
11: yeah, nothing about Lex. Yeah, nothing about the real kingpins. So I go back to this then. Even Netanyahu says everybody's turning against him. What are they going to do? A big false flag? Something like that?
1: That's the scary thing, right? I mean, they're not going to just hand it over. They're not going to go down without a fight. You know, we know that they, you know, have no scruples. We've seen the things that they've done in the past. I mean, that pager attack was one of the biggest terrorist attacks in history. And and that was kind of applauded and many civilians died or were hurt because of that. And that was something they had been planning for 8 years. So it just shows kind of the nefarious nature of that country and how they've done business. I mean, and you look, I mean, they literally poisoned Palestinian wells. Like that was, you know, that was an authorized attack on Palestinians.
11: And they also blow them up and pour concrete down them on video. So do 15 more minutes. Yeah. I know you got to get back on the campaign trail, but I want to ask you about Charlie Kirk, because now on the streets, that's what I really go off of. But like, you know, mainline leaders, I mean, former admirals and generals are on Tucker saying Israel did it. And people said it day one, it's Israel. So I don't have proof. I got to see it. But now we see a lot of proof mounting. Where does that go? And then what does Israel do on the assassination front? And then talking about the guy you're running against, Randy Fine, is he running from you? Is there going to be a debate? I can't wait for the ultimate viral thing will be when you debate him. Is that going to happen? Dan, stay right there. We're back in 2 minutes. On the other side with Dan Bilzerian. You can find him, BilzerianForCongress.com. He's saying he doesn't want to exterminate everybody in Israel. He meant the state of it. So I think that's, you know, fair enough. That's what I had a real issue with, you know, with Trump saying we'll exterminate all the Persians right after he was saying we were going to save them. We're going to go to break and come right back with Dan Bilzerian, BilzerianForCongress.com. Bilzerian is B-I-L-Z-E-R-I-A-N. Before we go to break, I'm not funded by Israel, Qatar, the Republicans, Democrats, anybody. I'm funded by you. And I am in massive court battles with the Democratic Party. And Trump killed the criminal investigation and what they were doing to me. With Todd Blanche killed it. And now he's the AG, Democrat lawyer. The very best methylene blue, the very best Shilajit, bovine colostrum. All of these amazing products are there. 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They're just full of these natural peptides, supercharges your whole body, great for men and women, libido, stamina.

0: number three straight ahead. Back in 2 minutes, we're going to hit a whole bunch of other issues with Dan Bilzerian. 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

0: All right, Dan Bilzerian's with us a little bit longer. He's running for Congress out of the 6th District in Florida against Randy Fine, one of the nastiest globalist Zionists out there, big censors, you name it. When are you going to get a chance to debate this guy? Is he running from you? This has got to be his ultimate nightmare to have you running against him.
1: Yeah, so TMZ interviewed me, and it was a bit of a hit piece. They kept trying to pin me down on being an anti-Semite. And I got to give credit where credit's due. They interviewed him afterwards and absolutely roasted him. They really held his feet to the fire on a lot of the things that he said. And one of the questions they asked him is if he would debate me, and he said that he would not. So I would love to debate him. I'm happy to debate him, but I think that he would be very scared of that conversation because he's used to just telling his constituents whatever talking points he thinks that they want to hear, and he doesn't want to have real conversations.
0: Well, I mean, he is a cartoon character.
1: Yeah, he definitely is.
0: Well, he's going to have to. I mean, you're showing up pretty good in the polls. He's going to have to debate you, isn't he?
1: You know what? To be totally honest, I'm a little bit new to this politics stuff. I really only decided to do this last minute because of the war in Iran and how much I was just so against that. And the negative effects that were coming from that, and the fact that we could potentially, you know, not only be in World War III, but have our life as we know it stopped because of this stupid war. And he was so supportive of that. And I looked at when the primaries were, and I had time to run a legitimate campaign. And so that was kind of the catalyst for this. So I'm not, to be totally honest, I'm not sure if he has to debate me or not. I hope he does. I would love to do that.
0: Well, in the old days, they would have, instead of two kingdoms fight, they would have the two champions fight. Would you challenge Randy Fine? Though I know you're scared of him, he probably can't wipe his ass.

0: 400 pounds. Would you do a cage match, bare knuckle, with Randy Fine?
1: Any type of warfare against Randy Fine, I would be amenable to. Guns, no guns, fists, gloves, anything he wants.
0: So you're challenging him right now. Well, it's not anything illegal. I think Vegas bare knuckles legal, or maybe you guys could go to Thailand or something. You're saying, though he is formidable, Hulk Hogan was scared of him, I'm told, or even Mike Tyson is, but you're saying you are ready and willing to take him on in a cage match.
1: 100%.
0: Well, issue the challenge right now to Randy.
1: Yeah, to a debate, to a cage match, boxing match, anything that he would want to do, I am all for it.
0: You're not intimidated by Randy?
1: No, he is the antithesis of everything that I stand for. He is the problem in America, and he is the embodiment of Jewish supremacy. So I would fight him with everything.

0: I have.
1: I'm told he can squat 1,000 pounds and bench press 600.
0: Well, just standing up, he's probably squatting 500 pounds.
1: That's a joke.
2: Hanging out with the folks and just
1: Netanyahu, Ben Shapiro, Mark Levin, Randy Fine, Nadler, and Schumer, all seven or eight of them, no problem. Bare knuckles in the ring. I wish no violence against them, but I'm serious. For charity, I guarantee you, and I'm not even in the best shape, guaranteed I could take them all. Are you kidding? You couldn't take Schumer? Nadler can't even walk.

0: talk and fine. You're saying Dan Bilzerian can't take on those guys.
1: Oh, for sure. I just don't know if I fought all three of them or all eight of them at the same time, how that would be. But one at a time, happily, the entire list.
0: Most of them can't even walk.
1: This is kind of like that whole gorilla against 100 infants or 100 retarded guys or whatever. I guess this is one way to find out.
0: I would bet $10 million that you could beat all eight of those guys. Dude, all you got to do is get one punch in on each. They just splattered rotten diarrhea out their ass. We'll be right back with Dan Bilzerian.
1: If it would get me in a ring with Ben Shapiro and Netanyahu,
0: We've been right about the poison shots and raised the main alarm, and right about the open borders, and right about the wars, and right about the entire agenda. That's why the bad guys want us off air. That's why it's such a revolutionary act when you take the live feed from Real Alex Jones on X or on Rumble at AJN Live. That's the new site on Rumble. Hundreds of thousands followed just last day. I'm going to thank all you that did.

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1: From the front lines of the information war, it's Alex Jones.

just found Dan Bilzerian at Kryptonite. He just joined us in some sense of security last segment. I said, in a cage match, legal, they'd agree, we're not threatening violence. In Vegas, bare knuckles, would you take on Ben Shapiro, Mark Levin, Congressman Randy Fine, and Congressman Nadler for charity? He said, I don't know, all of them at once. Most of them can't even walk.

0: walk. 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Put Nadler back on screen. Does this not intimidate you?
1: Oh, man. Yeah, now that I've seen him, it's a little different story.
0: You're not intimidated by that guy?
1: No, no. Probably could take
0: him. Let me tell you, a strong wind blows by, those guys fall down. But look, that is not, like you've trained with, like, you know, top Lance Armstrong, you name it. You're not intimidated by that?
1: Not after seeing him. I wasn't familiar with the man you were speaking about, but now after seeing him, I feel
0: like. But you got caught up by the break. How about Ben Shapiro? Would you do a cage match with him?
1: Yeah, I would love to. I would absolutely love to.
0: Getting serious here. They're all going to say we threatened them. It's a joke, folks. Let's talk about Charlie Kirk, because day one he gets killed 9 months ago, September, and 8.5 months ago, and day one is Israel. And I just simply said, we don't know. But then we learned that he was coming out against Israel. He was getting threats. He said that, confirmed from my own crew. Oh, put Shapiro on screen. You're intimidated. Oh, look at that. So then I learned they were making all these threats to him. We got told by U.S. intelligence that indeed Israel was connected. That's what got killed with Joe Ken. He won't go all the way, but we knew that first. That's how Harrison Smith said he's where he's going to be killed about before he was killed. And I'm just going to stop him and ask not to give any more information. We had U.S. intelligence actually contact us. They couldn't get a hold of me, so they go track down Harrison, basically. I'm not tooting my horn. That's how busy I am. I just miss these calls. So now then, the FBI director kills the investigation 6 days after Charlie's killed. So people said, oh, you're apologizing for covering for Israel. No, I just wasn't going to say day one that. But now, with Netanyahu announcing an 8-front war a month after Charlie's killed, Netanyahu coming out 2 days after I didn't kill Charlie, and just all this behavior, it really makes me ask serious questions, but definitely.

0: I don't buy the official story. Dan Bilzerian, what do you really think happened with Charlie Kirk?
1: Well, I mean, yeah, the idea. So this is actually one of the reasons I got into it with Nick Fuentes. I called him out the other day because he said there was 0% chance that Charlie Kirk wasn't killed by Tyler Robinson and that it was low IQ anti-Semitism if you disagreed. And I thought that was an extremely crazy statement, given the evidence that we had. I mean, look, I've been shooting guns since I was like 5 years old, and I've shot a 30-06. I've dug those bullets out of trees. I've dug them out of animals. I know what they do. And that is it's a bonded, usually jacketed hollow point or a full metal jacket. But the whole premise of a hunting round is for that round to not frag out, because you don't want to be digging little pieces of bullet out of your meat. You also don't want to destroy too much meat. And so the idea that a bullet would stay inside of his body and you wouldn't be able to get ballistics off the back half of that 190 grain bullet is just absurd. And it also, I mean, you know, look, there is a chance that it could have hit his neck and ricocheted down. I think it's extremely unlikely that there wasn't a massive exit wound in the back. But that said, there's just a lot of very strange things. They paved over the crime site a few days later. There's theories that it was a lapel mic that exploded and sent a piece of metal into his neck. And apparently a explosives factory that makes those mics was completely obliterated with a lot of the people still inside it. And what I've been told is that Joe Kent's plane flew over the top of that and descended 7,000 feet and reduced speed to around 150 miles an hour, which is very, very strange if you're not landing a plane. I mean, you know, I would always fly my plane at 41,000 feet. Some planes fly at 50,000 feet, but you never descend to 7,000 feet unless you're landing at a runway. It burns a ton of fuel. It's totally unnecessary, and you don't usually use jets to go sightseeing. So there's just been a lot of strange things with respect to this case. I'm not saying it was Israel. I'm just saying that they unequivocally have a strong motive to have wanted to kill Charlie Kirk if he is going to be abandoning the Israel cause, which is what he said he was going to do. He said, I'm going to be forced to abandon the Israel cause. And that would be a massive disaster for Israel, because he was one of the last pillars standing, you know, for Republican Christians. And he was historically very supportive of Israel. So.
0: Sure. Well, I'm not an apologist for Nick Fuentes. He's on Thursday at 1 p.m., just like you joined us here today. But, you know, he grew up in Illinois, not a huge gun guy. And I think his thing is Tyler Robinson says he's confessed, and then you see the transgenders doing all this violence, including coming to his house. So that's what I thought up front too. There's all this transgender stuff. I'm like, well, you know, you got all these transgenders the week before saying he'll be dead when he comes to Utah. And so that's why I was kind of like, hey, let's at least look at this. But now you look.

0: at, you know, the way Israel's been behaving, the cover-up of the whole case, all the rest of it. I mean, I don't think TPUSA is heavily involved, like some have said. But here's what I know. The vast majority of the public that I talk to, liberal, conservative, you name it, they believe Charlie Kirk was killed by Israel. So Israel's just understand that that's where you are with the American people, that the majority of people don't believe a damn thing you say.
1: Yeah, well, I mean, let's talk about the first thing that Israel said, right? Is like, oh, we didn't kill him. Like, that's a very strange first thing for a country to say. And if you look at one of the most important things to him was us not going to war with Iran. In fact, he talked to Trump about this on numerous occasions, that he was extremely against the possibility of a war in Iran. And so if he was potentially going to turn on Israel, if he was adamantly...
0: Well, he was already doing it. And let me be clear, I didn't think about this until after he was dead. He called me during Midnight Hammer and said, great job, keep it up. That's insane. You know, these forces here, Israel wants us to go to full war. It'll derail everything. Please keep it up. And Kirk didn't call me a lot. I mean, he called me like once a year. But he called me twice. Then he calls up and says, great job on Epstein. Keep the heat on. We've got to expose this. Keep it up. You've got a lot of support in the White House. So and later we have emails and text messages. He was calling other popular hosts saying the same thing. So he was really... had a lot of integrity. He was saying, man, all the cliches about the Israel lobby are true. They're threatening me. You know, all the rest of this, I'm really concerned. And text messages have come out. He's like, God, I hope they don't, you know, I hope I don't die soon. He was worried about dying that day. So, yeah.
1: Yeah, he said, that his donors were, you know, fulfilling all the stereotypes. He talked about how, you know, it was primarily Jews funding the NGOs that are pushing open borders. You know, he was talking about decoupling with Israel. I mean, he made a lot of statements. And the thing is, if you're going to kill the guy, you have to kill him before he comes out and is openly against Israel. The moment he's openly against Israel, you actually can't do anything because it looks so bad. And
0: he was reportedly, days from that.
1: Yeah, and I find the timing very strange, because apparently what I was told is that wasn't a scheduled TPUSA event. That was a last minute thing. Apparently his security detail was all brand new. And I look at Erica Kirk's behavior after this, and you know, the least she could do is honor his, you know, his wishes, right? Like, you know, she has come out and supported the war of Iran, which is totally against Charlie's beliefs. And you know, and then she's talking about hat sales like a week later, jumping up and down, all excited about that, you know. She seems like she can't wait to get on a stage. It just does not feel in any way, shape, or form to me like a grieving widow. So I'm very suspicious of this. Candace has been doing a full deep dive on it. She's 100% convinced that there's something weird going on. And as far as Tyler confessing, that's what I was told too. But then, you know, later I was told that he did not confess and that he's pleading innocent. So hopefully he's.

0: he's not killed before the trial, because I'm very curious of what his defense
1: I was about
0: is
1: to say,
0: be.
1: I talked to a reporter off. Okay. We're scared. Well, they'll know it's us. And so I came out 6 days after. Well, it was like 8 days after.
2: Eclipses are bizarre. There's no doubt about it. And if we go back and look at the historical record, sometimes
1: screaming at the vice president, the president's in there, Susie Wiles, Joe Kent, a whole bunch of them, and they're like, "You're not going to investigate." He says to Tulsi Gabbard, "Not going to investigate." He says to Tulsi Gabbard, "Foreign involvement. You're going to shut that investigation down, and we're not going to look at the tranny saying he'll be dead." And then 6 months later, it came out what I said was true. Obviously, it was true. So I've never been sitting here, you know, covering up the cover-up. I just wanted to go with what was real. Here's Sammy Yobib, I think you say his name, very popular comic. This is the type of stuff that's mainstream now. So Israel needs to know. Taking me out or Dan Bilzerian or Tucker Carlson, that's not going to work. Because the toothpaste is out of the tube, the genie's left the bottle, here it is.
3: Iran made a video about Charlie Kirk. I didn't even know that was in their wheelhouse. It was

0: you have this Iranian general just sitting in a chair with his face blurred. He's speaking in English, which means it's to me, okay? But he has an Iranian accent. I know it's an Iranian accent because I lived in LA for 10 years. Like, let me tell you about a Charlie Kirk. I'm like, what do you got for me, general? And he's like, did you know Charlie Kirk was killed by your government? I was like, yes, I did know that. I did, actually. He's like, well, while we were hacking Cash Patel for funsies, we got into your FBI's mainframe, no big deal. Apparently the password's Valhalla 123. And we found documents that revealed that your government plotted the murder of Charlie Kirk, and it didn't go according to plan.
1: What?
0: Our government botched an assassination attempt? We would never. He says, well, did you know Charlie Kirk was not killed by a bullet? He was killed by an explosive device planted into his microphone that was clipped to his shirt. I know. Mind blown. Better choice of words? Sure. I'm sure a lot of people are asking, what? Who could even plant an explosive device in a small piece of technology and detonate it remotely? Who would do that? But it's a thing, and it is real. And it is real. And it is real. And it is real. And it is real. And it's Israel. They did it with pagers in Lebanon. By the way, where did we get this? Trevor? Best Buy? What is it? Tel Aviv Tech? Okay. He said the device was supposed to...

0: slowed downward into Charlie's chest cavity to make it seem like a clean gunshot wound to the chest. So we would all be like, oh my God, he was shot. And they'd thumbs up the fake Tyler on the roof. Be like, good job, buddy. We'll see you in Valhalla. But it didn't go according to plan because the device misfired.
1: Like, where have I heard that before?
0: And a piece of shrapnel shot through Charlie's neck and it came out the place that we were supposed to see the bullet going in. Now, this was the part that he said that blew... Okay. This was the part, he said, that really opened my eyes. He said, because it misfired and because it exploded in all sorts of which ways, a bunch of pieces of shrapnel flew everywhere and a lot of them went down and lodged themselves deep into the concrete where Charlie Kirk was speaking. And this is why, the next day, a bunch of people came to repave the entire area. So Charlie Kirk is shot, and the next morning, a bunch of random guys from God knows where in Israel come and start repaving the entire asshole. It's like, you could have chose a better time to do that. This is literally the weirdest, most eerie part of the Charlie Kirk case, aside from Erica. It is the second strangest part about the case. Like, if you were watching a crime drama like CSI Orem and somebody gets shot and then like moments later like, oh, nothing to see here, we're just start repaving the whole area, that would be like a 10-part series where they're trying to figure out like who the f*** are these contractors. And so then the Iranian general was like, and this is how you know that it was your government who killed Charlie Kirk. Like and subscribe to my page. Hit the bell. I was like, do you have Lego contact? The Iranian intelligence, they understand the American mind because they know that Charlie Kirk is a very sensitive issue in the United States. They understand that even better than I did. Because after Charlie Kirk was shot, I honestly didn't even know that much about him. I was like, oh my God, that's horrible. But I still did a stand-up routine because that's what I do. I would do it to any of you. Don't take it personally. I posted it on YouTube and YouTube took it down instantly. That's never happened to me in the history of my whole career. And you've seen some of the things I talk about. That's how many people flagged it saying no. They were upset. They were very sensitive about it. I didn't know you can't make jokes the same day. All right, that was stuff on my part. I should have at least waited for the cement to dry.
2: Well, that's Sammy Obeid. In closing, Dan, this is the biggest sensation ever, and Israel just keeps playing the part, and even Netanyahu says, yeah, we're losing the propaganda war, so he's just going to spend $760 million propagandizing us, which should be illegal. What should be done about AIPAC, the ADL, the Southern Poverty Law Center? You know, I broke documents decades ago from our sources that the ADL, Southern Poverty Law Center, run all the major white supremacy groups and organizations. And I mean, so what should be done about this?
3: Well, I mean, that's what we have FARA for, right? Like, that's the whole point of registering foreign lobbies and making sure that there's not foreign influence in our government. We've done it for every other country. I just don't understand why we have this exception, you know, for Israel, because Trump has literally admitted to, you know, taking all this money from Miriam Adelson and from Sheldon Adelson, coming to his office and literally talking and lobbying on behalf of a foreign country. Like, I just don't know how that's allowed. You know, I certainly know that I'm not allowed to, you know, take a bunch of money from the Middle East or from, you know, some Arab country or whatever to influence my campaign. So I just don't understand why guys like Randy Fine can take a bunch of money from AIPAC. And you look at the guy running against Thomas Massie, one of the last few patriots in office in our country, and they're putting in tens of millions of dollars against him. Trump showed up in his district to campaign against him. I mean, that's a pretty good litmus test. When the president of the United States comes to lobby against the one guy pretty much single-handedly responsible for releasing the Epstein files, that has been, you know, really just uncorrupted. I mean, that just kind of tells you the state of affairs that we're in right now is, you know, I just don't understand how the president can justify, you know, flying in to, you know, lobby for some candidate that he is shoot in to get rid of the guy that's, you know, kind of holding their feet to the fire on the Epstein files. I mean, that's
2: and for those
3: crazy.
2: Who don't know, Massie showed all the documents I was aware of. I knew it was true, but when he said it, I don't just believe him. But they'd have a bill with all this horrible stuff in it, and it would be banning transgenders, but he knew they'd just take it back out in the House. So then when the bill came back, he put the provision in to ban the transgender stuff in schools, and the Republicans kept it in and passed it. Then they run ads saying he supports transgenders in schools. It's all lies and tens of millions of dollars by the Israel lobby bragging to stop him, all because he did the right thing. We need to rally behind people like Congressman Massie. So I'm glad you clarified from the clip I saw that you're not saying exterminate everybody in Israel. You mean you want to

0: get rid of the state of Israel, but again, they have nuclear weapons. How would that happen? And are you serious? Because, you know, if you want to join the military, I have a sneaking suspicion Iran would let you go over there and join their military. I mean, you're not serious about that, are you?
1: Well, what I was saying is that Israel is the only country that I've ever seen that I legitimately think that we should be at war with. You know, I look back at the last 100 years of all the wars that we fought, and I don't think there is a war that I would be more excited about fighting in than against Israel. In fact, it's the only one that I can think of that I would actually be excited about fighting in, because they are attacking everybody around them. They're stealing land. They're breaking UN resolutions. They've illegally acquired nuclear weapons. They're terrorizing people. They're a, you know, ethnocentric apartheid state. Like, I just can't imagine a better place to go to war with. I mean, I would actually feel good about that. I wouldn't have felt good about Iraq. I wouldn't have felt good about, you know, Vietnam. I wouldn't have felt good about Afghanistan or any of these other places, but I would feel really good about going to war with Israel. And I'm not saying that that's the answer. I'm just saying that of all the places that we somehow find ourselves in war, you know, that would be the one that would be justified.
0: Well, the good news is every former intelligence chief in Israel has come out against Netanyahu and said, stop this. The IDF said the Mossad and Netanyahu lied about Iran will fall in 4 days. Even the IDF said Trump don't do it. So I'm not trying to, like, lionize Israel, but I don't think it's one totally monolithic situation. I think Netanyahu over 25 years has gotten full control, and I think really just level-headedly talking about these issues, and you know, Trump wants to pardon Netanyahu. He's pressuring the government over there. I think you're right. I mean, clearly they've got Epstein stuff on him or his associates, and that's why this is – that's why this is happening. But I got to tell you, I know you're a smart guy. I guess the clips I've seen, I mean, I've known you, followed you for years. Some clips seem really smart. Some seem dumb. I know sometimes you're joking around. But you're a smart guy talking to you here for the last hour and a half. I know Fine is scared to debate you. But if you find out where he's having town halls or where he's, you know, at a public event, man, it's going to be pay-per-view. You've got to go to these events. Because that is going to be just spectacularly viral.
1: That's not a bad idea, actually, ambushing him. I hadn't thought of that, but it's a good idea. And to touch on one last thing, you know, I think that Netanyahu gets scapegoated a lot, but you look at guys in his cabinet, like Ben-Gvir is actually way more radical than Netanyahu is. And you look at the previous prime ministers like Ariel Sharon, you know, Ben-Gurion. I mean, there's like so many of these people that are like literal terrorists that, you know, people just forget how long that country has, been committing terrorist acts because everything is so focused on what's going on today. But I think it's a sick society. I'm not saying every person in Israel is bad.
0: Well, what happens is Yitzhak Rabin tried to have peace and they killed him. That's the reason it's sick.
1: I'm sorry. What was that?
0: Ariel Sharon and Netanyahu killed Yitzhak Rabin. Anybody that tries to get peace, they kill.
1: Yep. Yep. Correct. Yeah, well, so, and I think that, you know, a lot of the society supports it. So it's just, you know, like I said, to me, it's not every person there, but their government is bad. Their policies are bad. Their supremacist mindset is bad. Apartheid is bad. Terrorist acts are bad. Attacking the neighbors, you know, sabotaging our peace talks, sabotaging our treaties, and forcing us into wars is just, you know, to me, inexcusable.
0: Well, even for the pro-Israel crowd out there, and I don't want to destroy Israel. I want to fix this because they'll destroy us if we try that. Or they'll take us down with them, a Samson option. But even if I could hit a button and send them all to Mars, I wouldn't do it. I want to reform this. You have to understand that at the end of the day, this is only getting worse for Israel. And it doesn't matter. You can see this is impossible. Where this is going, the more Israel doubles down, the worse it gets. And so somehow Israel's got to get its act together and stop this.
1: Couldn't agree more. Couldn't agree more.
0: All right. So you're back on the campaign trail today in Florida.
1: Yep. Yep. I stopped it to come in and have a chat with you.
0: What are the numbers showing?
1: We haven't gotten official, polling numbers yet. I mean, I've looked at some of the different betting sites and, it's been from the mid 30s to, you know, 20%, versus, Randy. He's obviously the incumbent, so he's going to be a favorite. But we haven't really, you know, got the boots on the ground yet. This is the first time that, you know, we've really kind of started the campaign. Like I said, I started this last minute. It was one of those things that I just really didn't want to do, but I felt like somebody needed to do it. and most of the people in government are focused on what's best for themselves. We need people in government that's going to do what's best for the country.
0: Well, if you want to get issues out there, you're definitely winning that way. When's the primary?
1: It is August 16th.
0: Well, that's a long time. So
1: yeah, we got some runway.
0: Well, I would advise you to have plenty of security and cameras, but follow Randy Fine around and make like a live stream documentary out of it. And that's how you literally will sap all of his attempts because he's scared. So
1: I'm going to send you a video when I find him.
0: Well, it would be nice to him too. I'm saying, bring up the topics, bring up his quotes to him. But I'm telling you, if you start shadowing him to quote, ask him questions, he's going to disintegrate. He's absolutely disintegrate.
1: Yeah. I think that's probably the best way to force the debate.
0: And I've seen him walk. I'm not being mean. He weighs probably 500 pounds. So if you get him in a parking lot or something, he's going to literally not be able to, you know, he'll, God forbid he has a heart attack. So we don't want that. But the point is, you just trust me. All right, Dan, Bilzerian, I keep saying Brazilian. It's not a Brazilian wax driver. Bilzerian for Congress.com. Well, I thought it'd be a meaner discussion, but it was a good discussion. And I appreciate you joining us. We'll talk to you again soon, hopefully.
1: Sounds good. Good chatting with you.
0: All right. We'll be back with the rest of the news. Then the War Room with Harrison Smith coming up 3 p.m. Central. Share those live feeds now. We have to get more people hired. We have to finish the new big studios. We have to have our legal defense and offense. And we have to move forward. So now is the time. Have we not delivered to you in the fight against tyranny? Have you not delivered supporting us? Win-win, like he says in Shitter Every Chops Up. Are you not entertained? And I say, are you not empowered? Are the tyrants not scared? Are the half-backed? I salute you from the bottom of my heart. And those that have shared the articles and videos, that's great. But it's different classes of people. The people that tune in and get the knowledge, but are scared or lazy or whatever. Then there's people that at least share the, okay, so you got like copper, you know, on the bottom, at least you listen, but I hope people learn from this through osmosis or something. Then you got the silver folks that at least share the articles and videos to wake up other people. And then you got the gold, the people that do it all, and the people that get great products that are smart enough to say, wow, this guy really knows what he's talking about. I believe him. He'd only sell me something that works. And then they try it. We have a 90%+ reorder rate with supplements because I wouldn't sell you something that doesn't work. I'm not stupid. That's why I don't serve evil. I know the second, third, fourth order events of it will destroy me. Plus, I don't like it. I don't enjoy it. I feel good being truthful. I feel good being honest. I feel good stomping tyrants politically into the ground nonviolently. Stabbing ice picks in their heads nonviolently, cutting their heads off nonviolently, ripping their entrails out politically nonviolently. I like just breaking their bones and grinding them down to make my bread. Fee-fi, I smell the blood of satanic globalist scum. Be they alive or be they dead, I'll grind their bones to make my bread. You want somebody to f***? You better believe you got it. The real McCoy. The spirit of resistance and victory. And they know it. And it's why they fear it. And if you will simply join me and ask God for this spirit to lead, God, and direct us. The spirit that overcomes. The spirit of weakness and fear. But one is a roaring lion that conquers. That destroys tyrants. That overcometh. And when the enemy comes in like a flood, the spirit of the Lord entered against it. And we are the crucible. We are the shield of the people. We are the standard. We have the spirit. We have the will. But we have to have no fear and commit to this fight. Give me your word of mouth. Give me your prayers to God for our providence and support, because if God be with us, who can stand against us? 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
1: The most important people to have stability and consistency would be businessmen. So he formed this trilateral commission of businessmen and politicians from three.
2: He's literally talking. This is, it's, so you literally have, so remember when I said this is like a dev video? It's literally just a dev video. Jones was right about everything.
3: Just heard Alex Jones talk about some chemical that makes the frogs gay. Raise your hand. Turns out he wasn't wrong. When frogs were exposed to castrated and feminized, genetic males developed female reproductive organs, and some even produced viable eggs. What is less known is this. Human exposure to atrazine in the womb, genital malformations in men. Like when the pee hole isn't in the right place on the pee, and it even could be contributing to shrinking pee sizes. I am talking about micro becoming common. Despite this, atrazine, the micro chemical, is present in the drinking water of 40 million Americans. Europe banned it. We didn't. Talk about a war on masculinity.

0: regardless of what the globalists do, nothing they do is going to work anymore. There's no trust in the big pharma, the globalists, any of it. My issue with Israel is they're definitely making a run at control of the U.S. and global domination. But if you only focus on Israel, there are so many other big factions, and above that, what's left of the British Empire, allied with communist China. A very telling clip I want to play again of Netanyahu, clip 44 on 60 Minutes. Oh, yeah, China's giving him the missiles. Okay, he won't criticize China. But he'll have his surrogates come out and call me an Iranian Qatari agent for saying the war is a disaster and that Israel is sucking us into it. I'm a traitor for saying that. I'm a bad person. And all these talk show payroll publicly, like Salem Radio and all of it, they had to point their finger at me with no evidence to call me a foreign agent and defame me while they're opening on the payroll of a foreign government. Meanwhile, Trump's set in the next few days to go to China. Elon Musk is going to cover that in a moment, but here's Netanyahu.
1: China gave a certain amount of support on particular components of missile manufacturing. But I can't say...
2: Does that disturb you?
1: Well, I didn't like it, but I think that if China weighs its interests, does it really want to have Iran controlling the waterway to supply the energy that China needs? Would it not prefer to have open waterways that are not subjected to this kind of violent blackmail? Not everything is a zero-sum game. You think about it, I'm talking about the brilliant future of AI, but there's dangers in AI, a lot of dangers. It's not just a simple proposition. So you have to advance the benefits and contain the dangers. Would it not make sense, or it will, for President Trump and President Xi in their upcoming meeting to talk about advancing humanity's benefits out of AI, but jointly controlling the dangers that could be quite frightening? Everything is a zero-sum game, and I don't think everything is a zero-sum game when it comes to Iran. Do you really want to have a fanatic regime with nuclear weapons that is committed to Islamist revolutions? That's what Iran's constitution says. We're committed to export the Islamist
2: China
1: revolution.
2: Should we
1: so
2: consider,
1: China, I think, should think about...
2: Because it's apparently doing it right now.
1: Could be. Could be. I don't want to speak for China. I don't want to speak also...
2: But you hear on this.
1: Yeah, well, but I also have a closed mouth when necessary.
0: Israel founded Hamas. Netanyahu was their big back. The majority of terrorism has been funded by the U.S., Israel, England, and Saudi Arabia. Saudi Arabia, in the last really 8 years under Trump's orders, backed off of it and arrested up to a third of the princes who were doing it. And they've stopped. I just study this stuff. I mean, I study a lot. Israel has accelerated this crap with Turkey, and then Saudi Arabia is still back, putting the head of Al-Qaeda, the global head, in charge of Syria, right before Trump got back in office. So don't lecture me about radical Islam all day. Love it. And I get constant comments online, even by no-go. Well, wait a minute. You're bad at Israel. Why are you against Islam? Okay, folks, I talk about this all the time because it pisses me off. Folks, you're smart. I know most of you people that don't. How did your mother drop you on your head 150 times? She threw you off a balcony 10 stories down. If I'm pissed off about Israel running our foreign policy and doing all this stuff and getting us into these failed wars, I can also mention of Islam. It's two separate deals. It'd be like if you had the Crips and the Bloods, and you're in, South Central L.A. in the 90s, and they're all killing each other, and you're just a shopkeeper, and the Crips and the Bloods come in and deal drugs, and your store gets robbed. People don't come in and say, well, why aren't you for the Crips and the Bloods? Why are you against both? What? Because I'm a shopkeeper, or I got a shoe store, or I got a gas station. I'm not a crook, and I'm sick of it. I'm tired of it. Meanwhile, China is the big issue. Set up by the globalists, jacked into all our computers, was beating our ass game and bragging that we were done. China advertises we're done. It shows all the demographics, the crime, the left they fund, all of it. And then Trump came in and slowed them down 8 years ago, 9 years ago, and now is really kicking their ass. Now the Strait of Hormuz thing, hurts that. Because of where we're at in insolvency, it hurts us a lot more. And supercharges, bricks, all the rest of it. And Trump's seeing that now and trying to get out of it. And then the people obsessed with Israel. A lot of them are to make it all look stupid. You talk about any other issue because all they know about is Israel. They get pissed off and say, why are you coming for Israel? That's even more retarded than thinking if you're against what Israel's doing, you got to be pro-Islam. To say, oh, you know about other topics. Because literally, folks, there are going to be giant wildfires in Russia, and I cover it in the comments. Half of them are like, why come for Israel? Or I can talk about, oh, this asteroid's coming by Earth. Why come for Israel? It's the only issue you know. That's what I'm going to tell Israel and the Israel lobby. You understand there's a fourth turning. You understand there's a global awakening. This happens cyclically. This is the big one, the biggest in 1,000 years. All the sociologists, futurists predicted it. It's here. There's no doubt it was correct. The fourth turning. Israel, by inserting themselves at this point, because they know it's a change time, going for total control, has now made itself the image of the establishment, the image of the bad guys. When you're just, your leadership is one vein of the bad guys. You can have 10 bank robbers, I'm against them all. It doesn't make one more guilty or one less guilty. And so now, the hottest thing, and it only gets hotter and hotter and hotter and hotter, is evil in the world, which I don't think is true, but behind a lot and definitely going for control. And then the more Israel gets pissed off and digs its heels in to try to intimidate and censor people, the worse it does. I mean, obviously Israel's not dumb. The leadership of Israel knows this. The Jews are just like the average person. They're under their government's control. They're believing the propaganda. As they see things get darker, they're just going to give more support to their cult leaders. And then it's just going to get worse. You know, it's a great analogy. See if you guys can pull it up. Type in, First Blood in like 10 years. What a great movie written by Sylvester Stallone. I think First Blood, just for the writing, is probably his best movie. He wrote Rocky too. As a writer and a producer, he's even way better actor too, but he's a patriot too. What was it? I would type into YouTube, Colonel Trockman, I Made Rambo. It's probably like a 4 or 5 minute scene, and they got this manhunt going for him after that, and he comes in, and he says, I'm not here to save Rambo from you. I'm here to save you from Rambo. And he says, I suggest you just let him go. Defuse the situation. Pick him up in a couple of weeks and another two. And it's the same thing with Israel. The more Israel fights this, you saw that, you know, God, we're losing the war. Yeah, you're losing the info war, bro. And some will say, what are you trying to advise Israel? That's good. Don't interrupt your enemy. They're not my enemy. That's a mind game. I don't want to be Israel's enemy. I don't want to be Islam's enemy. I want to reform these things. If you're really smart, the only way to win the war is not have it. Like war games in the 80s. What a strange game. The only way to win is not to play. We have to stop this. It's not like I'm the only one saying this. You read the Rand Corporation, the Pentagon, they all agree with me. Not they agree with me. I already did my own research. I read them all. Yep. But what the Pentagon writes internally that they put out in policy reports, you don't see. You see admirals and generals who are on the Fox News payroll not telling you they're on the payroll. They're admitted contributors on the site. But they don't tell you that. To tell you a load of crap. Because you got a bunch of Adelsons and blackmailed royalty and people that think they can win this war. They'll tell you, I don't know how the world works, but I believe in our Marines. What the hell does that mean? I bet I can find it for you. Watch this. I just have always good at headlines, even though I haven't watched it probably in 10 years. I bet you money I can pull up the clip I want right now. Hell, just type this in. Rambo. No, that's not. It's First Blood, sorry. Oh, that's probably for Rambo. Colonel Trockman, First Blood. Okay, boom. Top link. Stand.
3: This is tender, juicy, slow-smoked barbecue from Arby's.
0: Got an Arby's ad going on right now. By the way, they are not a sponsor. buy something else and pop on through there. So, yeah, let's go ahead and roll this. Back it up here. Back it up. Back. No, I want to control. I'll do it. You know what I'm going to get? I'm going to get a computer. Crew's great. I'm going to get a computer in here, and it's going to be me. Put it up on screen again. Yeah, hit play here. Go ahead and play it. Good. You're doing a great job pulling us up so fast.
4: Oh, that is the situation. Captain, we
5: only good thing to come out of this mess is the business we're doing in town. Porters are drinking the place dry. You look like you're ready to kill over, Will. Why don't you go home? It's my problem now.
6: Your problem. Listen, Dave. Don't give me any of your horse shit about jurisdiction in this one, you understand?
7: Just let me just step outside.
5: Just finish up what you're doing.
8: Somewhere in this rugged mountain countryside, possibly above the snow line, shrouded in mist, the fugitive John Rambo is hiding. Units of the state police, along with local members of the National Guard, are now being mobilized. What still remains unexplained is just how and where the former Green Beret came into possession of the weapons with which he allegedly killed one deputy sheriff and tried to kill six others. Only their skill training and police enforcement techniques saved their lives. And word now is that the fugitive will be in a matter of hours.
9: Maps, Will. Will, there's something I think you ought to know. Talk to you later, okay?
10: What is it, Lester? What is it? For Christ's sake, spit it out.
9: Oh, well, I was just talking to Mitch. And he was saying that Galt and a couple of deputies were a little hard on the guy.
10: Assholes. Doesn't make one goddamn bit of difference, Dave, and you know it. One of my deputies gets out of line with a prisoner. Then the prisoner comes to me with it. And if I find out it's like he says, I kicked the deputy's ass. Me. The law. That's the way it's gotta be. Hell breaks loose. Whatever possessed God in heaven to make a man like Rambo?
11: God didn't make Rambo. I made him.
10: Who the hell are you?
11: Sam Trotman. Colonel Samuel Trotman.
10: Look, we're a little busy this morning, Colonel. What can I do for you?
11: I've come to get my boy.
10: Your boy?
11: I recruited him. I trained him. I commanded him in Vietnam for 3 years. I'd say that makes him mine.
10: I wonder why the Pentagon would send a analyst.
11: The Army thought I might be able to help.
10: Well, I don't know in what way. Rambo's a civilian now. He's my problem.
11: I don't think you understand. I didn't come here to rescue Rambo from you. I came here to rescue you from him.
10: Well, we all appreciate your concern, Colonel. I will try to be extra careful.
11: I'm just amazed that he allowed any of your posse to live.
10: Is that right?
11: Strictly speaking, he slipped up. You're lucky to be breathing.
10: Colonel, you came out here to find out why one of your machines blew a gasket.
11: You don't seem to want to accept the fact that you're dealing with an expert in guerrilla warfare. With a man who's the best. With guns, with knives, with his bare hand. A man who's been trained to ignore pain. Ignore weather. To live off the land. To eat things that'll make a billy goat puke. In Vietnam, his job was to dispose of enemy personnel. To kill. Period. Attrition. Well, Rambo was the best.
0: All right, this is a longer scene than I remember, but skip ahead when they come back, and he tells him, just let him go, defuse the situation. My point to Israel. And that's what 6 months ago, Michael Savage, who knows the former heads of Mossad, all of it, talked to him. They said, God, we're screwed. This is totally insane. The whole world's turning against us. It's going to end in Armageddon. And Netanyahu and his crazies are like, yay, wee, woo, woo. I don't do this to kiss Israel's ass. Everybody wants to turn against Israel. I can put on a Hitler uniform and be more popular. I don't support that. My point is that this is insane. Go ahead, back to the clip. Here it is.
12: You want a war? You can't win.
10: Are you telling me that 200 men against your boy situation for us?
11: You send that many. Don't forget one thing.
10: What?
11: A good supply of body bags.
10: Troutman! I don't know which side you're on, Troutman. I still think you came out here just to cover your ass.
0: It doesn't matter. The show's almost over. In post, it's the piece right before that where he says, let him slip away. Back it up 2 minutes. We got to find the piece. We just got to do it. It's not your fault. I'm the one moving you around live on this. Back up a little bit before that where he says, let him slip away and pick him up at something, I think is what he says. But that's exactly what we're talking about. This is set up for a no-win situation for Israel, okay? And then it messes everything else we're doing up. So when I try to get Israel to not do this, it's because I care about everybody. Go back to the clip.
6: Colonel, now you got us all. You and the special forces think I ought to do about your psycho out there.
11: Let him go.
6: Do what?
11: For now. Defuse the whole situation. Defuse him. Provide a little gap and let him slip through. Not a nationwide APB. In a couple of weeks, you'll pick him up in Seattle or someplace working in a car wash. There'll be no fight and nobody else will get hurt.
6: I do my own work. I don't figure the best way to do that is to close my eyes and then hope he gets picked up in Seattle.
11: Well, if you send your people in there after him, they'll get killed.
6: Small Hicktown Sheriff's Department, Colonel, but we're expected to do our duty just like our heroes in the Special Forces.
11: In Special Forces, we teach our people to stay alive in the line of duty.
6: No shit. I never thought of that.
11: You want a war you can't win?
6: Are you telling me that 200 men against your boy?
0: I got the point out. That is exactly where Israel and Trump is. And all of you idiots thinking you just say we're going to win and you say they're going to fall, roll the dice, roll the dice, roll the dice, roll the dice, roll the dice. You are idiots. You don't roll the dice for nuclear war and global collapse so the damn Rothschilds and BlackRock get what they want. And they're the most insane people out there. They're worse than Netanyahu. I wanted to play the Tucker Carlson clip in closing because this shows how Tucker didn't turn against Trump. He did it because it was the right thing to do, and he has all these intense conversations with Trump, and Trump thought he was invincible a few months ago and said, I can't be stopped. Notice when Tucker talked about it in the New York Times, Trump didn't deny it. That's megalomania. So here's Saturday Night Live being nice to Tucker, implying he's a racist, insulting this, you know, this character with that. So I don't do what I do to get the curry and the support of the left. I do it because it's the right thing to do. They're the enemy, they're the establishment, and Trump hands. Here's the clip from Saturday Night Live.
13: The Met Gala took place in New York this week. Here to give his thoughts on fashion's biggest night is conservative political commentator Tucker Carlson.
14: Thank you. The Met Gala, a night of fashion and fun. Huh? Really? Yes, come on, everybody. Let's all prance around in our $100,000 clown outfits and watch the American Empire crumble. What are we doing? What's going on?
13: So you didn't like this year's Met Gala?
14: Oh, no, I loved it. Because when I go to a museum, I don't want to talk about history. No, I want to look at The Rock in a skirt. Do you smell what The Rock is cooking? Because I hear confusion. That's

and in just a segundo. And this came in from a former military guy, Captain Paul. And this is what I wrote yesterday. This was sent to me by Captain Paul. Make of it what you will. There are some very interesting facts stated here. Our country is in the midst of a possible civil war. I'll talk more about that in a little bit, which is being orchestrated, in my opinion, by the left and the deep state and the media, which is the third leg of a Democratic Party. It is a managed agenda. Don't think so? Are you kidding me? It is a managed agenda, and its goal is to divide us and bring our country to ruin. Could this eclipse be a portent of doom? I don't know, and only time will tell us if it means anything at all. I think that's clear rational thinking, right, folks? In the meantime, here are some interesting coincidences that are part of this eclipse phenomenon. Today's eclipse and the one 7 years from now will form an X over the United States. It begins in Oregon, the 33rd state of the U.S. The eclipse will leave South Carolina at the 33rd parallel. The DMZ zone in North Korea is on the 33rd parallel. Okay, so we people make these kind of connections. What does it mean? It's interesting, you know, and I hold stuff like this on the back burner, okay? August 21st is the 233rd day of the year. The eclipse is 33 days before the so-called Revelation 12 sign in the heavens where the dragon wastes and devours a child. For those of you who don't know what we're talking about, there is a very interesting solar alignment, and Scotty Clark has really delved into this. Let me just cut to the chase. Do I think the rapture will happen on that date? I have no idea. I'm not going to say one way or the other. I don't believe you can date set. I find the 23rd very, very interesting. I listened to Scotty's presentation. I took him out to dinner, had a great time with him. He's a great guy. Am I buying the whole thing? Not yet, but that's just me. I watch and I wait, and I need to delve deeper before I can really weigh in on it. But I'll say this. Scotty's presentation was incredible, and I would, if you want to get more into it, check it out. But the constellations are lining up, and it seems like it's the Revelation 12 sign. I mean, it certainly lines up like that. It certainly could be. Does that mean we get raptured, taken up out of here on the 23rd? And let me explain something to the folks out there who have no idea what I'm talking about. There's a passage of prophetic literature, which is almost 2,000 years old, and it says this, that we will be changed in a twinkling of an eye. The mortal will put on the immortal. I'm paraphrasing here. We will rise to meet the Lord in the air. That's what it states. And that is called, the Greek word is harpazo, the snatching up, the taking away. And people, oh, it's impossible. Well, how's that going to happen? Well, I'm a frank supernaturalist. And I believe in the supernatural. I think the supernatural is more real than the natural world. And I really mean that. I mean, that's really what I believe. And, you know, when Yeshua was here, when Jesus was here 2,000 years ago, and for those of you who don't want to believe this stuff, fine, don't believe it. I'm not trying to bang you over the head. I'm just stating what we know from the literature, from the biblical prophetic narrative is about. And basically it states this, that he walked on water. He healed everybody of every disease imaginable. He fed 5,000 people with a few loaves and fishes. In other words, he's manipulating space, time, and matter and energy in ways that defy our physics. He translated from one place to the other, which is incredible. He was in a boat, and there was a storm. He calmed the storm, and then instantly, the boat was at its destination. How's that possible? I mean, how's that possible? He's jumping through space and time. That's, you know, I just absolutely love that. Jumping through space and time. He tells people what the future will be. And he does it with great specificity. So that's what I'm talking about. And so when we rise to meet him in the air, that is called our blessed hope. And that's not some like pie in the sky religious deal thing. That's just all of us who are here that are followers of the way. And I'm not talking about the cult, the way. The early Christianity was called the way 2,000 years ago. And unfortunately, if I can digress even further down the rabbit trail, that way has been deliberately obfuscated by a lot of the organizations which seek to promulgate it. And basically what it was is that a person could be born by the Spirit of a living God, could indwell them. And it's very simple. You ask to have it, and then you get it, and we confess that we are depraved individuals that need a Savior. That's the deal.

0: And if you don't think you're depraved, shoot me an email. And after about a half an hour on the phone, you'll see what I'm talking about. You know, because I'm a depraved human being. All right. Everybody on this planet, from the Pope to the president on down, is a depraved human being. We do things. We think things. We act out things that we're ashamed of. All of us have been there. That's what I'm talking about. Anyway, so the Revelation 12 sign, the sign in the heavens, I will be looking like crazy on September 23rd, like everybody else. And if we wake up on the 24th, no worries. That's why I'm not jumping up and down saying, you know, we got to really look at this thing. It's an interesting study. And like a lot of things that come down the line, I look at them, I explore them, but I'm not like, you know, endorsing them with my name. Get where I'm going with this? So let's get back to the signs. Jesus was 33 years old when he was caught up. The first city in Oregon to see the eclipse is Salem, named after Jerusalem. The path of totality passes over seven cities with the name Salem. The path covers 14 states. As the eclipse begins in Oregon, the sun sets in Jerusalem. That's an interesting fact. The path of totality is 70 miles wide and it's called the valley. In other words, as the moon is in front of the sun and all this whole thing is traveling down, that path of total eclipse is about 70 miles wide. The eclipse is 40 days from Yom Kippur, the Day of Atonement, the time of repenting for Israel, for the Jews. The combined time of both this eclipse and the one 7 years from now is 7 minutes. The X of the two eclipses will form near Cedar Point, Illinois, an area known as Little Egypt. Interesting. The center of the X falls on a street named Salem Road. You can't make this stuff up. The next eclipse falls on two cities named Salem, one of which is in Canada. So, I mean, those are some interesting facts. Excuse me. Interesting facts. Let me get a slurp here. Interesting facts about the eclipse. You know, it's another day now. It's Tuesday, and we're doing Acceleration Radio, and most people have already forgotten about the eclipse, and we've already kind of moved on. But I find it really interesting. It also, you could talk about the idea of the New Madrid fault line. Is it a harbinger of doom? Look, all I know is this, folks. I've never seen this country more divided, more troubled than in any other time in my lifetime. And I'll be 67 this year. So I want to get into something here about that. And the idea of the anti-fascist movement, the Antifa. And the reason why they are completely absurd, you know, our First Amendment talks about free speech, okay? And that doesn't mean I can yell fire in a theater. But when you got some guy like, you know, Zuckerberg telling us we're going to monitor everything that everybody says to make sure there's no hate speech, that's what we're going to do. That violates the First Amendment. Because then it sets up who is the arbitrator of what is hate speech and what is not. See where this goes? It's an incredible slippery slope. And why it's being touted as some great thing, you know, social justice. This is what we need to do. We need to silence the oppression. Silence conservative voices like Ann Coulter. Well, who tries to go because she's a conservative that believes in conservative, just like me, conservative ideology. She's silenced at universities. They demonstrate forbidding her to speak because she's too much of a risk. Why? Because she's talking about maybe abortion's a bad thing. Maybe the fact that we've killed 1 billion babies on the planet is a bad thing. What do you think? And for all you out there who are rolling their eyeballs and getting really ticked off at me, have you ever actually seen and investigated what happens during an abortion? Do you have any idea of what happens? Do you have any idea of what a partial birth abortion is, where they take the baby partially out of the woman? This is usually done around the 8th month. And they basically take a scalpel and plunge it into the baby's head and suck out its brains. Really? Really? I think Mengele would be very proud of that. And that's right out of a Nazi playbook. So you got this whole twisted, weird deal. And every time there's an abortion, there's blood everywhere. And I've said this before, and I'll say it again, and I know it really ticks off some people. But the abortionists, whether they are aware of it or not, and those who participate in it, are engaged, in my opinion, in a luciferic activity. What I mean by that, you go back into the historical record where human sacrifice, blood, human sacrifice, was used to open the gateways, open the portals. Always. And $1 billion with a B since Roe v. Wade? $1 billion aborted babies? I mean, are you kidding me? Are you kidding? Women's right to choose. Are you kidding me? Maybe it's a woman's right to choose before both of these guys decide to do what they're doing. And maybe the churches need to stand up and begin, and all across the land, put up signs. We'll take your baby. We'll find a home for your baby. We'll take your, we'll pay for all the medical. That's what the churches should do. Instead of building new buildings and all this other nonsense, we need to address the issue. I'm part of that. So, you know, people on both sides are getting it here tonight. And I think it's a good thing because there's a lot wrong. So, you know, the Antifa movement, there was a video I saw over the weekend, and this crazy lunatic from the left is yelling basically, F the Constitution, F your Constitution. That's what she's saying. And you know what? Before you throw out the Constitution, pal, let me ask you something. We have the same type of movement going on in this country that happened in 1917 with the Bolsheviks. Trust me. That happened in the Chinese Communist Revolution. It's the same deal. You know, get rid of the past. Look at the past as some dreadful deal. You know, take down all those Confederate monuments. You know, by the way, if we're going to do that, we should let, I'll take all your $1 bills, okay? Send all of your $1 bills to L.A. Marzulli, because I know some of you out there are having trouble because George Washington is on that $1 bill, and Washington was a slave owner. So we need to give, you can just send me all your $1 bills. I'll take care of it for you so you don't have to look at that horrible, racist George Washington every day. Oh, Andrew Jackson, I'm a 20. Send me your $20 bills. I'll take care of them for you, all right? So you don't have to worry about Andrew Jackson, who was also a slave owner. I mean, I totally get it. These are, look, folks, here's the deal. Here's the deal. There's a lot wrong with America. I understand that. What we did to the, with the genocide to the First Nation people, I get that. The fact that we had slavery in this country, I get that. So the pendulum swung one way, and now it's kind of swinging back the other way, and now it's way over here. Where if you're a white guy, I'm Italian, but if you're a white guy, somehow we're the bad guys. Somehow, the fact that Christopher Columbus did discover America for Europe at that time, that he did do that. Can't have Chris. Can't have Chris coming over here. Can't celebrate Columbus Day. I get it. The Vikings were here before them, the Phoenicians. I get it. I get it. Don't erase our history. Don't erase the Confederate monuments. Don't erase the $20 bill with Jackson. Don't erase all the Georges out there. You can't do that. That's who we are. That's who we are. And there's no other nation like this nation that celebrates an individual's freedom and prosperity. There's no other nation. Name me one. You can't. It's not there. It's not there. Socialism, you want to know what socialism does, all you social justice warriors out there? Why don't you spend 2 weeks in Venezuela and see if you stand up and say anything against Maduro, what happens to you? See, it's a real slippery slope. Zuckerberg gets up there. We're going to make sure that no hate speech happens here at all. Thank you very much. Really? Really? Really? Thanks, Zuck. And so who's the arbitrator of free speech? See where it goes? You don't like something I say? Well, we can't have Marzulli talking about the Bible. Excuse me, that's my right. Just like it's my right to give what I think happened at Fatima, Portugal 100 years ago, but I digress. It may differ with a lot of other people's opinions, but I have the right to do that. Go back to the gulags in the former Soviet Union. How many millions of people perished in the gulags? And you know, all you social justice warriors, you're the first people that get rounded up and thrown in the gulags. And all the intellectuals, you get thrown up and rounded up. And the university professors, you get rounded up and hauled off to the gulags. And you never come back. 65 million people perished in the gulags, according to social justice. That's the Communist Manifesto. That's where it goes. Wake up. Wake up, all you snowflakes out there who think you know history and you're absolutely clueless because your professors haven't taught you doodly squat. Because you've never read Alexander Solzhenitsyn. You probably don't even know who it is I'm talking about. Shame on you. Do your history. Do your history before you're so, you know, quick to come down on everybody else and tear down the Confederate monuments. Those are part of our history. End of story. End of story. Does that mean I'm supporting the Confederate cause? No, I'm not. It was a horrible civil war. Horrible civil war. Atrocities on both sides. Hundreds of thousands, millions of people perished. Disgusting. And of course, antebellum after the war and what happened. More atrocities. Look, there's a lot wrong with the country. But this is the country where someone like Barack Hussein Obama, born of a white woman and a black father, African-American father, can be raised up and become president of the United States. Conversely, someone like Donald J. Trump, who was wealthy, went to all the best military schools, not pampered, but he had a head start, certainly had a head start, and he took that head start and parlayed it up into a billion-dollar industry. Okay, so you have the different ends, don't you? But Obama would say everyone has to pay a little bit more. Obama socialized medicine, which, by the way, doesn't work and is imploding. So as the left gets up, and most of these guys are funded by George Soros, in my opinion, I can't prove that, but other media outlets have basically stated that George Soros is behind it. George Soros is a globalist. George Soros wants control of you, me, and everybody else. George Soros wants a one-world globalist government. Trump was never supposed to be elected. I've talked about this before. He was never supposed to be elected. It was always supposed to be Hillary, who's a globalist. We would be on the fast track to globalization. So this is why all the pushback against Trump. But the anti-fascist movement, they are the real fascists. They are the neo-Nazis. Now, do I support the skinheads, the neo-Nazis on the right, the white supremacists? Of course not. They're wacky. Just like the radical Islamists. They're wacky. Crazy. Not cases. They're racists. I get that. And that's deplorable. It is. It's absolutely deplorable. So, you know, we need to look at this stuff and we need to understand what's at stake. Because before you throw away the Constitution, you better have another document which is as good or a whole lot better. And so far, there's no other document that I've ever read or heard about that even comes close to what our Constitution provides the people. Let me ask you something. How many people, why do you think the people are trying to get into our country? Why do you think that's happening here? Why do you think the people are coming, rushing to get into our country, clamoring to get into our country? Because it's unlike any other country. Because there's a promise here. If you work hard and you educate yourself and you learn to do something, you're an entrepreneur, you start a business, you fail, you start another business, you fail, you start another business, you fail, you keep going. You put your nose to the grindstone, you can succeed here. You can succeed in the United States of America. And for those who say you can't, they're just defeatists. Look, I'm Italian. When my great-grandparents came over here, actually my grandparents came over here in 1898. They learned English. They got educated. They became doctors, lawyers, judges. They became professional people. Yet they were discriminated against all the way. I've said this before. My father, on the main line in Berwyn, Pennsylvania, circa 1964, 65, somewhere in there, there was a country club he wanted to join. And his membership was denied because of that little I on the end of our name, Marzulli. We don't want any Italians there. We don't want any greaseballs, any WAPs. Right? That's what I was called in school growing up. So, you know, I've had a taste of it. I've had a taste of it. Some people confuse me because of my Italian heritage for being Jewish. I remember walking into a restaurant and some guy at another table in a very loud voice said, how does this go? He goes, what's the outstanding feature of a German microwave? And the guy goes, I don't know. And he goes, it seats 12. In other words, referring back to the Holocaust. So there's been racism. I've had it in my life, and I understand that. And I'm not condoning it in any way, shape, or form. But to tear down the Constitution spells nothing but absolute trouble and anarchy. Am I supporting our government? I love our Constitution. Let me say that. Do I support what we're doing in our Congress? Absolutely not. Which is why Congress right now is at an all-time low. And when we come back from the break, which is just in a couple of minutes, I want to talk about the fact that Mitch McConnell is basically down to less than 18% approval rating in his home state. Mitch McConnell at approval 18% in Kentucky. The man has got to go. He needs to step down. He needs to get out of here. That's part of a swamp. Just like John McCain is part of a swamp. Just like Paul Ryan is part of a swamp. Just like, oh my gosh, Nancy Pelosi. They've all been there forever. It's a good old boy network, and they don't want anything to change. This is why we need term limits. Absolutely why we need term limits. Folks, you're listening to Acceleration Radio on KGRA. I'm your intrepid host, L.A. Marzulli. Keep it here. Lots to talk about, including some UFO stories that I heard over the weekend at the conference. And you can check that out by going to my YouTube channel. That's the latest one I posted, L.A. Marzulli. If you're watching this on YouTube, I posted it yesterday. And it was just a fascinating discussion with this woman who had a very close encounter. It was a flyby, very slow, and I'll talk about that on the other side of the break. Keep it right here on KGRA. I'm your intrepid host, L.A. Marzulli. Thanks for listening, folks.
1: Something is happening in the skies all over the world. I'm talking about the burgeoning UFO phenomenon. In my new film, In Their Own Words, you'll hear from a myriad of people from all walks of life who have had encounters. A commercial airline pilot who encountered a UFO that flew in excess of over 30,000 miles per hour. A deathbed confession from a former Army intelligence officer who was at the 1947 Roswell crash, who stated in his own words it was not a weather balloon, but a UFO. You'll hear from people who had missing time and can't account for it, and from others who witnessed strange orbs dancing in the sky. In Their Own Words is a hard-hitting exposé from people who have been involved with UFOs. 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L.A. Marzulli's The Watchman Chronicles, In Their Own Words, UFOs Are Real, is now available by going to www.thewatchmanchronicles.com. 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
0: Okay, great. Hey, folks, we had a little snafu here. The hot water heater in the main house overflowing, and my wife came in a mild state of hysteria. We've got it taken care of. We got the water turned off, and we've called our good friends over at the Drain Brain, and I'm sure they won't come tonight, but this is what life in the Santa Monica Mountains is like. You never know what can happen. Anyway, I don't remember what I was talking about, but more than likely, Mitch McConnell, you know, he's at 18% favorability, 18% out of his entire constituents. The guy's got to go. I mean, there is no confidence in Mitch McConnell. He gets nothing done at all. And this is part of the problem. The American people suffer. And I want to tell you something, that McConnell is also saying, we're going to raise the debt limit. We're going to raise the debt limit. I mean, do you realize where we are, what's really going on, that the Republicans can't balance the budget. So they have to raise the debt limit because, well, we just can't make ends meet. Meanwhile, our hard-earned tax dollars funds all of this. And that's what the loony left never gets. The Antifa people never understand that, never try to figure out where is the money to make all this stuff happen. It comes from guys like me and guys like you, men and women like you out there who are entrepreneurs, who work 60, 70, 80 hour weeks to make ends meet. And that's what we do here. There's no free stuff. You know, no one's helping me make my movie, you know, Fatima. We got a donation, which was great, a $5,000 donation that helped us get over to Portugal. That was great. And, you know, we thanked the guy for doing it. It was incredible. But we work our rear end skis off, and so do you. And guess what? We take 40, 50% of our hard-earned income and give it to the state and the feds. The feds and the state. And then you throw in your insurances, your car insurance, your life insurance, You know, and now you're paying upwards, what, 55%? Throw in your property taxes. How much is that? See where I'm going with this? What's left for me? And so the weasels in Washington, those weasels in Washington, the weasels in Washington, McConnell, oh, we're going to have to raise the debt limit because they can't balance the budget. This is why they need to go. This is why the swamp needs to be drained. This is what the American people want. This is what we voted for. Don't listen to MSNBC, you know, NBC. Don't listen to CNN, all the fake news people. They're clueless. They're completely out. Remember that one clip we used in one of our Watchers series showing Trump sitting down with Anderson Cooper and just saying, the American people don't trust you and the American people don't trust the media. And he's right. We don't. We don't. Which is why they're all tanking and most of us get our news, you know, from offshore, from different websites. So that's what's going on. Mitch McConnell is already whispering that Donald Trump will go. They want him to go. They're trying, just like they did with Kennedy, they're trying to get rid of Trump one way or the other. They're trying to get rid of Trump. What they're doing is defacing and devaluing the vote of every single American who voted for Donald Trump. That's what they're doing. They're disenfranchising our votes. And the American people, in my opinion, will not lay down for this one. They will not lay down. I was just up at a conference, okay? I was just up at a conference. And granted, most of the people who go to these things are right-wing. Not ultra-right-wing, but they're right. They're conservative, okay? They're traditionalists. They believe in traditional values. That marriage is between one man and one woman. That abortion is wrong. That if you come here, you should come here legally, not illegally. Traditionalists. They believe in, like, not living together before you get married. Traditional values. Traditional values. The sanctity of life. Traditional values. Most of these people, and I basically asked them at one point, you know, I said they're trying to get rid of, the people know. The people are not stupid. They're not. And we will not go quietly at this point. If something happens to our president, if you get rid of him through your ridiculous Washington nonsense, your little games that you play up there, there's going to be pushback. There will be pushback. And I know that. And that's not a really good thing. And I'm not happy about that. But I'm also not happy about the snake pit that is the Beltway, which is what it is. We need tax cuts in this country. The American people are tired of paying. We, the American people, are tired of paying our hard-earned money to a government that can't balance its own budget. Are you kidding me? How do you think if I ran my business that way? Well, I just need to borrow some more money. I can't make ends meet. I'm not turning a profit, but I'll just keep borrowing from this magic sugar daddy over here. Oh, my money tree. I'll just go back and get some more money from the magic money tree. Or, even better yet, the magic tree that produces all of our DVDs and books. I just go back there. Oh, I need another 30 on the trail of a Nephilim. Oh, I'll just pick them right off the tree there. No worries. Are you kidding me? Are you kidding me? Are you flipping kidding me? We have to balance our budget, don't we? And if we can't pay our taxes, they'll sell our houses, our cars, or anything else. It's just like nothing has changed, folks. Nothing has changed. We fought the American Revolution because of taxation without representation. Now we have taxation with representation, and unfortunately, we can't get anything done. The American people want tax relief. What about tax relief? Don't Mitch McConnell and Paul Ryan and John McCain understand? What about that don't they get? Isn't it funny how they're exempt from Obamacare? That they're exempt through all these loopholes. They're always exempt. Meanwhile, the American people suffer. And I'll start banging the drum on that. As I mentioned, we had a woman that came up and she told me this UFO story. You can see it by going to my YouTube channel. And it's UFO update, really close encounter. So she's in the backyard outside of Los Angeles in horse country. And I know where she's talking about. So she's out in the backyard maybe 20, 30 years ago. And, you know, having a barbecue, whatever.
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0: And they're all sitting around and just chatting, and it's a beautiful warm summer night. It's still pretty, kind of the sun is, you know, out there, but it's more like dusk. And they see this object, which is like this. In other words, let me get a prop here. I think I can use this. It's like this, okay? But it's all black. And as they look at it, they go, what is that? It turns and becomes a disc. It becomes a disc like this. And they watch this thing move very, very slowly towards them. And I asked her, I mean, how low was it? She said very, very low. She could see the metal. There were no rivets. There were no seams. Seamless. That's how close this thing was. Very, very close. 100 feet over the house, maybe? Right over the treetops, she said. 100 feet up. And it's very, very large. And it flies by noiselessly. And her neighbor is out there. And they've got, you know, 4 or 5 acres, and so does the neighbor. And so the neighbor's out there. Everybody's seeing this thing. And it starts to go. And then she's going, oh, I want it to stay. I want it to stay. I want it to stay. She's really excited about it. And so the thing stops and begins to come back. Isn't that interesting? At that point, she says this on camera, her heart like went up into her throat. She was completely petrified with fear. And she said, she was a Christian at the time, and she said, Jesus, no. And the thing stopped and went back the other way. That's not a magic formula. I'll get into that in another show. Not a magic formula, but she's calling on a power which is greater than that power, in my opinion. And if you want to see more about that, check out our film, In Their Own Words, The Watchmen Chronicles, In Their Own Words, UFOs Are Real, where we sit down with witness after witness after witness. We talk about everything from abductions to shapeshifters, implants, countless encounters, orbs, everything. It's all across the board. But, and I won't spill the, you know, give you the spoiler alert at the end here, but I think you'll find that interesting. You can go to our Vimeo channel, L.A. Marzulli, or The Watchmen Chronicles, and you can rent it. Right now, you can just go right after the show. You can go to Vimeo, go to The Watchmen Chronicles, and you can see it for yourself. And it's very, very interesting. And I think it's eye-opening. I know that we've had several people in the UFO community who believe that these are extraterrestrials watch the film and change their paradigm. And that's the whole point why we made the thing. So as the thing leaves the scene, she said it moved very, very slowly. And then all of a sudden, it picked up speed and shot out. We've heard that before. It just shot away and completely disappeared. The neighbor turned around and looked at her, this woman who was our witness. And she said she's never seen someone as white as a sheet in all of her life. The man was absolutely petrified. Absolutely petrified. We also have photographs of UFOs from another sighting that was called to my attention at the conference. And we'll be doing an update with that as soon as they can Skype. They can't Skype right now. This guy's a former NFL football guy. So he's this big strapping guy. He's terrified. And these things follow them, craft, UFOs, and orbs follow them for at least a half an hour, if not longer. And we'll be bringing you that in the not too distant future. Look, why do I talk about this? Why am I on KGRA? Because UFOs are real. They're burgeoning, not going away. Fox News had a report, and I've talked about this before. Fox News had a report where UFO sightings have reached an all-time high. What are we supposed to do with that? What are we supposed to do with information like that? You go back to 1950, the month of December. The reason why I pick that year, that's the year I was born. December 1950. One UFO sighting. One UFO sighting. So now we've got UFO sightings that have gone through the roof. Absolutely through the roof. And that's what we need to take a look at, folks, because it's not going away. And yet most people won't discuss it. Most people are afraid to discuss it. They're afraid of the ridicule. They're afraid of the, you know, eyes rolling around in the head, kind of look, oh my gosh, you know, what have you been smoking? So that just gives us an idea of the film, The Watchmen Chronicles, In Their Own Words, UFOs Are Real. Real quickly, a political guide to Chelsea Manning. First of all, why do I care anything of what Chelsea Manning has to say about anything? But she is the darling of the left. And a word to transgenders, you should do some homework and talk to some of the transgender people who lived as the opposite sex for a number of years, were suicidal, and then got the thing reversed. The problem is, like with Bruce Jenner, He's already had his plumbing altered, cut off, castrated, his penis reversed, so to create an artificial vagina. You can't undo that once it's done. And I'm willing to bet that within 5 to 10 years or sooner, he more than likely will regret his decision. But I don't know. I don't have a crystal ball here. I have no idea. I don't wish the man any ill will. I don't wish Chelsea Manning any ill will. The problem is a person can take all the hormones in the world. They can have the appearance of a woman or change from a woman to a man, whatever. But their DNA will always come back with the DNA that they were born with the genetic identity they were born with, either male or female. So all the hormonal stuff, all the makeup, all the pantyhose, you know, all the testosterone for women who are trying to become men and remove their breasts, it's not going to change anything. So Chelsea Manning, who was incarcerated, and Obama let him loose, let her loose, to the consternation of many people, is trying to tell us that tradition is fascists. Imagine a world without borders, police, or prisons. And this is the cry of the Antifa mood. This is how loony the whole thing has gotten. People like Chelsea Manning, if I asked her, do you know about the gulags? Do you know about what Pol Pot did to the Cambodians? Do you have any idea of when a communist regime takes power, millions die? Millions die. That you can't have a world without borders. It won't work. Why? Because of the depravity of human beings. Because of the depraved nature of human beings. Because the moment you have borders that are open, you've got a radical wing in Islam, like ISIS, who just want to kill all the infidels. So what do you do with that? That's why it doesn't work, Chelsea. That's why it doesn't work. And these people that want the Constitution torn up and thrown away, these people that are telling us that tradition is a bad thing, then tell us what we should replace it with. A world without borders? That's not going to work. A world without police? Then the next time you get in trouble, who will you call? Who will you call? Without police, without the police, if all the police right now magically disappeared and went away, within 48 hours, you would have total anarchy all over this country. Why do you think the police are there in the first place? Obviously, Manning has no clue about any of this. That's why, I remember I was on a radio show a while back, and this guy was saying, you know, LA, people are basically good-natured and you know, good. Human beings are basically good. And I just retorted with a simple question. I said, do you have a police force in where you live? And the radio host thought for a moment and said, yes. I go, why do you think they're there? And there was dead silence. And that proves my point. There's a police force that is there because the heart of mankind is deceitfully wicked. Who can know it? That we are depraved human beings in need of a savior. You might not like to hear that. That might make you squirm in your seat. And frankly, I hope it does. And if it makes you squirm in your seat, you have to ask yourself, why am I squirming? Because it's true. Because it's true. And all the yoga and all the drugs just mask it. Just mask the depravity. Take a good hard look at yourself, folks. And stop and think. Manning's telling us a world without borders, police, or prisons. So what do you do with someone who rapes and kills your daughter? Let them go? Gather around, hold hands, and sing Kumbaya? Have a candlelight vigil? What do we do with that? All I can say, folks, is I've never seen the world this tumultuous, at the precipice of a nuclear confrontation. Think North Korea here. Think the Iranians. Think the Pakistanis. I mean, anything can happen, and nothing would surprise me. Meanwhile, UFO sightings, all-time high. All-time high. Real quick before I go, the Fatima movement behind me, I'm sending it out to the duplicator tomorrow. You will no longer be able to buy at $5 off instead of $20. It's $15. after Friday. The price goes up $20. We'll be shipping probably the second week in September. I'm excited about it. It's a little over an hour long. It is a hard-hitting expose of the so-called miracle of the sun. Was it a miracle of the sun, or was it something else, like, in my opinion, a UFO? That's all the time I have for tonight. Sorry about the family emergency with the water tank spilling out water all over the floor. More money goes to the plumber. So that's just the way things are. Thanks for listening, folks. I'm your intrepid host, L.A. Marzulli. Remember, I'll see you on the air or in the air. Good night, everybody.

The producers of this film realize that this work may be deemed controversial, even before watching what it will reveal. We want to state here that we are not going to disparage anyone's belief system on any account. That is not our intention. That being said, millions of people gather at Fatima every year making pilgrimages there. Millions of Muslims encircle the Kaaba stone in Mecca. Hindus celebrate Guru Puja. Buddhists worship at thousands of temples. People have the right to believe what they want to, and we respect the rights of those who may have different beliefs than we do. Thus, while this film is about the events of Fatima, which happened 100 years ago, we will focus primarily on the phenomena of October 13, 1917, which has become to be known as the Miracle of the Sun. You will hear from a variety of scientists, scholars, theologians, historians, researchers, and others who will weigh in on the events of October 13th. We will present the facts, mostly taken from the 1917 original documents, an interrogation of the many witnesses who were present at Fatima.

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1: And welcome to the Audio Imaginarium. 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Carlos Cagina is the technical producer. Ryan White is the live stream producer. And we are live streaming on our YouTube channel, Strange Planet. Although I can't honestly say it'll be up for very long. Who knows? The live stream could even be taken down while we're streaming. Who knows? And that's because my guest tonight and for the full 2 hours is not on the list of approved experts, despite having a long and distinguished career as a research scientist. You may have heard of a documentary featuring Dr. Judy Mikovits called Plandemic, which went viral. It examines the origins of the coronavirus pandemic, and it did go viral, and that is before being banned on YouTube, and then it was available on BitChute. But if you tried to pass the link around to your friends via Facebook or Twitter, then you risked, of course, being thrown in the social media penalty box or worse. So why is Dr. Judy Mikovits so radioactive? Why aren't we supposed to speak with her? Why aren't we supposed to listen to what she has to say? Why aren't we supposed to put her on radio programs like this? We are about to find out. I've received a few Facebook messages, a few emails saying just that. Why are you having her on? She's been discredited. You shouldn't be speaking with her. And I'll tell you, I don't like it when I'm told I can't speak to someone or hear someone speak because some bureaucrat or public health official or a politician says these are the approved list of experts, and anybody who doesn't agree with these experts must be silenced or dismissed. And that always, first of all, gets me angry. It also raises my suspicions. This is not the way an open and free democratic society is supposed to operate. And it makes me even more determined to want to speak to that person, to give that person a platform so that you can decide for yourselves. Judy A. Mikovits, PhD, has spent her life training to be a research scientist to honor her grandfather, who died of cancer when she was a teenager. Dr. Mikovits earned her BA from University of Virginia and a PhD in biochemistry and molecular biology from George Washington University. In her 35-plus year quest to understand and treat chronic diseases, she studied immunology, natural products, chemistry, epigenetics, virology, and drug development. In just over 20 years, she rose from an entry-level lab technician to become director of the Lab of Antiviral Drug Mechanisms at the National Cancer Institute before leaving to direct the cancer biology program at Epigenx Pharmaceuticals in Santa Barbara. There, in 2006, she became attracted to the plight of patients with chronic fatigue syndrome and autism. In only 5 years, she developed the first Neuroimmune Institute from a concept to a reality and is primarily responsible for demonstrating the relationship between immune-based inflammation and these diseases. She's published over 50 scientific papers, and she is the co-author, along with Kent Heckenlively, of Plague, One Scientist's Intrepid Search for the Truth About Human Retroviruses and Chronic Fatigue Syndrome, Autism, and Other Diseases, Plague of Corruption, Restoring Faith in the Promise of Science, and The Case Against Masks, 10 reasons why mask use should be limited. So now I think you're starting to get the idea why Dr. Mikovits is seen by the mainstream media and others as controversial. Dr. Mikovits, welcome aboard. How are you tonight?
2: I'm wonderful, Richard. Thanks so much for having me.
1: There's so much to discuss, and time is of the essence, so I want to jump right in. I want to go back to your research regarding myalgic encephalomyelitis, or chronic fatigue syndrome, and it was kind of dismissed as yuppie flu, which was very patronizing, obviously, to the people that suffered from it and continue to suffer from it. But you studied that and its association with a retrovirus. And that was published in a peer-reviewed journal, very distinguished Science, I believe back in 2009. What did your subsequent research into the association between chronic fatigue syndrome and this retrovirus reveal to you?
2: Well, Richard, it was that paper was even more important than that, because in 2006, when I co-founded the institute and started it, chronic fatigue syndrome had been around since the late 80s and early 90s, and was at times called non-HIV AIDS. And when I met the patients and met the doctor who had worked with literally patient zero there in Incline Village around San Francisco, I had read a book called Osler's Web by Hillary Johnson, and it went into the discovery and a lot more of the misogyny and really the plague of corruption surrounding ME/CFS. Myalgic encephalomyelitis means inflammation of the brain and the spinal cord. So we looked at the immunological signatures of disease, those epigenetic abnormalities, literally my PhD thesis, and the 4 to 6 landmark papers that were associated with that thesis. They literally changed the treatment, the paradigm of treatment for HIV/AIDS, because we understood if the disease signature, if the virus could be silenced quickly by epigenetics, DNA methylation, and other things, and stop the expression of the virus, then the virus didn't cause the disease. It didn't do the tissue damage. So we had, in fact, I met a bunch of patients the summer before and their families. Our work was always family studies, and people had associated cancers and other things. It's always the person with ME/CFS was sicker. It was usually women, whereas HIV and AIDS was usually men. So, in fact, our 2009 paper was the first ever isolation of a new family of gamma retroviruses, a new family of HIV-like viruses causing AIDS, being strongly associated with cancers. And my work at the LADM, the Lab of Antiviral Drug Mechanisms, our job there was to develop drugs and immune therapies for AIDS-associated malignancies, cancers. We knew there were neuroimmune diseases associated with HIV infection, which had nothing to do with copy number. So I knew from reading Hillary Johnson's book, when I first met the first few patients, I simply educated myself. I spent an entire summer flying from Epigenetics in Santa Barbara to Reno, Nevada, every weekend, and then came back during the week to do my job as director. I was then the chief scientific officer of Epigenetics.
1: Could I just jump in for a moment, Dr. Judy, and ask you, because from time to time I'll do this just to get some definitions here. Yeah. What is a retrovirus?
2: It's an RNA. It's a virus. It's an RNA DNA virus. So it's a hybrid virus that actually has a gene, an enzyme called reverse transcriptase. So it can write backwards its genome as double-stranded DNA and insert itself with another enzyme called integrase into your genome and live with you the life for the life of a set of the cell. It can be transmitted horizontally and vertically. So you can inherit retroviruses. So these are, it's just a different kind of RNA virus. You know, coronavirus is not a retrovirus. So some of the things I've been saying very publicly, and the data supports it, is that SARS-CoV-2 is not, you're not an asymptomatic carrier because you clear a coronavirus. You don't insert it into your own DNA, the provirus, and make right. the virus throughout the life.
1: A retrovirus is very sneaky. It can live with you for a very long time before it finally rears its ugly head. And then it also, what does it do to your immune system?
2: Well, I mean, in the case of HIV, the macrophages and the innate immune response, the cells that it infects, when it gets into the macrophage, and then they're like a Trojan horse. And then when they're activated by a vaccine, by any kind of inflammatory event, they're your frontline defense. Then they send out cytokines and chemokines, like the bullets, and the trafficking molecules. They're the fire trucks that turn on the inflammation and send the fire trucks to the fire. So chemokines are trafficking molecules in the immune system. And so depending on the site of the macrophage, whether it be in the brain, the microglia, the body has resident macrophages. The liver has the Kupffer cells. The lung has the alveolar macrophage. So they have resident stem cells. If those get infected, then and you get exposed to another virus or a vaccine, you activate the virus. They make many, many more copies. Your macrophages become little virus factories. And in the case of HIV/AIDS, the macrophages were shooting bullets and killing T cells, the CD4 T cells. And those are your helper T cells. And then you disrupt the entire communication of the immune system. And then, of course, the patient would die. So what was critically important about our paper was that that paper wasn't just the association with chronic fatigue syndrome, which was very solid. In fact, I think it was 10 to the minus 19, the statistical. Usually statistically significant, more than chance, is 0.01 or 0.05, 95%. It didn't happen by chance. We had 19 zeros in front of it, and the journal wouldn't even let us say highly significant, which corruption.
1: So, right. So that was published, again, peer-reviewed journal, Science, 2009.
2: And more than peer-reviewed.
1: Okay.
2: More than peer-reviewed. One of the top journals in the country, and in our book, Plague, we submitted that paper on May 6th. And when the reviewers of 2009, when the reviewers came back, one of them said, oh, it's chronic fatigue syndrome. Nobody, that doesn't have anything to do with a virus. The top reviewer said, I'm 95% convinced. Show me an immune response so you don't know it's contamination. We did that in an assay that is shown in the paper very clearly. We showed immune responses, antibody responses at the time. And then in our book Plague, the NIH and all levels of the government, top levels of the government, called together a super secret invitation only meeting on July 22nd of 2009, where all eyes from CDC, every single one of the Health and Human Services had expert there with more than just us. The original people that described

0: developing models. She had a whole bunch of reagents. She gave them to us all. We only worked on animal viruses. So when Bob Silverman.
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0: And Joe DeRisi described XMRV first in prostate cancer. And this is the God thing of all of it, because I was working in prostate cancer drug development at Epigenetics, because DNA methylation makes a big, so we were making drugs. And in fact, I'd done it with Johns Hopkins and back at the LADM. That was one of the AIDS associated malignancies. People with HIV had more aggressive prostate cancers. And now we know so in fact our paper was published in Science not because of the association of chronic fatigue syndrome, but because it was the first ever isolation. Bob okay. Silverman was not a virologist, and he only did a PCR.
2: All right, I gotta jump here in here, but just because I know there's so much here, but yeah. Okay. I want to jump ahead to 2011 right. in here in a second, mm-hmm. but you okay. found something else though regarding this retrovirus and a vaccine that had been contaminated. Tell me very quickly about that.
0: Okay, we didn't find that. One of our colleagues said the most likely way. In fact, what we found was how heavily the blood supply was contaminated and had been since the late 80s when chronic fatigue syndrome was described. Because remember, gay-related immune deficiency wasn't women and children. So there had to be another virus there. They called it non-HIV AIDS. One of our colleagues in AIDS researchers wrote a paper in January of 11, an opinion paper, and he said the most likely way that mouse viruses got into humans was vaccine contaminants. So MMR vaccine, we found heavily 30% of all people with ITP, a bleeding disorder, that at the time I didn't know it had, our paper and our work had anything to do with vaccines. It was that colleague who said the most likely way that mouse viruses got in humans at the level they were in, 3.75% to 6% of all the studies showed XMRV. So our work was replicated. Every negative study showed that to be 6%. 6% is 20 million Americans. That's 25 times HIV at the height of AIDS in 1991. And the confirmatory study, the people who confirmed our work, two people actually did. But the second one was Harvey Alter and Shai-Shing Lo. And Shai-Shing Lo took a box out of his freezer from the FDA from the 1990s that he had labeled non-HIV AIDS. In 1991, it's clear they published it in PNAS. Harvey Alter is a Lasker Award winner for hepatitis C. That's the American equivalent of a Nobel Prize. This was solid, solid, solid. But what couldn't the government do? Oh my God, the blood supply had been contaminated since the 90s because of the stigmatized and the denigration of women and children when there was clearly another virus there. And many, many people like Peter Duisburg, his career was ruined. Charles Ortlieb, who just wrote the book about Fauci being the Bernie Madoff of science. And I'm sorry, I don't know the title of it right now. It's not in front of me.
2: Okay, but we're coming up. I'm sorry to interject here. We're coming up on a break. It was at this point, though, that once a connection, a possible connection was made to the vaccine industry and this retrovirus, that's when you were asked by Science, and this is like 2 years later, now you're being asked to retract the 2009 article that had been through all of that review.
0: Correct.
2: That's now they're saying, oh, now this study is no good because you connected it to the vaccines
0: and a heavily contaminated blood supply and
2: right,
0: going
2: right.
0: all the way back to AIDS.
2: Right. So now they're asking you to retract.
0: Correct.
2: And then you also start to notice some suspicious

0: characters following you and your family around, correct?
1: Oh yeah, a lot. We had a lot of fun the summer of 2011. And that's a whole chapter of play. Not only following us around, literally surrounding our house on November 9th at like 4 a.m, where we had to escape on the boat on our own boat to our friend's boat. And you know, I'm sure that day I would have been dead, like William Thompson or Jeff Bradstreet had they succeeded at catching us.
0: And
1: 9 days later, I was arrested without a warrant or anything. That's what's shown very clearly in Plandemic and very clearly in our book, Plague of Corruption.
0: Right. And we'll take a time out here and we'll come back and talk a little bit about your arrest and how the case was sealed and you weren't even allowed to hire lawyers and how your rights essentially were taken away. Dr. Judy Mikovits is with us and we will come back on the other side. For those listening, if you have questions and comments, please keep your powder dry. We will open up the phone lines in the second hour and take questions and comments. Back with more of The Conspiracy Show. My name is Richard Serrett. Don't go away.
2: The truth is not out there. It's right here. The Conspiracy Show with Richard Serrett from Zoomer Radio.
0: Dr. Judy Mikovits stays with us, the author of, or co-author, I should say, Plague of Corruption. So before the break, we were talking about your arrest in November 2011, but I just want to back up a couple months because in September of that same year, you were fired from your faculty position at the University of Nevada, Reno, because you refused to retract the paper, or what was the official reasoning?
1: The official reasoning was called insolence and insubordination. And what I was told by, and it wasn't the University of Nevada, it was the institute that, it was a private institute at the University of Nevada.
0: Whittemore Peterson, right.
1: Correct. And so Annette Whittemore and a scientist there, a student of mine, Vince Lombardi, had been misappropriating the grant funds that I was getting and using them in their private company to sell an unvalidated PCR diagnostic test and serology test for XMRV, and it had not been validated. So I was threatened on August 31st by Michael Bush, the senior author on the paper that was actually pure fraud. He's that's the paper that came out in September of Science, where Science commissioned pure fraud and I of 2011. So literally throughout the summer, we had submitted a partial retraction. Every author on the paper agreed to in June of with Science. Dr. Rossetti was a co-first author on our paper in Science. So the first author and the senior author are the two that are responsible for
0: it. How difficult was that to retract? I mean, that must
1: have mitigated. A partial retraction is easy because what we found out was the synthetic clone that Silverman's laboratory had made. It was an infectious molecular clone. It was synthetic. It never was the virus that we isolated from the people. And yet Bob Silverman told us, who held the patent, by the way, with Abbott, when they discovered, by PCR, only a piece of the virus. And this is really significant with COVID-19 and what we see here. We can see the cover-up playing out backwards. But at any rate, partial retraction was simple because the data in our paper in Science clearly showed there were multiple strains. It clearly showed samples that were PCR negative and protein and serology positive. So the partial retraction was easy. So they just said that figure number one and anything associated with the PCR test was wrong. And so now that was wrong. So the Whittemores are running a company and stealing materials and funds from the grants out of my institute grants. And that money, that's misappropriation of federal funds. That's a crime. So is selling an unvalidated diagnostic test. So the Whittemores are going to federal prison for a long time for Medicare fraud. And I think the CDC and some of those people should do that now for the COVID-19 test, which is pure fraud. At any rate,
0: PCR. And so that's why that's what they tried to hang on you, and that's why you were fired.
1: Correct.
0: So let's jump.
1: I was fired because they were trying to cover up their crimes when I left for a business trip on Friday, September 29th. I was on my way to Ireland for 2 weeks. Okay. So they fired me, locked down my labs, and they were going to rewrite my notebooks. So you could start getting the picture a little bit here.
0: Right. So in November, you are arrested without charges.
1: Correct.
0: And you're held. Was it in Ventura?
1: Correct.
0: And
1: so I'm held for 5 days on November 18th. So on November 9th was when my house was surrounded, the Wednesday before that. And we detail the story of how I escaped. From the time I was fired, September 29th, the Whittemores locked down my lab to all of my students. But my student, Max, caught them in the middle of the night, literally setting up a Watergate style kind of crime. And they were going to tell the story that I broke in and stole all the data in order to cover up that I made up XMRV all along. So in the 6 weeks between September 29th and November 2nd, they went through and cataloged everything in my lab and said everything was there. The grant officers, Kathy Loughlin of the NIAID, and the other grant officer, I can't remember his name, a junior grant officer who were in, you know, they award the grants. They came after I was fired and confirmed everything was in my lab and everything was in order. And so the Whittemores, if you commit misappropriation of federal funds, the Whittemores and the Institute had no other principal investigator. So the $10 million of grants would have come to me, to California, after I was fired. California was in a deep problem and all of research was, I think $10 million would have gotten me a really nice job at UC Santa Barbara or Cal State Channel Islands, where I was interviewing over that time. And so I could have easily had a job with my grants and finished my work.
0: Right. Officialdom, let's just use that term, come after you and say, she's been discredited.
1: Correct.
0: She had to retract her study, and she stole lab papers and lab documents and so forth. They shouldn't have been in her possession. And this is the crux of why they're saying you have been discredited.
1: And none of it was true. And we didn't have to retract our paper at that time. Science, the journal, agreed to a partial retraction. And so that wasn't good enough for John Coffin and colleagues, because they had a really big problem. They published fraud. On September 22nd, the paper that was published online in Science, September 22nd, with Michael Bush is the senior author, the title of it was Failure to Confirm XMRV MLVs in the Blood of Patients with Chronic Fatigue Syndrome, a Multi-Laboratory Study. That's fraud. That was the blood working group, and that study was, is the blood supply contaminated? And do we have a simple diagnostic test to test the blood supply? And I presented that work at the New York Academy of Sciences on March 29, 2011. So this was planned from June for, and John Coffin told Frank Rossetti in November of 2010, Science the Journal started this, and Science the Journal is going to end this. These people participated literally in RICO, in conspiracy to defraud the public. This was not a confirmation study. That is fraud. And Michael Bush knew it. Nobody said one word about my talk other than congratulations. And this is all documented in both of our books, and not one comment. Tony Fauci knows this. That's NIAID. That's why I said, hey, yeah, he's the boss. He funds your work, $10 million. You know, and he gave it to the Whittemores. And they gave the people who perpetrated crimes, who committed misappropriation of federal funds. They get the grants to this day. They were paid off big time. And Harvey Whittemore is a convicted felon for illegally running campaign fraud with Harry Reid. Who runs the government? Who runs NIAID and HHS? Oh, the Senate Majority Leader. That was Harry Reid. This is big stuff coming after me.
0: I want to come back to the tainted mouse tissue,
1: right?
0: Because this is part of a bigger warning that you're issuing about tainted animal tissue that's being used in vaccines and what this might mean now and going forward, particularly as we're talking about, you know, possibly a mandatory COVID-19 vaccine. We just have a couple minutes here before the break, but just kind of set the table and then we'll discuss further after the break what this warning is about tainted animal tissue and its use in vaccines.
1: Okay, it's one of the most widely distributed biological products that involve mouse and mouse tissue and other animal tissues. Think of monkey kidney cells and dog cells that have coronaviruses and flu vaccines, you know, are vaccines, especially vaccines against viruses. So we've got all kinds of viruses that are dormant. And so if the vaccines have dormant viruses that nobody knows are there, then you can transfer them to humans by vaccination. And it's really important because all you have to do is inject the provirus or a piece of the provirus. You don't need infectious and transmissible if you inject it directly into the blood.
0: All right. You said something very interesting there, and that is the coronavirus, which is present in a lot of animal tissue. And then that is then part of
1: flu vaccines.
0: Flu vaccines, which, well, we're going to pick up on this on the other side because I want to now get into coronavirus and certain hotspots around the world in the early going, particularly northern Italy. I want to talk about why those numbers were so high and in certain places. We'll do that on the other side. Dr. Judy Mikovits is with me, and she's here for the full 2 hours. Hope you can stay with us. And again, we'll open up the phone lines in the second hour, questions and comments. 416-360-0740 in the Greater Toronto Area. 416-360-0740 and toll free from just about anywhere. 1-866-740-4740. 1-866-740-4740. Again, keep your powder dry until the top of the hour. Back with more in a moment. Stay with us.
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0: Dr. Judy is the co-author of Plague, One Scientist's Intrepid Search for the Truth About Human Retroviruses and Chronic Fatigue Syndrome, Autism and Other Diseases, also Plague of Corruption, Restoring Faith in the Promise of Science, and The Case Against Masks. Yes, we'll get to this. The Case Against Masks, 10 Reasons Why Mask Use Should Be Limited. So I want to talk about certain hotspots with the coronavirus. But before that, I failed to mention that with this arrest and your case was sealed, you weren't allowed to even hire lawyers, correct?
1: Well, I could hire lawyers. The case was moved illegally to a jurisdiction to Reno, Nevada, where Harvey Whittemore controlled the lawyers, bought the lawyers with Harry Reid, and was literally, you know, attempting to kill me, had threatened me on numerous occasions, you know, with guns. It's all in the books. He's a convicted felon, you know. I could hire a lawyer. I was forced into bankruptcy and the charges should have been dropped literally in January or actually March 12th of 2012. I proved my complete innocence to the lawyer Scott Freeman, who I hired, and he was made a judge in 2 weeks and taken off my case. So and I proved that Annette Whittemore forged the so-called contract where she said I stole intellectual property. I didn't steal anything, and I could prove it, and I did on November 4th of 2000 when they threatened a civil lawsuit. Harvey Whittemore filed a civil lawsuit thinking he got away with the perfect crime on the night of September 29th when he fabricated this whole thing and marched through and collected. He set up a crime, and I've got the affidavit he filed with it. He pulled that lawsuit out of the file after I got a lawyer. She volunteered for me. And so this was the depth and the breadth of corruption, and the government and the Journal Science fully participated in it. They let Harvey Whittemore off the hook. So yeah, I could hire lawyers, but I was forced into bankruptcy and told if I went to Reno and I took my 97 witnesses, which included Tony Fauci and Ian Lipkin, then I would be arrested with new charges on September 6th of 2012. September 6th. In March, I proved my innocence.
0: I've got to move ahead here. So let's go to the outbreak in northern Italy, which has an aged population. It's, many of the people there, elderly, they were in nursing homes and so forth. We've seen that before. But I want you to tie that back to the flu vaccine and what you believe was the tainted mouse tissue or animal tissue in that flu vaccine.
1: Yeah, it's not mouse, it's dog. So it's the flu vaccine given in early 2019 had four different strains of live attenuated influenza virus, including H1N1. So it was a very powerful, upper respiratory infection causing vaccine. And that particular vaccine is grown in Maiden Darby kidney cells. That's a dog cell line. Dogs have lots of coronaviruses. So there was a paper published in 2020, I believe early 2020, it could have been 2019, showing that if you give influenza virus vaccines, people have are more likely to develop, be infected with coronavirus vaccines, have more serious disease. And so when you hammer people, the sickest, already sick, an aged population that had very overcrowded hospitals with that vaccine, they're shedding live virus. These aren't dead pieces of material injected. You've got your sickest people and they become little virus factories of, a virus loaded with different kinds of coronaviruses. Birds have coronaviruses. All animals have coronaviruses. So there's coronaviruses in every flu vaccine, but that particular one in that population, I'm sure caused the deaths, not SARS-CoV-2. I mean, they spread SARS-CoV-2 or another, or other coronaviruses through the population, but nobody showed an autopsy of what those people actually died of. But and I've done these cases for flu vaccines in the elderly, causing the death. And death by that inflammatory signature. That's why we talked about it. That inflammatory signature is the same as the XMRVs.
0: So if someone had the flu vaccine, correct, even if they were asymptomatic and they didn't have COVID-19, would correct, they test positive for it if they had that vaccine?
1: Almost certainly, yes. Because they'd have the same disease signature, and we don't know because the tests were flawed. The tests are contaminated. You don't use a PCR test. That's why I mentioned PCR. Because what did Bob Silverman do when he discovered the virus? He had 10% of it. It never was that virus. We have no idea who really died of SARS-CoV-2. It's not been isolated, as Dr. Andy Kaufman said, from the patients. You know, one or two, maybe the people working in the laboratories like me, but this is what the government knew. The laboratories infected me with the XMRVs. Who's going to die with a flu vaccine and a mask? Oh, all the people you infected with XMRV, 20 million Americans. 6% is the real number. This was published just this week by the CDC. Oh, so what? 6% is real COVID, SARS-CoV-2 death. COVID-19 has essentially nothing to do with SARS-CoV-2. And I believe it's SARS-CoV-2, XMRVs, GMOs, glyphosate, Roundup, 5G in at the masks.
0: Okay, we're heading into a break here. But so just very quickly, the 6% CDC, and you're right, this was published in very little fanfare. My understanding is that what they're saying is that only 6% of the deaths, the fatalities in the United States, were related to, no other comorbidities.
1: Correct.
0: Is that right? So
1: correct.
0: Only 6% of the total fatalities correct. Died with no other comorbidities.
1: Correct.
0: All right. I want to talk
1: coronavirus, but we don't know it was that coronavirus. Again, nobody's isolated.
0: I want to pick up on this when we come back. I want to talk about some of the data that's surrounding coronavirus and the pandemic. Back with Dr. Judy in a moment. Stay with us.
2: If you're sure your phone isn't tapped, call now. 416-360-0740 or toll free at 1-866-740-4740.
0: So, Dr. Judy, of the current 100, I'm going to use the U.S. as kind of the benchmark here, 183,000 deaths so far attributed to COVID-19. If we were to take the CDC at its word that only 6% of those died solely from COVID-19, in other words, they didn't die with the virus, they died from it. People can do the math, but Dr. Brix, I believe, on the task force, told us very early on in April they were going to diagnose very liberally when it came to COVID. In other words, if you died with the virus, that would be counted as a COVID death. Not dying, you don't die with the virus, though, do you? You die from the virus. So, what do you think the actual number is of deaths attributed to COVID?
1: To SARS-CoV-2, probably less than 100. To SARS-CoV-2 and XMRV, 6%. Because the people with the XMRV and the people wearing the mask and getting flu shots are going to activate the viruses, the XMRVs they have, and die from the two things, because it's a lethal combination to have SARS-CoV-2 and XMRV, and the clinical data, support that. There are HIV sequences in SARS-CoV-2, as we know. It's grown in Vero Monk. The virus was manufactured and grown up in the laboratories in Vero Monkey kidney cells that came from Fort Detrick in the biosafety level 4. And I'm almost certainly contaminated with the XMRVs, just as the polio vaccines were thrown in Vero Monkey kidney cells.
0: So you're not saying that it was created as a bioweapon. You're saying that, a lot of these viruses, they are, I believe the term is attenuated, so that they, when you have a test monkey, which is expensive, when you put that virus in, you want to make sure that it's symptomatic. And if it's not strong enough and it's not symptomatic, that's a wasted test monkey. So they attenuate the virus, they make it more potent. Is that the idea?
1: It's actually worse than that. It's not your test monkey. You're growing the virus in monkey cells that are like a factory. They grow continuously, it's called. And this is, that's what the dog cells are. It's a cell line. You're growing it in a huge vat, and you don't purify the other viruses out of the vaccine, away from the vaccine antigen, away from the attenuated virus. And this is the big discovery with vaccines. Oh my God, there's an infinite number of new viruses. So we hear people say, oh, there's another one coming. Well, of course they are. There's a dozen viruses in those, and including Ebola. We grew Ebola in the same viral monkey kidney cells. That comes from bats too. How many viruses did we pull out of bats and mice and monkeys? And they've been mixing around in our little labs for, I mean, the cell lines are all contaminated. That's why I had to go away in the summer of 2011. The big, oh my God, was the cell lines we use in cancer biologics, in everything, not just vaccines. And the lab workers were getting sick, seroconverting literally aerosolized contagious cancer and AIDS. And this is why these are the first people to die.
0: So again, just in terms of the origin, you're not saying that it was, you know, created as a bioweapon in Wuhan. It was attenuated, and then it somehow...
1: It was manufactured in viral monkey kidney cells.
0: Right.
1: And they're used in vaccines, and they're in polio vaccines. What did Bill Gates say? Oh, get a polio vaccine. Get an MMR. Wait a minute. MMR is contaminated with XMRVs. What, and the old people are going out and getting MMRs. I mean, and this is a nightmare, and they can recombine. We have no idea what SARS-CoV-2 looks like. There are many, many strains, and I'm just saying that we're being played and we're being killed. And I'm
0: are you anti-vax?
1: Absolutely not. I spent my life making immune therapy. Oh, by the way, my very first job was purifying type 1 interferon that would stop a coronavirus, all of them from jumping species, is actually a natural, safe vaccine. Type 1 interferon, 50 to 200 units a day, an oral spray. You've got your vaccine. You don't need MMR, polio, or anything else. They're all RNA viruses. And oh, by the way, it works for HIV and Ebola as well. And XMRV.
0: Talk to me. We've heard reports that coronavirus is being incentivized to diagnose it in hospitals. Can you? And I believe it was a congressman in Minnesota, Dr. Jensen, who pointed this out as well. But can you? Are you able to confirm that they are incentivizing diagnosis so that when you go into a hospital, Medicare pays more for a coronavirus diagnosis than they do for just a regular admission?
1: I know only the doctors and nurses that I'm working with here in California. I know from Nurse Erin and in Florida and others who I know personally, and they confirm those. So it's many, many doctors telling you that. That there's more money for SARS-CoV-2. There's also an issue with families where they give them more money if they allow that to be put on the death certificate of somebody who dies, and families who don't allow that to be done. I have a dear friend whose husband, you know, died of a heart attack, nowhere near SARS or anything else, COVID-19. And she literally couldn't collect the insurance, anything, for several months. They kept him on ice. Oh, we're too busy to do the autopsy, COVID-19. And if she would have done that, she could have gone without. But again, a lot more than incentivizing and a lot more fraud in all of this. And it's really important to talk about the masks and the vaccines. No flu shots, no shot ever. If nobody gets another shot of any live viral vaccine or anything else, we won't see a second round. and we won't see the next viruses jump into humans, escaping labs. We've been lied to since we, you know, since HIV. And these are the big discoveries, Zika, Ebola in Sierra Leone. Again, that was a contagious Ebola too, spread like SARS-CoV-2. We've simply got to stop this practice, put a complete moratorium on all vaccines, get these masks. These masks are going to activate the dormant viruses. They cause hypoxia. I have pleurisy. Pleurisy is, you know, caused by viral infections. I've been infected with the XMRVs. The government knows the lab workers were sick. They don't want to pay for that. 20 million Americans were infected, including me, including my colleagues. That's the chapter. There are many chapters in our book with the XMRVs. I understand from a speech Bobby Kennedy gave that 1,000 people being tested with the new COVID-19 vaccines are getting African sleeping sickness. Oh, a little XMRV. It's not coronavirus. And the treatment for that is Suramin, another 100-year-old essential medicine of the WHO that was shown in a double-blind placebo-controlled study to significantly give these kids with autism associated with XMRVs their life back. That's an important thing. It wasn't right. Just ME/CFS. It was cancer, you know, 20 million Americans and 32 different autoimmune diseases and cancers associated with all the right. XMRVs.
0: We're going to take another time out, top of the hour. When we come back, we'll open up the phone lines, and I do want to get into masks and why you argue their use should be limited. We'll also talk about the efficacy or non-efficacy of hydroxychloroquine. Back with more of my conversation with Dr. Judy Mikovits right here on The Conspiracy Show. My name is Richard Serrett. Don't go away.
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0: Hey, thanks for inviting me into your home. Long-haul truck, RV, camper, taxi, your parents' well-appointed rec room with the simulated wood paneling, electric fireplace and the painting of dogs playing poker, your loft, that greasy spoon just off the interstate, and your cabin in the woods. Research scientist Dr. Judy Mikovits stays with us this hour as we continue to examine various aspects of the coronavirus pandemic, COVID-19. We'll talk about the efficacy of safety masks. We'll talk about hydroxychloroquine and more. And if you're just joining us this hour, let me reiterate Dr. Judy's bona fides. Judy has spent her life training to be a research scientist to honor her grandfather, who died of cancer when she was a teenager. Judy earned her BA from the University of Virginia and her PhD in biochemistry and molecular biology from George Washington University. In her 35-year quest to understand and treat chronic diseases, she studied immunology, natural products chemistry, epigenetics, virology, and drug development. In just over 20 years, she rose from an entry-level lab technician to become director of the Lab of Antiviral Drug Mechanisms at the National Cancer Institute before leaving to direct the cancer biology program at Epigenex Pharmaceuticals in Santa Barbara. There in 2006, she became attracted to the plight of patients with chronic fatigue syndrome and autism. In only 5 years, she developed the first neuroimmune institute from a concept to a reality, and is primarily responsible for demonstrating the relationship between immune-based inflammation and these diseases. She's published over 50 scientific papers. She's the co-author of Plague of Corruption, Restoring Faith in the Promise of Science, Plague, One Scientist's Intrepid Search for the Truth About Human Retroviruses and Chronic Fatigue Syndrome, Autism and Other Diseases, and The Case Against Masks, 10 Reasons Why Mask Use Should Be Limited. So just let's just jump in right there and discuss masks. And this book just came out, within the last couple of months, obviously. But let's talk about reason number one. You talk about, this seems self-evident, oxygen being good for human beings, carbon dioxide is bad. So what's the problem with masks with that in that regard?
1: You breathe the every one of the masks stops your oxygen or drops it below 19.5, which is an OSHA standard. At that point, you can become dizzy, have a headache. The CO2 that you breathe in is 0.4%. You breathe out 4%. If you're breathing through a mask, you can very quickly breathe out 10%, which is toxic. Again, during the commercial, you said, don't drive impaired, driving, flying a plane, being on a plane with a mask on is impairing you. It's like driving drunk.
0: Okay, so there are a couple of types of masks. There is the surgical mask, there's the N95, and then there is the cloth mask, and some people are fashioning their own masks. Just walk me through those three and the advantages and disadvantages.
1: Not one of them stops a virus. The cloth masks become simply a hotbed of disease. People don't know how to wear them. They're not trained in them. They don't block the flow. You have what we call in one of the chapters, the face leakage and backwards jet. For people wearing glasses, you're driving that up into your eyes. You're going to drive inflammation, uveitis, infection of your eyes, eye diseases. You're literally coughing the virus right through and concentrating those water droplets in every kind of bacteria and other kind of pathogen. Is you touch that thing, put it in your pockets, somehow the virus knows when you, this is just nuts that you're outdoor and you're riding a bicycle all alone. Viruses don't travel through the air with the greatest of ease. They don't go in, it's just insanity. You're poisoning yourself. You're creating, carbon dioxide poisoning. If you have COPD or pleurisy, like my husband and I, you already have hypercapnia, too much CO2 in your blood. So if I wear a mask, even for a few seconds, I can pass out and do great danger. The cloth mask, none of them stop the virus. The N95 are the worst to try to breathe. When we have fires here in California, we have to stay inside. And that's the why we said mask use should be limited. With our lung disease, is me from and David, my husband. We stayed inside during the Thomas fires of 17 and the recent fires in the air conditioner, because those are the hardest to breathe through, and none of them stop. So that these airlines and this face covering that's just your bandana is ridiculous. The plastic ones, some of those paper blue ones are literally sprayed with Teflon. That's, carcinogenic. You're breathing in carcinogens. I mean, this is crazy. They're dangerous. Little kids, you're activating latent virus. You're suppressing those CD4 T cells. We talked about at the top of the show what we knew, how you destroy your immune system. You're literally, if you're HIV infected or XMRV infected, or like 20 million Americans, you activate those virus, you spread that disease through your body, you turn on the very cytokine storm. So I said the association in that bio you just read, I said the association of the infection with the disease. The infection is not the disease. SARS-CoV-2 infection, no HIV infection, XMRV infection, they're not the disease. You need to do the damage to the immune system, dysregulate the function of the immune system. And that's what the mask is doing. We're driving disease, and we're calling it, because Deborah Burke said, we're going to do it liberally. You will get a fever. You will start coughing. I will start coughing. I'll cough hysterically in 5 seconds in a mask. It's insanity. None of the masks are going to stop a virus, and all of them are going to make you sick. And people say, well, surgeons wear them all day. They have an oxygenated surgical room. If they don't touch their face, they remove it, they dispose it. They don't walk outside in a restaurant and set it on a table. And children, absolutely, they're growing. They need that oxygen to build bones. They can't, they won't build their brain. Autistic kids can die in their sleep from seizures from wearing a mask for even a few minutes a day. We're going to kill these many, many Americans, and the ones who are the most susceptible, who have already been vaccine injured. And almost everybody in America is heavily vaccinated. If you got that flu vaccine last year or this year, or and you put on a mask, you're a virus factory, and you're going to die, and you're going to kill everyone around you. My mask makes me sick. Your mask makes you sick, and neither protects against COVID-19 or any other influenza RNA virus caused upper respiratory infection. And the CDC admitted that last week in a publication. No, the masks don't work.
0: Right. Even Dr. Fauci said they're mainly symbolic. He admitted
1: that. And yet I can't get on a plane and fly to a meeting because I'll die. Last three times I crossed the country, I passed out on a plane and needed oxygen. You know, you think about that oxygen mask in the stewardess. My husband is deaf. He's got to read lips. And they said, oh, those clear ones won't work. Or you can't use a mesh one. Well, then, you know, or I can't fly. And they say, if you're that sick, don't fly. No, that's against the law. And what I usually say, would I have AIDS? Would you like me to spread AIDS or the common cold? You decide, because I'm flying on this plane. It's the law. You can't ask a HIV-infected person if they're infected with HIV. You can't ask anybody what they're infected with. This is all against federal law.
0: Do we still have you, Dr. Judy? We had a bit of a streaming issue there. Are you still there? Okay,
1: yes.
0: That's all right. Well, let's talk a little bit about then what we know about how it spreads, because there's just been a massive confusion. You know, we're told that it's particulates in the air, then we're told that it could spread from surfaces. Let's set the record straight. From your point of view, from the research, from the studies, how is the coronavirus spread?
1: Coronavirus is spread through large droplets of fluid as you cough, like literally, you know, nasal secretions. You know, if you're sick with a flu, think about it, and you're coughing and your your nose is running and you cough that. Those water droplets and those larger droplets, the virus has to live in fluid. Dried out, the coronaviruses have to live in fluid. They're not measles viruses. They don't travel 6 feet. They're different families of viruses. Coronaviruses spread through larger water droplets. If they are dry on a surface, they are dead. If they are cleaned with detergents and soap, micelles break them up, they are dead. Not alcohol-based cleaners. Those are toxic. The CDC recommended cleaners are toxic.
0: Right, Now, so wouldn't the mask, though, prevent these large droplets from escaping?
1: The droplets do, and the virus goes right through it. The virus goes right through it. And so you're only making you sick. You're inhaling it back on yourself. And other viruses, like influenza viruses and everything you're activating that are dormant. And bacteria stick there too, and they can live. Viruses can live in bacteria. Those are viruses can live in the cells that you're coughing and sitting on that mask. So you've literally got a little factory for the virus to live on longer than it would live in the normal air.
0: Okay,
1: So that's another chapter of her book. 6 feet away and with a mask. That's what I just mentioned. Riding a bike alone. Are you insane? The virus isn't just floating through the air like the aluminum they spray on us. It's just, sorry, chemtrails.
0: Right. That's another show. So let's talk about then six. I mean, doesn't the World Health Organization say 3 feet, not 6 feet?
1: Yeah. It is 3 feet, and that's the government really with the Ebola of 2014, when it was found that those viruses that came out of the Vero monkey kidney cells in the laboratories too, that strain of Ebola that killed 21,000 Liberians spread 3 feet. Yeah, so the CDC says measles spread 6 feet, but coronaviruses and Ebola viruses and retroviruses like XMRV only go 3 feet. And therefore, why are you wearing face masks? You know, because you're literally concentrating virus and it goes right through the mask. It's like a chain link fence trying to stop a fly.
0: Okay, so let's talk about super spreading type situations. So talk to me about that. Under what circumstances is there a super spreading situation? Like you'd have to be, you'd be indoors, I'm assuming. You'd be indoors.
1: Yeah, I'd say a hospital worker working with susceptible patients, nosocomial spread is a super spreader situation. Because the we experienced this in the lab because the person is sick in the hospital and you're wearing a mask and concentrating the virus and very close to the patient, treating the patient, and you've been vaccinated. Super spreading situations are people who have recently had a flu shot and they are coughing other viruses on you and you're more susceptible to coronaviruses. Wearing masks is a super spreader situation. A whole airplane full of people wearing masks is a super spreader situation. Out in the air, it's ridiculous to see a baseball team standing there in masks. This makes me crazy. Those people are not sick. Asymptomatic people don't spread disease.
0: Let's clarify that. That's another interesting point. There's so much confusion about whether or not someone who is asymptomatic can spread the disease. Asymptomatic versus pre-symptomatic. Straighten that out for us.
1: Well, if you've been exposed and you don't have any symptoms and you were exposed, say, like me, in a nosocomial situation, in a hospital situation, and you were exposed to somebody who knowingly had it, was coughing, this is what we worked with in HIV, AIDS, and everything else. We were isolating viruses from the sick people. We were at risk. We never wore a mask. And I never seroconverted to HIV that I did to XMRVs because that one was spread through aerosolization and HIV as yet is not. So at any rate, the people held, there's no such thing as an asymptomatic carrier of a coronavirus because you clear it. It goes out of your system. It's not like a retrovirus. It doesn't stay in your immune cells. And every time your immune system is activated, you make more and more and more virus particles. So you create a super spreader situation when you're all wearing masks. A super spreading situation is a whole family that gets sick. And what we see in those situations, I know of a particular in Switzerland, a whole group went out skiing and one person got COVID and they were in, it's cold. It's in oxygen depleted regions, so you breathe harder. Your air depleted when you're at high altitude, and you don't get as much oxygen. So the virus lives much better because oxidative stress drives the production of the virus, drives that inflammatory signature, drives that hypoxia. That's the hypercapnia drives viral infections doing the damage. So the super spreader situations are literally hospital, military, ships where everybody's vaccinated. I think of the ship that was offshore and was quarantined there.
0: Princess Diamond.
1: Correct. So those would be situations. But again, you're going to spread it with the mask and with the flu shots.
0: Now,
1: so,
0: my wife sings in a choir for 30 years. That's all. Yeah. Gone by the boards, no choir.
1: That's
0: practice,
1: ridiculous.
0: no more singing in church.
1: That's ridiculous. You don't sing retrovirus, you don't sing coronaviruses on people. I'm really sorry. Not that are infectious. PCR, a piece of nucleic acid in your nose that you amplify a million times, is not a virus particle. pull a virus particle out of the snot or out of their spit. That's where you're going to find it. You don't spit. I mean, this is insanity. And in fact, the church here in Ventura, Godspeak Church, Pastor Rob McCoy, thousands of people in that church, right next to each other all the time, singings, been open all along. You know, he was fine. Nobody has COVID.
0: What about taking communion?
1: You can spread it that way. And communion through that cup in particular, but that's always true. So if super spreader situations or families drinking, you know, out of the same glass, where that's where you want to use soap and water and a dishwasher. Right. So yes, those liquids, you want to dry everything. Water is the enemy.
0: Well, but that's, you know, that situation is easily fixable. Now, you know, it's taken until July and August for churches to figure out that you just have one individual spoon for each person with communion.
1: Sure.
0: And problem solved.
1: Sure.
0: All right.
1: But nobody sitting 6 feet. I just stop and pray for all those poor elderly sick people in masks, because they're going to die fast.
0: Sending children to school with masks, is that necessary? I think
1: no.
0: I think you've answered that.
1: It's worse than not necessary. It's dangerous. We're going to realize the damage we've done to these kids on every level. You know, the OCD, the depression, psychoses, they're driven by interleukin 6, that same inflammatory cytokine, TNF-alpha, the biomarkers of the disease. Now, the mask is going to say you're driving that flame. It's not the infection. It's the dysregulated response to the infection. And that's why a doctor asked her about like mycoplasma mold, those things, spread the same way as viruses. So, you know, we'll concentrate those and masks, you know, in situations. It's very, very dangerous to send kids.
0: How likely is it for a child or even a high school student to spread the virus?
1: If they're not sick, they're not spreading virus.
0: And if they are sick and they show even mild symptoms?
1: Most people don't catch it even in the same family. In that case of that ski trip with a bunch of teenagers, when the one boy definitely got sick, nobody else in the 62-member party got sick.
0: So even high school students, you're right, saying should not have to wear a mask.
1: Nobody. Not college, nobody. Go to the dorm, get your herd immunity, which is what we're seeing, that the healthy people are protecting the sick people. It's true every single year. I have to protect my husband from and myself from lots of upper respiratory infections. And the healthy people keep us well. Go out in the sunshine. We were out at the pool all day.
0: Why close the beaches then? That seems counterintuitive.
1: Everything that's been done, we close the bathroom. Oh, that helps. No sanitation. So, you know, we close the bathrooms all the way, you know, from when you're driving. So now we can't stop. You know, we can't stop and go to the bathroom. We can't go anywhere. Keep an 82-year-old man. This is ridiculous. How did we spread polio and the other disease? Oh, sanitation. So what do? You close the bathrooms. That doesn't make any sense. You know,
0: okay.
1: Close.
0: We'll take a time out. We'll come back. We'll start taking some calls and questions as well. 416-360-0740 in the Greater Toronto Area. 416-360-0740. 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
0: So I think you're starting to get a sense of why Dr. Judy is not on the pre-approved list of experts. Why she's somewhat radioactive, and I'm assuming it looks like our YouTube live stream is still up, so that's good news. Will it be there tomorrow? That's a good question. However, we are on the radio as well, blasting out 50,000 watts. And Dr. Judy, the co-author of Plague of Corruption, Restoring Faith in the Promise of Science, and The Case Against Masks, 10 Reasons Why Mask Use Should Be Limited. I want to go to the phones and welcome Rico from Mississauga. Rico, good morning. Welcome.
3: Oh, hi, Richard. A great show. Dr. Judy, God bless you for your bravery and your persistence. I'm trying to look at connecting the dots on some of these people that are known eugenics people and are part of that agenda. And I know there was another movie that was like your documentary was banned in many places called Unplanned, that dealt with fetal tissue coming from Planned Parenthood. And right. there is a link between Bill Gates and Planned Parenthood, and that his father was a director there. Can you speak to that in any way, or do you see a conflict of interest? Because to me, Bill Gates knows as much about virology as Ronald McDonald knows about brain surgery. I never got right. why he's the spokesman.
1: And nor do I, but yeah, there's a huge conflict. And we know they've been using these fetal tissues for quite a long time. I believe Bobby Kennedy's team did a

0: see clearly on the excipient list, the fetal tissue cell lines and fetal tissues used, and the two cell lines, WI38 and MRC5, that are used regularly and routinely and have been for 40 or 50 years. So yeah, plant, this has been something going on for a long time. I don't know much about Bill Gates. I really didn't. I mean, I'm a lab rat, so I don't know a lot about some of this stuff as far as the politics. I just know what I found in my studies, and you know, discredited is not disproven, and that's why all they ever do is smear me, because hey, I showed you 1,000 pages and 3 books of data. Just talk data, and nobody will talk. I've asked everybody, let's just debate, and they haven't said one word. The intro to our paperback, you know, tells all about Fauci and some of the stories I told you in the beginning when they locked down my lab, and how this was a concerted effort. And Fauci and NIAID have paid off to the tunes of tens of millions of dollars these the Whittemores, the investigators at UNR, the people who perpetrated the fraud are getting paid to this day, just like in 1934, when the polio vaccines that were passed through mouse brains, the enterovirus was shown to be associated with the first cases of autism and ME/CFS in Los Angeles and vertically transmitted. So yes, my work has been replicated. And in fact, this was with the XMRVs, because what we showed in that paper was the first ever isolation of a new family of infectious, transmissible, and disease-associated retroviruses. And it was replicated by Shai Shing Lo and Harvey Alter, and they were forced to withdraw their paper because they ran out of that box of samples. It was replicated by the lab of Gary Owens in the University of Virginia. It still stands. You know, you're still allowed to associate it with prostate cancer, and they were fine
1: with all of this. They were fine with this research until you brought in the vaccines.
0: But I didn't bring in the vaccines.
1: No,
0: my colleague
1: HIV/AIDS
0: brought in the vaccine.
1: Right. But they,
0: weren't fine with the contaminated blood supply.
1: Right.
0: But what was the good thing about the contaminated blood supply? Well, I was taught, don't show a cause without a solution. Heh, we showed how to clean it up. Right side by side, we cleaned it up, a company named Cirrus. It's a whole chapter in our book. As soon as they saw our science paper, they said, hey, we have a technology that can clean up the blood supply. So now, thinking backwards to that paper of September 22nd of 2011, that was fraud, failure to confirm, it wasn't an association study. It was, do we have a test to check the blood supply? Well, yeah, we did, and they lied about it because we found the blood supply 10% contaminated. That's a big problem. When HIV/AIDS, think of what Arthur Ashe and Ryan White and all those innocent people caught us. Watch the movie the band played on in the Dallas Buyers Club, and you'll see this played out for 40 years. And so, yes, it's been replicated. And when you don't use the right patient population, not all CFS, not all chronic fatigue is XMRV. We didn't say that at all. But we had the exact disease signature that they call COVID-19, and that paper was published peer-reviewed as well. And when we testified in vaccine court cases, where that was the most horrific thing I've ever seen. I've seen a lot of corruption, and since 2011, I've experienced quite a bit. And the worst thing I ever saw is what happens to the victims of vaccine injury in vaccine court when we were serving as expert witness, and we watch these flu shots kill the old people and say it's impossible. It's sick. It really is.
1: Rico, thank you for the call. I want to go to the live chat, and we have a question from Art by Sid, who asks, Dr. Judy, could you comment on mycoplasma infection with artificially propagated Eaton agent, EATON agent? I'm not sure what that refers to, but does that make sense?
0: Yeah, I'm not sure about Eaton agent, but I know a lot about mycoplasma from the work of Garth Nicholson, who also associated that with, you know, chronic fatigue syndrome and AIDS, and again, Shai-Shing Lo, his work in the 80s and 90s was mycoplasma. Yeah, mycoplasma is part, again,

0: contaminants of vaccines. It's not just viruses. Borrelia, Babesia, Lyme disease. I don't know the Eaton agent. We brought hepatitis B into humans on contaminated proteins, and we all know about mad cow disease, again, contaminated animal tissue, bone meal, I believe, in feedstocks, and mad cow disease, of course, associated with prions or non-infectious material, at least infectious material, but Stanley Prusner won the Nobel Prize for that, and I forgot what year, but again, yeah, I don't know about Eaton agent, okay, but I know mycoplasma is key in this. And I do know these things have been kind of weaponized over the past, you know.
1: Okay. Here's another question quickly from Christian Erickson. He wants to know if your work, Dr. Judy, has been replicated in other studies on XMWR virus. And if not, why not?
0: I think he means XMRV. And
1: XMRV,
0: yes. Yeah. So what did our paper say? We isolated it. We characterize it as an infectious transmissible gamma retrovirus family. We isolated many strains, not just one, but our science paper, we were forced to say an XMRV, which I bristled at, because the only one, because that we were told the sequence was similar to, but distinct from VP62, the synthetic molecular clone. And we know that was fraud by Silverman and his postdoc Joy Dasgupta. So our virus did not sequence as VP62, but Abbott and Silverman and Cleveland Clinic held the patent. So we actually held the patent because they were wrong, and that wasn't the sequence of the virus, and we, in fact, were the first to isolate it. So this was the first time in human retrovirus research since Frank Rossetti and Bernie Poise isolated and characterized the first disease-causing human retrovirus, HTLV-1, and there are many strains of HTLVs, and HTLV-1 is the most pathogenic, and it's said to be causative for adult T-cell leukemia, but associated with many other diseases. So
1: okay,
0: we didn't say cause, we said association, and this is how the journal spins the question. Absolutely, it's been replicated.
1: Okay, Christian, thank you for that. We'll take another quick time out. Come back. I want to talk about hydroxychloroquine as well. Back with more of my conversation with Dr. Judy. You're listening to The Conspiracy Show. My name is Richard Sarin. Don't go away.
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1: All right, I'm going to go right back to the phones, and Pamela is in Tennessee. Pamela, welcome, and you're on the line with Dr. Judy. Go ahead.
3: Yes, hi. Good morning. Dr. Mekovitz, I happened to listen to your show on Crowdsource the Truth with Jason Goodman, and it was very interesting. Wanted to ask you a question. You were, I think, when Dr. Fauci, you were in jail, and your husband had taken a book of information to the police department. Do you know whatever happened to that information? You said he wasn't able to make a copy of it or didn't think to before he turned it in to get you released because they were threatening you.
0: Yeah, so what that was, it was literally a grocery bag of so-called notebooks. So while I was held in jail, remember I was arrested on felony fugitive from justice charges. I was arrested from my home. I can't be a fugitive. I'm not running anywhere. I'm in my home I've owned since 2004. And then after, so they literally fabricated a crime without a warrant or anything. So I was held in jail on a bail hold and without the opportunity to post bail or do anything. And so about the fourth day I was in jail, my husband was called by Harvey Whittemore and told he'd better go home and find the notebooks because the notebooks are there, and he knows they're there, and basically extorted him, said, you get them to the police officer or you're basically never going to see her again. She's never getting out of jail. And so he's you know, he's terrified anyway. He's horrified. I've never seen him work. So he goes home and he finds a linen beach bag with my initials on it that were last seen in my apartment in Reno, Nevada. September 29th when I was fired and literally never went back to the laboratory. Planted in there, as I mentioned in the beginning of the show, that Max caught them and took a picture of it on his cell phone. Max is really a hero. He lost, his ability to work forever. His life was ruined by them as well. But at any rate, my husband did not make a copy of them because he was threatened if he did anything. They were taken to my lawyer, Scott Freeman. They fabricated a crime. They forced me to go to Reno after Thanksgiving, after I was let out of jail the next day, which I would have been anyway because the judge didn't, said, no, you can't hold her for nothing, and let me go. So it's unfortunate what happened with because that was the proof.
1: Pamela, thank you for that. But
0: my lawyer, Scott Freeman, has that bag of information, and that's what I proved my innocence on March 12th of 2000. I showed him every word I said was true, and I'm sure nobody has that, again, other than that information, because it was the sequences of the viruses. I'm sure it's what...
1: This is your work, though, right? Shouldn't you have... you would normally be taking these books home and working on them lab, no?
0: No. Never, not in my entire career do you take notebooks out of a lab. They were locked in my desk drawers in my offices always, but my students have to work with them. But yes, when you're fired from a job, you, as a principal investigator, you're required by federal law, worse than your taxes, to maintain a copy, especially IRB, Human Research Studies. I'm the only one who knew who patient number 2623 was. They were all numbered, so only the principal investigator. And so this is a crime. I'm damned if I do and damned if I don't when they set this crime up on September 29th of 2011.
1: Okay. Pamela, thank you for that call. Let me ask you about hydroxychloroquine, not just hydroxy, but in combination with azithromycin and zinc, which is the protocol that we've been told has been so effective by thousands of doctors in dozens and dozens of countries. Mm-hmm. What are your thoughts on hydroxy?
0: What I know about it is that it's a 70-year-old essential, WHO essential medicine. I know that it... And the zinc, it literally was what the doctor who was heading the team of doctors to help with the deadly Ebola virus. He used that on the doctor who got infection in 2014 in Sierra Leone. And the reason I know about it is I know the doctor and who was the part of that book. And the book is called Called for Life in the Biblical Sent Kent and Amber Brantley. So he gave, it's a anti-malarial drug. It's extremely effective. It's extremely safe if used preventative, if used the right way at the right time in prevention of infection. And of course, that prevented Dr. Kent Brantley from, getting, he was clearly exposed to the Ebola virus, as you mentioned. And we asked early what happens when there's exposure, give hydroxychloroquine and hydrate with fluids, keep calm, use vitamin C, use zinc, use other things like even things like oregano oil, which is broad spectrum antimicrobial. Berberine natural products. I saw the oregano oil question come across there. And yes, we use all of those things in my home every year. So yes, for hydroxychloroquine, again, you have to use it right. It's cheap. It's 70-year-old essential medicine.
1: Why are they keeping it from us then? And why are they interfering with the patient-doctor relationship?
0: Yeah, well, because they've done this. This is what Mickey Willis did in the film Plandemic, what they did so well. They've done this, this is, they did it with peptide T in HIV/AIDS. That's the subject of the Dallas Buyers Club. Use AZT at high doses, prevent the patients from receiving cannabis or type 1 interferons or peptide T, which was developed by Dr. Candace Pert. board, and I was part of that team. So when you start looking at these movies, this is why I'm discredited, you know, because nobody walked through this entire 50-year career, you know, but two people and saw all of this, you know, and I'm one of them. And unfortunately, I'm the woman on the team. So, you know, so the misogyny in science is on and on. It's
1: okay. Worse. We've got to take a quick time out. We'll come back. One more segment awaits. More with Dr. Judy. Stay tuned.
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1: All right, a few moments remain with Dr. Judy Mikovits, and we really appreciate you hanging in for the full 2 hours. I guess, kind of summing up, where is this headed in terms of this pandemic? We're told, oh, there's going to be a third wave. And first of all, of course, we were told 15 days to flatten the curve. And then suddenly, without any warning, it was cower in your basements until we have a vaccine. Where are they leading us in all this, do you think? Where is this headed?
0: Well, you know, in everything we just talked about, they're preventing us from using natural therapies to prevent disease in general. They're forcing us into masks. They're forcing us into putting toxic solutions, so-called cleaners, on our hands 24 hours a day. I don't know much about the oregano oil, particularly from the high mountains, but they do break up the biofilm where the pathogens are stored, and that's how they hide from the immune system. So oregano oil is very helpful, and a lot of things are very helpful. So where all this is headed, you know, if we continue to wear the masks, I heard in the commercials, you know, you know, oh, we're going to reopen the schools, and we're going to reopen our eye center is open now. The worst thing you can do is wear a mask and hurt your eyes. And I had to, you know, I had to quit my eye doctor because he wouldn't do an appointment and dilate my eyes without making me wear a mask. That's going to make me sick. So where all this is headed is forced vaccines, you know, forced tracking, you know, where you have a vaccine certificate. You can't travel like I can't travel now. We're prisoners in our own home. So the whole idea is it's going to destroy humanity. It's going to kill the 20 million people they've already injured with vaccines, those that they've infected with the XMRVs. They're going to cover it up because we cremate them, and we'll never find the virus again, and they can just say I was an idiot and didn't know anything at all. This is all, you know, kill millions of people worldwide, because these vaccines have been contaminated for 50 years. And Bobby Kennedy shows that very well in the foreword of our book. This is why it's critical right now. Every one of us. I love the way that Mickey Willis ended Plandemic, and I didn't see it till the rest of the world saw it last Tuesday. But he ended it with kind of we the people. It's up to each and every one of us to go outside tomorrow, take off the mask, speak the truth in love, say no thank you. You know, I'm not going to participate in assisted suicide. You're not going to shoot me with another vaccine shot of any kind until you prove to me they're clean of these contaminants. They're free of mercury. They're free of toxic aluminum. The Gotti paper in Italy, there are two scientists in Italy who published a paper in 2017, and I probably shouldn't say their name. They get attacked a lot. On investigation in an electron microscope and all the contaminants, how horrifically dirty these vaccines are. It's mandate vaccines. If you'll give up your right to breathe air, your most basic God-given right to breathe air, what else will you do? And so we want to support those businesses, start our own schools, start our own communities. You know, a lot of people are going to die. There won't be a second wave. There won't be new infections. There won't be a new strain. It's infection by injection. The way they told you that virus spread through the world is not how that virus. Oh, come on. Somebody didn't cook their bat properly in a seafood market. You know, the bats were 100 miles away, but you know, the virus, the Wuhan facility, the Fort Detrick facilities, you know, the water was contaminated, the soil's contaminated, everything's contaminated. They were shut down for safety concerns in both facilities, both biosafety level fours. They shipped that cell line containing those viruses, many viruses, it's not just SARS-CoV-2, in that Vero monkey kidney cell manufacturer. They shipped that around the world to Switzerland. The 2015 paper shows you Switzerland, North Carolina, you know, Canada biosafety level four. They you know, they flew that vaccine around the world and drove it through the sickest populations with a flu vaccine. And those papers, this is not my opinion, it's published. You don't give a flu vaccine, you're more likely to get a coronavirus. Why are we doing it again? Why is America, look, they now expose that they lied about the numbers. Really? You know, 6% of the people, far less than an influenza season. Not saying it's not important, but again, they didn't know. There's no proof. Even 6%, even 9,000 people in this country died of SARS-CoV-2. Show me the virus. Show me the data, like I showed you the data, and they can't refute the data. And that's why they just character assassinate. So where this is all headed is if we don't, you know, close these. Our food is contaminated. GMOs are dangerous. Glyphosate, Roundup causes cancer. You know, Bobby Kennedy Jr.'s won that lawsuit for causing cancer in those workers. When are we going to? They haven't done their job. Their very job is food and drug safety. The drugs aren't safe. The natural products are. The FDA keeps us from using the natural products, interfering with the doctor-patient relationship, shuts down people making type 1 interferons that are known safe, that stop these coronaviruses from jumping species and would prevent this disease. A natural, safe vaccine, a few sprays in the mouth every day, and we haven't been able to use it for 40 years. My very first job. You know, when will these people, same thing, the CDC is a criminal organization. You know, Del Bigtree won the lawsuit, and Bobby Kennedy at Children's Health Defense, they won the lawsuit, and the I Can Decide Network for saying that the CDC had to take off its websites vaccines don't cause autism, because they couldn't produce one study that said they definitively showed they couldn't cause autism. And we know we've won those cases in vaccine court. So where it's all going to end is we just have to stop.
1: Okay, let me swing it back to coronavirus for a moment. And if it is, you know, a naturally occurring a virus, as the official version goes, and that it jumped species. How long would that take normally?
0: Well, that evolution could be up to 800 years, you know, or at least, in fact, in one of the situations where it was clear, I said the same thing as the mainstream media doctor, you know, and the I forgot the name of the interviewer who twisted my words on the particular show. She even said, they said, well, there's another thing coming out. And she said, oh, no, that'll take, you know, 30 or 40 or 50 years of natural evolution not to worry about that. This is accelerated evolution, and we're accelerating it by manufacturing, by using these cell lines. We've got to stop this kind of research and rethink mixing animal and human tissues and injecting them. Again, this is infection by injection. You don't need an infectious particle if you've injected the blueprint, the RNA. And this is why those COVID-19, the mRNA vaccines, that's regulatory. And they're putting them in every cell of your body. They're going to kill a lot of people with that shot. And it doesn't have to have any animal tissue or anything else in it. Doesn't have to be contaminated. Doesn't need anything, because they've already loaded up our children. They, here in California, those little kids wearing those masks, they're going to get very sick and reactivate an awful lot of those vaccines, and they're mandated to get those vaccines right now, go to school and wear a mask. This is insanity. I hope, you know, Dr. Fauci, Dr. Birx, Dr. Redfield, these people have committed federal crimes on those papers I mentioned, that federal fraud. Those are serious fraudulent crimes. We need to take the whole system down and go back to natural medicine and a doctor-patient relationship, any doctor. And I've offered President Trump in many of my PowerPoint presentations, you know, let's defund it all. Let's start over.
1: Any response?
0: No, but he can do it. I actually see the response in his actions. He's taking hydroxychloroquine. Right. You know, he's using convalescent plasma. Is that perfect? But that's a 100-year-old solution. We know it worked in the case of Kent Brantley and the Ebola. That stopped in its track that epidemic. So, you know, he's making these changes, but I think it's up to us. All headed, we won't see it again if we all stand up, take off the mask, open our businesses, go back and say, no more fraud, we're done.
1: Well, they are marching en masse in Berlin as we speak, although they're not reporting it in the mainstream media. Dr. Judy, thank you so much for hanging in these last 2 hours. Very, very interesting, informative, and we'll see what happens to the YouTube live stream, whether that's taken down. And anyway, I hope you can join us again. And again, the books Plague, One Scientist's Intrepid Search for the Truth About Human Retroviruses and Chronic Fatigue Syndrome, Autism and Other Diseases, Plague of Corruption, Restoring Faith in the Promise of Science, and The Case Against Masks, 10 Reasons Why Mask Use Should Be Limited. Dr. Judy, thanks again.
0: Thanks, Richard. It was a delight.
1: All right, back next week, we'll talk about the robotics revolution and why we are so woefully ill-prepared for the economic tsunami that is coming. Massive displacement. That's next week for the full 2 hours with robotics educator Dennis Combites. All right, that's it for me. Back next week with a brand new show. In the meantime, don't be afraid. There's nothing concealed that won't be revealed, and nothing hidden that won't be made known. What you hear in the dark, speak in the light. What I say in a whisper, proclaim from the housetops. Move over, Aphrodite. I'm coming home. Good night.

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1: From the high desert and the great American Southwest, I bid you all good evening, good morning across all these many time zones from Hawaii and the Tahitian Island chains. East over flyover country, that's all of us, to the Caribbean and the U.S. Virgin Islands, south into South America, north to the pole, and worldwide on the internet. This is Coast to Coast AM. Good morning, I'm Art Bell. Lots and lots and lots to do. Let me give you a couple of quick notes. One is, welcome KERN, Kern Radio in Bakersfield. Good to be with you. They'll be carrying the show from 11 to 5 Pacific and Dreamland, 7 to 10 on Sunday. So a little bit of a switch of gears in Bakersfield. Good to have them on board. From last night's show, I got a call from Graham Hancock doing his American tour from Britain. Tonight, about an hour ago, on a plane to Dallas, on his way down to Dallas. Let me tell you where he's going to be, all right? Monday, June 24th, he'll be at the Phoenix Bookstore, 1514 5th Street in Santa Monica, California, from 7 to 8:30. Graham Hancock. That's Los Angeles. I'll give you some of his other dates later. Tomorrow night, we're going to talk a little bit about Russia with Luba Brezhnev, who is Leonid Brezhnev's niece. She's got a lot to tell us about what's going on with the elections and what to expect in Russia. And I'm looking forward to that because, as you know, I'm headed off to Russia the very 1st of August, right around the 1st of August. So I'm going to be listening very carefully. Coming up in a moment, the man who's written the newest book about the Clintons. It's called Partners in Power, Roger Morris, and I'll tell you more about it and the big news of the day, which happens to be about the Clintons and Whitewater in a moment.

0: Okay. First, the news of the day, because it relates, the rising tide of white water tonight reaches all the way into the inner sanctum of the White House. One of President Clinton's closest political friends, Bruce Lindsay, is apparently going to be named an unindicted co-conspirator. It involves campaign loans during the time that Bill Clinton was governor of Arkansas. Lindsay, it seems, handled many of those loans. He's so close to the prez that there are nearly no decisions made by our president without him. So naming Lindsay will allow the special prosecutor to call him as a witness in the trial of two Arkansas bankers, Herbert Branscombe and Robert Hill. They are respectively charged with illegally funneling money into Mr. Clinton's 1990 campaign for governor from the Perry County Bank. Now, it's been charged that Lindsay told the bankers, don't worry, don't report this withdrawal to the IRS in an effort to hide the contribution. So it is another big scandal for the White House at a time they don't need it. The last person to be named as a unindicted co-conspirator at the White House was Richard Nixon. Now, a White House source says it's a cheap political trick that calls into question the integrity of independent counsel Kenneth Starr. That has echoes from the past as well. They're beginning to question the integrity of the special counsel. Officials are worried that Lindsay could still be indicted himself for possible perjury or obstruction of justice. By the day, this gets closer to the president. Then the FBI files. The White House staffer charged with ordering them up has been put on, as you know, paid leave, Craig Livingston. And that's going to be, no doubt, a big investigation. Meanwhile, the administration engaged in big-time damage control on this issue with regard to those 400 FBI files. Somehow, you recall, ended up at the White House for innocent review, no doubt. A veteran Army counterintelligence specialist, Charles Easley, is going to take over the job of personnel security there. What do you think, folks? A simple administrative error by low-level military types, or basically your political witch hunt? Now comes Roger Morris, born in Kansas City in 1938. He holds a Ph.D. in government from Harvard, served in the Foreign Service, on the White House staff, and on the staff of the National Security Council under both Presidents Johnson and Nixon until resigning over the invasion of Cambodia. He was also an advisor on both foreign and domestic affairs in the U.S. Senate, director of policy studies at the Carnegie Endowment, before turning full-time to writing in 1974. And writing he has done. The latest book on the Clintons. Just as we go to him, let me read you what the New York Post, June 18th, said about his book. Roger Morris's Partners in Power, The Clintons and Their America, is just out from Holt Books. And if this is a preview of what is to come, then this new round of Clintonians is going to make such relatively benign efforts as Primary Colors and Bloodsport look like updated versions of Rebecca of Sunnybrook Farm, based on Mr. Morris's own investigations, as well as on material that has already appeared elsewhere, including the American Spectator. Partners in Power goes further than anything yet published in the nailing of the Clintons, both of them as shameless crooks, liars, and imposters in every aspect of their personal and political lives. Whew. Morris is a newcomer to the expanding ranks of Clinton chroniclers. He is a member of the National Security Council. Well, we already did all of that. And so, as a matter of fact, here he is right now, Roger Morris. Roger, welcome to the program.
1: Thank you.
0: That's quite a nice little piece they wrote about you in the Post.
1: Yes, it was. I'm getting a lot of that these days. As you know, there are a number of interpretations of this book. I'm just hopeful that it'll be read and that people will decide for themselves, of course.
0: Mm-hmm. Makes primary colors look like something from Rebecca of Sunnybrook Farms?
1: Well, if you remember that was a fairly benign child's book.
0: So yes, I do.
1: I'm not sure that's true, but my book is quite different from Primary Colors or from Bloodsport, any of the earlier books about the Clintons. This is a dual biography of the First Lady and of the President from the very beginning back to their childhoods, and tracing it forward to the making of their dual presidency, really, and up to the moment of their inauguration in 1993.
0: All right. So then you can tell us about the man and the woman, what kind of people they are, why they are as they are, and how do you do that? How would you begin?
1: Well, I think they're, of course, products of their time and of their place. Bill Clinton was very much the product of Arkansas in the 1940s and 50s. He styled himself as being from Hope, the little town in southwestern Arkansas, but he left there at the age of four. He really is a product of Hot Springs, and Hot Springs, as you know, was not just any hometown of any president. It was a small capital of organized crime, a center of vice and corruption, rather extraordinary town that was run by criminal elements whose politics were wild and woolly and thoroughly corrupt. It was in that atmosphere that Bill Clinton grew up. Those were the politics he cut his teeth on. And as the book shows, what's extraordinary is that members of the Clinton family, his uncle Raymond Clinton, his father, friends of the family, a man named Gabe Crawford, and others, were linked to organized crime. They ran slot machines and bookie operations out of their businesses, and they were very instrumental in launching young Bill Clinton on his political career in the mid-1970s. So this is a very seamy and in some ways shrouded past for a president.
0: It's beginning to sound like a small version of my Las Vegas.
1: Well, there are certain similarities. At one time in the early 1950s, Hot Springs, though gambling was illegal there, grossed more money from gambling than Las Vegas, Nevada, where it was legal. And it was only after a crackdown in the mid-1960s that ceased to be the case. And many of the gangsters, many of the elements, criminal elements, who had been running Hot Springs, moved to your hometown, as you know.
0: Yes. Well, look, as we look at what's going on with Mr. Clinton right now, and there are very serious problems, as you heard me in the open suggest, cropping up for the Clintons. With what we know about Bill Clinton and his past and how he was brought up, and for that matter Hillary, what does that tell us about how he's going to handle these things?
1: Well, I think we have a seriously flawed president and first lady in terms of character and ethics. My book really traces the evolution of their corruption and compromise, their political career, and it's a career built upon dissimulation and to a large extent their own personal corruption. I think they're going to handle this unfolding crisis, which seems to grow worse every day, in much the same way they handled past crises in Arkansas, by evasion and by trying to move around, hoping that these problems will go away, and by, I think, eventually sacrificing underlings to the legal process. Of course, the problem with that, as Richard Nixon and others have discovered, is that sooner or later, people who are knowledgeable about what you've done begin to talk to the prosecutors, cut their own deals, and that's when you began to get in trouble.
0: They also write books.
1: Yes, they do, and they began to talk to the press. They began to realize that their interests may not be the same as the Clintons' interests. We haven't really reached that stage yet in this scandal. The White House has held amazingly firm. They've been quite united. They've circled the wagons. But this action today, naming Bruce Lindsay as an unindicted co-conspirator, as you quite rightly pointed out, brings the Whitewater trials right to the door of the presidential bedroom.
0: Is this going to unwind for the president about the way Watergate did?
1: Well, my sense is that it will bear a striking parallel to what happened to Richard Nixon. I think that the special prosecutor, Kenneth Starr, is proceeding in a very methodical and deliberate way. I don't think he's guided by any political calendar. I don't think he's running for the Supreme Court or any of the charges that have been made against him. I think he's doing a very thorough and professional job as a prosecutor, much as Archibald Cox and Leon Jaworski, the Watergate prosecutors, did. I don't think that we're going to see decisive actions before the election. In fact, my view is that it's quite possible President Clinton will be reelected over Bob Dole, and that we will see almost as soon as he's inaugurated for a second term the beginning of a constitutional crisis, the slow undoing of that administration in light of what the special prosecutor is uncovering in Arkansas.
0: Now, I would have to agree with you. I don't think Bob Dole can beat Bill Clinton. I think the only person that can beat Bill Clinton is Bill Clinton. And he's doing quite well at it at the moment. Now, this statement, Roger, is kind of chilling. A White House source says, referring to the special independent prosecutor, it's a cheap political trick that calls into question the integrity of the independent counsel, Kenneth Starr. That's kind of chilling, isn't it?
1: Well, it is, and it's typical of this White House. They don't deal with the issues. They don't discuss the substance. They attack the individuals ad hominem. They try to smear and slur the people. And the facts here in this trial about to unfold in Little Rock are quite plain. There was this bank loan from the Perry County Bank. It was done in explicit return for the appointment of Branscombe to become a state highway commissioner in Arkansas, which, as someone told me, is next to God in that state, a very powerful position with contract kickbacks and all the rest. Bruce Lindsay was the bag man for the 1990 campaign, as he had been for other campaigns. He was Clinton's closest associate. He was his traveling partner. He knew where most of the bodies were buried, and I think was responsible for some of that. So he is indeed an intimate aide, and to name him as an unindicted co-conspirator is to come, as you said, very close to the president, as close as you can get.
0: Has President Clinton, and for that matter the First Lady, done anything that would be out of character for anybody who would rise to the top of the political world in Arkansas and then go to the White House?
1: Well, you know, the book is really a chronicle of that tragedy. In many respects, of course, they were just like all the others, and that's a tragic tale in itself. They pretended to be something else, but they were as corrupt not only as the rest of the politicians in Arkansas, but as indeed, as you know, politicians all over this country. And the book really makes, I think, a strong case for saying that we're at the dead end of this political system at the end of the 20th century, and that we need massive reform involving both parties, not just the Democrats, but the Republicans as well. But the Clintons had lots and lots of opportunity to be something else. Bill Clinton was an extraordinary, effective, and popular politician in Arkansas. He was a young and dynamic leader. He had a lot of loyalty, a lot of earnest support from young people in that state when he started off. He might have challenged the old system. He might have taken on the vested interests that had tyrannized that state economically and politically for so long. He might have built a different kind of politics, a different political party. Instead, he chose to cast his lot with the old system, the good old boy system that was so corrupt, and in doing so, he's brought, of course, all those ghosts with him to the White House.
0: All right. There was a videotape out that I know you're familiar with called the Clinton Chronicles. Now, I didn't buy a lot of it. I didn't buy the allegations of murder. I didn't necessarily buy those of drug dealing. I thought they were unsubstantiated. But the Clinton Chronicles did chronicle the cronyism in the Clinton administration. As governor, certainly as governor and then continuing into the White House, I thought it did that very well indeed. There was nothing but, wasn't there, cronyism constantly in Arkansas.
1: Well, I would agree with you. I think much of that tape was unsubstantiated. It, of course, was sponsored by Clinton opponents on the right.
0: Yes.
1: It was a very partisan document in that sense. But much of it was quite true. It was an accurate depiction of the politics in Arkansas. There was a Clinton machine. By the end of his tenure there, 12 years in the governorship, he had appointed over 2,000 officials to various boards and commissions. They were administering in different ways a budget of over $2 billion, special fixes and favors for all sorts of Clinton backers, lots of state business for bond brokerage houses and for law firms like Hillary Rodham Clinton's Rose firm. It was a closed system of cronyism and of special interest favors that was among the worst in the country.
0: All right. Let me ask you this. It's kind of a fun, tough question. I've been saying for the last year and a half that I thought all of this was going to land pretty much squarely on the First Lady's doorstep, and that she could be in big trouble, even obstruction of justice somewhere down the line. And were that to occur, if that occurred, despite their best efforts, what would President Clinton do?
1: Well, I know there are predictions that he would resign or that this would really be the end of his candidacy. I'm not so sure. Frankly, the Clintons have a long history of battling these things out. Whenever she's been under fire, legal fire, fire for conflicts of interest or whatever, certainly in Arkansas and also in these first 3.5 years in the White House, Clinton has rallied to her side. He's stood behind her and beside her. He's been, I think, fairly brazen in trying to weather these storms. I'm not at all certain that he would leave the battlefield. I think he might make a campaign issue out of it, might try to say that his wife was being persecuted because she was a woman or for partisan reasons or whatever. The Clintons are not known for giving up, as you know. He survived a scandal in the 1992 campaign, and he's done so fairly successfully thus far in this administration.
0: I know. They said Ronald Reagan was a Teflon president. This fellow has two coatings, at least.
1: Well, I think he has at least 9 lives, and I'm not sure we're seeing some of those being spent right now, but this is as a headline in a recent British publication put it, this is a hard dog to get off the porch.
0: All right, Roger Morris, hang loose. We'll be right back to you. Bottom of the hour break time.
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0: we take you back to the past on Art Bell Somewhere in Time.
1: Roger Morris, latest book on the Clintons, on the New York Times bestseller list, too, right now. And rising rapidly with

0: right, Roger Morris, back once again. Roger, before all this is over, could somebody write a book, do you suppose, or will they, called Partners in Crime?
1: Well, you know, that's being said in various radio programs about this book. I think Rush Limbaugh and others have used that term. I think there's no question that both the Clintons have been guilty of legal wrongdoing in Arkansas and elsewhere. You know, this latest trial in Little Rock leading to the conviction of Governor Jim Guy Tucker and the McDougals, Susan and Jim McDougal,
0: right,
1: really made very plain that the Clintons are guilty of at least two offenses. They benefited directly and personally from fraudulently obtained federal money, and if they knowingly did that, that's a federal offense. And of course, they had their mortgage, their debt paid on Whitewater Estates by federally insured funds from a savings and loan, which again may have involved fraud, may have involved also their taking tax deductions to which they were not entitled. Those are very serious charges that I know the special prosecutor is looking at. This is no longer a matter of speculation or abstraction. These are very serious charges, and they, I think, are among the most serious ever made against a sitting president.
0: All right. Well, that's quite a statement. All right. Look, with what you know about the Clintons, will they have right along carefully covered their tracks to be able to have plausible deniability? Because that tells us where this might go or might not go.
1: Well, we know that the paper trail is extremely difficult to follow, that there are a lot of missing documents, a lot of shredded documents. That's been the pattern, of course, with this White House, the Rose firm, billing records, and all the rest that appear and disappear and appear again mysteriously. I think the Clintons have tried to erase much of the record, but I think at the same time the special prosecutor has done an amazing job at reconstructing it. So if I were the president's defense lawyer at this point, I'd be very worried about those documents that still exist.
0: Under those circumstances, are you better off running again or bowing out and hoping the spotlight fades and shifts elsewhere?
1: Well, if you were to resign from office, and especially with any agreement that your successor, Vice President Al Gore, would pardon you in the event of any pursuing indictments, you would, I think, as in the case of Richard Nixon, put an end to the investigation. We don't know the whole story of Watergate because with the president's resignation, that investigation was effectively stopped. Mm-hmm. And the Clintons could do that. But that's an awful price to pay historically. It really is, in many respects, an admission of guilt. I don't see them ready by any means to do that yet. I think we're in for a long fight.
0: A long fight. All right, I got a report earlier today. I have no idea whether it's true or not. It's another problem for the president. Of course, that involves Paula Jones. And I had a report that on ABC's Nightly News, they said it might be settled. The settlement purportedly would include statements by Clinton that he did meet with Paula Jones, a retraction of a statement in The Spectator, and payment of Paula's legal expenses. Now, I'm not sure if this story has legs or not, but if it's true, would you be surprised?
1: I would be surprised. I think that's virtually an admission that her charges were correct. If he agrees here to a kind of financial settlement, as you describe it, to pay her legal fees or whatever, and what amounts to an apology to the remarks that he made to the American Spectator about her. You know, the Paula Jones case is one of so many that have haunted this president out of Arkansas. There are now over 20 women, as my book describes, who have come forward telling tales of having sexual encounters with Bill Clinton. And I think the Paula Jones case is a very sad one of exploitation and abuse of power. He was in that situation not because he was just any man, but he was there because he was the governor, the chief executive officer of the state. She was a state employee, and that happened again and again, as my book describes.
0: Again and again. Where are these other women, or do they just choose to keep it private?
1: Well, they don't choose to keep it private. More than 20 of them have come forward and talked to the press. I describe that in my book. There have been women who have contemplated legal action. I think most of them have been intimidated by the sheer expense and the difficulty of pursuing anything against the sitting president. And they were, after all, consenting adults. They didn't all have sexual harassment charges that they could bring, as in the Paula Jones case. This was simply a case of compulsive philandering, compulsive womanizing by a sitting politician, a very powerful and popular one. And lots of women, of course, simply chose to keep that very much a secret.
0: Well, and the country, by and large, seems to have decided to pretty much ignore it. You recall President Clinton and Hillary went on 60 Minutes in a campaign-saving interview, really, that resulted in his election, in my opinion. Would you agree with that?
1: Yes, it did, and my book describes the origin of all of that. It began with as you may remember, Senator Gary Hart's scandal in 1987. He was running for president in 88, 4 years earlier, and had a sex scandal which drove him out of the race. The Clintons looked at that episode and decided how they would handle it if it erupted in their bid for the presidency, as it did in 1992 with Jennifer Flowers. That was a very contrived appearance at 60 Minutes, and it was quite successful. But I think the issue here is not so much personal morality, which I think most Americans are willing to excuse in an American president, as the abuse of power, the exploitation of state troopers and others to act as guards at these trysts and veritable procurers of young women. The abuse of his office as governor. You know, he swept into county fairs and state conventions and so on, and had these conquests, as it were, not just as I said, another man, but as the governor, as the government itself.
0: Roger, what do you know about the Clintons' personal relationship? You would think through all of this and rumors of things with regard to the First Lady that it would be a troubled marriage. Is it?
1: Yes, it is. It's an extraordinarily complex relationship, and my book really traces it from its beginning, from their meeting at Yale Law School, their courtship, the early years of the marriage, and on through the years in the governorship in Little Rock. It's, I think, in many respects, one of the most fascinating relationships in the history of modern American politics. A mix of expedience and opportunism, certainly, and on one hand. On the other hand, I think genuine affection. He is unimaginable in the White House without her. I think she was indispensable to his political career, and obviously he was very important to her rise to power as well in this dual presidency. So that it's a very complicated love-hate relationship, not unlike a lot of marriages, except this one, of course, happens to be played out against the backdrop of national politics and enormous power.
0: Well, she's been very important, but she's also in many ways been a total disaster for him. I mean, if you look at the health care plan.
1: Absolutely. You know, that's an often missed point, I think, in the reporting about Hillary Rodham Clinton. She was so highly regarded, so much was expected of her, but the pattern, as my book shows, in Arkansas, was that she was given responsibility like that, like the health reform task force, again and again, and it usually issued in failure and even in political disaster. She was by no means adept politically. She was often an embarrassment, but at the same time, she was a disciplining force, a stiffening factor for Bill Clinton, much more an adult, I would say, than he was in both their personal and in their political lives.
0: Is there any turning back or covering up now for the president, or is it inevitable that perhaps shortly into the second term, as you predicted, all of this is going to come tumbling down?
1: Well, I don't think there's any way to stop this. I think she has to face legal accountability for what she did as a Rose lawyer, what she said in the White House as First Lady, trying to evade and, in many respects, I think, falsify this record. She is looking at serious legal charges, and I think inevitably he will too. We're not only talking about Whitewater and improprieties with a savings and loan. We're talking about shady campaign contributions, as this latest trial will show. We're talking about vote fraud. We're talking about potential bribery and corruption issues that go far beyond anything we've been talking about so far.
0: Remarkable. What about Mr. Clinton's very early life?
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0: A very troubled family life, didn't he? 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
0: A very troubled family life, didn't he? And does that tell us why he acts...

0: conceived from this alcoholic stepfather, and their mother, Virginia Clinton, really tried to cover all of this up, tried to have those records expunged, and was generally successful in doing so. It was a scandal that was kept behind closed doors in the 1940s and 50s in Hot Springs. I interviewed people who lived next door or across the street. Often their closest neighbors didn't know that the police were called in the middle of the night, or that there were beatings of the children or beatings of the mother. But young Bill Clinton, from almost the moment he was four or five on, witnessed brutality against his mother, shouting matches in the middle of the night. It was an extremely tortured childhood.
1: Let me tell you why I asked. Mr. Clinton is chameleon-like. He can say anything, do anything, seemingly lie with a smile at just a moment's notice, almost like he makes it up as he goes along. And at the top of page 50, your book, The Hot Springs Chapter, like many other children of alcoholics, he learned, quote, to lie automatically, end quote, as one observer put it, without any sense of guilt. Is that accurate?
0: That's accurate, and that observer was a psychotherapist that I consulted in looking at all of this. There are patterns, of course, of children of alcoholics, children of dysfunctional families like this, and the president, I think, reflects much of that. But it's a very sad story. It's a tragic childhood, and I think the moral of that is we ought to be careful about how we treat our children. They may grow up to be presidents.
1: All right, so then he's able to do that in a practiced way as an adult, and has done so on a fairly regular basis to the American people. And yet, he continues to lead, down a bit, albeit in the polls, but continues to lead Bob Dole. And you think that will go basically unchanged through the election?
0: Well, I think it's going to be a very close election, much closer than it is now in the polls, and I think closer than anyone is predicting. But my guess would be that Bill Clinton will survive, will win, in effect, by default. I don't think there's any great fondness or enthusiasm out there for Bob Dole, for this Republican candidate. Bill Clinton, I think, has a capacity here for rallying just that minimum support. He is seen as the lesser of evils. He was seen often as the lesser of evils in Arkansas, and that may be enough for his final victory.
1: It's very interesting. You were, or are perhaps, a liberal, are you not?
0: Well, I tell you that I've been given that name so often in the last few days in radio shows. I disavow that anymore because I'm so disappointed and disgusted, really, with the liberals and the Democratic Party. I really style myself these days as an independent. I think most of my views of American politics are quite different from either the Democrats or the Republicans.
1: I recall Ronald Reagan once saying that he didn't leave the party left him. Is that what you would say?
0: Well, that was my feeling. I think the Democratic Party has betrayed most of its constituents and most of its principles, and that corruption is really a bipartisan scourge in American politics. I think being an independent is sort of the last refuge of sanity here.
1: I've got to agree with you. I'm kind of conservative generally economically. Politically, I'm sort of all over the place. But right now, independent, and I feel driven to it by lack of interest in either one of the current candidates. As a matter of fact, the American people, generally, unless the scandal continues to grow, which I'm sure it will, seem politically totally unengaged right now. Do you observe that?
0: I think that's true. I think that I don't think it's a matter of indifference, because I think the American people are hurting in a number of ways. They know that their economic fortunes have been declining relatively, that their futures are uncertain, that for the first time in a half century that they can't be sure that they're going to be better off than their parents were. There's a lot of insecurity and uncertainty out there, and I think a lot of instinctive distrust of government. But that doesn't always lead to engagement. Americans, I think, tend to turn away from this political mess. They find it very repugnant and distasteful, and of course, that's not the way a democracy works. You have to become engaged, whether you like it or not. You have to face up to your problems. I often compare this political system to a dysfunctional family, in which if you don't know that daddy is an alcoholic,

0: like, or that you've got a, or that the aunt is mentally disturbed or whatever, you can't begin the healing process. You can't begin to deal with the problem.
1: Maybe it's because, Roger, the American people care mostly about one thing, their own pocketbook. And while there are worries and concerns and frights of job loss out there, basically, President Clinton has been lucky. The economy has been sailing right along. Stock market is up. Interest rates remain fairly low. The normal measure of, you know, are you better off than you were 4 years ago? And about 80-some percent of the American people say they are. And that's what's going to reelect this president. So is he lucky, Bill?
0: I think he is, but you know, we're whistling through the graveyard here, as you well know. There are a number of very ominous trends at work, and you can't be certain at all that these short-term gains are going to last, and I think most Americans feel that as well. They don't often connect, however, their own pocketbooks to the political process in Washington, and the connection could not be more direct. The special interest government that really rules in Washington these days, with both the Democrats and the Republicans, ultimately affects every American in the pocketbook. It is a life and death matter. When they draw those connections, when they see how corrupted the process has become, I think they may be willing to act. When I say I'm an independent, I think I'm very much an independent on the matter of simply restoring the democratic process. We can debate what policy solutions may be best once we've got a democracy back, but we're a long way from that.
1: It's that bad. We don't have, in effect, a democracy.
0: I don't think so. I think it's a special interest republic. The 100,000 lobbyists of K Street in Washington really run the Congress of the United States. They elect presidents. Both these candidates, the Democrat and the Republican, are going to your hometown, Las Vegas, to get massive support from the gambling industry and others. There are special interests like that lining up to back and ultimately to buy both parties, both candidates for the presidency. This, I don't think, is a democracy reflective of its people. I think it's very much an oligarchy which is owned by a few special interests.
1: So, Roger, if a miracle occurred and Clinton lost the election, say this stuff got hot enough and he lost the election, if we got Bob Dole, in your view, not much would change.
0: Not much would change. Dole, I think, is the epitome of the old system. I know there are some people who believe that Bob Dole, in his last hurrah here, might have the courage to do something extraordinary. I don't know. I grew up in the Midwest, in Kansas City, not far from Russell, Kansas. I know what it looks like and smells like, and I know Bob Dole's people from whence he comes. I would hope that might be possible, but I wouldn't hold my breath.
1: The president, you don't think, at some point would be tempted to sack the special prosecutor, do you?
0: I think that would be an absolute disaster. He's got to remember vividly as a young man what happened at the Saturday night massacre in the Nixon administration. And, of course, Hillary Rodham Clinton, as you know, worked for John Doerr in the House Impeachment Committee. She knows the history of that crisis. Nothing would hasten the fall of this White House any faster than that kind of arbitrary action.
1: Well, the early shots over the bow from White House sources is a little worrisome.
0: It is worrisome. On the other hand, the efforts to discredit Starr, which have been going on quietly and not so quietly in the press over the last 2 months, really, I think have proven rather ineffectual. I think Starr is doing a very professional job. Any attempt to tamper with him, I think, would really bring the first articles of impeachment out of this Congress. This Congress is waiting with bated breath on every new development, and the FBI files and other scandals here as they erupt weaken the administration still further. So I think that would be a disastrous step. I think they're posturing. This language about Starr, I think, is more bluster than anything else.
1: All right, Roger, top of the hour. Relax, you've got several minutes. We'll come back and take calls. How's that?
0: Good.
1: Roger Morris, Partners in Power, back in a moment.
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1: It's already on the New York Times bestseller list. Partners in Power by Roger Morris. He's my guest. It's about them. It's about the Clintons, and we'll be back to Roger Morris, and we'll begin taking questions from all of you in a moment.

0: back now to Roger Morris. Roger, I want to read you this fax I just got. Art, when you say you don't see Dole being able to beat Clinton, oh, man, Clinton is so easy to beat, so easy. I hope Dole uses what I'm thinking of. But Clinton, he says, is a piece of cake to beat. And not really true, is it?
1: Not true. The landscape in Arkansas is littered with politicians who thought he was easy to beat. I think George Bush underestimated him in 1992. I think that this is going to be a close election, as I said, but I don't know any serious observer in Washington or anywhere else in the country now who wouldn't be betting on Bill Clinton.
0: Another factor saying it's a sad thing when a man running for president can't run the race on his own merit, but rather must depend on the demerit of his competitor. And that is what it comes down to. And you think not much chance that there are going to be enough demerit points to throw the election toward Dole?
1: Well, I think there are serious problems on the Republican side, as you know. It's going to be a very divided convention for the Republicans. Pat Buchanan and others, even though they may be outside the convention hall, are going to be embarrassing the candidate. This is not a united party. It wasn't united in the primaries, and it's not going to be in the general election. The Republicans have their own problems, and I don't think, as I said earlier, that the prosecutor's process here, which is so important, so historic in Little Rock, is going to unfold in time to save the Dole candidacy.
0: Something I've always wondered about, Roger, at the beginning of his administration, I thought it very, very strange that President Clinton chose to squander so much political capital on the gays and the military thing. Any insight on that?
1: Well, I think that was part of a general ineptness, a disarray in the administration, which was very much the pattern of Arkansas. I think if you had known really what happened in the 12 years in the governorship in Little Rock, as my book tells the story, you could have predicted much of the disarray and really the failure of the administration in that first year. And they did squander their capital on an issue which might have been handled very differently. They came up against some of the most powerful forces in Washington, in the Armed Services Committee and the Pentagon and so forth. And what was supposed to have been a masterful politician here, the president, Bill Clinton, turned out to be a manifest incompetent. And, of course, that wasn't the only issue. There were all the appointments, Zoe Baird and all the others that languished for so long. It was a very, very incompetent presidency.
0: And then the irony of the president's going to San Francisco facing a mayor who said, you better not come, and then when he did, demonstrations against him by the homosexuals.
1: On the other hand, he seems to survive these episodes, as you've been remarking this evening. He seems to be very much the Teflon president, more so even than Ronald Reagan. I'm not sure a reckoning isn't coming eventually, and it will be a close election, but I still see Clinton surviving it.
0: All right, let's go to the phones. East of the Rockies, you're on the air with Roger Morris. Hi.
2: Hi, this is Carl from Minneapolis, sir. How are you?
0: Just fine.
2: Great show again. I got a quick comment and a question for Mr. Morris.
0: Sure.
2: What you said earlier about the United States being a republic and not a democracy, that's very true. We were founded as a republic, and we won't really have a democracy until we have rule by simple majority, and as long as we have the Electoral College, of course, that's out. But the main reason I'm calling, the thing that I've always held most against Bill Clinton as a Vietnam theater veteran was not his protesting the war or even protesting in England, but the protesting he did in the Soviet Union. And I will bet you a week's pay that somewhere in a college newspaper or a CAS newspaper or some KGB file, there's a picture of him waving a Viet Cong flag or a hammer and sickle flag, and I just encourage people to find it, and I wonder why maybe no one's looked for it yet.
0: All right. Well, I think if it was there, it would have by now been retrieved, wouldn't you, Roger?
1: Yes, this was a very controversial episode. You know, he went to Moscow from his sojourn at Oxford as a Rhodes Scholar. We actually don't have any evidence, any hard evidence, that Bill Clinton participated in anti-war demonstrations while he was there in Moscow. We don't know very much at all about what he was doing. We know he stayed at the National Hotel, which was a very expensive hotel just off of Red Square. We don't know much about people he saw or met there. We do know that he was involved in anti-war demonstrations in London and elsewhere, not in the Soviet Union. But I think you'll find my book very interesting. My book also talks about his contacts with the CIA. He acted in part, I was told, by ranking intelligence officials as an informer against his fellow students in the anti-war movement. So
0: really?
1: Bill Clinton's politics were very much as they always were, Bill Clinton, more than any cause.
0: That's an amazing story. West of the Rockies, you're on the air with Roger Morris. Hi.
3: Yes, Roger. This is Ed in Los Angeles. I see from my perspective that the Democratic Party is going to suffer a worse loss in 1996 than it did in 1994. I think that the wheels are falling off the Bill Clinton administration, and I don't see him surviving to the convention, to tell you the truth. I may be
0: underestimating Bill Clinton.
3: I'm sorry?
0: You may be underestimating Bill Clinton.
3: Well, that's true, but I've seen a lot of elections. I've been following elections since FDR, and believe me, this guy is in big trouble right now.
1: Well, I think you're right about being in big trouble. You know, we've been talking this evening about how resilient he is and how bulletproof this administration has been. On the other hand, there are a lot of people in Washington who feel that just what you're saying, that there could be a climactic event before the convention. I know people who believe that Vice President Al Gore has been trying to work behind the scenes to get Clinton to resign, to go quietly before there was any scandal that would jeopardize their reelection campaign. I think there are a lot of machinations going on now that we don't know about in Washington. I think this is going to be an extraordinary election year, but I still have to disagree with you. I still think he's going to make it.
0: Roger, he is not officially yet said he's the candidate, has he?
1: No, and that's something that everybody's feeding on these days in political speculation, that he still could in effect formally bow out. But you know, that's really a technicality. He's been raising millions and millions of dollars. He's been going around the country with the clear understanding that he would be the candidate. He's been taking that money freely from all sorts of sources, and my sense is that Bill Clinton is running very, very hard, has been for a long time, and he's got to. He's got to be in as strong a position as possible to survive these charges that are going to come at him. And we mustn't forget that in many respects his best defense will be to remain right where he is in the White House, where his legal position is a very special one.
0: All right. Wildcard Line, you're on the air with Roger Morris. Hi.
4: Hi, Mark. I'm on this radio. I'm sitting here watching Rush on television.
0: Rush, yes.
4: Yeah, he's bashing Hillary, too. I can't believe this, you know. It's election time, and it's that same old rhetoric again. You know, they're bringing up all these old bones out of the closet about Clinton. I mean, what president hasn't had this over his try for president in the last 50 years? I mean, these...
0: All right, that's a fair question. Roger, how different is the trouble that Mr. Clinton is in from what other presidents have faced? Is this more serious? Is this potentially Watergate-type serious? Or is this just sort of electioneering ahead of time here?
1: Well, your caller's quite right that at least at the beginning of the administration, I think a lot of the attacks on Hillary Rodham Clinton were partisan attacks. They may have been gender attacks, sexist opposition to her, resentment of her as a woman, and certainly some of the attacks against President Clinton were partisan attacks. The Republican right didn't want him as president, and they were bitterly opposed to him. The problem, of course, is that these ghosts of Arkansas have proved to be quite real. And this is not just old bones in the graveyard. This is not only old scandals from Arkansas. This is the cover-up that the White House has been engaged in for the last 3.5 years. They have lied, they've evaded, they've destroyed evidence, they've in effect obstructed justice. And even if these charges are old, they still involve crimes against the democratic process and illegalities in Arkansas. That doesn't mean we shouldn't hold them accountable.
0: All right. Well, speaking of crimes against the democratic process, what about the FBI files? What do you know about that? How serious is that? They said, first, oh, it's nothing but a minor military functionary who made a bureaucratic mistake. 400-some-odd files, mostly on Republicans, summoned to the White House.
1: You know, I think it's one of the more serious scandals of this administration. I think it's very, very consequential. I think Americans are concerned about privacy issues, and this goes to the heart of that, the abuse of law enforcement for political purposes, using the FBI files here, obviously against your political opponents. And my book tells the story again and again of how the Clintons did just that in Arkansas. They used the state police in that manner. They smeared their opponents often. They had dossiers on people who were opposed to them, and they used that with the press and even in legal transactions in Arkansas, so that there's a long pattern here of this kind of abuse of power. I think it's a very, very serious one, and I would hope that the congressional hearings will get to the heart of it.
0: Mm-hmm. I frequently get calls from Arkansas, and people there will say, look, we tried to tell you. And indeed, I've been doing this show, this particular program, for about 12, 13 years, and people called from Arkansas, and they said, you're going to be sorry, and nobody listened.
1: Well, some people from Arkansas say that. On the other hand, there was very little exposure of these improprieties and these crimes in Arkansas at the time. My book details what I regard as the great failure of the Arkansas media, the Arkansas Gazette and the Arkansas Democrat, the two main papers in the state capitol, the television and radio journalists there, who simply did not really warn us, did not tell the whole story, what was happening in the Clinton regime. Had they done that, I think it would have been much less of a surprise, and people would have had a clearer choice in 1992, even in the Democratic primary process.
0: With what you know of Bill Clinton's personality, if he were faced with possible impeachment proceedings, as Nixon was, what would Mr. Clinton do?
1: Well, of course, if a president faces that prospect and counts the noses as he has to do, and discovers that he doesn't have the votes, then the better part of valor is to resign. And I think Clinton would probably take that course. But I think we're a long way from that. I think this president will stand up and fight these charges. Will try to label them as just as they said about the special prosecutor today, try to label them as irresponsible partisanship and all the rest. I think he'll try to rely on something of the public backlash against the Republican Congress, which we've seen in the last year or so, the fear of losing benefits and entitlements and so on that the Democrats are banking on in this election. I think there'd be a partisan dogfight, and I don't think Bill Clinton's going to go down quietly.
0: Mm-hmm. Early on, there were a lot of criticisms from the right about Starr. A lot of people thought he wasn't doing his job. He is, though, isn't he?
1: I think he's a very methodical prosecutor, very professional. They've assembled these trials in a very deliberate way to unfold the story of what was happening in Arkansas. They're building prosecution on prosecution, conviction on conviction. And that has two purposes. One, of course, to make the larger public case about what was happening there. But secondly, eventually to get some of these people to make their deals, make their bargains with the prosecution in return for giving new evidence, perhaps evidence even against the president and the first lady.
0: Well, they're about halfway up that ladder now, aren't they?
1: Yes, they are, and I understand that a number of people who have pled guilty to various charges in Arkansas are talking to the prosecutors and grand juries, and the prosecutors have begun to talk to Governor Jim Guy Tucker and to the McDougals, who were just convicted a couple of weeks ago.
0: All right, east of the Rockies, you're on the air with Roger Morris. Hello.
5: Greetings and felicitations, Columbia, South Carolina. This is Bernard.
0: Yes, sir.
5: Mr. Morris, my question for you, you've already answered the first one. If Hillary Clinton is indicted, Bill Clinton will not resign. But what is there objective after re-election?
0: That is a good question. If President Clinton is re-elected, Republican contract with America has been something of a sluggish disappointment. And some of the House could go Democrat, and you never know about Senate. In other words, he might have a clear shot at least several years of unrestrained power. What do you think he would do?
1: Well, he hasn't done very much with his power in this first administration, although he's been fending off the ghosts of Whitewater and of Arkansas past. So we know what he's been preoccupied with for these last 3.5 years. I think the power of the presidency is always extraordinary. He would, of course, have the possibility of other Supreme Court appointments. He might well be able to summon a better majority in the Congress. I don't think, frankly, the Democrats are going to win back both houses. They could win back the House and not the Senate. I don't see Clinton really pursuing any policy agenda in a second administration. I would see it as just the exercise of the same kind of political power day to day, week to week, month to month that we've seen for the last 3.5 years. And of course, the preparation for the year 2000 when either Vice President Al Gore, his successor, would be the nominee, or, as some think, an ambitious First Lady might well make a bid. If they survive this scandal into a second administration and survive that second 4 years, I'm not at all certain that Hillary Rodham Clinton wouldn't have ambitions of the presidency herself.
0: Oh, now there's something that'll cause the hair to stand up on the back of your neck. East of the Rockies, you're on the air with Roger Morris. Hello, where are you, please?
6: Kansas City.
0: Yes, sir.
6: Roger, what do you feel is the president's role in creating chaos in the world oil price market? And it seems like oil prices are directly proportionate to your popularity in the polls. And oil prices up. You go down.
0: Well, you'll notice, sir, that, of course, he participated in rolling back, what was it, the 4 cent gas tax or something, 4.5 cents, whatever it was. Roger, he's got it pretty good, doesn't he? In other words, oil, though it's been up, gas prices have been up, now they're coming down again. Pretty lucky.
1: He's been very lucky, and really in the absence of any concerted international economic policy. I mean, he's had his trade problems on both fronts in the Pacific and in Europe, but I don't see much of a foreign policy in this administration, and I think he's been very much the beneficiary of favorable trends. He just as easily could have been on the receiving end of not so favorable trends, and that could well happen in a second administration. But thus far, he's been very lucky. I think the more important point is that he doesn't have much of a foreign policy, hasn't devoted much time, hasn't been able to.
0: I'm told that he doesn't even like foreign policy.
1: He doesn't like it. You know, old joke, foreign policy in Arkansas is what happens in Tennessee. And this is not a president, despite his training, despite his Rhodes scholarship and all the rest, who knows very much about the world. He hasn't had time to learn very much, again, because of what we're talking about here. He's been fending off the scandals of his own history. And that doesn't allow you to be a statesman.
0: Mm-hmm. First time caller at line. You're on the air with Roger Morris. Hi.
7: Hello, Art. How are you?
0: Fine. Where are you, sir?
7: Montana.
0: All right.
7: And let me comment on your new picture on your webpage. It's great.
0: Oh.
7: Look like a big band conductor.
0: All right.
7: Roger, I would like to get back to you with the. You were talking about corruption. I'm in an organization. I'm an officer, and I found a fellow. That had been embezzling several thousand dollars. And I went all through the fraternity to try and get this guy taken out. And someone came to me and they said, Larry, the powers at be that keep us and let us do and accomplish the things that we do are the same powers to be that cover for our misdeeds.
0: Yep.
7: And I mean, I'm at my wit's end with this. This guy is impenetrable.
0: Well, he's not going to be able to answer the personal question. We're going to take a quick break here, but when we get back, again, we can return to the subject of corruption in general. Roger Morris, hold on. Roger Morris, Partners in Power is his book, New York Times bestseller list with a bullet moving fast. It's all about the Clintons, and we'll continue with your questions right after this.
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1: My guest is Roger Morris. He's written the latest book about the Clintons called Partners in Power. And we're going to get back to him in just

0: Back now to Roger Morris. Roger, I don't know if you're a science fiction fan, but if you were in the Johnson administration, and what else were you in?
1: In the Nixon administration.
0: Nixon
1: as well,
0: too, huh?
1: Yes.
0: You're old enough to remember an old science fiction movie called Forbidden Planet. Do you remember?
1: Yes, I do.
0: All right. In Forbidden Planet, there was this horrible monster that turned out to be the monster from the id, that is, from within ourself. And to me, that's what Bill Clinton is. He is, in effect, our creation. He was the right man at the right time for a populace who wanted to hear exactly what they wanted to hear, and he's the guy who knew exactly what to tell them. Is that about right?
1: I think it is. One of my chapters takes its title from a quotation of an Arkansas editor who said to me, "We saw in them what we wanted to believe."
0: Yes.
1: And I think that's a very accurate portrayal of a lot of people in Arkansas and indeed in the country at large in 1992.
0: All right. First time caller line, you're on the air with Roger Morris. Hi.
2: Oh, okay.
0: Where are you?
2: Yes, hello. This is Ian calling from Santa Barbara, California.
0: Yes, Ian.
2: Yes, I've been in Costa Rica, Central America.
0: Yes.
2: And I just got back into town, and I've been enjoying your show. I just had a couple points, maybe less than 30 seconds, if you could.
0: Well, please go ahead and get to it.
2: Okay. The American public is not indifferent about the election, and I believe that the individual needs, of course, monetarily. You know, we are, well, in my position.
0: They're not indifferent, sir. They're just, like the American public
2: right.
0: always is, basically self-centered. They care about their own wallet and the general health
2: right
0: of the economy.
2: Right on. So I'm saying that the effects of Clinton's actions regarding the church burnings are imperative to his reelection.
0: All right. That's a good point, Roger. He's been out conspicuously in front of burned churches and that sort of thing of late. Any comment on that?
1: Well, I think there's an awful irony here because he was very popular with the African-American community in Arkansas. He made a lot of gestures like this. He used to get 18 or 19% of the vote automatically in every election in Arkansas because he swept the black precincts, especially in the Mississippi Delta. But he probably did less for the African-American community in that state than any recent governor. If you go into the Mississippi Delta today, there are third and fourth world conditions down there. He talked the talk, but he didn't really walk the walk for the black community in Arkansas. I don't think he's done much for blacks in America as president. So a lot of this is political posturing. Whatever he says about civil rights, economic opportunity and violence in the ghettos of our cities and school and other issues for black kids, still just as bad as they were 4 years ago.
0: Now, I can almost predict when he's going to give a speech, Roger, on welfare. Every time he gets in trouble on something or another, he's going to change welfare as we know it. Have you noticed?
1: Indeed, and that's an old pattern from Arkansas, too. He had a welfare reform proposal there, which proved to be a disastrous failure. No jobs for the people he thought should have jobs. No daycare for the kids, for single parents. It was a disastrous program. It didn't really take people off of welfare. It didn't help them gain independence or survive on their own. I don't think that his proposals here are very serious.
0: All right. Again, back to their relationship quickly. There was a rumor, Roger, and there have been various rumors from the Secret Service, that at times things have flown in the White House, that the First Lady may have picked up this or that and tossed it at Bill Clinton. Do you get any of that?
1: I've heard the same rumors, and believe me, it would not be at all inconsistent with what happened in Arkansas. Objects were known to fly there in the governor's mansion as well, and some very salty language, a lot of profanity. In fact, the First Lady of Arkansas, now the First Lady of the United States, was known to curse like a sailor. And we have that directly on the record from state police bodyguards and other aides who saw and knew them intimately. So these stories don't surprise me. The Clintons had a very stormy relationship and, in many respects, a very seedy one.
0: Mm-hmm. All right, Wild Card Line, you're on the air with Richard Morris. Hi.
3: Richard, I thought it was Roger.
0: No, Roger, yes, you're correct. I'm incorrect. Roger Morris, go right ahead.
3: Hi, Art. Hi, Roger. This is Jim out in L.A. Last time I was on, I was shouting against a skinhead. I'd like to go over Clinton's presidency. You know, domestic, you know, it seems like unemployment's down, stock market's booming, trends are less government. You say he has no foreign policy. It seems to me the Russians just went through a democratic election, and that seems to be going pretty good. China seemed to be holding training maneuvers, and it seems China backed down.
0: Mm-hmm.
3: When, you know, at least on this show, there were atomic threats being, you know, bandied about. North Korea seemed to have some problems, and that seemed to fizzle off. Bosnia, Somalia.
0: I'm not sure you want to include Somalia. You're doing pretty well here, but there were problems certainly in Somalia that, that are traceable to this administration. But with respect to the other foreign policy matters you're talking about, yes. Basically, they have not been abysmal failures. Roger, have they? But is that luck? Is that because of what he has done or what he has not done?
1: Well, I think those have been very conventional foreign policy issues that you're discussing. I don't think he's done anything out of the ordinary there, but continue the policies of previous administrations, and none of those problems have gone away. The North Koreans have still got a proliferation problem,
0: right,
1: with nuclear weapons. Chinese are still abusing human rights, and the Taiwan issue has not been settled. Bosnia, as you well know, is still in turmoil, and Somalia still is. There are still starving people all over Africa. The larger economic problems in the world have not been solved at all. The dollar is still in a very weak condition. I think that the condition of the American economy is precarious despite all the upward trends here. I don't know any serious economist who thinks that in the long run we're in good shape. So we can debate Bill Clinton's policies as president. My point really was very simple, which is that he hasn't had much time for better or for worse to devote to either domestic or foreign policy, because so much of the energy of this administration has been consumed by Whitewater and by Paula Jones and by scandals of the Arkansas past. He would have had a lot more time and a lot more energy to devote if he hadn't had such a corrupt record in Arkansas.
0: All right. No matter what happens in Russia, and it looks like the deal is in, it's going to be Yeltsin again, and that, I guess, would be good for us because we've had all our eggs in his basket. But at best, about half the Russian people, or near half, basically want a return to communism. So somewhere down the line, there could be a big problem with Russia. They've got 20,000 nuclear weapons still, basically either pointed at or that could be pointed at us very quickly. I'm sure they still are, frankly. If this president was ever faced with a really serious presidential kind of first strike, what do we do kind of decision, how much trouble would we be in?
1: I don't have very much confidence in Bill Clinton as a crisis manager. He never managed a crisis very well in his years as governor of Arkansas. He hasn't had to confront, thank God, anything very earth-shattering in these first 3.5 years, but he is not known as a particularly cool customer. His aides are not particularly strong or brilliant in national security affairs. I think he would be a very political decision maker. He might well make his choices in terms of what his political fortunes were. That's the peril, of course, of being under siege at home as he is, making a decision about a fateful foreign policy issue in terms of his popularity or in terms of the political problems of the moment, not in terms of the long-range interests of the country.
0: Warren Christopher is an interesting individual who, in my opinion, doesn't do very much of anything. The effective Secretary of State is more like Jimmy Carter. If we run into real trouble, is that who the president would turn to again?
1: Well, I'm not sure. I think that's part of the weakness of this administration. We don't know who would be in charge in a case like that. My old associate from the Nixon administration, Tony Lake, whom I knew very well in government, we were close friends and colleagues, is his national security advisor, but Tony has played a rather diffident role in this administration. There is no strong commanding figure, and no one with a real conceptual sense of what the post-Cold War world ought to look like. So I think the weakness in foreign policy would be quite immediately evident if we faced a real crisis.
0: So we've got a dysfunctional family in the White House.
1: I think we certainly do. We've got one politically and one that's not recognizing the seriousness of the problem. I think they're simply hoping that it will go away. I think Washington, the White House, the American political system is in a serious, serious state of denial.
0: All right. East of the Rockies, you're on the air with Roger Morris. Hi.
4: Hello, Art. Always enjoy your show. Roger, really enjoying the interview tonight. Just real quickly regarding that last caller talking about some of the triumphs of the Clinton foreign policy, I think Clinton handles his foreign policy very much like he does his domestic policy in being the consummate politician that tells people what they want to hear. And foreign policy, I think, takes a lot longer for those policies to be realized. And so we may inherit a quagmire, I think, down the road with some of his foreign policy. But more importantly, I had an observation that I'd like to just pass on quickly and have Art or Roger both comment on. You know, we're hearing so many things that have been mishandled in this Clinton administration, things that I think we would agree with a Republican president would have called for impeachment of that individual. But yet I keep hearing, and in fact, Art, you've made a comment that you don't think much would be different in a Dole administration. And I think we can all agree that we had a man who served 30 years or whatever, that was a patriot, served honorably. Maybe he's not as charismatic and so forth, but
0: I believe he's an honorable man.
4: But we don't have this history that we have in just four years.
0: Yes, but we have, sir. We have some history. In other words, Bob Dole, as majority leader and before that minority leader, his job literally was compromised.
4: Sure, but that's not criminal. And we have things that are being looked at as signs of crime attached to them with this Clinton administration.
0: Right.
4: And I'm just saying that what amazes me, and in fact, Roger, here's my compromise. I'll buy your book, but with as much as you're saying bad about the administration, whether you're independent or not, it's going to come down to two people, I think, Bob Dole and Bill Clinton. Mm-hmm. And Art, are you and Roger, are you going to just go ahead and kind of throw up your hands and maybe vote for Bill Clinton just because we don't see a charismatic man in Bob Dole when we have an honorable man, even though we may not think he's real energetic and someone who, you know...
0: All right, I think we get the idea. It's a fair question. Roger, what about that?
1: Well, I certainly am not going to vote for Bill Clinton, and I don't know that I could bring myself to vote for Bob Dole, knowing, as you said, what his record has been in the Senate. He's been in the pocket of special interests himself. If one looks very closely at the Dole record, there's not much to recommend it, but I think this is the end of this system in so many ways. I think that's why we've got to face up to the problem in both parties and reform this system from the ground up. I don't think the Clintons are special cases at all. I think they're emblematic of that failure, and this election is a terrible choice.
0: Roger, who do you like?
1: Who do I like in American politics?
0: That's right.
1: You know, I think there are a handful of people who represent the kind of integrity that I'm talking about. Congressman Jim Leach, for example, who's chairman of the House Banking Committee, is a moderate Republican from Iowa. I think he's in the middle of this Whitewater controversy, much less conspicuous than Senator D'Amato on the Senate side, but conducting a methodical and thorough and I think fair-minded inquiry into the Clintons' past in Arkansas. Jim Leach, I think, represents the best of American politics. There are not very many like that on either side of the aisle. I think only a handful of politicians, none of whom are running for president.
0: All right, well, let me reach out to the other side. What do you think of Sam Nunn?
1: Sam Nunn, I think, was in many respects a creature of the old order that I'm talking about. I think he was a highly intelligent and disciplined man. But you know, early on in the going, Sam Nunn had some of the same conflicts of interest in Georgia that we're talking about with the Clintons. I don't think he was a paragon by any means.
0: All right, from Craig in Oklahoma, he says your book is so hot that a lot of people refuse to have anything to do with it, and those would include 60 Minutes, Primetime Live, Larry King, Nightline, Dateline, Today Show, C-SPAN, Book Notes, and so forth. Is that what you're running into?
1: That's what I've run into. I think it's been too hot to handle. I think that a lot of the so-called mainstream heavy hitters in the media have cowered from it. I'm hoping that being on the bestseller list, the kind of populist reception, word of mouth, the popularity that book is enjoyed, and from shows like this, that they'll take another look, because those are still powerful institutions. I think they have an obligation to tell their listeners, their viewers, what's going on. But he's quite right. It's been rejected and sort of ignored. They've been looking the other way.
0: And yet it climbs the bestseller list anyway. Roger, for the record, you sound like a happy, bright, energetic guy. You don't have any suicidal tendencies, do you?
1: No, I don't. You know, in doing this book, I had people warn me in Arkansas and elsewhere that there was some danger in doing this kind of thing. And,
0: yes.
1: And you know, I was born and raised in the Midwest in Kansas City. I guess I'm an old-fashioned patriot who still thinks that you ought to be able to speak your mind in America, and I'm operating on that premise.
0: And you love life.
1: I do indeed.
0: All right. Good, for the record. West of the Rockies, you're on the air with Roger Morris. Hello.
5: Yes, sir. This is Russell in Los Angeles.
0: Yes, hi.
5: Yes, Dr. Morris. In your book, you described a surveillance tape with Roger Clinton on it and a drug deal.
1: Yes.
5: And in that, he's quoted as saying, I got to get some for my brother. He has a nose like a vacuum cleaner.
1: Yes.
0: Did he really?
1: Yes, that's a police surveillance tape that was done locally in Arkansas by local law enforcement, part of the investigation of Roger Clinton in 1984, and part of a mountain of evidence about his involvement with the cocaine trade, his use of cocaine, and in this case, of course, part of a lot of testimony, as the book points out, of Bill Clinton's personal cocaine use. And, you know, again, it's like the women. I was not concerned about the personal moral question here about what Bill Clinton was doing in terms of drugs. I was concerned with the political issue of cover-up, hypocrisy. He was supposedly leading the war on drugs in Arkansas at the time. He knew his brother was deeply involved. Lots of improprieties in the cover-up of and the damage control of the Roger Clinton case, and lots of testimony from law enforcement and other sources that Bill Clinton himself not only used the drug, but was in the presence of people who were dealing and using in rather substantial amounts.
0: Well, listen to the likes of William Bennett, who will say that this administration has the very worst record on fighting drugs of any in all of his memory.
1: You know, that's one of the most disturbing aspects, that the record in Arkansas was so shameful, so tolerant of massive crime. The president was so linked to drug dealers and to criminal elements there, and his administration in Washington has turned out to be, I think, very inept, very unenthusiastic about pursuing any of those law enforcement efforts. So I think it's a very ominous record.
0: Years ago, the popular belief, Roger, was that the next Democrat president that we get, at that time thought, if we ever get one, would legalize marijuana, or at least decriminalize it. This president could not do that, could he?
1: He was really, he was crippled politically from doing that by his own involvement in drug use. He admitted, of course, that he had tried marijuana and didn't inhale, which was a blatant lie. There are lots of people on the record, as the book points out, who say that he was quite adept, that he had all the equipment and knew quite how to use it. No, he was prevented from doing that, and of course that's going to be an act of Congress, not simply an act by a president, but there has been no leadership at all, I think, in confronting the drug problem, either in terms of treatment or rehabilitation or dealing with the social problems that lead to it, or least of all in law enforcement.
0: Mm-hmm. Well, he of recent days has been surrounding himself with the law enforcement types, a lot of pictures on the steps with police officers, that kind of thing.
1: Yeah, there's a new war on drugs, which is, I think, our 30th or 40th new war on drugs, and most of the serious law enforcement sources I know think it's something of a mockery.
0: All right. Roger, your book is bestseller, so I assume people can go into their favorite bookstore and ask for Roger Morris's Partners in Power. 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
1: No, it's the Henry Holt and Company. 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The Partners in Power, the Clintons and their America. It's a thoroughly documented book. We've been saying a lot of things tonight about sensational charges and sensational news. It's a thoroughly documented dual biography of the two of them, with 30 pages, single space pages of footnotes. This is a serious history of the making of a president, and I think ought to be read by every thinking American.
0: All right. Having said all that, I want to thank you for being here tonight and remind everybody you said you were a fun-loving, life-loving guy with no suicidal tendencies.
1: Absolutely.
0: I wish you well out there on the book grind. It is a grind, Roger. Thank you.
1: Thank you.
0: Take care. That's Roger Morris, who wrote Partners in Power. It's about the hottest new thing on book stands about the Clintons. There you've got it. When we come back, Open Line Talk Radio. I'm Art Bell.
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0: Now, we take you back to the past on Art Bell Somewhere in Time.
1: Top of the morning from the high desert. We just spent two very powerfully indicting hours with Roger Morris, author of Partners in Power, New York Times bestseller list, Portrait of the Clintons. What a portrait, huh? Now, I got a call from Graham Hancock, who was airborne about 2 hours ago, just before the program, on his way to Dallas. And he said, you know, after the program, our New York office got so many calls about where we were going to be and when are we going to be there that he asked if I would go ahead and plug when he's going to be in L.A. It'll be Monday, June 24th, the Phoenix Bookstore at 1514 5th Street in Santa Monica. He'll be there from 7 to 8:30 in Portland, Oregon. Wednesday, June 26th, 23rd Avenue Books is the place in Portland. 23rd Avenue Books, 1015 Northwest 23rd Avenue in Portland. Then Seattle at the University Bookstore. 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And Graham Hancock in San Francisco at the Gaia Bookstore in Berkeley at 7 o'clock. So he's going to be all over the place. And if you're in one of those places, be sure to catch Graham Hancock. He was fascinating. And again, with his program, you'd do well to get a copy of it. 1-800-917-4278. Tomorrow, Luba Brezhnev, and she is the niece of Leonid Brezhnev, and she's gone through absolute hell. Luba will talk to us about Russia. She'll talk to us about the elections, the runoffs coming July 5th in Russia. And I've got a lot of interest in talking to Luba because she's going to tell us what it's like in Moscow. And she, you know what she told me earlier today? She said, don't carry your passport. She said American passports go for about $28,000. $28,000 American dollars. I said, Luba, geez, maybe I had to sell it, you know. Why die for it? Just go over there and it's $28,000 American dollars. At any rate, she seriously suggested I take my passport to the American Embassy in Moscow before braving the streets of Moscow. And I think I'll probably accept that advice. So we'll go to open lines here shortly. A guest again tomorrow night. I'm on a real guest jag for some reason. I go in cycles with guests. For a while, I really want guests. And then I'll go a month without having one. So it's just been sort of an orgy of guesting. The new $100 bills are out. Have you seen them? Oh, by the way, you know, I've got a story about the new $100 bills. Secret Service agents working with the U.S. This is from Reuters. Working with the U.S. Attorney's Office seized $30 million in, guess what, counterfeit $100 bills. Joseph Gallos, special agent in charge of the investigation, announced that Ronnie Sims, 40, of Austin, Texas, was arrested late Tuesday in connection with the bust. The largest seizure of counterfeit money in state history. Gallo said the counterfeit hundreds were produced by an elaborate system using a printing press with quality paper. Quote, this money was very passable. It was completed to a stage where it was ready to be cut. Agent said the fake money was to be distributed abroad. So, again, would like to welcome Kern, K-E-R-N, in Bakersfield to the program. Good to have you along.

Well, we just talked about it. Whitewater is the big news tonight. The president's closest political ally, alloy. He's almost an alloy. Friend, Bruce Lindsay, is going to be named an unindicted co-conspirator. It seems to involve campaign loans during the time that Bill Clinton was governor of Arkansas. Lindsay handled many of those loans. So close to the prez that not a move is made without him. So naming Lindsay is going to allow the special prosecutor to call him as a witness in the trial of two Arkansas bankers coming up, Herbert Branscombe. And as a matter of fact, officials are actually worried that he may still be indicted, yet may be indicted, for possible perjury or obstruction of justice. The FBI tape thing is going on. Two black men have been charged in the torching of a black church in North Carolina last month. These are the first black men charged in the torching of a black church. AIDS news. Scientists call it a major advance in basic research into AIDS. Molecules on the surface of cells that allow the virus to attach itself have been discovered. Now, it's very, very important. If they can discover how the AIDS virus attaches itself to a cell, then they may be able to prevent it. And this is an important discovery down that road. It could lead to either a treatment or a vaccine for AIDS. A swarm of 90 minor quakes is hitting the Mammoth Lakes area again. So we have entered another time of quake movement, worry in the Mammoth Lakes area. One of these days, one of this series is going to result in something new. 6-point earthquakes all over the place. As a matter of fact, looking back through the 1st of May, there have been 1, 2, 3, 4, 5, 6, 7, 8, 9, 10 6-point earthquakes around the world. This is probably a quickening item. Art, did you hear the news, the news article in the Associated Press, the Saskatchewan Times, I guess, 14-year-old boy influenced by a horror film that he had seen, get this, 10 times, killed a playmate, skinned him, and then cooked his flesh on the stove. His attorney said he was under delusion after seeing the movie Warlock. The boy apparently believed that if you cut the fat off a virgin, unbaptized child, then boiled it and drank it down, you'd have the power to fly. He killed him by stabbing him several times until the paring knife became stuck in the boy's eye. Well, Art, I only have